0: shorts and some, a couple pairs of clothes.
1: Gina Dupuy evacuated from White Sand First Nations earlier this week as one of the ferocious wildfires tearing through northern Ontario beelined for their community. Devin Wanakamek is the incident commander.
2: Chief and council are deeply disappointed by the delays in the initial provincial response to the wildfire threat. While firefighters and emergency personnel have worked tirelessly on the ground, the response from the Ontario Ministry of Natural Resources did not reflect the urgency of the situation.
1: He says 26 members have gone back to try and protect their community on their own. Others are staying in hotel rooms.
3: It's very emotional. I want to go back home and help. Oh, my heart's just pumping.
1: More than half a dozen communities are evacuated. Many of them are First Nations. Today in Ottawa, the Assembly of First Nations Chiefs voted for the federal government to take immediate action.
4: It was overwhelming to see the support from the Assembly.
1: Chief Helen Pavola of Collins First Nation says despite her community being wiped out by the fires, everyone is doing their best to be strong.
4: Tears come and go, and as their leader, they're looking to me to lead them. So it's not that I don't cry, I do it all the time now, but you know, they're here and I need to be strong for them. They are my strength, and you know, they are taking time to mourn. We are taking time to sit and talk and cry together. So.
1: With nearly 200 wildfires burning in Ontario, others are told to be prepared for the worst. But in Thunder Bay,
5: the reality is the inn is full. There's not a single hotel room to be found.
1: City manager John Collins says larger spaces like arenas are available if the province requests it. But so far, he says no official ask has been made. Ontario's premier is requesting help from the federal government, though. Prime Minister Mark Carney.
6: We'll stand ready and we'll be providing additional assistance as needed.
1: But what that might look like isn't clear and offers little comfort to families waiting to find out what their new future could look like. Chien Desjardins, CBC News, Thunder Bay.
7: The smoke from those fires has been pouring southward, and air quality in southern Ontario has been among the worst in the world for a second day now. People have been told to stay indoors, but that smoky air is even finding its way inside many buildings. Philip Lee Shannock has more.
8: It's surprising. Like, I grew up in a place like India, and it's a different kind of air quality issue there. It's like
9: Navi Pranav wears a mask outdoors and says he's used to air quality issues related to pollution, but not like this.
8: You get a heat wave here, and then suddenly you get smoke in the air.
9: And while he's heard the warnings from health officials urging people to stay inside and close their windows, it doesn't seem to help.
8: I can smell it inside my apartment, so that's a bit excessive, I think.
9: People at risk are advised to avoid going outdoors. Seniors, pregnant people, young children, and those with existing health conditions. But indoor air quality can also be impacted by wildfire smoke.
10: There were staff that were coughing.
9: Brenda Evans is the executive director at Sprouts Daycare in Toronto. She says she made the tough call to cancel the program today when staff reported air quality issues indoors.
10: We immediately noticed that the air quality in the daycare was quite poor, and it was very strong, the smoke smell.
11: You know, smoke doesn't really stop at that front door.
9: Stephanie Hatzafilalithis is a researcher at Women's College Hospital and an assistant professor at the Dalla Lana School of Public Health at the University of Toronto.
11: I think that's one of the biggest misconceptions, is really that people are safe if they go inside, but smoke is entering our homes, it's entering our apartment buildings, you know, our communities, whether that be through doors or windows or different ventilation systems. Indoor air quality has become just as important versus the outdoor air quality during these kind of smoke events.
9: She says elderly people are at the highest risk, as their lungs and cardiovascular systems are less resilient, and a lot of older Canadians are already managing different conditions. Respiratory diseases, asthma, heart disease, or diabetes. She says HEPA filters are designed to capture extremely small airborne particles often found in wildfire smoke. Those in N95 masks from COVID-19 times have had a resurgence in popularity, as many retailers say they're selling out.
11: The people who suffer most are those who are usually with the fewest resources and those with the greatest health vulnerabilities.
9: She says as wildfire smoke is no longer a rare event, communities need to invest in filtration systems and indoor air monitoring to protect those most vulnerable. Philip Lee Shannock, CBC News.

0: Toronto.
1: If smoke doesn't stop at the front door, it also doesn't stop at the border. Michigan, Minnesota, and Illinois are reporting some of the worst air quality in the world thanks to Ontario's fires. And several U.S. Republican lawmakers are accusing Canada of not doing enough to prevent them. The CBC's Washington correspondent Mike Crawley has more on that. So, Mike, these members of Congress took their complaints straight to the Prime Minister.
2: Yeah, so Lima, it's four members of the U.S. House, all of them Republicans from Michigan, writing to Mark Carney with some pretty tough language. They say Canada has repeatedly failed to do the forest management necessary to reduce the risk of these smoky wildfires. And in their letter, they write that Americans are breathing the consequences of this failure right now.
1: Okay, but is there any basis for their claim that Canada is failing to manage these wildfires properly?
2: Well, look, there is genuine debate within the forestry community about how best to prevent this kind of poor air quality from becoming a reality every summer, doing things like controlled burns and thinning the forests in places where there's high likelihood of fires. But there's something that these Republicans don't acknowledge in their letter, that provinces are actually doing those kinds of measures. And that the amount of forest that's at risk across Canada is just so vast that total prevention, it's impossible.
1: So it's fair to say that there is a bit of politics at play here.
2: Oh, yeah, absolutely. Just listen to what one of the Michigan Republicans said in a video posted online. This is Congresswoman Lisa McLean, who says she's been in touch with the White House about this issue.
3: Last year when this happened, we actually sent some of our firefighters and foresters to Canada to try and mitigate the situation up there since they aren't really doing much.
2: And you can hear the politics in the tone of the letter. These Republicans accuse provincial leaders, without naming them, of having dismissed American citizens' health concerns and of offering excuses instead of results. And they even warned Carney in the letter that the U.S. will consider acting on its own, basically veiled threat to send U.S. forest workers across the border to do prevention work themselves. It's relevant to mention that these four are all running for election or re-election this November, and that's likely why the letter is so strongly worded. They're directing this message at voters. Let me read you this last bit. American lungs are paying the price for Canadian inaction. Sovereignty comes with responsibility, and the responsibility to prevent a foreseeable disaster from crossing into another country's airspace has not been met.
1: Strong words there. Now, a reporter asked the Prime Minister about this letter today. How did he formulate his response?
2: Yeah, well, Mark Carney didn't address the letter's accusations directly, but he made two points. Speaking in French, he said, climate change is everyone's responsibility, truly everyone's, including the United States. And he contrasted how Canada is investing in clean energy while the U.S. is largely blocking it, especially wind power, which is something that Donald Trump opposes pretty vigorously.
1: Okay. The CBC's Mike Crawley in Washington. Thanks for this.
2: You're welcome.
1: Coming right up, U.S. President Donald Trump makes a primetime address to Americans. Plus, the Assembly of First Nations wraps up meetings in Ottawa, with federal ministers fielding questions about the government's major projects agenda. And later, we'll have this story.
4: I'm Ashley Burke in London, where scientists are racing to test an Ebola vaccine on humans to stop the spread.
5: It has expanded faster than any previous outbreak.
4: I'll have the latest on the outbreak's rising numbers in the Democratic Republic of Congo and a sign of hope that Uganda could become Ebola-free. That's later on Your World Tonight.
1: Tonight, Donald Trump returns to primetime with his first televised address since April. The U.S. president is expected to revisit one of his favorite topics, election integrity. Katie Nicholson looks at what's being teased and the political timing behind it.
6: Is that election was rigged and stolen?
7: Even after sweeping back into the Oval Office with Republican majorities in both chambers, U.S. President Donald Trump has never been able to let go of the past.
6: Go to 2020 and look at the facts that are coming out. Rigged, crooked elections.
7: Specifically, his continued insistence he won the 2020 election, which he lost to Joe Biden.
0: I won that election by so much.
7: In the years since that election, numerous conspiracy theories of foreign interference, including bamboo ballots, votes flipped through Italian satellites, and Venezuelan tampering with voting machines have been repeatedly disproven, and in some cases resulted in multi-million dollar lawsuits. And more than 50 court cases alleging impropriety were dismissed. Yet tonight, Trump is expected to take his suspicions of election interference to prime time.
8: The president will be making a very important announcement with respect to the integrity of our elections.
7: White House Press Secretary Karoline Leavitt teased new revelations.
8: And the findings that he is going to reveal in this speech with a little bit of honesty and a little bit of integrity, because it will shock you if you have an honest eye listening to the president tonight, and everything he is saying will be backed by facts and by evidence that will be provided this evening.
9: We have seen so many examples of this president's craziness when it comes to the 2020 election.
7: Democrats like Senator Dick Durbin say they've seen this show before.
9: He's fixated in his mind that he's never lost an election, and we're going to hear more of that craziness tonight.
7: And there are fears Trump's singular focus on the past may hinder Republican prospects in the midterms.
10: Look, we can't re-prosecute that campaign.
7: Senator Tom Tillis isn't seeking re-election, but he is worried for his party as the midterms, which are expected to hinge on issues like affordability, loom.
10: Anytime you're looking back, you're not looking ahead, and I'm looking ahead to these elections, and the president should as well.
7: This address also comes as Trump continues to pressure Congress to pass a contentious voting reform act that would require forms of voter ID critics say would disenfranchise millions of eligible voters. It remains to be seen whether tonight's speech will help or hinder those efforts. Katie Nicholson, CBC News, Washington.
1: Federal ministers were on the defensive today on the last day of the Assembly of First Nations annual general meeting as they tried to reassure First Nation leaders concerned about major infrastructure projects. The AFN has formally rejected the federal government's proposed changes to fast-track some projects. And as Olivia Stefanovich reports, many First Nations leaders remain skeptical.
11: In the face of economic uncertainty, Canada is focused on what we can control, and it compels us to work together.
12: Intergovernmental Affairs Minister Dominic LeBlanc attempting to sell the Assembly of First Nations on Prime Minister Mark Carney's major projects agenda.
11: We will uphold the rights of Indigenous people.
12: Energy and Natural Resources Minister Tim Hodgson also pitching generational economic benefits.
13: I see the opportunities coming through the pipeline of projects for more things like LNG Canada 2, with an opportunity for $1 billion of equity to be in the hands of First Nations.
12: The promise is made a day after the AFN adopted a resolution rejecting the federal government's proposed changes to project approvals if they sidestep consultation and weaken environmental protections.
14: It is 2026 and the days of the Crown running roughshod over our rights and title are over.
12: Shanna Thomas is the hereditary chief of Liaxin First Nation on Vancouver Island. She says communities are facing increasing pressure to say yes to projects that are already in motion without being part of the consultation process beforehand.
14: We cannot be the afterthought. We cannot be the one where you come with buckets of money. When we say we want economic prosperity, we do, but not at the expense of future generations.
12: Others at the assembly say they liked what the federal ministers had to say.
15: It's positive. But it's been said before.
12: Ted Cusance is a member of the Kisikoos First Nation in Saskatchewan. He says it comes down to a lack of trust.
15: I'm 70, going 74 years old, and we've been promised the world, and a lot of things haven't come through.
12: The AFN National Chief says there are issues with Carney's major projects office.
16: The federal government can't use them as a crutch to not talk to the First Nations directly when it comes to major projects.
12: Cindy Woodhouse-Nepinak says if the government's will is there, it should prioritize building new infrastructure in First Nations, where there is a shortage of more than 150,000 homes across the country.
16: If there's anything in the national interest or a major project, that should be be the number one project.
12: The next big test in the relationship between First Nations and government will come at the end of October, when First Nations leaders sit down with the premiers and the prime minister for a historic First Nations First Ministers meeting. Olivia Stefanovic, CBC News, Ottawa.
1: Plans to upgrade Canada's largest port have been referred to the country's major projects office for possible fast-tracking. The Port of Vancouver Gateway Strategy includes a major terminal expansion that would increase the port's container capacity by 50%. Federal Transport Minister Stephen MacKinnon calls the planned upgrades a transformational strategy that would diversify trade and contribute billions to the Canadian economy.
17: The Port of Vancouver truly is Canada's port. But aging

0: physically, sometimes it's being smaller physically, like getting into spaces. I wouldn't want to say that any gender carries any kind of attributes that the other doesn't, because I see great things in everybody in the department.
1: Thanks for being with us. This has been Your World Tonight for Thursday, July 16th. I'm Salima Shivji. Good night.
2: Here's your evening weather forecast. In for Chipewyan in the park tonight, partly cloudy, clearing overnight, risk of a severe thunderstorm early this evening, risk of a thunderstorm late this evening, low 15. Fort Smith tonight, partly cloudy, clearing this evening, low 18. Clutsikay tonight, a few clouds, low 19. In Fort Resolution tonight, a few clouds, low 18. In Hay River tonight, a few clouds, low 16. In Fort Providence tonight, clear, widespread smoke overnight, low 16. In Fort Simpson tonight, partly cloudy, risk of a thunderstorm early this evening, widespread smoke, low 14. In Fort Liard tonight, partly cloudy, local smoke, low 14. Yellowknife tonight, a few clouds, low 16. Wrigley tonight, a few showers ending late this evening, then partly cloudy, risk of a thunderstorm this evening, local smoke, low 11. Norman Wells tonight, a few showers ending this evening, then partly cloudy, risk of a thunderstorm this evening and after midnight, low 11. Fort Good Hope tonight, a few showers ending early this evening, then partly cloudy, risk of a thunderstorm this evening, low 11. Delaunay tonight, a few showers ending before morning, then cloudy, low 11. Cova Lake tonight, a few showers ending before morning, then cloudy, risk of a thunderstorm, low 12. Fort McPherson tonight, mainly cloudy with the chance of showers, low 7. In Inuvik tonight, mainly cloudy, low 6. Tuktoyaktuk tonight, mainly cloudy, low plus 5. Sax Harbor tonight, a few showers, low 11. And in Cambridge Bay tonight, a mix of sun and cloud, low 11.
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4: Hello, I'm Neil Kirksall.
5: Good evening, I'm Chris Howden. This is As It Happens. Tonight.
4: Fired up. Ontario is asking the federal government to be ready to help with wildfire evacuations. But a volunteer emergency coordinator says the province should have been much more prepared for this level of destruction.
5: Coming to his defense, a former official with the Ukrainian government tells us why she's joined widespread protests after Volodymyr Zelensky removes a defense minister who's been pivotal in the war against Russia.
4: The changing of the old guard. Hungarian lawmakers vote to remove the president previously appointed by Viktor Orban. The former head of Hungary's Supreme Court says that move is problematic, but necessary.
5: Fire and water. There was a lot of discussion as the Assembly of First Nations convened for meetings in Ottawa. And National Chief Cindy Woodhouse-Nipanak says clean drinking water and wildfires were at the top of the agenda.
4: Making her skin crawl, a TV reporter in Los Angeles was on the air when she felt something with a lot of legs land on her and start climbing. She'll tell us how to stay calm when that something is a giant cockroach.
5: No. And junk below the trunk. An elderly woman in Florida did not request a license plate with a suggestive combination of letters and numbers, and she's worried that other drivers might make it a big honking deal. As It Happens, the Thursday edition, radio that believes she's got a little too much on her plate. More than 175 wildfires are burning across northern Ontario. Dozens of communities have been evacuated, and a growing number of people no longer have homes to return to. Today, Jill Dunlop, Ontario's Minister of Emergency Preparedness and Response, officially asked Ottawa for help. Local politicians and community members have been accusing the provincial and federal governments of being unprepared for an emergency of this magnitude. Here's how Ontario Premier Doug Ford responded to those claims today.
6: Our government will not spare an expense, not one single penny. We will spend whatever it takes to support getting them the support, the resources they need to keep people safe. We know every year, no matter if it's flooding or fire,

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1: Premier Doug Ford at a press conference today. The communities under evacuation orders are small municipalities, First Nations, and unincorporated communities. Sharon Back is a former field officer with Emergency Management Ontario and the current Volunteer Community Emergency Management Coordinator for the unincorporated municipality of Pass Lake, east of Thunder Bay. We reached her in Thunder Bay.
2: Sharon, was Ontario prepared?
3: Absolutely not. We have limited capacity, especially in Northern Ontario. People are doing an incredible amount of work and trying very, very hard. But in terms of preparedness and being ready for these kind of situations, it is my opinion after 30 years in this field that we were not prepared. We have not been prepared for a while, and we have had indicators of years like this for the last 20 years to say we were going to end up, that this was going to be the common thing that we would see going forward, and we are not ready. And this, what I'm seeing on the ground proves we are not ready. And there's not one full-time municipal emergency management coordinator in Northwestern Ontario. Even though we are a smaller population, we have the highest number of regular emergencies. The premier's not wrong. We get this all the time in terms of, you know, fires and things. We're used to that. This is different. This is extremely complex.
2: What makes it more complex than what you've seen?
3: So what we have is fires that are not just in areas of the farther north, which is unfortunately something we see quite commonly every year. And we have had major, major events up there. What we've got now is we've got that, plus we've got fires that are near places like Highway 11. And 17, right? Near Highway 527, engulfing around communities. We don't even know what the state of those communities are. We also have intense smoke like I've never seen in a long time. We had a heat emergency. It's still hot, but it's not the way, you know, as bad as it was. So we had all these converging factors, and there were enough red flags that this should have been noted as not being the norm. And so to hear the premier say that this is, you know, every year we're always prepared, I am very, very disappointed to hear that. And I wish I knew where he was getting his information from.
2: Pass Lake is, yeah, to remind our listeners, is an unincorporated community east of Thunder Bay. You were there earlier today. It's not in the evacuation zone, but if a wildfire got close to Pass Lake, what would happen? What is the plan?
3: So unincorporated communities are not mandated to have emergency plans. I'll tell you that right now. Now, are we taking proactive steps? Yes. There's places like myself with being an emergency planner for Pass Lake that are doing it. It's all volunteer. You know, places like Nalaloo has a pretty robust emergency plan, which is, you know, wonderful. We've got proactive people doing things all on a volunteer basis with no funding and money. So do we have a specific plan? No, but do we have pieces in place? Mm-hmm. We are working towards a plan. And actually prior to this, we were starting to conduct a hazard risk assessment process, which is a foundational part of any emergency program. But again, I'm doing it off the side of my desk as a freebie to my community, because I love my community. I grew up there. I want it to be safe. I want it to be prepared. I've been wanting to do this since 30 years ago when I was on the fire department, and we had a forest fire and nobody knew what to do. And so that started my career actually in this, mm-hmm, because I saw the gap. I am dumbfounded that 30 years later, we are still having discussions about who supports unincorporated.
2: I am hearing in your voice, there's a ferocity, certainly a fatigue, and the clearly how personal this is for you. Mm-hmm. You're angry.
3: I'm angry. I'm upset. I'm watching really good people doing amazing work. I feel very privileged that I'm sitting here safely in my home. My community doesn't have these issues right now, but I feel helpless to help, you know, my fellow unincorporated people. So I've been, you know, trying to ask questions, trying to raise the profile of this issue. I've actually gotten calls personally by people who know that I'm in this field, who said, I have a family member in who evacuated from Uppsala. They don't know what to do. They don't know where to go. They don't know where to get help. They've called 211 and they're trying to find some information. That shouldn't be the case.
2: That's extraordinary.
3: Right? Why are we treated differently? And you know, we look at how, like, even we have three different kinds of communities here, right? We have municipal, unincorporated, and First Nations. It's all treat like it's all different ways that are they are funded and everything else, right? I get that. Those are the structures that are in place. But why, when we have something like this going, is the Provincial Emergency Operations Center and all those fine folks there who I know are trying really hard, why is there not a system in place where we're coordinating all together? Because we're all asking for the same help and resources.
2: Premier Ford prides himself on being direct and plain spoken and talks about fiscal responsibility as well. I hear all of those in what you're saying, too. You seem very straightforward and clear and trying to be fiscally responsible in your role as well. If you were speaking to Premier Ford directly and he was saying, what do you need? What would you say?
3: I would first of all be asking for Ontario Corps to be deployed. I haven't seen Ontario Corps deployed. If they are, I don't know about it. We have this whole Corps that's apparently with all these partners. I don't know where they are. I would ask for the ability to make one call, know that I can get a bus, know that I can get a mass shelter set up, that I can get food for people, I can get them somewhere safe if they need it, right? Or if they're being in home, like they're living in homes with family or whatever, that we can get them some additional resources without bureaucratic red tape. After 30 years, we know where the barriers are. There's no reason for them not to be removed.
2: Do you think we'll be having this conversation next year, Sharon?
3: Absolutely. If something doesn't change, we are going to be having these conversations again. And that is why I am so upset and so angry, because it should not matter what type of community you live in Ontario. We are all Ontarians. We are all Canadians. And if we truly want to ensure that we put people first, which is what we always talk about. We talk about whole of community approaches and putting people first, then we need to change the structure and the system and put the funding and stuff in at the local level. Otherwise, we might as well become a FEMA and you start managing it from the top down, because we can't keep up like this. We can't.
2: Sharon, I appreciate this. I hope you're able to get some rest. Thank you.
3: Well, I want to say thank you for letting me have the conversation. And quite honestly, I want to make sure that the shout out for, you know, the hard work is to those affected communities from unincorporated municipal and First Nations who are working incredibly hard and doing incredibly wonderful things. And whatever we can do as Past Lake and as me as a person just to support, we will do that.
2: Thank you for this.
1: Sharon Back is a former field officer with Emergency Management Ontario and the current Volunteer Community Emergency Management Coordinator for the unincorporated municipality of Past Lake, Ontario. We reached her in Thunder Bay. We requested an interview with Jill Dunlop, Ontario's Minister of Emergency Preparedness and Response. Her office declined and sent us a written statement that says, in part, that this is a fast-moving and evolving situation, and, quote, our government's top priority is to keep people safe, unquote.

0: They took to the streets across Ukraine holding hastily made cardboard signs reading, "Bring back Fedorov." The Fedorov in question is Mykhailo Fedorov, the country's popular young defense minister. He was praised for rapidly revamping the Ukrainian military and pioneering successful tactics like intricately planned drone attacks on Russian forces. But he also made enemies, even going as far as to request the removal of Ukraine's top general. Oleksandra Azarkhina is a former deputy minister in the Ukrainian government who still does some work advising the country's armed forces. We reached her in Kyiv.
1: Oleksandra, what made you decide to be part of those protests, to be in the streets today?
2: I think it's quite a tradition for Ukrainian youth, politically aware people to attend all kind of the meaningful protests.
1: What did you see in the streets? Can you describe for our listeners what was happening around you?
2: So Ukrainian protests are very peaceful, even during the wartime. You can imagine it as a beautiful square, not surrounded by the, you know, hordes of the policemen. There is police, but they are just, you know, like a peacefully sitting around the area, and they are not, you know, encircling the square. People are just gathering, many of them very young, their families with their children as well.
1: How would you sum up the emotions that people were trying to get across?
2: There's a lot of frustration and anger, obviously. That's the main reason we are out. But there are also

0: before joining the folks on the square, I felt disappointed, empty from inside. I felt like I didn't know what to do and like what's next. But when I came to the square, this feeling of the unity and actually the necessity to speak up, the necessity to be with people who share your emotions and your thoughts, that helped me a lot.
1: What is it about Fedorov that made him so beloved?
0: It's not about himself, frankly speaking. Of course, we're talking about him, but it's a symptom. It's a symptom of the things which is happening now. It's not the first time during the wartime when the government personalities are being changed without proper explanation. The new, you know, ministers come in, no explanation, no reports, no proper planning. And it's really the lack of the dialogue with the society, what I'm missing here, the lack of the responsibility. Okay, we're changing this set of the, you know, like a minister because they're part of some corruption scandals. Let's, you know, make them guilty in this case. Let's push it through the, you know, dialogue or the court system. But like that, without proper explanation, that's the worst. And also, somehow he symbolized the changes in the society. He symbolized the reformers-inspired type of the Ukraine, which I do love.
1: He also represents, though, big shifts and gains on the front in terms of the war. What did he do there that is concerning Ukrainians who are worried that maybe his absence now will change things for them?
0: He represents the part of Ukrainian society which is not the classical, like a post-Soviet army, but innovation-led army. Frankly speaking, civilians-led army. The people who weren't part of the army before the full-scale invasion, but, you know, decided to join because of the Russian aggression. And that's a thematic effort, what matters. He is providing the creative solutions. He's providing technological solutions. And there is a lot of bravery and audacity in his action. He's the same age as myself, as, you know, independent Ukraine. And that's also, you know, the image of the modern Ukraine.
1: Yeah, in a lot of the reporting, they talk specifically about the strategy and modernizing the warfare on the front. Though he is the political side of things, he was at odds, it appears, with the commander-in-chief. And that's why one person had to go. Zelensky is basically saying, you know, he said, in such circumstances, quote, you have to choose one side or the other. Why do you think Zelensky said Fedorov should go?
0: Frankly speaking, I do believe that Zelensky will get rid of from Syrsky as well. That's just the forecast I'm dare to say. But I do believe that in this case, Fedorov, he just lost the fight inside the presidential cabinet. That's how it feels. And from my point of view, it's just simple like that. Syrsky represent the post-Soviet mentality, the mentality which is trying to fight with a small Soviet army against big Soviet army. That's not the way we can win. We need to be agile. We need to be innovative, robotized. We need to be smarter. We really need to outsmart our enemy. And that's the approach what Fedorov was trying to push.
1: So what do you think is going to happen after these protests and this pushback that can be successful at times, as you said, in your country, get the response that you want? How do you think this is going to end?
0: I do believe that we will repeat the lessons from the last summer. I can remind that last summer we were protesting against the, you know, attack on independence of the anti-corruption institutions in Ukraine. Back then, it was the same, like Zelensky was ignoring protests, he was ignoring protests. Then finally, the news reached to some partner nations, which are actually financing them, you know, like a statehood in Ukraine. And that's when the international partners started to ask, like, Volodymyr, what is happening? And that's when, I think, reaction happened. And also, in the end, we got the better results.
1: So you're not worried that just even from the outside that it appears that the country is weaker and that those weaknesses could be exploited at this critical moment?
0: No, frankly speaking, that's not my biggest fear. What really makes me very sad, that it's a good moment in general on the front line and Russia is weaker than ever. We're very successful in attacking them. You know, attacks in Moscow on their refineries, on the tankers and the sea, and much more to come, really. Like, finally, we got our own capabilities.

0: is to fight back. And that's the moment when we need to push harder and to be unified as possible. So that worries me. That's not the so I'm worried not about the, you know, Ukrainians' failures, but I'm worried about the fact that we're not using our chance to actually push enemy back.
1: Oleksandra, I'm glad we could speak. Thank you for this.
0: Thank you.
2: We reached Oleksandra Azarkhina in Kyiv.

0: Even in the most harrowing situations, journalists are expected to keep their cool. And on Tuesday evening, that meant one journalist appeared utterly calm in the middle of a live TV segment while experiencing something that would send the average person screaming and running directly into traffic.
1: And it's a lot more comfortable at this hour, but we're still in the 80s here in the valley. So overnight temperatures not necessarily dropping. And this leads to less recovery time from the daytime heat. And we're live in Sherman Oaks. I'm Rachel Menatoff. I'll send it back to you in the studio.
0: Sounded like a regular broadcast about extreme temperatures. In this case, those currently troubling Sherman Oaks, California. And I challenge you to detect even the slightest unease in Rachel Menatoff's voice. But viewers could see that she was not alone in the frame as she delivered her report. She had a surprise guest of the crawling, multi-legged, nightmare-inducing kind. We reached Rachel Menatoff in Los Angeles.
2: Rachel, do you still feel like something's crawling on you?
1: Not anymore, but in the moments after, you definitely have like the EBGBs.
2: Yeah.
1: And you do feel like something is crawling on you. You have sort of this paranoia that something is still on
2: yes.
1: you after something like this.
2: How long did it take you to feel less cringy?
1: Maybe an hour or so.
2: Okay, that's pretty good. I feel like something's crawling on me just having watched
1: right?
2: the video. Our listeners heard it, of course, but they didn't see it. It's impossible to miss when you watch it. What was crawling on you in those moments?
1: It's a cockroach, and
2: the biggest one that exists, it looks
1: exactly,
2: like.
1: Exactly. And ironically, I was doing a story about we're in a heat wave right sure. now here in Los Angeles, and these cockroaches thrive in the heat. And so you see them all the time here in the San Fernando Valley, like crawling on the ground. Little did I know they also fly. You know, so that's what you're seeing, and sort of my surprise at this cockroach flying onto me.
2: Did you see it? Or did you know instantly what it was? Or
1: I knew what it was because my photographer and I were talking about the roaches on the ground, and mm-hmm. I was like, "Do you see all the roaches?" And he was like, "Yeah." And so when I felt something on me, I was like, "It has to be." You know,
2: there's two ways that can go. You don't want to make yourself the story. Obviously, you're reporting on it, and I know when the mic goes on or you're looking down the barrel of the camera. You know, you could have had a sneezing fit the minutes before, but it stops. You can compartmentalize. You're a professional, obviously. But how did you keep it together for however long that bug was jumping on you? Because it moved around, right?
1: Yeah. You know, I've said this to other people. We had spent, what a lot of people don't know, is we spend hours putting our stories together mm-hmm. for the nighttime newscast. So we had spent 5-6 hours putting our story together. We had so many great interviews, talking to athletes and a girls' soccer team. And I was like, you know, if I really take notice of this roach on me, it'll derail the story. And I didn't want to do that. I was like, you know, just keep it together and then you can kind of shake it off.
2: Yeah. And then you did. I mean, once you were done and you were clear, as they say, then you folks can see you brushing off, you know, on your Instagram, you posted it, brushing it
1: yes.
2: off. Right. Did your photographer, did your cameraman say anything?
1: Oh, I mean, as I'm talking, I see him kind of cover his face and duck behind the camera.
2: Oh, no.
1: So I knew something was wrong. I was like, it has to be one of the cockroaches on the ground. It has to be. We were just talking about it. So, yeah, it definitely garnered a reaction.
2: And how do you feel about, you let your story air, obviously. You let the journalism do the talking. But since your post and this clip has spread everywhere, how are you feeling about that kind of attention?
1: Yeah, it's a little bit overwhelming. I had no sense that this would garner the kind of attention it has. I was simply posting it as sort of a moment of laughter and levity to make light of the moment. But what I'll

0: say is people have been so supportive and encouraging, expressing concern. They've tried to put themselves in my shoes and they tell me what they would have done. And the comments have been incredible. I mean,
1: That's good.
0: it's really heartwarming. And they've been funny. I mean, I've gotten so many funny responses. People have made memes out of it. So it's been a fun experience.
1: Well, that's good because, as you know, as you well know, being on camera, that things can go a very, very different way. How do you feel about being part of this wonderful tradition now of these incredible live moments?
0: Again, it's sort of a surprise. You know, it wasn't something I was expecting, but I'm honored, and I'm honored that people are having fun with it and resonate with the clip. I think it's fun. I think it's really fun.
1: Is this the sort of the strangest thing that's happened to you in when you're doing a live?
0: You know, as you know, we face all kinds of elements in the
1: Yes.
0: field, whether it's wind or rain. Here in Los Angeles, obviously, fires. We cover wildfires regularly. So we face all kinds of elements, and this was simply one of them, you know?
1: I wonder if just based on what you were saying before, this that people are also through the conversations you're having and the posts you put up and their comments, getting a different kind of understanding of what you and other journalists are doing out in the field. That full day of work that goes into the few minutes of distilling, to distill for them what's important.
0: Absolutely. I think it is a window into what our jobs are and what it's like in the field. It's also unpredictable. You don't know what will happen on live TV, and this is an example of it.
1: Rachel, I appreciate this. Thank you.
0: Thank you for having me on. It's such a privilege.
2: Rachel Menatoff is a reporter with KTLA. She's in Los Angeles.

0: I don't think a woman that lives in a senior community that's going to be 77 years old next month will be driving around with what this plate has to say.
1: Nancy Delastrito, septuagenarian, law-abiding citizen, friendly resident of Pompano Beach, Florida. As she says in that segment from WFOR-TV in Miami, she didn't go looking for trouble, but trouble came for her in a large and heavy envelope. The kind of trouble that could lead to her fellow motorists laying on their horns, yelling things like, "Could you elaborate on that?" or "This seems like a strange way of asking." Recently, she received her new license plate in the mail. It's not a vanity plate. It's just a standard state-issued plate with a random series of letters and numbers. But if you have a pen and paper, I'm going to ask you to write this down. Unless you're driving, then just visualize what I'm saying. Don't visualize everything I'm saying. Just the part I'm about to say. Not this part. This part. When Ms. Delastrito tore open the envelope, she saw that her new plate read SQZ-A55. In and of themselves, a harmless, meaningless jumble. But it is possible to interpret SQZ as the word squeeze and A55 as another word by harnessing the power of your mind to change the fives to S's. Don't do it yet. Okay, do it now. Yes. Kindly Nancy Delastrito is expected to drive a car emblazoned front and back with that suggestive and frankly peculiar demand. What do you mean? Squeeze it? Well, who's? Where? Why? How? It's open to interpretation, which is exactly what Ms. Delastrito is concerned about, but she's considering putting the plates on her car anyway, and she's bravely preparing herself for the ramifications.
0: I can handle it if I get a few honks here and there. Actually, being over 70, I might like a few honks.
1: Here's No Aloha with Main Squeeze.

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1: We are going to take a short break now. When we return,
0: a Quebec cheesemonger says he can live with the controversial decision to sell the beloved Oka cheese to a French company, but understands why some people are poking holes in that plan. Stay tuned. I'm Chris Howden.
1: And I'm Neil Kirksall.

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2: 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Coming up in half an hour, it's Commotion.
3: Look, I love a festival. They play such a huge role in our communities, but these days it seems harder than ever to pull one off. Climate change has made conditions impossible to predict, and some festivals are struggling. You'll hear about the challenges that festivals are facing right now.
4: From CBC News, The World This Hour, I'm Mike Miles. Ontario is asking for federal support in the battle against dozens of northern wildfires. The request comes as several communities say residents got no warning and no help fleeing the approaching flames. Devin Wanakamik is Emergency Management Coordinator for the White Sand First Nation. He says they raised concerns with provincial officials.
5: Throughout the day, White Sand raised serious concerns but was repeatedly assured there was no immediate threat and that the smoke was coming from more distant fires. Chief and Council are deeply disappointed by the delays in the initial provincial response to the wildfire threat. The response did not reflect the urgency of the situation. With so many fires and so little resources, the Ministry of Natural Resources didn't see the fire that raged through Collins until it was too late.
4: The communities say they had to organize their own evacuations. Prime Minister Mark Carney is thanking emergency personnel responding to those fires. He's also defending his policies to fight climate change. Marina von Stackelberg has more.
6: Thousands of Canadians' lives have been upended or being upended by the wildfires across this country.
7: As some 850 wildfires burn across Canada, stoked by climate change, Prime Minister Mark Carney is defending his government's environmental record. That includes his decision to approve a potential new oil pipeline from Alberta and to scrap many of the previous government's key climate policies. Carney blames the Trudeau administration for Canada's current situation.
6: We relied too much on targets, laws, that weren't driving the actual investment that's necessary to reduce emissions.
7: Instead, Carney says his government's new plan will create a carbon pricing system that actually works. He says he'll only approve that pipeline if Alberta follows through on a major project to capture carbon emissions. Marina von Stackelberg, CBC News, Ottawa.
4: For another day, the fires triggered air quality warnings for parts of southern Ontario and other areas. South of the border, congressional Republicans are accusing Canada of inaction that's led to the northeastern U.S. being blanketed with smoke. Four Michigan House representatives sent a sharply worded letter to Prime Minister Mark Carney, warning the U.S. may have to take action in response to what they're calling Canada's inadequate forest maintenance.

0: speaking today, Carney is calling the last-minute deal to open the Gordie Howe International Bridge between Windsor and Detroit a win-win for both countries. He says the underlying agreement on costs remains the same.
1: It's not splitting the tolls of the bridge. It is an agreement for 15 years to split net revenues. Any sharing of the toll won't happen until all of the debt is repaid.
0: The bridge was originally supposed to open last month, but Trump said the deal was not good enough for the U.S. The bridge is now expected to open July 27th. Trump is about to speak this hour in Washington, expected to share his administration's findings and claims on the state of U.S. election integrity. Katie Nicholson reports.
2: Is that election was rigged and stolen?
3: Even after sweeping back into the Oval Office, U.S. President Donald Trump has never been able to let go of the past.
4: I won that election by so much.
3: In the years since that election, numerous conspiracy theories of foreign interference, including bamboo ballots, votes flipped through Italian satellites, and Venezuelan tampering with voting machines have been repeatedly disproven, and in some cases resulted in multi-million dollar lawsuits. And more than 50 court cases alleging impropriety were dismissed. Yet tonight, Trump is expected to take his suspicions of election interference to prime time. White House Press Secretary Karoline Leavitt teased new revelations.
5: It will shock you, and everything he is saying will be backed by facts and by evidence.
3: This address also comes as Trump continues to pressure Congress to pass a contentious voting reform act that would require forms of voter ID critics say would disenfranchise millions of eligible voters. Katie Nicholson, CBC News, Washington.
0: And that is The World This Hour. For CBC News, I'm Mike Miles.

0: Here's your evening weather forecast. In Wrigley tonight, a few showers ending late this evening, then partly cloudy. Risk of a thunderstorm this evening. Local smoke, low 11. In Cova Lake tonight, a few showers ending before morning, then cloudy. Risk of a thunderstorm, low 12. In Nuvik tonight, mainly cloudy with a chance of showers, low 6. In Pawlatuck tonight, cloudy, low 6. And in Sachs Harbour tonight, a few showers ending early this evening, then mainly cloudy, low 11.
1: Hello again and welcome back. I'm Neil Kirksall.
2: And I'm Chris Howden. This is As It Happens, the Thursday edition, part 2. Coming up.
1: Barred with the same brush, in a dramatic move, Hungarian lawmakers vote in favor of a constitutional amendment to remove the country's president, an ally of ousted leader Viktor Orban.
2: A devastating loss. The grandson of an Edmonton couple killed in a deadly gas explosion and fire in their apartment building says he wants them to be remembered for the lives they lived, not the way they died.
1: And everything will be Oka. A cheesemonger says he understands why people are upset that Quebec's famous Oka cheese is being sold to a French company, but he hopes it will ultimately help promote the product. Stay tuned.
2: This week, chiefs and leaders from across Canada gathered in Ottawa for the annual general meeting of the Assembly of First Nations, where the focus was largely on proposed government legislation. Discussions centered on recognizing clean drinking water as an inherent right. Earlier versions of the federal bill explicitly recognized it as a human right, but the current draft shifts to softer, somewhat blurrier language. And today's sessions addressed Bill S2, which seeks to reform the rules in the Indian Act on how status is passed across generations. The gathering comes at a tough time as Indigenous communities in Northern Ontario face wildfires and evacuations. We reached Assembly of First Nations National Chief Cindy Woodhouse-Nepenak in Ottawa.
1: National Chief, I did want to start with the wildfires. What are you hearing from people in the affected areas?
3: Oh, absolutely. Look, I was with one of the chiefs the other day. They didn't have a lot of coordination. Nobody believed them when there was a fire coming. And, they ended up having to get out. And so my heart goes out to that community. But there's many communities that are still, battling wildfires in Northern Ontario. And our heart goes out to them. And we'll be there for them and in full support of them.
1: In terms of what was already on the agenda, you opened with a look at the First Nations Clean Water Act. Last month on our show, Indigenous Services Minister Mandy Galmasti was here

0: and spoke to me about what is on the table and how the language is different from previous legislation that recognized access to clean water for First Nations as a fundamental right. I asked her about that in that conversation. Here's how she responded.
1: The human rights language is still maintained in the bill. We've added on the component of the progressive realization, which is aligned with other federal acts that are in place. This is the language that's being used in the international UN space as well. In many communities across the country, they are starting from a different place. This is not a one-size-fits-all, we're going to be working with multiple plans, we're going to be working with multiple different types of infrastructure. And that transformative change of what the bill is going to do is not going to be something that we're going to wake up the day after the passing of the bill and see it in place.
0: National Chief, is that the same message you've been hearing from the minister as well?
2: Well, that's the first time I've heard that clip. You know, we've got a lot of work to do in that bill. It's got to be improved, and they have to make sure that it's set aside in Parliament, that there's enough time for First Nations to come and present properly on that bill and revisions that they see fit. As well, the committees on that bill that are studying it need to make sure that they're visiting First Nations communities and seeing for themselves the disparities that we face every day that's so common in communities across the country. Although there's been a lot of improvements, I know that there's many, over 136, I believe, boil water advisories, and we're now down quite significantly. We still have a lot of work to do.
0: When you hear what the minister said in that clip we played a moment ago, does that feel that you're closer to achieving your goals on this, the wording, the access, all of it, or does it feel further away at this moment?
2: I think it feels further away, absolutely. I mean, the last draft that was in 2024 with Justin Trudeau's government, that was co-developed with First Nations, Grand Chief Linda DeBosque, Phil Fontaine, many others, myself, and a big group of us that pushed and pulled on that. And, all of a sudden, this kind of comes down, no pun intended, but watered down bill. And, we need to make sure that the feds are looking at that previous bill and add what's missing in and work from there and make it the best bill that it should be.
0: One of the other things you've addressed yesterday, chiefs unanimously resolved to oppose Prime Minister Mark Carney's proposed reforms to fast-track projects such as pipelines. Dominic LeBlanc told the Assembly these measures will not, quote, diminish the responsibility of the Government of Canada to uphold the constitutional rights of Indigenous peoples, unquote. Do you think the rights of Indigenous peoples are being upheld as these plans are being made?
2: Well, here's the problem. So the one community the other day, Namagusing, the one that had the fire, they're still in a settlement position. And so things like this with the federal government, First Nations, they have a lot of land issues across the country that we need to work out, but yet we're hearing the federal government trying to go and make another treaty with the Métis Nation of Saskatchewan, for instance. They've got to work better with us, and they've got to show the will to work with our people and not throw these distractions at us. We will not be distracted. We will be focusing, on major projects. First Nations are not against prosperity for all, but we are against, the erosion of our rights or of the Crown's legal obligation to our people when it comes to free, prior, and informed consent.
0: And just before we let you go, National Chief, another issue we've covered that you're discussing as well is Bill S2 that would end the second generation cutoff for people to be able to pass on their status. From what you've heard from your membership as well as the minister today, is that issue closer to being resolved?
2: Well, addressing sex-based discrimination in the Indian Act is important. Bill S2 does not go far enough. We need to have a much broader conversation about self-determination of citizenship. First Nations leadership have passed several resolutions in recent years in response to Bill S2, calling for a far more ambiguous agenda, one that not only eliminates sex-based discrimination, but takes steps to recognize First Nations' inherent jurisdiction over citizenship and members. So we do appreciate the minister taking the time to address the Assembly. And first and foremost, we did not hear anything that changes our position that current legislation should end the second generation cutoff rule right now. So we agree that no one understands the needs and realities of First Nations communities better than First Nations, and that First Nations are best positioned to determine our own citizenship. So it is positive that the minister has accelerated the consultation process over the past year.

0: and that this collaborative work will conclude at the end of the month. And we also agree that Canada's role is not to determine membership, but to support First Nations with the tools and capacity to exercise that right for themselves. The minister's commitment to introduce legislation before the end of the year to address the second generation cutoff is important in setting a clear timeline. Mm-hmm. But we've also said many times it should happen immediately. We should install ending discrimination.
1: National Chief, thank you for this. I appreciate it.
0: Thank you.
2: Cindy Woodhouse-Nepinak is the National Chief of the Assembly of First Nations. We reached her in Ottawa.

0: Hungary's parliament is in agreement. President Tamás Szulyák has got to go. On Monday, lawmakers voted to pass a constitutional amendment to remove the president from office, with 139 votes for and 6 against. 54 parliamentarians boycotted the session in protest. The vote is a win for Hungary's new prime minister, Peter Magyar, and his supermajority. It's also the latest step in what the prime minister calls, quote, Operation Cleansing Fire, a push to strip Viktor Orban and his loyalists of their remaining power over the country. The constitutional amendment is accompanied by a slate of other measures that have some legal scholars and human rights groups concerned. Andrzej Baka is a former judge who served as the head of Hungary's Supreme Court until he was removed by the Orban administration after criticizing the government. We reached Mr. Baka in Budapest.
1: Andrzej, is this move satisfying for you to see or worrying?
2: I think in basic, I'm satisfied with the package. I'm not satisfied with everything, but I think we are on the right track to reestablish our former rule of law state, and I think it's a great development as what we see right now.
1: To let our listeners know or remind them, the role of the president in Hungary is largely ceremonial, but part of that ceremonial job is to sign legislation into law. So can you imagine Hungary's president is going to sign the document that is going to put him out of a job?
2: Well, I hope so. Or at least I hope that he would resign because I think the very essence of the office of the president of the republic is the expression of the unity of the nation and protecting the constitutional order of the state. And if an overwhelming majority of the country's voters and a two-third majority in parliament have withdrawn their confidence from the previous political course, the moral authority of the head of state is lost. And in such circumstances, resignation is not a political capitulation, but a correct and right act of constitutional responsibility aimed at preserving the proper functioning of the state. So I don't know what he's going to do, but I think his resignation would be my priority.
1: And if he does not resign, but also does not sign this, what happens then? I mean, does it threaten more turmoil for the country and its politics?
2: I think, it is possible, but I think he can go to the Constitutional Court, and I think if he is not going to resign, he is not going to sign the draft law, I think he's going to breach the law, and I think a normal impeachment procedure must start in this case. And I mean, in the end of the day, I think the result is the same. I think he will be deprived from the presidency.
1: There's certainly been a lot of hope around, you know, Magyar that he's going to change things. You know, I spoke with former liberal leader Michael Ignatieff, former Canadian politician, who's a professor at Central European University, after the election, and you know, I asked him about this recent break. You know, Magyar was a follower of Orban for quite a long time, as you well know. So I wonder for you if, along with the satisfaction, there is worry that history is about to or is already repeating itself in Hungary with these moves. Even if a cleanup, if we can call it that, is necessary, is this

0: laying the groundwork for something else.
1: Two-third majorities has always been dangerous, and it is dangerous today. I mean, there is an inherent danger in it that that the country is going to go to the opposite direction using the same tools and same constitutional means, and also there will be a new version, a 2.0 version of the previous system. There is always a system. I think we have to be very vigilant what's going on and what's happening right now. In my view, as far as I see today, it's the country is going to the right direction. Previously, Hungary was a rule of law state until 2010. It changed. It has changed until from 2010, and right now we are really in a transition. I think that this transition requires extraordinary measures. And I'm saying that against the fact that I'm a lawyer, and I was a national and international lawyer, and as a national lawyer and as an international lawyer, I would very much against using extraordinary measures, removing state functionaries. But we have to, I have to realize that this is a country in transition, and we have to break up a total authoritarian state where there is a complete capture of the state, a state institution.
0: One of the other measures that were approved is bringing in three-term limits for members of parliament. So that means Viktor Orban and several members of Fidesz, his party, will not be able to run again. What are the markers, benchmarks you'll be looking at as the days and months go on to give you a sense of whether this is continuing to go in the right direction?
1: First of all, this is the measure, this is the only measure that I disagree with, because it's a limitation of the passive voting rights of the people. And I think the problem with that is not only the restriction of the public to vote to those MPs who served more than three terms or 12 years, but also it affects the opposition more than the ruling party. Mm-hmm. And I think it's a serious matter, and I'm absolutely sure that international institutions will have to say something in this respect, and I'm sure that even the European Court of Human Rights can mm-hmm. can review the matter on a basis of a case. I think It is problematic.
0: Andrzej, I'm glad we could speak. Thank you very much for this.
1: Thank you.
2: Andrzej Baca is a former judge and president of Hungary's Supreme Court. We reached him in Budapest.

0: For one Edmonton family, the waiting is over and the grieving has begun. As we told you on the program yesterday, a North Edmonton apartment was destroyed this week when a vehicle crashed into the back of the three-story building. That caused a gas line to rupture, which in turn caused an explosion and fire that took firefighters 3 hours to bring under control. Now police have confirmed that an 82-year-old woman was killed in the fire. That is the second confirmed death. The first was her 85-year-old husband, who jumped from the balcony to flee the fire. Lolly Tour is their grandson, and he wants his grandparents to be remembered for who they were, not how they died.
1: I don't know if it was a sign from God, but I was having dinner at my in-laws in the north side of Edmonton Monday night, and I had started commuting back to downtown to my condo, and my wife had and I had different cars, so she was on 82nd Street, and she said that there was a large fire. Sent a photo, and I kind of recognized the area a little bit. I was on 66th Street, and she turned around, she went the other way, and something in me said I have to go see what was going on, and when I got there, it was just... words can't describe what I saw, just the amount of flames, the chaos. I was in panic mode. I just want to thank all the first responders that were there. It was unfortunate, but I did see my grandfather pass away right in front of me. They were trying to do CPR on him, and I was just, at the time, I didn't comprehend what was going on, if it was him or not, because I was just panicking. But my grandmother, Surinderjeet Kaur Bindal, passed away. She was found in the apartment yesterday, and my grandfather, Major Singh Bindal, passed away. After he jumped the apartment and tried to get out. It's just been so devastating for our family. My mother, who's been the pillar of our family, I've also said I need to be there for her. We spent the rest of the night trying to figure out what was happening. Just pure devastation. Like, I want people to remember my grandparents as the story behind them, not what happened that night. Because they didn't deserve that at all. They're very good people. They moved to Canada 30 years ago. The one thing I've always seen my maternal grandparents, Nana and Nani is what we call them, Nanaji and Naniji. They maintained their independence. And my grandfather would still drive his car at the age of 85, would take my grandmother anywhere she needs to go. Although his walking was limited, you would never see one without the other. What breaks my heart is that they've been happily married for over 60 years. They were best friends. And I really hope that when people mourn them, they mourn the fact that if there was ever a definition of love and longevity, that's who they think of. Because their love was incredible.
0: That was Lolly Tour speaking to CBC Edmonton. According to Edmonton Police, investigators are looking into the events that led up to the fire and working with Edmonton Fire Rescue Services on a timeline for when first responders can enter the building.

0: If you're from Quebec, or really from anywhere in Canada, then you know Oka is the Quebec cheese. It's semi-firm, it's semi-nutty, and it's entirely beloved. A staple of dinner tables and elegant parties, and a proud high point in the province's culinary history. But now, after 130 years, Oka is being sold to a French dairy giant called Lactalis, which is one of the world's largest players in the cheese industry. The Quebec company that makes Oka says it wants to focus on other operations, including milk and butter production. Gilles Jourdanet is a cheesemonger at Fromagerie Atwater in Montreal. He says Oka has lost some of its luster over the years, and this change could give the cheese the boost it needs.
1: I don't see it as a negative.
2: Okay.
1: Perspective at all. Lactalis is very humongous, but they only deal in cheese. They've always been dealing in cheese. They've been around for 100 years also. I'm thinking that it'll just give a nice positive push to Oka. It's been around our table, our food table, forever for people that are under 100 years old. So when we offer Oka to people, they say, well, I know Oka.
2: And right.
1: I say, well, maybe you do, but it's still a very nice comfort cheese, in my opinion. And right now it's funny because we have it on a super special for month. We have monthly specials and stuff. And people say, why you put Oka? Because Oka is a nice product. But unfortunately, I think Agropur have a lot of other programs going on. And they've been dealing, their Lactalis has been in the Agropur surroundings for a while already, as I've been told. So I honestly look at this as a positive. The marketing will probably give it a big push a few times. And I don't mean to step on anybody's toes, but a few things that Agropur had done with the Oka marketing in the last few years, for us cheese retailers, we were looking at each other and like, what, you know? Lactalis is very, very big, but they're only cheese-oriented, which
2: right.
1: I think is great. It'll put... if people just kind of say, hey, why don't we buy Oka again? They'll get to know maybe products that Agropur make. Agropur makes some nice products. They're not artisanal by any means, but they are still nice products.
2: But should Quebecers be wary of a French company coming in and taking on this institution that has been here for over 130 years? Because as you mentioned, I guess there were some problems with Agropur owning it.

0: I guess it only represented about 2% of their business. And Lactalis, I guess, will have more focus on cheese, but they're not Quebec owned. Is that not an issue for you?
1: No, because I don't think you ever acquire a new company, and the price has not been divulged because it's a privately owned company. And I don't want to be biased here, but the French know a bit about cheeses. So
0: I've heard
1: if
0: that.
1: Without being mean on any front, if it was another company that are not well known for their cheese,

0: the French have, in my opinion, you know, cornered the cheese market for many, many years.
1: Gilles Jourdanet is a cheesemonger at Fromagerie Atwater in Montreal. He was talking to Douglas Gallivan on Daybreak. Now here's a song that's about cheesing, or is itself cheese, depending on your taste. It's Justin Bieber with You Smile.

0: Justin Bieber with You Smile, and that will take us to the end of As It Happens for this Thursday, July 16th.
1: As It Happens, we'll be back again for you tomorrow. I'm Neil Kirksall. Enjoy your evening.
0: And I'm Chris Howden. Good night.

0: I'm Alamin Abdul Mahmoud, and this is Commotion. And look, I love a good festival. In fact, I'm supposed to go to one this weekend. I'll be at Hillside at Guelph, Ontario, but also in Ontario this week. The skies have been orange. There have been evacuation orders. The wildfires are still raging in northwestern Ontario. And all over the country, there's been extreme heat. This month, a whole bunch of things have had to be canceled or postponed. So how are festivals adapting to climate emergencies? Julie Fowler is here. Troy Greencorn is here. And Addie Winterborn is here. Hello to all of you and welcome to the show.
1: Hello.
2: Hello there.
1: Hiya.
0: Nice to have you here. I'm really appreciative of this. Listen, I want to acknowledge that this is a scary time for a lot of people across the country for a whole bunch of different reasons. And the role of festivals is important because they do bring people together, especially during hard times. Addie, I want to start with you because I think all of you are familiar with what it takes to sort of organize a festival, but each of you is living in a different part of the country, dealing with different effects of climate change. You're in Inuvik, in the Northwest Territories. And in this past weekend, the festival that you run, which is the Great Northern Arts Festival, was affected by climate. Talk to me about what happened. What happened there?
1: Yeah, for sure. So like during the setup of the festival, there are, just for context, in the Northwest Territories is Inuvik. It's one road to get to Inuvik that's about 600 kilometers long, one gravel dirt road, and it has two ferry crossings. And one of those ferry crossings, the cable that was holding the ferry in place snapped because the water was

0: too high, and all of the surface runoff from further south had affected the ferry. So the ferry line snapped. The ferry started floating down the river, and then because the water levels were too high, the ferry landing washed away. So people were stuck on one side of the river, and no one could get to Inuvik for a week, more than a week. And that meant that our artist was stuck on the other side of the river also, which was absolutely crazy. I mean, it's not the first time that that's ever happened, but it's the first time it's happened in quite a while. So, I mean, for context too, like in the winter when it's like breakup freeze season, we're a fly-in only community because it's just the one road. We're really remote. So we basically effectively became a fly-in only community again, during the beginning of our festival when artists are supposed to be arriving and setting up. So yeah, it was like a pretty solid effect on like the start operations of the event. But we made it happen. Yeah. The community members around in Sigetik, brought out their own personal vehicles to try and ferry people across the highway. And then we had people picking them up at the other side of the ferry crossing and then driving them to Inuvik. So it's been a solid community effort to get some folks here.
1: Yeah. The second part of your story is the thing that I think all festival organizers are familiar with, which is when they go, but we made it happen somehow, right? You sort of like, you still go like, you do the thing that you need to do to figure it out. But also there's maybe no clearer story, right? Like, the idea of like, hey, the water was too high and the cable snapped and then suddenly the ferry was not available to us. And that's the only way that this festival, you know, can get people there. Your festivals also had to cancel before because of a wildfire. What's the stake when something like that happens?
0: Yeah, it's pretty high stakes. Because I mean, the gathering in Inuvik that we have, it's once per year, and it's been going for 40 years now. Sorry, just over 30 to 40 years. We're very close to our 40th anniversary. And it's a big effect. So it's a pioneer event, and it's the only time really that artists in the north get to gather, because everyone normally works in isolation. The Beaufort Delta up here is made up of seven communities, and more than half of those are fly-in only. So bringing people into Inuvik, it's the only time artists really get to gather and create and have community so they can go away inspired and like create new work. And it's a huge economic opportunity for them as well. Like most people's income at the event is like more than 50% of their annual income.
1: Oh, wow.
0: And art sales. So it's a huge, huge effect that it has. And we run so many workshops and traditional skill sharing and bring community together. So when that doesn't happen, it's like, it's a pretty big hit to a lot of people. And like these traditions like that we have and the community has and the Inuit Gwich'in peoples whose land it is that we're on here, like they only remain traditions. Like if we keep doing them and we keep doing them with these people and kind of, reinventing them, making them modern, new people, interacting with them, sharing them with other people. It's a massive tourism draw. So it's a huge educational learning opportunity of what it's actually like to be in the North and who lives up here and who's from here.
1: Yeah. Also just the notion of it being 50% of the revenue that they might generate in a year happening in one festival. And if that doesn't happen, that's a really significant, that's a really, really high stakes. Yeah. Troy, I want to pivot to you. The Canadian Live Music Association recently released a survey that looked at how the climate crisis is affecting the concert industry. And 83% of organizers said that they have already been affected by climate change. And the vast majority, I expect that to increase over the next 5 years. Tori, how has climate change affected the folk festival that you run in Nova Scotia?
2: Well, I sat on a panel at the North American Folk Alliance conference a number of years ago, and the panel was called Masters of Disaster. and it was kind of a fun panel, but it's not a title I enjoy having. So when I look back at the past 12 years, we've had three extreme rain events. Most recently in 2023, there were 9 deaths in Nova Scotia due to flash flooding on our weekend. No injuries or deaths at the event, but in Nova Scotia, and that's something that's never happened in my knowledge and in my lifetime. So we've had three extreme rain events. We've had a heat wave event, where temperatures were nearly 20 degrees.

0: normal. And then we had an occurrence in 2014 that I don't know if any festival in Canada has experienced. We're 2 days out, a hurricane forecast comes into the mix.
1: Oh, wow.
0: And the community, the host community, is the landfall. So 2 days out, we have to cancel the entire event. You know, and there's dozens of artists in the air. There's 1,000 people already in the campground. The entire site is built. The entire budget is expended.
1: Right.
0: You know, so that's 5 out of 12. And then if you add 2 pandemic years, that's, you know, it's 7 out of 12 events impacted by crisis. And, you know, so I think, you know, we've had these extreme experiences, but, you know, I network, you know, frequently with my colleagues across the country, and we used to see 1 or 2 sort of weather-related crisis kind of situations a year. But now we're seeing 15 or 20.
1: Oh, wow.
0: You know, so we all saw climate becoming a bigger issue, but we never dreamed that so quickly it would become such a crisis.
1: That's such a stark number, that idea of like going from 1 to 2 to 15 or 20. Like, I think like there is, that makes you sort of like really aware of the degree that climate is affecting so many different festivals. Actually, like, so we've gone north, we've gone east. I want to go west, if you don't mind. Julie, you lead a music festival collective in BC. This month, a bunch of festivals have been on high alert for wildfires. Talk to me about what it's like for organizers on the ground when a wildfire is near. Like, it must not be easy to know whether your festival is going to happen at all or not.
2: It's very stressful. Yeah. You go through all the motions. And sending love and prayers out to everyone who's working in this environment right now, because we're really in it in the moment across the country. In 2017, I was running the Arts Walls Festival in Northern, well, Central BC, so remote community. And I'd run the festival since 2004. So, you know, been doing it year after year. Well, 2017, we had a dry lightning storm. It ignited numerous fires in the area. Hmm. And that was almost a month before the festival. But prior to that moment, I had never really thought about wildfires being an issue for our festival. It was, is it going to be warm? Is it going to be raining? You know, we're at high elevation, so you'd sometimes even get frost in the middle of the summer.
1: Oh, wow.
2: So having wildfires was a new experience. And so getting to know your emergency services, I feel like this is now something that festivals are becoming very, you know, this is day-to-day experience, getting to know your police, your fire crews, mm-hmm. Having those conversations daily in the lead up. I was very lucky because we didn't get affected on the weekend and our community was not directly impacted, but road closures, smoke is a big issue. You know, if you might not be directly impacted with a fire coming, but smoke is very damaging and, you know, being in outdoor events. So the stress is huge and learning to be prepared for these kinds of events. You know, in the past you're thinking, oh, do I have enough toilets? Do I have the fencing? You know, do we have shelters? You know, things yeah. like that. But, you know, thinking about muster points for evacuations and also communications. Communications is extremely important. Communicating out to your festival goers, communications with your emergency services. So it puts a lot of additional pressure on festival organizers in situations that are already, you know, just running a festival in perfect conditions is stressful. But
1: yeah. And what I'm hearing from all three of you is the degree of having to adjust to a new reality. Like the idea of like you sort of think running a festival entails managing these factors, and then suddenly within not that long of a period of time, because of climate change, there's a whole bunch of new factors that are just now par for the course when it comes to actually having to be a festival organizer. And that's really intense. I mean, like Julie, you mentioned the idea of like smoke being really dangerous. Just yesterday, I'd rocked the park, which the festival in London, Ontario, they had to sort of cancel before the headliners could actually go. They opened the festival. They started the festival, but by the time they got to the headliners, the Lumineers, they could not go on, and so they sent everybody home.

0: here in Toronto yesterday, which was air quality was the worst in the world. There were a bunch of cancellations. FIFA Fan Festival was canceled. Toronto's Junior Carnival Parade was postponed. A whole bunch of other events did actually happen, though. So, Julie, can I ask you, like, how do you make a call knowing that some people will support the call to cancel because that's the right thing to do, while others will say, you know what, I took vacation to be here at this festival. You know, I took time off work. I had to sort of make all kinds of arrangements, and therefore you shouldn't cancel this festival. Like, how do you make that call knowing that those are going to be things that people are thinking about?
1: It's extremely hard. And, you know, often the emergency services are the people you think will be the ones that say, like, oh, this festival has to cancel. It's not often the case. It's often left up to the festival organizers themselves. I think about Salmon Arm Roots and Blues. They were in that same case a few years ago where they ran their festival Friday night. The fires around the area got closer. So they had to make a call to cancel on the weekend and not go forward with Saturday and Sunday. And actually their festival site became a muster point and staging ground for the fire crews. But they had to make that decision themselves. No one was going to make that decision for them. So you just hope that you have enough information. You know, you talk to your colleagues, you talk to the emergency services, because insurance is at stake here too. Like there's all sorts of things that are in gray zone about what actually would kick in cancellation insurance. I mean, a lot of festivals can't even get it if they're in interior where fires can happen, or you're paying a huge amount. But it's still very gray, like when that insurance would actually kick in if you're making the call to cancel, especially if you're making the call because of smoke and not an actual fire. You know, and people's thresholds for safety are so different. You know, I know when I was running the festival in 2017, I had people messaging me saying, you have to cancel this. This is so dangerous. And yet I'm talking to the fire chief and they're saying, no, it's safe. You can go ahead. So you really have to have nerves of steel. I think I got some more of these gray hairs and listen to the advice and listen to the professionals. And it's a really tricky situation. I don't envy anyone who's having to think about those things right now.
0: Just hearing these phrases, right? Like nerves of steel, masters of disaster. I think like there was maybe a disconnect between the idea of like the joyful part of attending a festival as someone who gets a lot of joy out of attending festivals. And then there's like the world of running the festivals that says, actually, the things that we've had to adapt to have been much more intense and have had required maybe more and more of us over the last few years. I just think like that's really it's useful for me to sit with, you know, because I do get that joyful experience out of those festivals, and you're all smiling, being like, yeah, I'm sure you do, because we sort of are on the front lines of making sure that happens. Addy, I want to ask you about the Great Northern Arts Festival, because you faced funding challenges this year as well. How did that end up affecting the festival?
2: Yeah, for sure. First, I just want to say, yes, festival organizers are pretty hardcore. The funding. Funding, I think, this is a universal thing. Arts funding is, it's a hard thing to get. And we're always the first thing to get a cut. And I'm sure, like, Troy and Julie can, like, relate to this too. Arts is the first thing to get cut. And especially in the Northwest Territories, we've been researching a lot and we work with Canada Arts Council in previous years. And the Northwest Territories is one of the most underfunded territory-province in Canada for arts. Hmm. We didn't get any of our Canada Arts Council funding granted this year. And it's like kind of forced us to pivot and change the way that we plan the festival. Normally we subsidize our workshops so that we can increase participation and make sure everyone has a chance to attend, like reducing all those barriers of cost. Mm-hmm. But we couldn't do that as much this year, and a lot more of our energy went into fundraising. So we did a lot more fundraising events leading up, which was, I mean, amazing community engagement, and like the turnout was awesome. But again, like that time and energy was taken away from organizing the event when normally we would rely on that funding.
0: Also, your funding was also affected by a wildfire in 2023. Like, how does that work? What happened there?
2: Yeah. In 2023, the event was completely canceled. Like more than half of the communities in the Northwest Territory

0: were evacuated, completely evacuated because of wildfires. And Inuvik was very, very close to being one of those communities as well. Like, we had a wildfire that was really not too far from town. The air quality was awful. It was literally raining ash from the sky. It was very apocalyptic. And there was too much smoke in the air for any planes to land or to leave. And the one road I mentioned before had wildfires closing it at multiple points. So the evacuation plan was really scary. Like, where would we have gone? But the event, the event couldn't run because of that.
1: But how does that affect the funding that you ended up getting?
0: Yeah, absolutely. Yeah, we had to give funding back that had already been spent. So it really like put the festival in a pretty sore financial spot. So when the festival tried to run again in 2024, like, we started with like 5K in the bank account. Like, it was a very small amount to start running a festival on, and like book artists on the hope and pray, blood prayers that we were going to get more funding that year to run the event.
1: That's a startling reality of the idea of, like, because the event didn't happen, the funding was continuing on the event happening, but because of the wildfire, the event doesn't happen. And then, so you have to give that funding back. That's quite an extraordinary, you know, circumstance to have to adapt to. Troy, when you cancel an event due to something like a climate emergency and wildfire or something like that, you've already paid the vendors, you've already paid the musicians. I think people think about festivals having insurance. Is weather insurance an option? Is that a thing that exists?
2: Well, you know, I think Julie touched on it. It really isn't an effective tool for our sector and for our events. Many of our events aren't able to get the insurance. The cost is prohibitively high, and really, it's not a reliable tool. You know, I think across our sector, there's a very low level of trust in, you know, in the insurability. I know in 2014, we did quite well to take apart in 2 days what took us 2 weeks to build us as hurricane was barreling at us. We had one large expensive tent that we didn't get down in time, and it got damaged. And insurance wouldn't cover that loss, you know. So unfortunately, it's something as a sector we often discuss. But really, I don't know if one of my colleagues across the country that has, you know, has figured this out and has found an insurance solution that actually reduces the risk.
1: Julie, from your vantage point, as you sort of look at how all these festivals are adapting, like, what's the thing that needs to change? Because clearly it's leaving the festival organizers sort of having to deal with all the chaos that unfolds. What in your mind is the thing that needs to change?
3: Well, I'd love to see a fund that is an emergency fund for festivals that would support that festival. Like the situation that Addie talked about, that they had to give money back. I mean, we actually, during COVID, when we all had to cancel our festivals, the funders were so gracious and we didn't have to give funding back. So I think the same thing should apply if your event has to get canceled due to a wildfire or a climate disaster, flooding, whatever. And also that if there is a support fund, I mean, as a festival collective, we've certainly talked about, could we start a fund, you know, putting a fee levy on each of our festival tickets and create like a, but just administering that and organizing that, I mean, that's definitely something we're talking about. But getting the support from government, because I know in BC, well, now, you know, across Canada, it could happen anywhere really now. Like, there's not just certain areas that the climate crisis could be affecting you. It really could cause cancellation anywhere. As you mentioned, smoke can cause cancellation, and that drifts from very far away. Having the support that, one, you wouldn't have to give the funding back. Two, could there be a fund? I mean, certainly another thing that festivals are doing is changing their dates. You know, in BC, August is now kind of become what we call fire season. So a lot of festivals have moved into July or even into June, even into May. There's a movement to the shoulder season.

0: where you're not going to be affected. I know also some festivals that are adding an option for ticket buyers to add insurance to their ticket so that they're like an airline, you know, when you buy a flight that you pay extra to insure that ticket. So there's multiple things that people are looking at doing right now.
1: Addie, same question to you. Maybe I'll give you a minute here to talk about this. How are you adapting? Because you strike me as a very adaptable person. You know, there's a lot of, let's figure out the avenue where we can make something happen here. Yeah. What do you think needs to change?
2: Yeah, totally. So I mean, in Inuvik, we're, I guess, in quite a unique situation where we don't necessarily have the physical infrastructure to pivot the festival. Mm-hmm. But in that first year of COVID, I think Julie was mentioned, like, festivals were canceled. And in 2021, we ran like a digital symposium version of the festival, which was done quite well, I think. And so like from that kind of model that we started, we have a couple partners that work online. So we are moving towards having a digital plan of if we do have to cancel the event on the ground, because we are so remote, like it's quite likely that the climate change like events that we're facing and are increasing in number are going to affect people being able to physically attend.
1: Yeah.
2: And the prohibitive costs here as well. It's like, I mean, nearly $2,000 or more dollars to fly someone from one of these fly-in communities. It's really expensive.
1: Yeah.
2: It's amazing. So we're really trying to pivot towards having that like fallback option of, can we run all our workshops online, performances online? And through COVID, we kind of learned that that's very possible.
1: Yeah.
2: Not the same. But I think that's the way we're going to have to try and start looking at it as a fallback.
1: Troy, I got 30 seconds to you, pal. Your festival survived a hurricane, heat waves, flooding, and pandemic. This year, Nova Scotia's provincial government has cut arts funding by 30%. Despite all of that, it's happening. Your festival is going to celebrate its 30th anniversary on Monday. 30 seconds to you. What's the thing that keeps you going, you think?
3: You know, I'm sure there's listeners who are wondering, why the heck do these festivals with all these risks? And, you know, there's massive economic reasons to do it. These bring millions of dollars into our province and into our regions. These events are having a huge impact on the sector, elevating careers. We happen in a community of 800 people and 10,000 people come to the festival.
1: Yeah.
3: You know, I went all the way through school from primary to grade 12, saw two professional performances, and we've now brought thousands of diverse professional artists from around the world to this rural part of Nova Scotia. So there's a lot of reasons to do it. You know, often I'm asked what needs to happen. And I think there's kind of three steps. One is that we all need, all of us as festivals need to take this really seriously, determine where our vulnerabilities are and make major changes. And that's an area where government can move from talking about climate change and actually helping to deal with it. And then once we have plans, then we need help to do the infrastructure projects to make our events less vulnerable.
1: Mm-hmm.
3: You know, like we're seeing a month of rainfall in 2 hours. So we need drainage systems that can deal with that. We need tents that can deal with that. We need buildings that can deal with that. And then as Julie said, you know, when all of that fails, we need an emergency fund so that an event that's 40 years old or 50 years old doesn't end because of a climate emergency, you know, a freaky storm.
1: The thing that I'm taking away from this conversation is that actually quite often, you know, when we think about where we are most vulnerable and where climate vulnerabilities are going to start to show up, festivals are right there on the front lines. You guys are among the first people to notice all the ways that the weather is changing, that the climate is changing, and also therefore the expectations of how things should be planned should be changing. I got a lot out of this conversation. I really appreciate your time. Thank you guys so much for coming on the show today.
0: Yeah, thank
3: awesome.
0: You.
3: Thank you.
2: Yeah, thank you.
1: Of course, thanks again for doing this. Julie Fowler is the Executive Director of the BC Music Festival Collective. Addie Winterbourne is the Executive Director of the Great Northern Arts Festival. And Troy Greencorn is the Artistic Director and Founder of the Stan Rogers Folk Festival. His festival starts next Monday in Canso, Nova Scotia.

0: From Montreal, that is By Parula with I Don't Know or Something Out of Nothing. They're scheduled to perform at Hillside Festival in Guelph this weekend. I'll be there. My name is Alamin Abdul Mahmoud. This show is called Commotion. See you soon.
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5: Over 150 years, blue jeans evolved from a uniform of cowboys to a symbol of rebellion. 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
6: From CBC News, The World This Hour, I'm Mike Miles. Evacuees from remote towns in northwest Ontario have been arriving in Thunder Bay with harrowing stories of escape. Dozens of out-of-control wildfires have been rapidly spreading, and many people have left homes they're not sure will still be there when they return. Shane Desjardins has more from Thunder Bay.
7: A hotel boardroom packed with donations, boxes of diapers, bags of food. Evacuees in Thunder Bay wander through, looking for what they need.
8: I left everything, other than my kids and my pets and a couple pairs of clothes.
7: Gina Dupuis evacuated from White Sand First Nations earlier this week as one of the ferocious wildfires tearing through northern Ontario beelined for their community. Devin Wanakamek is the incident commander.
9: Chief and council are deeply disappointed by the delays in the initial provincial response to the wildfire threat. The response did not reflect the urgency of the situation.
7: He says 26 members have gone back to try and protect their community on their own. More than half a dozen communities are evacuated. Many of them are First Nations. Shian Desjardins, CBC News, Thunder Bay.
6: Smoke from the fires caused another day of air quality warnings across southern Ontario. Greg Ross has more from Toronto.
10: Environment Canada says the smoke from wildfires burning in northwestern Ontario is carrying tiny particles which are impacting air quality. They're recommending people stay indoors if possible while the air quality levels are bad. That's why the city closed all public pools today and didn't staff public beaches with lifeguards. They also moved all outdoor summer camps inside community centres to keep kids safe. Environment Canada says relief could be on the way. Winds are expected to start moving southwest this evening and into tomorrow morning, which should blow the smoke and particles away from the city. But it's not necessarily gone for good. As long as the wildfires continue to burn out of control in northwestern Ontario, there's a risk that air quality levels could drop again. Greg Ross, CBC News, Toronto.
6: Nova Scotia officials have expanded an evacuation order for some residents about 100 kilometers east of Halifax due to a nearby wildfire. The Mooseland Road wildfire has grown to about 300 hectares. Officials say hot and dry conditions helped it spread, adding local and regional crews are battling the blaze with help from helicopters and fixed-wing water bombers. A Canadian manufacturer of military vehicles is receiving a hefty order from the federal government. Prime Minister Mark Carney made this announcement at General Dynamics Land Systems in London, Ontario.
11: Our government will invest nearly $2 billion over 4 years to build and deliver 190 armored combat support vehicles, expanding our fleet to 550 vehicles. Every single one will be built right here at GDLS Canada's factory, right here in London.
6: Carney's promising the deal will create thousands of jobs at the factory as well as with supporting companies. He says it's part of larger strategies to strengthen Canada's ability to defend itself and trusted allies. U.S. President Donald Trump spoke this past hour, not about the war with Iran or the cost of living. It was a new spin on an old grievance, his loss in the 2020 election.
12: Starting during the 2020 election cycle, the People's Republic of China carried out what is believed to be the largest compromise of election data in history.
6: Trump says he's declassified intelligence files to back up his claims of fraud. Previous claims have been proven false. Trump is pushing Republicans to approve legislation he says will preserve election integrity by requiring voters to provide proof of citizenship. But critics say it may actually take the vote away from those entitled to, because millions of Americans don't have those documents. The U.S. has been hitting more bridges in Iran as it ramps up pressure on Tehran to ease restrictions on the Strait of Hormuz. Meanwhile, Iran's launched new attacks on American allied Mideast countries Qatar, Bahrain, and Kuwait. That is The World This Hour. For CBC News, I'm Mike Miles.
13: Here's your evening weather forecast. In Wrigley tonight, a few showers ending late this evening, then partly cloudy. Risk of a thunderstorm this evening, local smoke, low 11. In Cova Lake tonight, a few showers ending before morning, then cloudy. Risk of a thunderstorm, low 12. In Nuvik tonight, mainly cloudy with the chance of showers, low 6. In Pawlatuck tonight, cloudy, low 6. And in Sax Harbor tonight, a few showers ending early this evening, then mainly cloudy, low 11.
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16: On any given day, over half the world's population is in jeans.
17: I'm Nala Ayed. Welcome to Ideas.
18: To me, jeans represent an American dream about fashion, that it's democratic, that it's accessible, that it's casual and fun and cool.
19: Jeans, they fade and they move and they twist and they become you.
17: You probably own a pair of jeans, or two, maybe more.
20: How many pairs of jeans do you currently have?
21: At the moment, we are approximately thinking about 8,000 pair of jeans and 6,000 denim jackets, approximately.
17: Whether you own a pair or even thousands, there's more behind the ubiquitous fashion staple than meets the eye.
16: Jeans have had such potent social meaning and have been used and adopted by different cultural and social groups with different meanings across history.
17: But that global spread of jeans comes at a cost.
18: In the past couple of decades, jeans have fallen into the trap of fast fashion. They're becoming cheaper, they're becoming throwaway. They really represent to me a microcosm of the larger forces that are at work in the fashion industry.
17: In other words, jeans have become a problem that isn't necessarily front of mind when looking for that perfect pair.
20: I know the kids wear their jeans very low. I do not wear my pants very low. I wear them a bit higher. Sure. So I would call this a mid-rise.
19: To the younger generation, it's a high-rise, but yeah.
17: Ideas contributor and men's fashion expert Pedro Mendez explores the social and cultural history of denim jeans and what our obsession with them means for us today.
20: Hey, Ben, how's it going?
22: Hey, it's going well. How are you?
20: Thank you. Down into the basement. Mm-hmm. Oh, my God, there's a lot of equipment down here. Safe to say at least 99% of people buy their jeans off the rack at a chain store or at a mall. I'm doing my jean shopping a bit differently here.
19: So the material is woven at around 13.5 ounce, but it's unsamphorized. So if we wash it, it shrinks.
20: Ben Villapiana makes custom jeans in Toronto. Okay, so how do we get started? What's the first step?
19: First step would be kind of deciding on if you want like the color and then the weight of the material.
20: I think pretty standard, like darker blue with, you know, standard fit or whatever, like standard features. Okay. That we would consider sort of classic.
19: All right, yeah. So, I mean, I have two separate books here. One is all the blue denims, and one is the sort of colored or mixed tones of denims.
20: Ben has worn and loved jeans for as long as he can remember. He even calls them his second skin. He started making them for himself when he was a teenager. So I like this one. Mm-hmm. It has a nice deep blue color.
19: Yep. right and tool. It's actually natural indigo, this one.
20: Oh, it's natural indigo. Nice. 100% cotton. So I picked the denim, and next up are the details. The thread, the rivets, and the buttons.
19: I like to choose them together just because that way you kind of get to see, like, if you want like a red thread, that might not go well with a copper rivet. And then, you know, some people can't picture it, but yeah, I do. We'll pick the thread color usually and then kind of go and mix buttons and rivets depending on how classic you want the jeans to look.
20: Mm-hmm. I like just classic, which I assume is sort of like an orangey yellow.
19: Yeah. I mean, if we're going to go super far back, like 100 years ago back, it's whatever thread was in the machine. The waistband machine worked best with that exact, you know, off-white color of whatever. That's what it was.
20: Now, you have a huge variety of rivets and buttons and snaps. They all look vaguely familiar because, of course, I've seen jeans before. But, like, yeah, there's, like, silver and there's, like, two-tone and kind of bronze and gold. I guess bronze is the classic?
19: The most sort of, again, bring it back to the big one, Levi's. You know, they were always known to use, like, sort of a silver button and then copper rivets. Yeah.
20: Okay. Yep. Yep. Let's do that. That's cool.
19: Perfect.
20: And then what's next?
19: Labels. So I have a bunch of labels to choose from.
20: Okay. So this is the little leather sort of patch that goes on the back of your jeans that has your logo on it.
19: Correct.
20: And
19: you don't even have to put one on if you don't want to, but I mean, jeans with that, you know?
20: Exactly. It's like that look, that sort of iconic look. You need to have that little, just that little spot of, in my opinion, like a medium brown leather kind of says it. So that's done. And then
19: next step is me measuring you, I guess, you know? Yeah.
20: Okay. Where do you want me to go?
0: Right in the middle, right there.
20: Just stand right here. Okay. You got your tape measure. What do I do here? Just raise my arms.
2: All of those details Ben is building into my jeans, the weight and weave of the fabric, the placement of the rivets, that leather patch on the back, that whole look goes back about 150 years.
16: Denim jeans have a very long history, but I think that the modern blue jean, as we know it, as we recognize it out on the streets, was absolutely a creation of Levi Strauss in the late 19th century. My name is Emma McClendon. I'm the Associate Curator of Costume at the Museum at the Fashion Institute of Technology in New York.
2: And while Levi Strauss is often credited as the inventor of blue jeans, he didn't do it on his own.
16: Levi Strauss didn't actually come up with the idea for jeans. He was approached by a tailor named Jacob Davis, who had made one of these pairs of jeans out of denim he had bought at the Levi Strauss store. He put metal rivets in it, and he had found that these were really durable, really great work pants. These were meant to be durable garments that you could wear on the mines, out in the fields, building the railways. And so you needed to have tools with you. You needed to be able to put lots of stuff in your pockets and take it out. And there was a lot of wear and tear at certain stress points, like where the pockets connect to the pants, or where you might hang a pick from a loop. These were places that the pants were most likely to tear. They were most likely to rip. And so what Levi's was really promoting, or what they became known for with these riveted pants, were these reinforced, highly durable trousers that wasn't just the textile. It was also about how they were made with these metal reinforcements to keep them from falling apart.
20: And roughly when are we talking? Is there sort of a year?
16: So 1873 is the year that they patented these jeans. And so both of their names are actually on the patent.
20: So that's both Levi Strauss and Jacob Davis. As a society, we wear almost no clothing now that we wore, especially in the West, in 1873, except for jeans. But how similar are, like, the standard jeans today to that very first pair?
16: It depends on what jeans you're talking about. The 501s, a style you can still go out and buy in the store, technically speaking, are very, very close to what was being sold in the late 19th century at Levi's. The first style of these jeans that they offered were called the double X style, which then became the 501. It was later renamed. So essentially, it is the same model.
20: Well, I've also heard another difference

0: is that there actually used to be a rivet right, how shall I put this delicately?
1: At the base of the fly?
0: Thank you. Base of the fly. And there's this story that somebody was standing too close to a fire and the rivet heated up and so they decided to get rid of it.
1: That is one. Jeans have so many myths and kind of urban legends about them, and that is one of my favorites that's out there, and I would love to think that that's true, but what actually happened is that the rivet at the base of the fly went away during World War II because there was rationing.
0: That's right. Rationing was so tight during the war that even that tiny bit of copper had to be accounted for. In researching her book, Denim, Fashion's Frontier, Emma immersed herself in the archives of the Levi Strauss Museum in San Francisco.
1: What actually I think was most surprising wasn't necessarily always the jeans themselves, but a kind of gem of the Levi's archive is that they have advertisements kind of going back to the very beginning of the Levi's company and Levi's selling of jeans. And it was really interesting to see how they marketed jeans. The slogans they would use for them, the catchphrases, the illustrations or photographs that would appear in the ads, and how that changed over time. And so even while the jeans themselves might not be so different, that the way their social positioning, the way that they were being marketed, the way they were being sold, that changed exponentially over 100 years.
0: The most famous of those ads can still be seen today on the back of Levi's jeans.
1: It's two horses that are rigged up to a pair of jeans in the middle of them, and the horses are trying to pull the jeans apart.
0: Right.
1: The horses are going in opposite directions. So basically that sort of tells you what the gist was of these ads. It's all about how durable they are, how good they are as tough workwear.
0: It wasn't until the 1920s that Levi's marketing began to turn in another direction.
1: That's when you start to see the first ads that move away from jeans as workwear only to being jeans as cowboy wear.
2: I'm going up in the Culver's neighborhood and try to locate that stuff. You have every hand on the ranch ready when I come back. No matter what anybody says, we're all going after what belongs to us.
1: Cowboys and the Hollywood Western are incredibly significant for the shift from jeans just being about workwear to jeans being cool. But what's actually more important is the interwar period, the 1920s and 1930s, because that is the time when, you know, Hollywood is really coming into its own. It's coming into its golden age. And the Hollywood Western is a key genre in that development. And John Wayne, all these cowboy kind of heroes wear jeans.
0: Did actual cowboys wear jeans?
1: Well, not necessarily. You know, that's the thing, is that the people who were wearing jeans were much more hard laborers. The real guys who were working as ranch hands or who were out in the wilderness, they weren't necessarily going to wear jeans. They might. Some of them probably did, but they also would have worn canvas.
0: But do you get the sense, because again, this is what happens a lot today, do you get the sense that when we're talking in the 1920s and 30s with Hollywood and the vision of cowboys and jeans, was there an authenticity that they were trying to sell?
1: I think so. But I think that they were definitely thinking about jeans and Levi's as a kind of, you know, rugged Western garment that they would outfit the cowboys in, or the actors in, to portray cowboys, to lend it some sort of authenticity, this association with a kind of Western aesthetic.
0: But it wasn't just Levi's behind this 1920s boom in the fashion of blue jeans. In 1923, Levi's 50-year patent ran out, which meant new companies, like Lee, could now take the classic design and run with it.
1: In the 20s, Lee capitalized

0: on this new pre-shrunken denim. It was called Samperized, I think, denim.
1: Yes, yeah.
0: And they advertised all of these kind of 101 cowboy pant ads where they were talking about all the benefits. They would say pre-shrunken for your comfort, and they would have this kind of, because all of these ads are illustrations, they're not photographs, so they would have a little kind of cartoon-like character trying to get on these shrunken jeans and having a terrible time. And then there was the, you know, very handsome cowboy in his Lees, who was very kind of easily, suavely sort of moving around the ranch in his pre-shrunken jeans.
1: Now, do you get the sense, though, that these were being targeted to and purchased by actual cowboys or people who wanted to feel like cowboys?
0: I definitely think it's both. But I think there's a huge market at this point to kind of broaden beyond the people who would wear these in a functional manner to people who were not actually cowboys, who were not actually working in these different areas or even living in these geographic locations, and expand it out to a broader consumer base.
1: That new customer base included a population that had never worn jeans before.
0: Levi's broadened its product offering in the 30s to include women with their Lady Levi's. And ladies' Levi's were essentially looked a lot like the 501. You know, they even had their cinch back strap and all of these kind of details that the earlier 501s had, but they had a higher rise, so they were higher waisted, and they tapered a bit at the waist, so they kind of had a slightly curvier shape to them, if you will. And they marketed these as, again, not just to women who would have worn these on ranches or in more kind of rugged settings. They also appeared in Vogue as the outfit that you should wear on your dude ranch vacation.
1: So this was not something counterculture or, outside.
0: No, not at all. This was not counterculture at all. This was a romantic mythology of the Wild West. And so that's the context in which Levi's are discussed in Vogue. And they're telling fashionable women how to dress when they go to the dude ranch. And the absolute must is that you have to have your denim jeans. And you should pair your jeans with boots, a Stetson hat, and a cable knit sweater, and a scarf, a neckerchief, if you will. So it's sort of like a fashionable version of that cowboy costume that we still recognize today, with the cowboy hat, the jeans, the bandana, the whole bit.
1: After World War II, jeans took another turn from the wholesome back-to-the-land cowboy to the symbol of rebellion.
0: They get this rebellion connotation after the war from a lot of different directions. But again, it's largely linked to Hollywood and Hollywood's portrayal of biker gangs.
2: He's just looking for trouble.
3: None of these outlaw outfits ever want to do anything but foul things up for everybody else.
4: Hey, what kind of outfits? Say that again.
3: Outlaw outfits, like yours.
4: Okay, Square, right now. You want to drag Johnny here 100 yards for beers, or you chicken?
0: The biker rebel after the war, again, is one of these figures that absolutely had an origin and had real examples of biker gangs and biker rebels that were going around after the war. But it got blown out of proportion to a massive degree.
1: And this image of the biker rebel was actually, in some ways, an update of the cowboy archetype.
0: Instead of the suede, fringed, stereotypical cowboy jacket, they wore black leather Perfecto jackets. And instead of a horse, they had a Harley. And instead of their Stetson, they had a black leather hat like Marlon Brando wore, or they had their motorcycle hat.
5: It was the anti-heroes, the guys who wore their genes

0: with black leather motorcycle jackets and engineer boots and white t-shirts and had the long greasy hair worn in a DA and that sort of thing.
1: That's G. Bruce Boyer. He's been a menswear writer and editor for over 40 years. And he was there in the 1950s as a teenager when the whole rebel style jeans thing started.
0: What we're talking about when we talk about the urban rebel look is really what I think of as proletarian gear. The clothes came from the bottom of society. And this is all very interesting for students of costume, for example, because throughout the whole history of mankind, styles and things always started at the top and then filtered down. But after World War II, the styles actually rose up from the bottom, this prole gear. They wore workers' clothes. For example, the Beat Generation, guys like Allen Ginsberg and Jack Kerouac and their friends and so forth, they were wearing iconic American things. From the very beginning, jeans were consciously seen as being symbolic of a way of life, symbolic of a type of person, symbolic of a certain masculinity, and none of it was completely authentic. I mean, it's funny, in the 1950s, young guys like me, we thought there was a certain authenticity to Brando and James Dean and Montgomery Clift and Paul Newman wearing that kind of stuff. But of course, it was as much symbol as it was anything because it was a pose.
1: When you were doing it, when it was the late 50s, yes, and you were a teenager and you were wearing the rebel style, were you consciously like flipping the bird at the man by wearing jeans?
0: I think it was a style because I've always been very conscious of clothing as style, as symbolic of representing something in the world that I admired. I just thought it was an incredibly cool look, but it did to a young guy. It connoted, I think, a sense of freedom in a culture that we made ourselves. You know, we made our own music. We made our cars, you know, because of the detailing and so forth. We made our own clothes. We made our own dances, you know, which were completely different from that of our parents and so forth. We spoke our own language.
1: When you were wearing jeans, were you a Levi's guy? Were you a Wrangler guy? Or were you a Lee guy?
0: Well, it's interesting that you mentioned that because you're perfectly right to mention those three. There were only three jeans makers in the 50s, Levi's, Wranglers, and Lee, as you said. And you could tell a great deal about a guy by which brand he wore. You know, it's just like you could tell a lot of about a guy by the necktie he wore, or the, you know, whatever it is. I mean, these things can reveal character and affiliation. You know, it's part of a uniform, and uniforms have that dual function of keeping people in the group and keeping others out of the group.
1: Bruce remembers that Wrangler jeans were for the guys into the country western look, Levi's were for the Brando rebel style wannabes, and Lee's were kind of both, a little bit country, a little bit rock and roll. So you'd pick your brand based on the group you wanted to be associated with. Bruce was a Levi's guy. Did you do anything to them? Like, did you distress them?
0: Yes, we did, because you're too young to have had the pleasure of going into an Army and Navy store or something and looking at a pile of new jeans. The interesting thing about indigo dye is that it makes the cotton incredibly stiff,

0: color, of course, comes off. I mean, if you grab a bunch of jeans out of the pile and you try them on and so forth, you're going to end up with blue hands. And thirdly, there's a distinctive smell.
1: Oh, really?
0: To indigo. If you smell new jeans, there's a distinctive smell to them. Well, all of these things didn't play well, you know, when you

0: tub with water and sit in it for a couple of hours until the genes shrunk down and loosened up and so forth.
1: But you never did that.
0: I never did it because I was smart enough to understand that the indigo would color the bathtub blue. And I didn't want to have to scrub out that bathtub.
1: So the work that you did on your own genes was mostly just washing them?
0: Just washing it. Yeah, okay. Just wash them down a couple of times. There was really no such thing as distressing in those days beyond that point. We would have never thought of sandpapering them or stonewashing them or acid bleaching them or anything. It was just you washed them down a couple of times, and that took the stiffness and some of the smell out of it.
2: 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You can also download Ideas on the CBC Listen app or wherever you get your podcasts. I'm Nala Ayed. Over the course of roughly 150 years, denim jeans have evolved from sensible workwear to a symbol of the lone cowboy to the uniform for rebels without a cause. And now jeans are the most popular garment in the world. Ideas contributor Pedro Mendez continues his exploration into the evolution of jeans by looking at what they came to represent during the civil rights movement. He's in conversation with menswear expert G. Bruce Boyer.
3: We intend to win this fight with love and by the weapon of protest, using the method of passive resistance.
1: The other thing I want to ask you about is the connection between the civil rights movement in the 50s and 60s and jeans.
0: When the civil rights movement came along, the people who went south, the young people on freedom marches and so forth, and the people who are already in the South working to register voters, they understood very clearly that they had to have a rapport with these people. You really couldn't go into the fields of Alabama and Mississippi and Arkansas and register people to vote if you were wearing an Ivy League suit and a button-down shirt. They certainly were not going to sign up to vote with you. So you had to symbolize that you were one of them.
1: Did the symbolizing work in the other direction as well? What I mean is, in terms of, I've heard about marches, civil rights marches, where African Americans are wearing the denim overalls, to essentially make the white audience nervous because it is a symbol of slavery. It is a symbol of that time.
0: I think it was to show the humbleness and the peasant quality of the thing. You know, Martin Luther King's casket was carried on an old sharecropper wagon to the grave. I think they wanted very consciously to make the point that you other people who are, let's say, talking about your civil rights, you're talking to the people, you know, and so forth, but we are the people.
4: After the social and political upheaval of the 60s, the role of jeans in society continued to evolve. And Bruce, as the menswear editor of Town & Country magazine for much of the 70s and 80s, he saw that happen firsthand.
0: There was, starting in the 70s, I'm going to say, apart from the people on campus, the flower power students and so forth, who were wearing very ornately distressed jeans and so forth. Apart from that, there was a certain, I have to take refuge in the French term, nostalgie de la boue, a longing for that simple time, for a peasant look, the idea of going back to a simpler era. I remember, for example, I was walking up Madison Avenue one day, and this was in the mid-70s,

0: And coming towards me was a stunning woman, and she was wearing a denim ranch jacket. But when she got closer, it was open, and I could see that it was lined in mink. You know.
1: The jeans I'm getting made, by the way, are not going to be lined in mink. I've asked Ben Villapiana to make them as classic as possible. Well, not 19th century classic, more like mid-20th century classic. And I'm dropping by his workshop just as he's sewing the button fly on my jeans. Okay, that was amazing. First of all, you had to like go in and out and back and forth, and there were levers and spinny things all over the place. And then, boom, you have a buttonhole.
2: Yeah.
1: How many of those do you think you've done?
2: I've actually made to date, I think around 1,771 jeans or something like that.
1: Right. Microphone cannot capture my jaw hitting the floor. That's a lot of jeans.
2: I mean, in the grand scheme of things, it's not a lot. But I mean, for a one-man show, sure, that's quite a few, I guess.
1: Yeah. Now, I'm thinking because, you know, I'm making assumptions here, but because you're an artisan, can I assume that this is, like, it doesn't have chemicals, doesn't have synthetics or anything like that?
2: I actually do have materials that have some polyester in them. I do have materials that have acrylic and whatnot, but it's more or less, it's for the look, you know, and I'm not making thousands and thousands of garments and polluting the river near Toronto, but most of my stuff is all just raw. So I'm not washing it. I'm not, you know, sometimes I might pre-soak it for the customer, but most of the chemicals that go into it are, I mean, yeah, jeans are pretty gnarly for the environment, but.
1: Well, I wonder if it's, you know, if you can equate it at all in terms of food, that when you have like mass produced beef, it's a huge drain on the environment in terms of the energy that goes into feeding them and caring for them. And then, of course, the ethical questions of sure. of how they're treated and so on and so forth. In terms of denim, are you sort of closer to the organic farmer, the local farmer who you're still killing animals, but you're raising them relatively well?
2: That's, again, it's a very tricky question. A lot of people love the word sustainability these days, and unless someone sits behind a loom and, you know, in Toronto or all the major cities and makes denim for the local markets, it's not really 100% sustainable. It's still a tricky one. And I don't like to beat around the bush and be like, I'm sustainable, I'm this, I'm that. No, I'm like, I'm making blue jeans. Like, there's going to be some water involved. There's going to be some stuff involved. I mean, yeah, starches that come from animal byproducts, maybe starches that come from, to be honest, I don't know all these things. And I don't know if I'm supposed to know them. You know?
1: yeah, exactly. But would you say at least, is the indigo real indigo?
2: On some of them, yes. On some of them, it's a chemical compound. I mean, I know that I've played with indigo dyeing before, and when I got the first samples, it was this, you know, chemically made indigo powder. Then they would give you sodium hydrosulfite. Smells like, kind of like when you pass gas, almost. A little bit of eggs. And then caustic soda, which is bleach, you know, pretty gnarly stuff. And then Primasol, which is basically Windex. It's a wetting agent. It spreads things. So this is, I mean, even when companies say that it's natural indigo, they're going to use the Primasol, sodium hydrosulfite, and caustic soda. Maybe it's just the natural indigo powder. Maybe.
1: Because you need something to bond the indigo to the cotton, right?
2: Exactly. Just because it's natural doesn't mean it's any better, you know?
1: As Ben says, even his 1,771 pairs pale in comparison to the worldwide consumption of jeans. Some estimates put jeans production at over 1 billion pairs a year, with the average American owning at least 7 pairs. But here's the thing. Think of those chemicals Ben was talking about at this gigantic scale. Some have even said that because of the toxins involved, combined with their sheer numbers, jeans are the most polluting garment in the world. It turns out, though, it's a bit more complicated than that.
3: My name is Alden Wicker. I'm a freelance journalist based in New York who writes mainly about sustainable fashion. Most of the good data, the best data, is actually coming out of the large fashion companies themselves, at least the ones that are interested in transparency and trying to do things better. So the data we have is scant.
1: What we do know is that denim is predominantly made with genetically modified cotton, and a lot of it is grown in a certain fertile region of India.
3: GMO cotton is an incredibly water-thirsty crop. So I visited some of these farms in Gujarat, India, and they dig these canals through, and then they pump the water out of the canals using old diesel-powered pumps. If there's not enough water coming through, these crops can fail, and they're expensive to grow, and if you don't get a high return on them, it can ruin the livelihood of a farmer. And the pesticides are another thing. GMO crops almost always require pesticides, and they can be applied in really irresponsible ways. So you're supposed to apply them using wearing a face mask and gloves and everything. But a lot of farmers don't do that, and so they're just ingesting these pesticides as they walk down the field, spraying them on these crops.
1: And because so many people want their jeans to be stretchy, the cotton is then mixed with synthetic fibers when being woven into denim.
3: So the synthetic fibers are made from oil. They're essentially just plastic threads. And so right away you're getting into these mixed fibers, which is important because at the end of the use of your jeans, it has these synthetic fibers in them, so you can't compost them, you can't recycle them because of these synthetic fibers.
1: The next step, and this comes actually before the denim is woven, is that the individual threads need to be dyed that classic blue.
3: If it's for a fast fashion brand, you're probably going to be using a sulfur-based dye, which is really bad for human health. It's really bad for the health of the environment and for the rivers that it's getting dumped into.
1: These are the chemicals that Ben was talking about, which include sodium hydrosulfite, caustic soda, and primosol, all of which can cause pain, redness, even burns if in direct contact with skin or eyes.
3: In a typical factory, the workers are supposed to be wearing masks and gloves and essentially wellies, rain boots, because there's so much water being sloshed around on the floor and you have these fumes coming up from the dyeing process. Oftentimes they don't want to. They'll be wearing flip-flops. They'll be wearing whatever makes them comfortable. So they're inhaling these fumes. It's coming in through their skin because they're touching these toxic dyes all the time. And then the dyes are being washed off of the floor and into drains, and they are supposed to be processed. So I saw a couple of different wastewater treatment plants in Bangladesh and also in Vietnam. In Bangladesh, they actually have a fish pond, and one of the managers said that he'll go fishing and grab a fish out and bring it home for dinner with his mom. And if any of the fish die, they empty the pond, they would check the wastewater treatment system, and then they would fill it back up again and restock it with fish. So that's their canary in the coal mine, I guess. But a lot of places don't do that. They just dump it straight into the nearest waterway that empties into the river. And then in developing countries, you have children and people who are getting their water untreated from that river. So they're ingesting that water directly.
1: Once the denim is dyed and woven, the jeans are constructed. And for those millions and millions of new jeans created every year, just picture endless rows of people sitting in front of sewing machines because, after all, jeans are still made pretty much the way Ben makes them, with lots of handwork. But the labor isn't finished with the sewing. Something else people demand of their jeans is distressing. Fades, lines, even rips.
3: In the past few decades, the way jeans are destroyed is by hand and through sandblasting. So by hand, what they'll do is they'll take the jeans and they put them on these two legs, and then they inflate these rubber balloons on the legs so that the denim is stretched out over these machine legs. And then they take a piece of sandpaper in each hand and they just attack the jeans, whiskering downwards to get that faded look. They'll also take a Dremel drill and they'll put holes into the jeans in pre-specified places where the brand wants these holes to be. And then sandblasting, which is terrible for the workers, they blast sand onto the jeans to get that worn look, but the workers can develop silicosis in their lungs. Most brands have banned that from their supply chain, but I think it's still happening in some places, especially in factories that produce for brands that do not care about their reputation and only care about price.
1: And that, I'm afraid to say, also comes down to us. As long as we seek out the cheapest pairs of jeans available without questioning the price, companies will continue the race to the bottom. Now, to be fair, the picture isn't completely bleak. Some companies, like Levi's, are investing in technologies to use less water in cotton production, even lasers to create the distressing on jeans. But from a customer's point of view, it can be almost impossible to tell

0: the ethical genes from all the others.
1: I do think consumers should care, though. And I think the best thing that consumers can do is to buy less and buy better, and then tell brands that they are worrying about this.
0: Question for you personally. Before you looked into all this stuff, and before you learned about the hand sanding and the Dremels and all that sort of stuff, and you bought yourself distressed jeans, did you ever wonder how they got that way?
1: No. Isn't that the crazy thing? I mean, until I started really looking into this, I didn't think about it. And I think that's the way most people think about fashion. It shows up and you buy it if you like it, and that's it. I think a lot of people think that machines are making their clothes, but denim and fashion is still a very handmade process. There are very few machines that can do even one part of the assembly line of a pair of jeans.
0: So there are millions and millions, some even estimate billions, of pairs of jeans made and bought every year. You probably own a few yourself, but I will bet anything that you don't have as many as this guy. Not even close.
2: My name is Rudi Karrer, born in 1959 in a small alpine village in Switzerland. 1973, I started collecting jeans. I'm the founder of the Denim Museum.
0: How many pairs of jeans do you currently have?
2: At the moment, we are approximately thinking about 8,000 pair of jeans and 6,000 denim jackets, approximately.
0: Okay, 8,000 pairs of jeans, 6,000 jean jackets.
2: Yeah, so about 14,000 items.
0: Why so many? Like, you know, I was thinking to myself, if somebody owned 14 pairs of jeans, that'd be a lot of jeans. If somebody owned 1,400 pairs of jeans, it would be like, oh my God, that's a lot of jeans. But 14,000? Why?
2: For me, jeans is almost very attractive, and every denim evolution, every fading is a little bit different. It's very unique.
0: In case you didn't catch that, because I have to admit I didn't at first, Rudi mentioned denim evolution, which is the term he uses for the way jeans age as you wear them. You know, the fade lines, the honeycombing, the rips and the tears.
2: And I want to have as many samples as possible from many brands. There are so many brands, and jeans is one of the most common clothes in the world. And I want to just show people on several samples and many brands the possibility of the power of denim evolution.
0: Many people get jeans when they're kids, but they don't go on to collect thousands of jeans. Why did you love them so much right away?
2: For me, jeans immediately became a sort of a fetish, an erotic part as well, and a status symbol for a I wanted to be like James Dean or Elvis Presley, Beatles. So I wanted to be a rebel, but it was very difficult in this very small, remote place.
0: Now, you mentioned, I think you said that the jeans were erotic. Now, do you mean they made you feel sexy?
2: Yeah, the denim fabric, I think it's, for many people I know that this denim fabric can be something sexy. And for me, it's also like a little bit of, it became a little bit of fetish because I wanted to be a rebel, but I didn't, I was too shy to be a rebel. So I tried to at least to live this out wearing jeans and denim jackets.
0: Now you're standing in the museum right now and we're talking on video because I'd like to, you know, I unfortunately can't zip over to Zurich right now, but I'd love to show me, can you show me, and I'll try to describe, show me some of your highlights, some of the pieces that you have on display, why you have them on display.
2: I can just stand up and show you some stuff if you like.
0: So picture this. Rudi is standing in the middle of a long attic room. So one wall is kind of slanted and there's only one small window. And everywhere you look, there are piles and piles of folded jeans. They're on top of tables, they're on boxes, they're on the floor. Even the walls are covered with jeans and jean jackets hanging on display. But these aren't pristine jeans like at the mall. They're worn, they're faded, full of holes. In fact, honestly, some of them look like Rudi fed them to dogs.
2: And they're also never washed, so they're smelly, but they have strong...
0: Wait. Never washed?
2: Yeah, of course. Otherwise, the color tone will change.
0: Otherwise, the color tone will change. But if you never wash them...
2: Yeah, the original raw denim color tone will always change when you wash jeans. So this is a washed jeans, royal blue. The color tone is a chemical reaction. After washing, the color tone will change from original raw denim color tone to the, you call it in English, royal blue color tone.
0: Ah, yeah, the unwashed pair has sort of a grayish slate blue color.
2: Exactly. If you try to forget about the dirtiness it's in it, then the original color tone, you can probably imagine how it is. And the washed ones.
0: Well, I would say you don't so much forget about the dirtiness, you smell the dirtiness.
2: Yeah, of course.
0: Rudy is on a mission with his jeans museum. He hopes that by showing people, especially young people, the beauty of denim evolution, they will give up fast fashion. That instead of purchasing authenticity, they'll make it themselves.
2: They don't have the patience. They want to walk in a store, buy a jeans, and walk out like a cowboy.
0: So would your advice be to somebody to say, get yourself raw denim jeans, wear them every day, and then in about 2 to 3 weeks, they will start to soften. And then maybe some people may be convinced to say, okay, I'll buy the raw denim. But I think it's going to be hard to convince people not to wash their pants.
2: Yeah, that's a very big issue. I don't want to be a missioner. I just tell always people, use your jeans in your best way because they're your jeans. So don't feel pressed. You don't have to, not allowed to wash them or whatever. So there is also an option to extend the life a little bit. Just do a little soak at the beginning to get rid of the starch so the denim fabric is not breaking that fast at the crotch or the... And also wearing oversized is also helpful because then it's not breaking so fast, especially the crotch area.
0: Do you still feel like a rebel for wearing jeans?
2: A little bit, but I'm always feeling a little bit like a rebel.
0: Even though everybody wears jeans?
2: Yeah, of course, I know it's not the hippie time where you were shocking your parents with long hair, rock music and jeans. But I still, because I'm wearing them the hardcore, never washed way. So I mean, I'm still a little bit freaky.
0: If you want to add to Rudy's massive pile of jeans with your own examples of the so-called natural denim evolution, check out jeansmuseum.org. We link to it through our website at cbc.ca/ideas. Now, there's that one theme that keeps coming up. The idea that jeans are a complicated symbol and signifier of authenticity. It's a complicated symbol that fascinates denim historian Emma McClendon.
3: When you see denim today marketed as a kind of authentic heritage item, what's interesting is that so much of the story or the legacy that's attached to them is a romantic, you know, nostalgic view of it, where it is put into a kind of mythology and not really the gritty reality of work, of labor, that the work of workwear has been taken out of it, that it's about the idea of them as workwear and not about confronting the reality of who actually wore these garments and what they wore them for and what their experience would have been like in these garments and what these garments meant to them. Jeans are so ubiquitous now that you can find them in any country and you can find them in the wardrobe of any person, no matter their gender identity, their race, their age, their size. You know, jeans don't have a fixed meaning really anymore. At the same time, when you talk to people about their jeans, it inevitably gets very personal about that specific pair that they love and the way that it wears and the way that it's frayed or ripped or gotten a mark or there's always a story around it. And there's also a certain obsession, I think, about the way jeans can become personalized over time through the marks on the fabric itself. That is just so interesting to me because it stands in stark contrast to this idea of the jeans as this connecting force across the world.
0: A connecting force, and also one that shapes our visual, political, and environmental landscape. The same holds true for virtually every item of clothing.
3: Clothing is one of the biggest industries employer.

0: centers, infrastructures in the world. It's also one of the biggest polluters in the world. It was one of the original industries of the Industrial Revolution. Looms and the technology of looms established the infrastructure for how we were going to think about computers. And so there's so many aspects to this as an industry, as a social practice, as an environmental endeavor that make it, in my opinion, one of the most important things for us to talk about and consider, because every single person on the planet engages with it every day of their lives, from getting dressed to going to bed, from consuming something to throwing it away. And if you don't understand it, you're very much risking, to put it bluntly, being duped by the system and not fully engaging with all the possibilities of how you could interact and engage with this vital part of our global existence.
1: So, Emma, do you have a favorite pair of jeans?
0: My dirty little secret is that I actually have never found my perfect pair of jeans. I, despite having studied jeans and denim for years and written a book on its history and an exhibition all about jeans and how they're worn, I do not actually like wearing jeans. I personally find jeans to be a very difficult thing to shop for and a very difficult thing to wear as a woman. I think that the reality of jeans is that as pants, there is a difficulty in fitting them to women's bodies on a mass scale. And I think that on a very personal level, the fit of jeans is incredibly important. And so for me, it's maybe an answer that is a bit surprising from someone who's spent so much time studying jeans, but I do not wear jeans very often at all.
1: Me neither. I haven't worn jeans in over a decade because I felt that there were just too many of them in the world, and I didn't want to add to that pile. But I have a new perspective on denim, and I've taken that mantra to buy less but buy better to heart. My custom jeans are more expensive than off the rack, but they're made locally of raw denim, and they should last for years and years. And over those years, they will develop a patina because of the way I wear them. Hey again, Ben, how's it going?
2: How's it going? Jeans are ready.
1: Yeah, I got the text. Okay, here they are. Well, that's a beautiful looking denim.
2: Okay, so let's open them up here.
1: It's like dark blue, classic.
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1: Okay, well, I guess it's the moment of truth. I'm going to go put them on.
2: For sure.
1: Do you have a change room or a spot that I can...
2: No, you got to use the washroom like a boss.
1: Okay, all right. I'm going to go into the washroom. I'm going to try them on. I'll be right out.
3: A big thank you to all the guests in our program. 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
1: My leg in, one leg. Oh my God, that's so stiff. Barely get my legs in, and now pull them up over my waist.
3: Thanks to Eva Frischak and our CBC studio in New York City, and to audio technician Katarina Hagstedt.
1: And now I have to do, it's a button fly, of course. Each button is a lot of work to do. Up. Okay. All right, Ben. These are really, really stiff. Like, I have to, like, I feel like I can't even bend my knees.
2: You got to tough it out for the first little bit, and then they're going to form to you, and then they'll be yours forever. You got to find your spot, and you wear how you like it.
1: All right. Great advice. Thank you.
2: No problem. Anytime.
3: Senior producer, Nicola Lukšić. Danielle Duval is our technical producer. Greg Kelly is the executive producer of Ideas, and I'm Nala Ayed.
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8: When Adam Gontier left 3 Days Grace back in 2013, he couldn't have imagined where they'd be today. Adam and the band's other frontman, Matt Walst, are here to talk about sharing the spotlight and being the only Canadian band to have 2 songs with over 1 billion streams.
9: From CBC News, The World This Hour, I'm Mike Miles. Smoke from wildfires in northern Ontario has been pouring southward, with air quality in places like Toronto and Windsor among the worst in the world. And it's common for people to be told to stay indoors, but as Philip Lee Shannock tells us, that smoky air does find its way into buildings.
10: It's surprising. Like, I grew up in a place like India.
11: Navi Pranav says he's used to air quality issues related to pollution, but not like this.
10: I can smell it inside my apartment.
11: People at risk are advised to avoid going outdoors. Seniors, pregnant people, young children, and those with existing health conditions. But indoor air quality can also be impacted by wildfire smoke.
12: You know, smoke doesn't really stop at that front door.
11: Stephanie Hatzafilalithis is a researcher at Women's College Hospital.
12: I think that's one of the biggest misconceptions, is really that people are safe if they go inside, but smoke is entering our homes, whether that be through doors or windows or different ventilation systems.
11: She says HEPA filters are designed to capture extremely small airborne particles often found in wildfire smoke. Those in N95 masks from COVID-19 times have had a resurgence in popularity, as many retailers say they're selling out. Philip Shannock, CBC News, Toronto.
9: That smoke's causing air quality issues as well in places like Michigan, Minnesota, and Illinois, prompting several Republican lawmakers seeking re-election this fall to send a letter of complaint to the Prime Minister. Mike Rowley has more.
13: It's 4 members of the U.S. House, all of them Republicans from Michigan, writing to Mark Carney with some pretty tough language. They say Canada has repeatedly failed to do the forest management necessary to reduce the risk of these smoky wildfires. And in their letter, they write that Americans are breathing the consequences of this failure right now. There is genuine debate within the forestry community about how best to prevent this kind of poor air quality from becoming a reality every summer. Doing things like controlled burns and thinning the forests in places where there's high likelihood of fires. But there's something that these Republicans don't acknowledge in their letter, that provinces are actually doing those kinds of measures, and that the amount of forest that's at risk across Canada is just so vast that total prevention, it's impossible.
9: Mike Crawley reporting from Washington. Donald Trump's long claim there was fraud in the 2020 election, allegations that have been widely disproven. At Thursday night, he introduced a new one, accusing China of foreign interference. Julia Wong has more from Washington.
14: We must take urgent action to ensure that our own system can never, ever be hacked or compromised.
15: U.S. President Donald Trump again claiming elections in the United States are vulnerable. In a primetime address, Trump said China meddled and accessed voter data during the 2020 election, said foreign countries can compromise election infrastructure, and claimed hundreds of thousands of non-citizens are registered to vote in federal elections. Trump using the address to push Congress to pass the Save America Act.
14: The only reason you wouldn't do it is you want to cheat because your policies are so bad and your candidates are so pathetic that you can't get away or can't get elected any other way.
15: The act, if passed, would require proof of citizenship and photo ID to vote in federal elections. But there has been criticism it could also lead to voter suppression. Julia Wong, CBC News, Washington.
16: Vote the same vote! Vote the same vote! Vote the same vote!
9: people

0: rallied across Ukraine in support of the country's former defense minister. Mykhailo Fedorov was fired Thursday by Ukrainian President Volodymyr Zelensky as part of a government reshuffle. In his 6 months on the job, he pushed for the use of drones and to modernize the Ukrainian army. He also repeatedly clashed with Ukraine's top military general, saying his initiatives were being blocked. That is the world this hour. For news anytime, visit cbcnews.ca. For CBC News, I'm Mike Miles.
1: Here's your evening weather forecast. In Wrigley tonight, a few showers ending late this evening, then partly cloudy. Risk of a thunderstorm this evening, local smoke low 11. In Cova Lake tonight, a few showers ending before morning, then cloudy. Risk of a thunderstorm low 12. In Nuvik tonight, mainly cloudy with the chance of showers, low 6. In Pawlatuck tonight, cloudy, low 6. And in Sax Harbor tonight, a few showers ending early this evening, then mainly cloudy, low 11.
2: I'm Jill Deacon, in for Tom Power. Welcome to Q. 3 days grace put their hometown of Norwood, Ontario on the map as the first Canadian band to reach over a billion Spotify streams for not one, but two songs. Pretty impressive, especially for a band that almost fell apart. You'll hear how the music helped them endure a significant rupture and how 3 days grace managed to come back stronger than ever. And Misson Harriman knew that his successful corporate career just wasn't fulfilling, so he picked up a camera and pointed it in the direction of activism. He's now a well-known protest photographer and the subject of a new documentary celebrating the art of capturing resistance. All that coming up on Q. Okay, we're going to start things off by marking a pretty cool Canadian music milestone right now. Take a listen to this.

0: animal I've become from 2006. And this spring, it surpassed 1 billion plays on Spotify. That makes 3 Days Grace the first Canadian rock band with 2 songs with over 1 billion streams. They're also in the middle of a massive tour, and their new record is getting its fair share of plays as well. This is all really exciting for a band that went through a bit of an existential crisis a little over a decade ago. See, in early 2013, the band suddenly announced that guitarist and lead vocalist Adam Gontier had left 3 Days Grace to look after some health stuff. And then Matt Walst, the brother of another band member, stepped in. Not an easy gig for sure. But on the other hand, Matt had been watching the band at rehearsals since he was a kid. Flash forward to a few years ago, and something really unusual happened. Adam, the original singer, came back, and Matt stayed. Now they both handle vocal duties. The band's 2 frontmen, Adam Gontier and Matt Walst, joined Tom Power to talk about all of this a while back when they were on tour in Sudbury, Ontario. They started by talking about a term, a reference to a type of music that came up in the research for this interview. And it turns out there are actually entire playlists dedicated to this genre, divorced dad rock.
1: Yeah. Oh yeah. Yeah. I tend to get tagged a lot on socials for divorced dad rock, like playlists and stuff where people are picking the top 10 or whatever. And I always watch till the end to see if we're up there, and yep, every time we're right there.
2: You don't mind it?
1: No, it's okay. I mean, to be honest, I'm a dad. I did divorce many years ago. So, hey, I mean, it kind of works. It makes sense.
3: There is, I should say, something really lovely about the comments section whenever I watch an interview with you guys about how much your music does mean something to people. Just here's this one example. I discovered 3 Days Grace back in 2015, and their music, both with Matt and with Adam, helped me through so many dark times in my life, and they still do. Matt, what goes through your head when you see comments like that?
4: Oh, it's kind of why we do it. Like, every day we do a meet and greet.

0: street, and we have people come in and thank us for saving their lives. And, you know, that's pretty crazy to think that our music has got people through the most difficult times of their lives. And it's just humbling, you know.
1: Adam, let's go through the story a little bit. You were the founding frontman of the band. When you started making music when you were 14 or 15 years old, it was in Norwood, Ontario. I've never been to Norwood. Can you describe to us what Norwood looked like when you were growing up as a kid?
2: Yeah, I mean, it was pretty small. There was about 1,500 people in the town, you know, one set of streetlights, about a half an hour east of Peterborough. So yeah, I moved, my dad lived there, and I moved from Toronto to Norwood to live with my dad and started going to high school there. And that's where I met Brad, you know, Matt's brother and the bass player in the band. So that was really the start. Yeah, I mean, it pretty small town, not a lot to do, you know what I mean? Yeah, not a lot of options really growing up.
1: So Matt, how old were you when your brother was starting this band? Like, were you a kid in the house?
0: Yeah, it would have been like, I don't know, 10 years old when they started out. So they would, like, Brad would have been 16 when he first picked up a bass, or maybe even earlier. So yeah, I was young. I remember them playing in the basement.
1: What do you remember most about that? Like, take me back to, like, when you think about them playing in the basement and you being in the house, what comes to mind?
0: Oh, I was just like blown away. I was like, oh man, I want to pick up a guitar. I want to play. And yeah, if it wasn't for these guys playing in the basement and having a guitar there, I wouldn't have picked one up and pursued a music career. So yeah.
1: It wasn't ever annoying to have it be that loud in the house or anything like that. People weren't complaining.
0: No. No, my parents maybe were, but no, I wasn't. I thought it was awesome, and I first started out on drums, on the drum kit that was down in the basement.
1: And you auditioned to be in the band at one point early on, right?
0: Yeah, like I would have been probably 16, 17 years old when I first tried out for the band. And at the time, I didn't even use a pick. So like when I'd play the guitar, my fingers would bleed. And, you know, I wasn't the greatest guitar player, but I could make up stuff on the guitar and write riffs. And I got on two songs on their first record. That would have been when I was about 18, 19 years old.
1: So, Adam, you mentioned your influence of the Canadian rock at the time of bands like Our Lady Peace and the Tragically Hip and Finger 11. I heard a story that you used to leave messages on Arnold Lanny's answering machine, like Our Lady Peace's producer, also worked with like Simple Plan. Can you tell that story?
2: Yeah, we had made some demos in, I guess in Norwood. At the time our band was called Groundswell, and we made these pretty crappy demos. And so we just called, no answer. So I remember playing our tape through the home stereo system into the phone after, you know, as for Arnold Lanny's message machine. Right?
1: I'm sure that sounded so good.
2: Oh, I'm sure it sounded amazing. That's why we never heard from Arnold ever. You know, what's funny is I did meet up with Arnold Lanny a few years ago, and he told me he did hear it and he did listen to it. So that was cool. I don't remember if he liked it. Something tells me he probably didn't, you know, probably didn't pay too much attention. But
0: oh, well.
2: Yeah. Oh, well.
3: Yeah, but it all worked out in the end. I'm Jill Deacon. You're listening to Q. You've been listening to Tom's conversation with Adam Gontier and Matt Walsh of the band 3 Days Grace. After those early days you just heard about, not exactly knowing how to make a mark in the industry, they did end up catching a producer's ear at a show in Toronto. And it wasn't long before this song became...

So that's 3 days grace, and I hate everything about you. I'm the right age. I was born in 1987. When that was coming on Much Music, I remember seeing it and being like, what is happening? Like, it was so powerful. And people in junior high started like shaving their heads into mohawks, and people started buying heavy guitar pedals, and just, you know, it really took off. So

0: Adam, like, on the inside, what was that like for you when that song blew up? Did it feel like everything kind of happened? It was a big step, or?
1: Yeah, it was a huge, surreal moment. I remember I was driving on the 401, and I think I was listening to The Edge, and, you know, I know that the song had just came out and hoping to hear it, and sure enough, it got played on The Edge. I actually pulled over, because it was such a surreal moment, just to kind of take it all in. I think we were wedged between, like, Audio Slave and I don't know, so you know, some other massive band, and it just, yeah, I just couldn't believe it.
0: Behind the scenes, Adam, I mean, I'm just gonna put the boat in the water and let you row it. Like, I know you were struggling with a few things in 2013. You stepped away from the band. Mm-hmm. Can you just, what do you remember about making that decision?
1: Yeah, I mean, at that time we had been touring quite a bit, you know, I guess in my personal life, I was dealing with a lot of things, from, you know, mental wellness to dealing with things going on at home, you know, and basically at that point, for me, everything had sort of come to a head where I felt like something had to change. And, you know, unfortunately, at the time, I felt like the only thing that was going to slow things down for me and make a difference in my, you know, my own mental health was going to be stepping away from the band. So it was one of those things. I just kind of made a decision and did it pretty fast. And was a long time ago.
0: We're not going to dwell on it, but Matt, when, you know, you're not just, you're a member of the family really in the band, even at this point, like what went through your mind when you found out Adam was leaving?
2: Yeah, like I was with Brad actually having dinner, and like we didn't usually get together for dinner or having sushi, and Brad got the text message and was like, "Oh well, get on your singing shoes. You're gonna be singing." And I was like, I didn't believe him. I was like, no way, because I'm living in the house with my band, My Darkest Days, and yeah. Then I just went in the basement and started singing the songs, and you know, it wasn't hard for me because I knew all the songs and I was around for all the songs. So yeah.
0: So you were having dinner and you get the text that Adam's out, and your brother immediately says to you, "Hey, you got to step up and sing in this band."
2: Yeah, they had a tour coming up in 8 weeks, so I had 8 weeks to get ready for the tour.
0: Was that a hard decision to do that? I mean, you had your own career at the time. Also, like, it's easier to replace, no offense to bass players, easier to replace a bass player or a guitarist or a drummer than a lead singer. And I'm cautious around the word replace. It's easier to step in for a bass player or a guitarist or something like that.
2: Oh, like, yeah. Like, yeah.
0: You know?
2: Yeah, you know, I always looked up to Adam, like his vocals throughout my whole life and singing career. So, you know, I just tried to do my best. And 8 weeks went by and I was on a stage in front of 8,000 people in an arena singing the songs.
0: Yeah, because it's a hard line to balance, right? Like not emulation, but also not bringing something to, anyway, it's a hard gig.
1: Absolutely.
0: Let's listen to some music.

0: That is 3 Days Grace with Apologies, one of the singles off their new album, Alienation. Adam and Matt from the band are my guests today. What's really special about this record and really about the band is that something happened that almost never happens, is that, Adam, you've come back to the band and you share the singing duties now with Matt in the band. So, Adam, what brought you back?
1: I had sort of always been in touch with Brad on and off throughout the years, just checking in here and there. And I remember it was like during the pandemic that Brad reached out, was wondering if I want to get together for coffee, hang out a bit. Basically it was Matt and Brad sort of talking about the idea of Adam coming back and, you know, could we do that? Could it happen? Could it work? And that sort of thing. And to be honest, as soon as Brad started talking about it, I was fully in. You know, a lot had changed for me over the 10 years, like an awful lot had changed. I'd grown up quite a bit, had a couple kids.

0: kids and remarried and that sort of thing. And just, you know, life changed. So the things that used to matter to me back when, you know, I left the band just no longer mattered anymore. So anyway, right from go, I was in for sure.
1: Matt, like, how was this from your perspective? Because it's rare. If a lead singer comes back to a band, the person who has been singing up into that band goes back to their other band or does something else. But I mean, how was all this from your perspective?
2: Oh, it's awesome. You know, like we talked about earlier, I grew up watching these guys play in my basement. I think, like, you know, I was the first fan of this band. So from a fan's perspective, even when Adam left, I was like, you know, I didn't want it to happen. And yeah, then years later, when we could make it happen, I was all for it. And it's been amazing, like, creating a record and being on tour together, and you know, we're friends, and it's been amazing.
1: But it is unusual, you know what I mean?
2: Yeah, it is. You know, like, usually the lead singers, like the lead singer disease or whatever, yeah, they call LSD.
0: Yeah. Yeah. You know, the cool thing is that, like we were talking about earlier, like, we grew up as a family. So before, bandmates were family and friends, you know. So I definitely believe that if the band had got anybody else, you know, somebody, some other random guy from some other band, I don't think we wouldn't be here right now doing what we're doing. I think it only works in this situation where it's Matt and myself. You know, I think anybody else, it probably doesn't work.
1: Man, it's a beautiful thing, because it's like, because you wouldn't have Sammy Hagar and David Lee Roth back on stage with Van Halen, I wouldn't think. You know what I mean? Like,
0: exactly. Yeah.
1: Because there's ego involved. But, like, it sounds like, I mean, this is just my, like, the love and the family and the origins of the band overcame the ego that comes with, as you mentioned, like, lead singer syndrome. Like,
2: that's right.
1: Right? Absolutely, is that fair to say?
0: Yeah. 100%. Yeah. 100%. And none of us, you know, the egos are all left at the door. That was, and I think, like I was saying, you know, just over the past 10 years, just living some life and actually, you know, just realizing the things that are important in life really, really contribute to that.
1: Your fans have really taken to this. Here's one comment from a YouTube commentator. Matt, thank you for saving one of the best bands ever. Adam, thank you for coming back. What goes through your mind when you hear that?
2: That's pretty awesome.
0: Yep.
2: Yeah.
0: It's absolutely true, you know? Yeah. I do mention it on stage pretty much every night that, you know, this whole thing wouldn't happen without Matt. And so he did save the band from, you know, from who knows what. But yeah, here we are.
1: And you divide it up pretty good. You divide the vocals up pretty good, Matt. No, light, you know, gesturing around. No, I want to sing this line. I want to sing that line.
2: Oh, no, like it came together pretty easily, you know, like, we didn't have to think about it too much. Like, it just kind of fits. I'm doing a lot of harmonies and playing guitar in the older songs that Adam sang, and then, vice versa with the newer songs. And we switch up and, like, take a verse here, take a verse there. And, it just felt, it came together very naturally. We didn't have to think about it too much.
1: Adam, I hope it's okay for me to say this, but with the 2 billion streamers, is there some vindication in that, like, in this kind of streaming success? I mean, that includes the great numbers on the new record as well. Because I know you guys have, like, joked about how many times you've been nominated at the Junos, and you wouldn't be alone in, like, great, iconic Canadian bands that have been nominated 16, 17 times, but has never actually won. Do you care about that kind of thing? Are the streaming numbers vindication? Can you speak to that?
0: Yeah, I mean, I don't really, I've never really thought about the streaming numbers as vindication, like you say, but it's definitely, it's really surreal to try to even wrap my head around, you know, 1 billion streams or 2 billion streams. I don't even, it's hard to actually envision what that means, you know. And to be recognized, or, you know, at certain award shows like the Junos is nice. It's good. It's cool.
1: I did hear a couple of chuckles when I mentioned the nominations.
0: Yeah, we talk about it quite often, to be honest.
2: I think we're at 15 as a band. So the record is 16 losses. So we're coming for that record. We want to take that that losses record, the Junos. You know, we want to get to the 17 mark and beat the 16.
0: I think April Wine was another. I was just going to say, I think you mentioned other legendary bands that have been nominated a whole bunch. I think April Wine might be one of those bands.
2: And a lot of hits.
1: April Wine, Great Big Sea.
0: At Great Big Sea, that's right.
1: There's a few. Did it ever get to you? Or is that something you had to sort of come to terms with, or is it never?
0: No, it never really got to me. You know, this past year, the Junos were in Hamilton there, and we went and they brought us down on the floor for the award. So, you know, I think we were all standing there thinking, oh, we probably won it.
2: We finally got one.
0: Because they brought us down to the floor, out of our seats and all this stuff. But they just wanted us to have a front row seat to watching the Beaches win. So that's cool. I mean, that's fine.
2: Thanks.
1: They brought you down?
0: They did. They brought us down. There's nobody else there. Actually, the girl from Arcade Fire came down and stood beside us, but that was it. There was nobody else there. But so we actually thought, oh, there's nobody else here, so we're probably, hey, this is probably it. But
1: cruel.
0: You know, a little cruel. Just a little, right?
1: I know.
0: Yeah. But they, you know, who knows? Yeah, whatever. Is what it is.
1: What do you're both dads now. What do your kids think about your job here in this band? Do they know what you do? Do they know that their dads are in a cool band?
0: My kids are 8 and 4, and my 8-year-old boy, he definitely knows, and he's pretty musical. So he's, you know, he's singing a lot. And my 4-year-old, actually, she's five. She just turned 5. Yeah, literally a couple days ago. So yeah, she's 5 now, but she also gets it, I think. So they've been out to a couple shows, and they understand. They definitely don't think dad's like cool or anything like that.
1: How about you?
2: My kid's actually been on stage a few times. He just turned 5. He was playing 3 Days Grace at home all the time. I'd wake up at, you know, 8 o'clock in the morning. He'd start playing 3 Days Grace at 8:30 in the morning. It's like, turn that off, please. I don't want to think about my job right now. You know what I mean?
1: It's the second generation of parents telling people to turn 3 Days Grace down. From the early days of the rehearsals. It's happening again.
2: Well, it is.
0: It is, and we're starting to see it at shows, too. Like, people that are our age that were fans are bringing their kids to shows. It's crazy.
1: I mean, it's pretty awesome. It all must be crazy, and I don't want to put a fine point on it, and I know this might be a bit CBC of me, but there is something so, like, beautiful about this. Like, there's something so, I mean, there's almost no bands that have this kind of story where someone, you know, a band has all this success, the lead singer leaves, comes back. The lead singer that has replaced them also stays in the band because there's a connection and a love for one another. Adam, you know, when you think back to who you were when this band first started, I mean, who you were when it was time to leave, who you were when all those years where you weren't on stage. I mean, could you have imagined how things would have landed here in 2026?
0: No, I don't think so. Definitely not the early young version of me, for sure. I really think we're all pretty proud of how this band has grown and evolved personally over the years, and we're all like super grateful that we've had this opportunity, and it's worked out the way it has, you know.

0: I'm Jill Deacon, in for Tom Power. You're listening to Q. Not too long ago, Masan Harriman was working a job that just didn't feel right anymore. He had a career in recruitment in the finance industry, and he was doing really well. But despite the success, the connections, the lifestyle, Masan felt called to do something else. And if you've been online at all, you've probably come across that something else, because Masan Harriman photographs protests. And his images of the Black Lives Matter movement have gone viral after being shared by Martin Luther King III. His friends and supporters also include folks like Gigi Hadid, Cynthia Nixon, and the Duke and Duchess of Sussex, to name a few. So yeah, Masan left his life in recruitment to become a photographer and activist, and he's gotten a lot of attention and support ever since. And now there's a new documentary out called Shoot the People that follows him as he captures these social movements right at the ground level. When Q guest host Ali Hassan was in, he spoke with Masan Harriman about the documentary, and they got into why photographing protests is so important to him. Masan also explains how a special gift from his wife was the catalyst behind his move from corporate life to a life of art and activism. Here's their conversation.
1: Hello, Masan. How are you?
2: Hello, Ali. Thanks for having me.
1: Very nice to have you here. I want to ask you right out of the gate. You know, you're usually the person taking the photos and documenting your subjects. Was this a difficult switch for you to have the cameras turned on you?
2: It was definitely I had to rewire myself. But Andy Mundy-Castle is one of the great doc filmmakers of our time. And we have, you know, similar lived experience, British Nigerian. He just won a BAFTA for White Nanny, Black Child. And I basically put my life in his hands to hopefully tell my story with some grace, but more important than grace, the absolute truth of this moment.
1: Yeah. So let's talk about Shoot the People. It is a documentary about your experience being on the ground photographing protests. Do you remember the first image that you ever saw that made you want to be a photographer?
2: I think the first image that I ever saw that made me realize that photography was about as powerful a medium as ever was by Monita Sleet Jr. And that was at the funeral of Martin Luther King. And it was a picture of the widow, Coretta Scott King, the wife and widow, with her daughter Bernice in her lap. It's an extraordinary image. And I don't know how young I was, but I was young. And that was the first time I realized that photographs could be way more than, you know, birthday cakes and holiday snaps. They could be the mirror of the best and worst of the human condition. Mm. And I was obsessed with that medium from then on.
1: Your documentary starts off by talking about your childhood. And you grew up in Nigeria, and you were sent pretty soon as a young boy to boarding school in the UK. I want to know what it was like growing up. You know, I understand your dad, you say he's well-educated, he's a wealthy man, he's a powerful man. How did that shape what you saw as a child?
2: Well, I think two things. My family, you know, my uncle, my father's only brother, Ambassador Leslie Harriman, was the first head of the special committee to end apartheid at the UN. So, you know, the friends with Muhammad Ali. So in my family, we understood injustice, even though we came from privilege as children of empire. We know what injustice is. And then I'm sent to boarding school in the 80s. And I kind of describe it as Harry Potter without any magic. It was a challenging time, but I found safety and solace in music, in film, in the great possibility of art and culture. And that led me, in much later life to realize that I was always supposed to be a storyteller myself. I didn't realize what the instrument would be until my wife bought me a camera for my 40th. And being a dyslexic, you know, neurodivergent boy in a man's body, sometimes it takes someone to believe in you for you to walk the right path.
1: Yeah, let's talk about this camera gift that you got. You know, I'll give people a little bit of background. You did finish boarding school. You had a well-established, lucrative career in

0: in recruitment in the finance industry, I believe. Yeah. And it is clear in the documentary, you painted quite clearly, you achieved a lot, what would people would consider a good deal of success. You had powerful friends and good connections. Then the pandemic hits. And what happened? Something changed for you during the pandemic lockdowns.
1: Yeah, I mean, it's so important for everyone listening. We're programmed, and as you know, men and women, but I think the patriarchy is programmed to want to accumulate, right? I mean, look at what we just heard about Elon Musk. He's worth $1 trillion. You know, men are, you know, are told that you are nothing if you don't have the ability to extract from the only planet that we have. And I was part of that system, at least in my 20s and 30s. And then during lockdown, we all stopped, we all paused. And I saw a man that looked like me being, you know, murdered in plain sight. And I had seen that many, many times before, but there's something about the stillness of that time that so much generational trauma climbed out of me. And the camera was the only vessel that I knew that I could do something about it. And I never thought it would lead me on the path to Oscar nominations and all the other things that have happened to me. But I listened to my inner voice. And if any of you are listening to this, doesn't matter if you're a big banker, lawyer, doctor, whatever, if there is someone within you whispering, saying, pick up that pen, right? Pick up that camera, write that script, become the poet you always were, take those dancing lessons. For God's sake, life is fleeting. Listen to that voice within you.
0: And in your case, the voice may have been in you, but it was also in your wife at some level. Sometimes you need that little extra push. You were saying that she gave you the camera. What did she know about you that,
1: well,
0: that you weren't recognizing?
1: She fell in love. She fell in love with the parts of myself that I was ashamed of. As a neurodivergent person, I really struggled at school. I did not have good grades. And I thought my mind wasn't up to much. I'm a visual learner, obviously, but you know, in elite schooling systems, that's not always even recognized. And my wife looked into my eyes and said, I believe that you deserve to have a point of view. And she bought me a camera and I taught myself on YouTube because, again, neurodivergent people, we learn in our own way. And I found many dudes and ladies in their garages that have figured out the stuff that I needed to figure out. What's ISO? What's shutter speed? What lens should I use? So anyone that's listening to this, just go forth. And I always say I failed and I failed and I failed onto one day I may not have.
0: You know, one thing I related to this, you talk about in the documentary, I like that you talked about this imposter syndrome. Because you did have this, you know, relatively quick rise to success as a photographer, but you said, I didn't know, am I the right person? I remember I started comedy 20 years ago, and one sound guy, he's the sound guy, he works in this comedy club 5 days a week, hears tons of comedy. As I'm leaving the club full of self-doubt and imposter syndrome, he says to me, almost muttering it, he says, you should come back.
1: That's it.
0: That's it. That's it. Did you have something like that when you're taking these pictures? What makes you believe that you can take the next step because you are good enough to do that?
1: I think when I started seeing the reaction from regular people, kind of like the sound guy, you know, so when I started taking the protest images and they started going really viral online, that's one thing. But when I started getting DMs from people, some people who, you know, may have been on the far right side of things. And they're saying, you know, your image is making me ask, why do I hate someone that looks differently to me? Why do I hate someone that looks like you? When I see your images, it's making me ask questions I've never asked before. And for me, I was like, okay, well, this is more important than anything I've ever done in my life. If an image can make a man or woman ask themselves whether they are victims of social programming, ask themselves whether they live in an echo chamber of unconscious bias, right? That can make the world kinder and gentler. And that is what I'm dedicating my life to do, to use my art, my voice, my images, my films, to build bridges that have been broken by many of the systems that are supposed to protect us, like the police that killed George Floyd.
0: Touching on these images, you know, I mentioned Martin Luther King III out of the intro. And when you shot the Black Lives Matter protests in London during the pandemic, one of those photos goes viral in credit you give to Martin Luther King III. And it's a photo of a young person holding up a sign that says, "Why is ending racism a debate?" I wanted to ask if you remember taking that picture in the moment, and you know, what compelled you to take that picture? And then did you also know that it would resonate with people?
1: I never knew it would resonate, but I did. It was outside the US Embassy in London. And I've become friends with the amazing woman, Darcy Bourne. She's a field hockey player for England, actually. And she almost didn't come. If you could look at the image, the paint is still drying from the words. And if she had taken the wrong bus or train, if I was, I don't know, distracted as I always get, seconds, anything could have happened. But we were there on the street in that moment. She stood on the street. I looked up, and the rest, as they say, is history. That's one of the most shared civil rights images of all time. And she is part of this, you know, this legacy that harks back to Gordon Parks and Eve Arnold and Bruce Davidson and many, many others, you know, Peter Magabane, the great South African photographer. You know, we have to archive and document our stories. And that's part of what I do.
0: You know, that is such a great story about looking in the right direction at the right person who may not have been there. And it sort of just all happened to come together. But I don't want to take away from your actual skill, which is finding great shots. And I do want to ask you what you look for in a shot from a journalistic perspective, from an artistic perspective. Are there elements that have to be there, or is it now just sort of a gut thing where this is something that I have to take?
1: I shoot heart first. You know, it's there's that great quote, the eye must learn to listen before it looks, right? And you just know, when the decisive moment is. And I'm in a trance almost when I'm walking around protests, and I have my cameras nearby. And sometimes there's that unspoken conversation between your subject and you. And then I say, in black and white images, between the highlights and the shadows lies truth itself. And, you know, this is why people have quite a strong emotional reaction to some of the images that I've taken.
2: I'm Jill Deakin. You're listening to Q, and you're in the middle of guest host Ali Hassan's interview with photographer Mihsan Harriman. Not only is Mihsan a well-known photographer, he's also an outspoken activist and the chair of the prestigious South Bank Centre, which is the largest arts complex in London. And earlier this year, Mihsan's social media activity became the focus in some parts of the British press. They were publishing articles that scrutinized Mihsan's social media posts, which were critical of the police and the media for not reporting the background of the Muslim victim in the Golders Green attack in London when the Jewish victims were identified. They also focused on his comments about Israel and the UK's Reform Party. Some of the articles questioned Mihsan's ability to run the South Bank Centre, and he was also accused of anti-Semitism. So Ali asked him about that and about all the support that he's received in the aftermath. That's where their conversation picks up.
0: In the spring, you made headlines in the UK when some right-wing newspapers characterized some of your social media posts as anti-Semitic. That did not last very long, and until hundreds of people came to your support and your defense, including artists like musician Brian Eno, Anushka Shankar, Hozier, actors like Jamila Jamil, Susan Sarandon. I mean, what goes through your mind when you realize all these people have your back without hesitation?
1: It means that there's hope, you know? A lot of those people are famous, and Mark Ruffalo, Greta Thunberg, all of those, it's amazing. But also 100,000 regular folk signed complaints. And I think, for me, for those that sometimes think that your voice doesn't matter, you realize that there is a global village of people that see the world or want to see the world to be a little bit better than the sum of our individuality, than the idea that violence is the only option, right? Mm-hmm. Look at the news. I've never heard of bombing for peace working out for anyone. And many of the people that signed my letters of support were from the Jewish community. And I've always said, you know, for

0: me, the central pillar of Judaism itself is altruism, is thinking about others. And one thing I've learned by taking all these pictures is that we have more in common with the people we're told to hate than what we fear. So lean into those that look differently, that love differently, that worship differently to you, and you find someone that you can call a brother and sister.
1: Mm. Just before I let you go, Misanu, very much appreciate the time you've given me here. But I wanted to go back to Peter Magubane. People should look this man up. But he had famously said at his camera, he used it to shoot and kill apartheid. Right. And his manager, the man you were speaking with, said to call him an activist almost discredited him because he was a freedom fighter. But with a camera.
0: Yeah. Yeah.
1: Does that shape how you approach the world? Is your camera a weapon of some kind?
0: It's my sword and shield. Absolutely. It's my sword and shield. I just did a project for Black children with Down syndrome. And, you know, I've never seen this community be seen in this way before. And to see what that meant to the families, I've realized that an image is much, much more than just an image. It can be a way to pour the humanity of groups of people that for whatever reason has been ignored. It can be a way to, you know, I just photographed kids in Palestinian kids in Egypt last year who had just got out. And those images mean the world to me because I photographed them dancing, doing the Dabka.
1: Mm.
0: You know, I was teaching them photography course and they were smiling and safe. And that's there forever. No one can take that away. And so much has been taken from these children. So yes, my camera can be their shield, but it can also fight for them in a world that doesn't always see their humanity. And that's something I'm deeply proud to be able to continue to do.
1: Misan Harriman, thank you so much for what you do. And I'm excited to see what more comes out of your work and your passion for your art.
0: Thank you, sir. Thank you for having me.
2: Misan Harriman is a photographer and activist based in the UK. A new documentary called Shoot the People follows Misan as he travels around capturing global protest movements and the people behind them. You can watch it in theaters now, and it's streaming on Watermelon Plus.

voted one of the best protest songs of all time by Rolling Stone magazine. That's Public Enemy and Fight the Power. You're on cue. I'm Jill Deacon. You're listening to Q. The 2026 Polaris Music Prize shortlist was announced just last week. 10 albums have been nominated for Canada's most prestigious music prize. Ontario's Rochelle Jordan is a

0: first-time nominee this year. Her album Through the Wall was beloved by critics. She even made Pitchfork's Best New Music list. And when she came on this show to talk about the record, she talked about how it was an homage to her brother, Junior, who, when they were kids, would blast his music very loudly from his room, exposing her to many of the artists she drew inspiration from for this record. Take a listen.
1: Yeah, this record is definitely a tribute to Junior. And honestly, all the music throughout my career has been a little testament to the pieces of music that he's shown me along the way. My brother is autistic. He's about 10 years older than me. And we moved to Canada when I was quite young from England. And so he came over to Canada with two briefcases full of tapes, real cassette tapes, untitled, unnamed, just a little marking. Some of them had random names on it, but because of the autism that he has, there was OCD that comes along with that for children with special needs. And that OCD, as much as there were other issues that we dealt with as a family with him, one thing that the OCD actually touched on for him specifically was music. He was obsessed with music and playing it every single day nonstop from maybe like 9 in the morning till 10, 11 o'clock at night until he fell asleep. And he would blast it to the top volume, like deep house, gospel house records, CC Peniston, BB and CC Winans, Sounds of Blackness, Artful Dodger. Like, these are just like some of the

0: I think the music that I make now is like, I can only give that to my brother, that I'm able to understand the language of a lot of these different genre bending type of music that I've heard along the way. It's amazing.
1: No, not too many noise complaints from the neighbors.
0: No noise complaints from the neighbors, but surely from my mom. She had a hell of a time screaming at my brother throughout the years.
1: Turn that down.
0: Yeah, turn it down.
1: You said this interesting thing. I was talking to our producer, this segment, Vanessa, and she said this, you had mentioned this thing to her that I really loved, that like, every time you make music now, you're trying to get back to that sort of feeling you get when you heard a great song through the wall of your brother's room as a kid.
0: Yeah, it's accurate. Again, that's been my mindset, I think, and the mission since the time I decided to make music. You know, I fell in love with music at a very, very young age. I think I was around 8 years old, and I went to a public school called Ormiston in Whitby. And I remember one specific day, my teacher had us sit down, do a semicircle, cut us up into three groups, and made us sing Twinkle, Twinkle, Little Star. And the harmonies that came from that really did something to the chemistry of my brain. And as I, from that moment on, moving forward into listening to music, especially growing up in the 90s, like there was just so much soul that was happening in a transitional state as well, moving into the future. It was just so cool for me to witness that and to hear that. And the moment I decided to take music seriously, you know, one of the pacts that I made to myself is your responsibility with this is to give people that feeling that you feel, the butterflies in your stomach, you know, that sensation of just feeling joy and happiness and becoming obsessed, so to speak. That's something that I wanted to provide for my listeners since day one.
1: The road to getting here is an interesting one, because I've known your name and your music for a while, and then how do I put this? Kind of sort of didn't, and then it didn't for a while. So let's listen to some music before we get into that part of the conversation.

That is my guest, Rochelle Jordan, with La Di Da from her new album, Through the Wall. So even just from that little snippet, you can hear such self-assuredness, you know, such confidence. So, you know, no one can knock me down-ness about you. I was talking a little bit earlier, just a minute ago, about how I knew you, but then I didn't know you. And I think that leads into some of the stuff that comes up on this record, some doubt and insecurity you were feeling from a business relationship that you

0: that sort of stifled you a little bit as an artist. Would you mind talking a little bit about that?
1: I've had a very long journey in the music industry. It's been maybe about just about 15 years of being an independent artist. But I have come across certain situations after 1021 specifically, where I was quite disappointed with the fact that I didn't see like a huge shift in my life. And around that time, we met an A&R that was quite high up in the ranking in the industry, you know, worked with Rihanna, worked with a bunch of major artists and helped, was a part of their development.
0: Yeah.
1: And he really believed in me. Like he was really excited about me because I was bringing something different at the time. You know, we had a great working relationship at first and it was good. But what happened was he didn't know what to do with me because he's never worked with an artist like me. It's like, is she pop? Is she dance? Is she R&B? She's all the things and it's a risk. And, you know, instead of that person just kind of admitting that they didn't know what to do with me, he allowed time to just go on and on and on. And
0: yeah, years, you know, right?
1: Years. The first 2 years is cool because that's the natural way of developing an album and organizing, getting things together. But that third year, the fourth year, now I'm begging for me to put music out. It's like, no, trust me, like, don't put it out. I'm going to get us a situation. Like, I'm going to, and then it turned from that to like, you know, come to the studio, let's have a meeting, me going there and him not being there. And just like weird things that started to happen. And it became strenuous, very scary, because now I'm watching the years go by and now I'm falling into depressions and self-doubt and all these different things that come with the question as to why is it so freaking hard for me to just be understood? Why can't it go right?

0: That's a little bit of Some by musician Rochelle Jordan. Her album Through the Wall has been shortlisted for this year's Polaris Music Prize. And that's it for Q today. Tomorrow on the show, something very special for you. An interview recorded in Los Angeles with the great Shania Twain. Shania will take you right back to the very beginning, from learning to write songs in Timmins, Ontario, to losing both her parents in her 20s and how that affected her, right through to becoming a global superstar. You do not want to miss that conversation tomorrow on Q. Meantime, thanks so much for listening today. I'm Jill Deacon in for Tom Power. Back with you again tomorrow.
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4: From CBC News, The World This Hour, I'm Mike Miles. Ontario is asking for federal support in the battle against dozens of northern wildfires. The request comes as several communities say residents got no warning and no help fleeing the approaching flames. Devin Wanakamek is the Emergency Management Coordinator for the White Sand First Nation. He says they raised the issue with provincial officials.
5: Throughout the day, White Sand raised serious concerns, but was repeatedly assured there was no immediate threat and that the smoke was coming from more distant fires. Chief and Council are deeply disappointed by the delays in the initial provincial response to the wildfire threat. The response did not reflect the urgency of the situation. With so many fires and so little resources, the Ministry of Natural Resources didn't see the fire that raged through Collins until it was too late.
4: The communities say they had to organize their own evacuations. Federal ministers spoke with the Assembly of First Nations Thursday about concerns around major infrastructure projects. As Olivia Stefanovich explains, many First Nations leaders are skeptical of Ottawa's approval process.
6: There is no good way to build major projects without First Nations partnership and leadership.
7: The Minister of Energy and Natural Resources, Tim Hodgson, attempting to reassure leaders at the Assembly of First Nations annual meeting as Ottawa moves to approve major infrastructure projects within 1 year.
6: I see the opportunities coming.
7: The AFN adopted a resolution this week formally rejecting any project approval changes that weaken environmental protections and sidestep consultation. Shanna Thomas is the hereditary chief of Liaxin First Nation on Vancouver Island.
8: It is 2026 and the days of the Crown running roughshod over our rights and title are over.
7: The AFN will address those concerns directly with premiers and the Prime Minister during a historic First Nation First Ministers meeting scheduled for October 26th. Olivia Stefanovich, CBC News, Ottawa.
4: Alberta health officials are investigating six cases of an illness caused by the parasite Cyclospora, the same organism responsible for a large break in the U.S. involving thousands of confirmed and suspected cases. But the province says no connections have been made between the Alberta cases and the American outbreak. Jennifer Lee is more.
9: Cyclospora causes severe diarrhea, cramps, and bloating. Six Albertans have developed symptoms and tested positive since the beginning of May. Health officials say four of them had recently traveled to Mexico and none involved travel to the U.S. Edmonton infectious disease specialist Dr. Lenora Saxinger says Quebec has seen an even bigger increase in cases, mostly related to travel to Mexico.
10: They've had kind of a crazy weather year with a lot of storms, and we know that that kind of circumstances can let essentially human sanitation pollution kind of get washed into agricultural water, which is where we think this is probably coming from.
9: The province says the Alberta cases are being assessed against the cyclospora outbreak in the U.S., but no connections have been found so far, and investigators have not identified a common food source. Previous outbreaks have been traced to imported produce, and investigators in the U.S. are eyeing lettuce or salad greens as the possible culprit there. Jennifer Lee, CBC News, Calgary.
4: The Transportation Safety Board says issues with the tracks led to the July 5th train derailment in Repentigny, Quebec. It found rail anchors were missing or out of place and that some ties had shifted. CN Rail adds heat that day caused tracks to go out of alignment. Transport Canada has reduced speed to 16 kilometers an hour in the city until everything is fixed, but Repentigny's mayor wants train traffic there suspended. 172 cars were scattered in the middle of a residential neighborhood. No one was seriously injured. A BC port expansion has environmentalists have fought for years is heading to Canada's major projects office for possible fast-tracking. Transport Minister Stephen McKinnon calls the Port of Vancouver expansion a transformational strategy to grow and diversify trade. And that is The World This Hour. For CBC News, I'm Mike Mile.
11: Here's your evening weather forecast. In Wrigley tonight, a few showers ending late this evening, then partly cloudy. Risk of a thunderstorm this evening, local smoke low 11. In Cova Lake tonight, a few showers ending before morning, then cloudy. Risk of a thunderstorm low 12. In Nuvik tonight, mainly cloudy with the chance of showers, low 6. In Pawlatuck tonight, cloudy, low 6. And in Sax Harbor tonight, a few showers ending early this evening, then mainly cloudy, low 11.
12: Hello and welcome to The Current Review on CBC Radio 1. I'm Pia Chattopadhyay, sitting in for Matt Galloway. Coming up, when was the last time you went to the movie theater? They're trying to bring us back, and with some success, but most people opt to just stay at home on the couch and watch a flick these days. But there's something that we all lose if we aren't there in that theater together. We're going to hear about the magic of seeing a movie in a dark room full of strangers. Then, episode 4 of the CBC podcast Aftermath, Hunt for the Anthrax Killer. But we'll begin with Smoky Skies.
13: The smoke was terrible. It was so thick you could just about taste it. And then we were getting burnt pine needles, ash falling down in the community.
12: Diane Laybourne fled to Thunder Bay, Ontario, when a wildfire threatened her small town of Armstrong. Dozens of fires are burning out of control in the northwestern part of Ontario, forcing widespread evacuations.
13: The biggest thing is not knowing anything. You know what? It's really hard to think about because it's your home. It could be the only thing you've got left, and it might be gone by the time you're allowed to go back.
12: Terrifying video of a CN train crew trapped in flames near Armstrong, Ontario, went viral this week. You can see the view from inside the train as it is surrounded by a wall of fire.
14: This could potentially overtake us here. This is getting a little scary.
15: Yeah. Okay. Yeah, this is...
14: Okay, y'all need to hurry up here. Like, seriously, we're encased in flames now.
12: Thankfully, the crew managed to escape on foot. The smoke from the fires is blanketing southern Ontario, turning the sky an eerie dark orange yesterday. And yesterday, Toronto had the worst air quality levels in the entire world.
16: We came out this morning and I noticed that the sky was really smoky and it actually smells like there was a fire. So if it's happening over here, I can't imagine the people in Armstrong. It's really gross. It's not a nice feeling when you walk outside. It hits you like an oven.
12: Environment Canada has air quality warnings covering much of the southern parts of Ontario today. And more air quality alerts have been issued for Manitoba, Saskatchewan, Northwest Territories, and British Columbia. Dr. Courtney Howard is an emergency physician in Yellowknife who has studied the health impacts of wildfire smoke. She's also the chair of Global Climate and Health Alliance. Every year this seems to hit somewhere in Canada. This week, Toronto is pretty dire, I gotta say. What are you thinking about as you see the images of southwestern Ontario with its dark orange skies and all the smoke in the air?
17: I want to first send energy to everybody who is facing this. It is scary and it's normal to feel that way. I'm particularly thinking of the folks up north who have evacuated or are facing evacuation. We had to evacuate our entire city, Yellowknife, in 2023, including our 100-bed hospital. So it's not only people, it's infrastructure, and it's very scary. So if you're in one of those communities that's facing evacuation, make sure that you get your go bag, your go kit ready. Make sure your medications are in there, that you have the documents that you need in order to be able to get a hold of your insurers. Stuffy for the kids. Make sure you remember your eyeglasses. Those are the things that people often tend to forget. And the last thing you want is to have to, you know, find a primary care appointment in your evacuation location to get your meds. There's real anxiety, long-lasting PTSD associated with these events. So please make sure that you go talk to someone. Coming into community to talk about this is really, I think, one of the most healing and practical things we can do. So I'm glad we're having this conversation.
12: That's a very fair point.

0: people who are directly affected in a very acute way are facing a different situation than, you know, others like myself and others here in Toronto and Southern Ontario today who are getting the smoke. It's not great, though, having the smoke around. And I'm just wondering how seriously people should be taking the wildfire smoke levels that we're seeing in Southern Ontario.
1: Sure. Yeah. Smoke is one of the biggest public health threats that we face. And people in the clips there mentioned how it feels from a cognitive standpoint, from an emotional standpoint, the change in the color of the sun, just the grayness around you. It certainly has emotional effects right off the bat. In terms of physical effects, many people describe headaches or watery eyes, sometimes a decrease in mood or concentration. We see real increases and asthma exacerbations and chronic obstructive pulmonary disease exacerbations. A couple of days in, we start to see myocardial infarction, heart attacks, cardiac arrests. We've had a few weeks of smoke here in Yellowknife, and I went into a set of shifts last week and I asked what the nurses were seeing, and they said, cardiac, all cardiac. And we just had an emerge full of people with arrhythmias, et cetera. There's actually the smoke itself can make motor vehicle crashes more likely. So be careful when you're out on the roads. Of course, there's also more long-term effects that can affect pregnant women. We're seeing studies that show decreases in birth weight and preterm weight. So if you're pregnant, please do reduce your exposure as much as you can. And in the longer term, there's been a couple of studies that actually show potential respiratory health infections from early life exposure that last for at least a couple of years based on the studies we've now got. And even one study that showed possible increases in brain and lung cancer and risk of cognitive decline. So there are really a lot of reasons to stay inside with your windows closed and wear an N95 mask if you go outside.
0: Yeah. So let's talk more about what people should be doing. You just said people should stay indoors as much as they can. What else can people be doing? I know a lot of sports activities, day camps and so on and so forth have been a lot of them canceled here in Toronto, but what other actions can people be taking?
1: Yeah, so we recommend when the smoke rolls in, close your windows, close your doors. If you have the means, it's great to get an air filtration device and get that going inside your house and try to keep the PM2.5 levels down. So it's the particulate matter less than 2.5 microns that we study in most of the studies that we do. And that's because they're small enough that they can actually go all the way down into your lungs and then cross over into your bloodstream. So some of these impacts are actually from inflammation in the bloodstream. And so we want to reduce how much those can get into our lungs. An N95 mask that's well fitted to your face can reduce exposure by up to 90%. And so if you combine those and try to get the PM2.5 in your house down below 12, 30 would be sort of the maximum potentially acceptable. But really above that, it's not good. And then paired with that, you need to remember to undo all of that when the clear air window comes, because the smoke tends to come in and out. So when you see beautiful blue sky outside, open your windows, open your doors, blow the fans so that it's blowing the air out so that you can clear out the air that is inevitably leaked into your house, because none of our houses are 100% tight in terms of their building envelope.
0: You know, we mentioned what's happening in Northwestern Ontario. Residents say that Collins First Nation in that part of the province, it's now gone. It's burned down. Pardon me. See, the smoke's in my throat. All 20,000 residents of your hometown of Yellowknife were evacuated, as you say, back in 2023, including the patients at your hospital. What does this all do to a community's sense of safety after undergoing an evacuation like that, when they're back home, or worse, in situations like Collins where homes are destroyed?
1: This is complex, because certainly community is the best part of the whole thing. People check on their neighbors. I remember when we arrived home in the Yellowknife Airport, there were so many volunteers helping people get their luggage into their cars that I didn't even touch my own luggage. I was popped into a little mini bus and brought home. It was the degree to which people make you feel loved and care for you is really one of the most wonderful experiences I've ever had. And I think it can pull communities together. But at the same time, so many individuals within those communities will be coping with post-traumatic stress disorder, will have lasting anxiety. You see increased rates of different types of substance abuse challenges. And there can be relationships that have been disrupted through the events of the evacuation as well. And so we still see when the smoke rolls into Yellowknife, I see on Facebook, Yellowknife Facebook, people say, oh gosh, I smelled the smoke and I didn't feel good. So there can be triggers for PTSD. And, you know, it took us, we really had to lean in as a medical community to reestablish relationships. We have done every well-being activity together that you can imagine. We went paddleboarding. We have done art together. We have done soak and ice water. And you really have to rebuild. And those effects can be lasting. So really do what you can to take care of your neighbors, come together. And we know that some of those relationships are what can really help us build the teams we need in order to create a healthy path forward that can last beyond these smoky episodes.
0: Dr. Howard, it's been really good to hear from you this morning. Thank you for your time.
1: Yeah, thank you so much. Really sending energy out to everybody. Canadians know how to take care of each other. And what you do in the next couple of weeks will really, really matter, not only now, but into the future.
0: A good reminder. Thanks again. Dr. Courtney Howard is an emergency physician in Yellowknife who has studied the health impacts of wildfire smoke. She's also the chair of Global Climate and Health Alliance. We're joined now by Edward Struzik. He's a fellow at the Institute for Energy and Environmental Policy at Queen's University. He's also the author of Firestorm, How Wildfires Will Shape Our Future. He's in Edmonton. We heard earlier how multiple communities are being evacuated in Northern Ontario right now. There are reports, as I mentioned, that the community of Collins has completely burned. We're seeing out of control fires burning in BC's Fraser Canyon right now. How bad is the wildfire situation in July of 2026?
2: Well, really, it was a fairly slow start to the fire season. Here in Alberta, people are complaining more about mosquitoes than they are smoke. There's only, I think, about 8 or 9 wildfires that are active. But things are starting to ramp up because it's getting warmer and drier. And the forecast, generally speaking, is that we're going to see a lot more fire and a lot more smoke as the summer moves on.
0: So you said it's been a slower start to the season. Why is that? Is just that cooler weather in parts of the country?
2: Yeah, you know, it's just these crazy weather patterns. Alberta, Edmonton, for example, had the rainiest June on record. It was really unusual. There's just an incredible amount of flooding. We're seeing really different weather, erratic weather patterns right across the country. And so, you know, you've got these concentrations of fire in one spot and wet weather in another, and it's really a symptom of climate change. The jet stream is acting very erratically.
0: Okay, and you said, look, Canadians, my dear fellow Canadians, we still have a few months of summer to go and we can expect things to be different. What can we expect in terms of wildfires for the rest of the season?
2: Well, let's just not talk about summer. I mean, we've got now El Nino ramping up in the South Pacific, which is going to make things a lot warmer in various parts of the country. And so we could actually see an extension of the fire season well into the fall. Remember, the Northwest Territories, you know, burned, the Laurier Research Station burned, I think it was in 2022, and I was there in September, and it burned at the end of October because everyone assumed that there would be about a foot of snow on the ground. So we're seeing, you know, and we're also seeing these zombie fires, fires that are, you know, burning over the winter time. So I think we could, this is going to be the interesting thing is that what's the situation going to be in the fall? Are we going to see more fire extended into the fall seasons?
0: You tell me, Ed, what's it looking like from this point?
2: Pardon me?
0: You tell me what the next few months are going to look like in terms of forecasting and all those things. Do we have a sense?
2: I think that I'm just looking at the forecast from Thompson Rivers University, which has got really an excellent forecast program. I think the short term is that we're going to see a ramping up of fire probably well into August. And I suspect because of El Nino, we're going to see an extension of fire well into the autumn months.
0: Okay, so that's where we're at. The other thing that's been happening the last number of weeks, we've been seeing so much more wind and storm activity over the past couple of months, really. How has that been playing into the wildfire season?
2: Well, you know, you can ask people in New York City and all the way down to Maryland today. They're getting smoke from the fires in northwestern Ontario, and it really is a symptom of another thing that we're seeing is changing weather patterns.

0: We're getting an increase of 50% windy weather in Western Canada and a doubling or tripling in Eastern Canada. And so the wind just carries the smoke a lot farther than it did, say, 10, 20, 30 years ago when, you know, things were a little bit cooler and moister.
1: I'm glad you brought up the United States, because last year some Republican politicians blamed Canada's poor forest management for wildfires and the smoke that was drifting south is drifting south today as well. How good a job is Canada doing at managing our forests to prevent wildfires?
0: You know, I think that we're just as good or better than the United States. And I kind of laugh at some of these reports because they always blame Canada, but admit the fact that Minnesota is burning, you know, pretty big right now. They're actually, you know, out of control in many parts of that state. We do a pretty good job of fighting fires. We're still doing a lot of catch up in preventing fires or, you know, reducing the impact of those fires. And it's largely because of, you know, the fact that we've spent about 100 years trying to prevent fires from burning. And, you know, we stopped Indigenous people from doing prescribed burns. We're getting back to that now, and it's improving, but I think we're not doing it fast enough.
1: Mm. So every time there's one of these awful fires and these wildfire emergencies, we take notes collectively and we hopefully learn lessons. So what lessons have we learned from previous wildfire emergencies? I'm thinking, you know, Fort Mac 2016, Lytton 2021, Jasper 2024, these really acute, not even acute, but like focused, but huge fires. And what are the lessons we have learned?
0: I think the lessons are is that this is not going to go away. You know, the three worst fire seasons we've had have occurred, I think, in the last 5-6 years. And, you know, the year that Fort McMurray burned, that wasn't really a big fire year. But we are seeing these more and more of these high severity fires in this warming climate. And, you know, there hasn't been an overall increase in wildfires. It's just the number and size of large and very large fires is increasing. And so that's basically what we can expect in the future.
1: If that's what we can expect, Ed, you know, back in 2023, it was Canada's worst wildfire season on record. You were on this show and you said that our country needs to be investing more into wildfire science and response. What do we need to be doing?
0: I think more of that. You know, you look at universities like Thompson University, it's small. You know, they recruited Mike Flanagan, who I think is one of the, you know, best wildfire scientists in the world. They built up a great program, but I think we need to do a lot more of that. That, I think, is the model for the future. And the problem is that most of our universities, which produce these wildfire scientists, are struggling, you know, with funding issues. And we need the provinces and the federal government to step up to correct that.
1: We heard from Dr. Howard just how dangerous, if you're hundreds of kilometers away, a wildfire smoke can be. And there are communities, obviously, every year that are directly impacted, Ed. And I think people listening to this say, whew, like, how do we just deal with this? How do we live this? What is your message to Canadians?
0: You know, I guess it's sad to say, but, you know, get used to it. And, you know, there are many ways you can protect yourself. You know, if you can afford a really good air filter, that's one thing. You know, wear masks when you go outside. You know, people that live in, you know, the line of fire in the small boreal forest communities should look at, you know, what kind of how vulnerable they are to fires. You know, if you're like me, where I've got all of these ornamental junipers and spruce trees all around my house, you know, I have to consider the fact that if fire tears through Edmonton's River Valley, I'm in trouble. And so these are hard questions that people have got to face down the road, is how can we make ourselves more resilient? And I think we're only coming into, you know, that realization. And unfortunately, it's going to take a lot more big fires, a lot more evacuations to get people to wake up to the fact that this is not going to go away.
1: Mm. We will leave it there for now, Ed, but I no doubt we will be talking again as this summer and, as you say, the fall progresses. Thank you very much.
0: Thanks, Pia.
1: Ed Struzik is a fellow at the Institute for Energy and Environmental Policy at Queen's University. Ed's also the author of Firestorm, How Wildfires Will Shape Our Future, and Dark Days at Noon, The Future of Fire. We reached him in Edmonton. Stay tuned to cbcnews.ca for all

0: all the latest, where you can find out what's going on in your community across our country when it comes to wildfires today and in the days and weeks ahead. You're listening to The Current Review on CBC Radio 1. I'm Pia Chattopadhyay. So when was the last time you went to see a movie in a theater instead of hearing something like this? That Netflix chime is getting a lot of airtime these days. Checking showtimes, picking seats, grabbing fresh buttery popcorn, maybe a cold drink. Going to the movies is an experience many of us loved growing up, but then something happened and we just stopped going.
1: Watching a film in the theater with an audience is an experience. And right now, the theater going experience is under threat, and it's up to us to support them. If we don't reverse this trend, we'll be losing a vital part of our culture. This is my battle cry.
0: That was director Sean Baker at the Oscars in 2025 after he won multiple Academy Awards for his movie, Anora. Sean isn't alone in his battle cry. There are many people in the industry worried about slipping box office sales. So why did we stop going to the movies, and what does that mean for our communities and for the industry? The Current's Melly Gumush spoke with Matt Galloway about this just ahead of the Academy Awards this past March. Here's their conversation.
2: I actually want to start by asking you a question.
3: Oh.
2: When was the last time you went to see a movie?
3: I couldn't possibly tell you. Like, I actually don't remember. I'm serious. I don't remember the last time I went and sat in a theater to watch a movie.
2: Okay, so that's exactly why we're having this conversation today. Fewer people are going to the movies, and people who still go, they don't go often.
3: I know this because we work together. Every morning you are here with us putting out The Current. And I know you talk a lot about movies. You aren't part of that group. You go to a lot of movies.
2: I'm not. I do go to a lot of movies. I love going to the movies. And I always have. My mom took me to my first movie when I was 5. Mm. It was Charlie and the Chocolate Factory, the 2005 version.
3: Not the original.
2: No, not the original. Okay. And with the chocolate and the singing and the big screen,
3: yeah, yeah.
2: I was immediately sold. But the movie that made me actually fall in love with going to the theaters was James Cameron's Avatar.
3: Okay.
2: I saw it when I was 9. And Matt, I thought it was the most magical experience. Yeah. And since then, going to the movies with people or by myself, it just became a part of my life.
3: You go to a lot of movies?
2: I go to a lot of movies. I try to go at least twice a month.
3: Wow.
2: And last year, I've seen about 30 movies in the theaters.
3: That would, I think, would make you an outlier, right?
2: A major one. So Telefilm Canada did a national study to look at these movie-going habits in 2024. And in 2019, Canadians on average bought 3 tickets per person. And in 2024, that number dropped to 1.6 tickets.
3: Every year.
2: Every year. Yeah. So that's almost half of what it was before the pandemic. And I see this when I go as well. Most of the time, theaters aren't full. And I've been there when I was the only person before. And it might sound like a cool experience having the place all to yourself, but it doesn't feel right.
3: Kind of weird. Who is still going, aside from you, who is still going to the movies?
2: Younger people are the biggest ticket buyers. 85% of Canadians under 35 went to the movies in 2024. And that's a lot more than people over 35. And that trend still continues today. Mm. I spoke with Tirtha Dhar. He's a professor and department chair of marketing and consumer studies at the University of Guelph. And he focuses on movies.
4: 2025 was actually slightly better than 2024 in terms of attendance. Now, what has happened is that Gen Z moviegoers' share of their attendance increased. So you can say like a slight increase in the revenue, but it's not a sort of a, something that we can really celebrate in the sense. It's still, the trend line is clear that this business, especially in terms of attendance, is a declining business.
3: A declining business. There are some pretty obvious reasons that I could think of, but I'm not the expert. Why, as you understand it, are people not going to the movies?
2: Like you said, some obvious reasons here. And the most obvious one, of course, is streaming platforms.
3: I don't have to go to the movies. I can watch the movie at home.
2: Exactly. And we got used to that habit of watching movies at home, especially during the pandemic, because why would you go to a movie theater when you have hundreds and thousands of movies just a click away from you all the time? And a few years ago, it might have been easier for movie theaters to make a case for themselves because most likely, if you wanted to see that new blockbuster, you would only be able to see that

0: at the theaters, not at home. But that's not the case anymore.
1: Till Netflix and all the streamers came in general, it was 3 months between theatrical release versus any other, you know, sequential release in terms of DVDs or Blu-rays or, you know, television. Now, these streamers, you know, when they're making movies, they're basically putting this timeline much shorter, on a shorter leash. So a lot of the time, within 2 or 3 weeks, they're basically saying the movie.

0: shaved.
1: Frankenstein, Guillermo del Toro's latest movie. It was a great example of that this year. It's nominated for several Oscars, and it was released exclusively in theaters. But only for 3 weeks. Then started streaming on Netflix while still playing in theaters.
2: How much of this isn't just about convenience, but it's also about the cost of actually going to the movies?
1: So, Matt, when getting people to go to the movies is already a challenge, it's even a harder sell to get people to pay for a movie that they can watch on a streaming platform that they already pay for, especially now in an affordability crisis. And we talked to some people in downtown Vancouver about this.
3: I used to go to movie theaters a lot, like last year, especially with the $5 deal on Tuesdays. But now that I'm going to school and working part-time, I don't have a lot of money, so I don't go to the movies a lot. But when I can, I still go because I love going to the movies.
4: I wouldn't just, like, leave my house and go to the movies because I can binge on my couch. There's Netflix, there's Prime, and all of those things.
5: I still go, but not as often as before because the price is obviously increased.
6: The easiness of just staying at home kind of... And obviously the factor of the cost going up as well, too. And you're already paying for, like, the Netflixes and others already. So I think people are generally trying to stay at home more often.
2: I'm so old that I remember when it was, the cheap night was $2 and $2.50 Tuesdays. Are there other reasons? Thank you. Are there other reasons that people stopped going to the movies?
1: Awareness is another big one. Mm-hmm. Many movies, they don't really get a big marketing push for theatrical release anymore. Unless it's a big budget blockbuster. Okay. So if going to the movies and checking regularly what's in the theaters is not something that you already do, you might never hear about some of these movies until they appear on streaming. It happens to me, and I watch a lot of movies.
2: Obviously. Like, so if you don't know what movies are there, you're not going to go and see them.
1: Exactly. And for streaming platforms, that's okay. Their business relies on building habits and keeping subscriptions rather than selling movies. But for movie theaters, that's the key.
2: So I ask you this as somebody who doesn't go to the movies, but you do. Why should we care about going to the movies? What do we actually gain from that experience, do you think?
1: A lot, I think. And the quality of the experience is one thing, but it's also so much more than that. It's this unique experience. We come together with other people in one room, we sit in silence, and we feel things together. There's this sense of collectiveness. Mm-hmm. We laugh together, we cry together, and we react as one. And it doesn't have to be all positive reactions either. Disliking a movie together or questioning what even is going on the screen. Mm. It's fun. It's magical.
3: I think the social aspect of it, especially with the movie that you're going to hate watch, like the whole room comes together just to hate on the movie, I guess. I really hope it doesn't die. If it dies, I don't know what I'm going to do.
4: There's this aesthetics that come with the big screen, the popcorn, the snacks. There are movies that you don't just want to see on your phone or on Netflix, but you just want to see it on the big screen.
7: I think the last one I went to was Barbie with a girlfriend. The feeling of being with many, many people together in a large dark room and having the same experience, I enjoyed that a lot. But also that if it's a movie in a theater, it's contemporary. So you're experiencing something that has just been issued. It's part of the total feeling of society at the time.
2: Like you're part of something larger. Does that feel familiar to you?
1: So familiar. But I also had forgotten about that experience during the pandemic. Then theaters reopened, and I went to see the new Spider-Man movie at the time. It was Spider-Man No Way Home.
2: Okay.
1: And Matt, I immediately fell back in love with the experience. The whole movie felt like I was watching it with my closest friends. We all gasped at the same time. We laughed at the same time. It was just beautiful, and we just truly enjoyed the experience together. But that's exactly what the movie theaters do. They make us feel immersed in the movie, be in the moment, and it lets us connect with these strangers around us and feel something special together.
2: I mean, and that's a whole lot different than sitting at home by, it doesn't matter how big your television is, but sitting at home by yourself watching this on your own, right?
1: Exactly. And especially in a movie theater, you focus better too. You're in this dark room, it's loud, there's a big screen, no talking, and there are no phones.
2: Hopefully, yeah.
1: And for many of us, that's a rare experience nowadays.

0: when do we ever go 2-3 hours during the day without being distracted by our phones and just watching and focusing what's in front of us and just what's in front of us? Mm. I definitely can't do that while watching a movie at home. And watching it at home, you lose some of that magic.
1: Not going to film theaters is kind of a loss. Some films are not made for being seen in the living room. I do remember a lot of films that I've been looking in a film theater, whereas the films that I've been looking from the platforms, I don't remember the experience of it. Make your choice. Mm.
0: That's André Gaudreau. He's a cinema professor at the University of Montreal. He's also the Canada Research Chair in Cinema and Media Studies. And just like André, I can remember my first and many other movie experiences, but I can't tell you the first movie I watched on a streaming platform or even last week.
2: How much, my sense is that I am not alone in this, that I haven't gone to a movie theater in a while, and I'm sure a lot of people haven't gone. How much are the movie theaters themselves feeling the pinch if people aren't going as much as they used to?
0: So last year, the total box office revenue in Canada was almost $840 million. And that's a lot of money. Mm-hmm. But actually, when we look at the pre-pandemic numbers, the average revenue was over $1 billion a year. And that pinch is being felt most in independent theaters across this country. In 2024, the group that represents independent theaters, they reported that 60% of Canada's indie theaters operated at a loss. Mm. And Park Theatre is an independent theater in Vancouver. It was run by Cineplex up until last year, when Cineplex announced they're not going to renew the lease. So Park was planning to close its doors. Then Rio Theatre, also in Vancouver, they stepped up and took over Park with the support of some industry backers, including Sean Baker, who we heard from earlier, and Finn Wolfhard from Stranger Things. Now, Park is operating under Rio, which also had its own challenges over the years. And Rachel Fox is the senior programmer at Rio.
3: The actual cost of a movie ticket, at least where I work, hasn't really changed that much. And I've worked in the same place for almost 15 years. But the cost of running a movie theater has gone up a lot. And if you think about what movies are, they're cheap entertainment. And when it's no longer cheap entertainment, I don't think it works in the same way. The Rio's always sort of got something going on. There's always been, I've always sort of said it's a bit like the Muppet Show. We have to save the theater. There was a moment in time, you know, in 2018, the property came up for sale. And we knew that unless a stake was planted in the ground, some entity was going to buy the corner of Commercial and Broadway and turn it into condos. So the response was to buy the property. During COVID, was the Rio about to close? I never thought so. I thought that we had to really figure out how to keep going and be dynamic and be innovative in order to remind people about something that they liked to do. And also, you know, leaning on the community to understand that it's not enough to say, oh, I love the movies, but never show up. It's a two-way street. And I mean, we did see that during COVID a lot. The restaurants and bar industry, they were like, if you don't patronize us, we're going to go. And people heeded that call and they participated. And that's what allowed those places to stay open.
2: So how are those theaters, the Rio and the Park Theater, doing?
0: Both theaters, they have a strong community behind them. So they're finding the best ways to serve that community. Mm-hmm. But they're also trying to find and make the best financial decisions for themselves. And an important thing about these theaters, they're single screen venues. So they juggle showing new movies with other movies like classics.
3: Operating a single screen venue is very different than operating a multiplex. We're a restaurant with one table. So would it make sense for us to play one movie only, you know, for 3, 4, 5 weeks at a time? Those terms, usually from a studio or a distributor, they're going to say, well, we want to see 2 or 3 or 4 screenings a day. When you have one screen, it means you're only playing that movie. So there's a bit of a strategy to it, and it's up to each venue to really know their community and decide, is this a good idea? Is this sustainable? When it comes to this venue, it wasn't sustainable, which is why we are choosing a different model than what Cineplex did. What we do as, you know, a hybrid venue, it is a lot of work. It is the most sometimes complicated, exhausting game of Tetris you could possibly imagine. But we do make it work, and that makes me happy to know that people who live around

0: here that are within walking distance are making a plan. You know, maybe every Sunday that is part of their routine, or maybe that's very ambitious. Maybe every other Sunday, maybe every third Sunday, you're going to go for some brunch with your friend. You're going to go for a coffee. You're going to go for a walk, and then you're going to go see a movie, and then you're going to go home early and get ready for, you know, a nice week ahead. That to me is community.
1: And that's in Vancouver, where there are other theaters. For many rural communities, independent theaters are the only way for people to go see a movie. Mm-hmm. And when they have to close for financial reasons, the community loses that space to come together. And if the nearest big box theater is an hour away from you, you're even more likely to stay at home.
2: So what else, we heard about Vancouver, what else are theaters doing to stay afloat and get people to come back, or to her point, show up more often?
1: They're doing a bunch of things. And the goal is something your screen at home can't match with. Hmm. Here's Tirtha Dhar from the University of Guelph again.
3: Theaters are definitely spending more money or investing on experiences. You know, there are better seats, better audio system, better screen within the theater, food services. But the experience gap has to be big enough for someone to say, look, you know, I don't want to sit in my basement. I want to go and watch the movie at the theater. Movie theaters with, say, IMAX screen, really large screen, they are doing better. They are definitely doing better than, say, just average movie theaters.
1: And theaters are doing other things as well, like cheaper days, like half price Tuesdays, maybe not a $2 one. And memberships and special screenings, like showing older classics or seasonal movies. Even surprise screenings. This is something that you pay less for a ticket and you go and watch an unreleased movie without knowing what the movie is beforehand.
2: Oh, cool.
1: And I've been to a couple of those, and the theaters are definitely busier.
2: Is all of this enough? These are interesting ideas, but is this enough to keep the theaters that people aren't going to as much afloat?
1: All of these things help, but it's not enough. Many theaters are finding that just having movies is not the most profitable long-term plan. But what's new and has been working is live programming, like screenings of live concerts, sports games, or even popular TV shows. The Park and Rio theaters in Vancouver are doing this. Here's Rachel Fox again.
0: I've always sort of thought of the Rio. Live events were the bricks, movies were the mortar, and they kind of filled in the gaps. One of the investors of this property is Finn Wolfhard, who's a Vancouver actor, and he's in this little show called Stranger Things. And when Stranger Things had its final episode, the Duffer Brothers said, we want to screen it in theaters, and Netflix said no. And then people said, actually, maybe you do want to screen it in theaters. And they turned what could have just been people sitting at home watching Netflix into a pop culture phenomenon, which was upwards of a million people going to see the final episode of Stranger Things. And we participated in that, and we had Finn Wolfhard joining us with 500 people. Over the years, I've had countless experiences like that with actors and filmmakers. They're really hard to organize, but when they pop off, boy, do they ever pop off. It's fairy dust. It's Hollywood. It's movie magic.
2: I should say, I remember the first movie I ever saw in a theater. I went to see Star Wars with my dad in 1977. Amazing. Changed my life. I took my kids to see movies, and it was amazing. You're in a room with a lot of other people, as they said, that you don't know. You don't know these other people, and you're having this collective experience. But things change, right? Life is different now than it was in 1977. There are easier, there are cheaper ways to watch movies. What would you say to somebody who says, that's life, that things move on and we do other things. We do different things now.
1: But it's still magical. So we lose that rare experience of coming together as a community and feeling things collectively. Right. But the impacts also go beyond that. Over the past few months, we've been watching that bidding war between Netflix and Paramount to buy Warner Brothers. And recently, Netflix backed away from its bid, but Paramount is still in the game. And deals between streaming platforms and film studios are very worrisome to the movie theater industry and some filmmakers. James Cameron, the director of Avatar and Titanic, he called this Netflix deal disastrous and said, these are his words, the theatrical experience of movies could become a sinking ship.
2: This is from the guy who made Titanic.
1: Exactly.
2: He would know.
1: He would know. So he is worrying that if the streaming giants take over movie studios, then the theatrical releases won't be a priority. And that will mean job losses, the quality of the movies suffering, and some important stories never getting told. And

0: this all obviously doesn't mean that we need to eliminate streaming completely from our lives. Mm-hmm. Rachel Fox says going to the movies is something that's in our collective DNA. So we just need to remember that magic.
1: We need more fun. We need fun as collectively as people living on this planet. More fun. And fun could be, you know, anything. And I mean, I think you could still go see a depressing movie and afterwards say, wow, I had a lot of fun. And I think we need more of that because, yeah, the world's on fire all the time. Get away from it. Go into a dark space. Get drawn like a moth to the flame to whatever's going on screen and disappear in a great story. And we feel it together. It really is you're experiencing a roller coaster of emotions with a room full of people. It's a joyful thing and it's cheap entertainment, baby.
2: The world is on fire and we need more fun and we need more joy and we need more magic. I'm convinced. I have to go and see a movie. I need to go and look at the... Do they have listings anymore to tell you what's coming up in the theater? I'll just ask you. Melly, thank you very much.
0: Thanks for having me.
3: Melly Gumisch is a producer here at The Current. She and Matt spoke back in March. Listen, I know some of you already have your tickets because you're headed out in the next couple of days to one of this summer's biggest blockbusters. There's a lot of anticipation about The Odyssey and how Homer's 3,000-year-old Greek epic is still the blueprint for great movies, Christopher Nolan's. So we will be talking about The Odyssey on tomorrow's show. You're listening to The Current Review on CBC Radio 1. I'm Pia Chattopadhyay. Over the summer, we're bringing you some of the best CBC podcasts. Today, we continue with Aftermath, Hunt for the Anthrax Killer, a story of another wave of terror following the 9/11 attacks. In yesterday's episode, an anthrax attack struck the heart of Manhattan, and one reporter found herself at the center of the story she was covering. Here's episode 4.
4: 911 emergency.
5: It's October 21st, 2001. Thomas Morris Jr. is calling for help.
6: My breathing is labored. My chest feels constricted. I am getting air, but to get up and walk and what have you, feels like I might just pass out.
5: Thomas tells the operator that about a week earlier, he'd been close by when a coworker opened a suspicious letter.
6: I suspect that I might have been exposed to anthrax. A woman found the envelope, and I was in the vicinity. It had powder in it.
5: With all the recent news, 911 was already getting a lot of panicked calls.
7: In the current atmosphere, anthrax scares and hoaxes, rather than real attacks, have all but paralyzed parts of the United States.
5: But Thomas's call is different, because he's an employee of the U.S. Postal Service, and America's mail system over the last 2 weeks has been transformed into a kind of terrorism delivery service.
8: It turns out that there's another letter.
9: We believe that there may be other envelopes.
10: Don't shake it, don't taste it, don't sniff it, but call law enforcement.
5: A few days after Thomas's colleague at the mail facility handled that letter with powder in it, Thomas started feeling achy and came down with a headache. And now it's 4:39 a.m. on a Sunday, and he can't stop vomiting. He tells the 911 operator how all week he's been hearing from his bosses that there's nothing to worry about.
6: They never let us know whether the thing had, was anthrax or not. I couldn't even find out if the stuff was or wasn't. I was told that it wasn't, but I have a tendency not to believe these people.
5: His tendency not to believe these people is well earned. Their actions are about to put many people's lives in danger. Because these people, Thomas's bosses, oversee a mail facility with more than 2,000 employees, all of whom are now at risk of exposure to whatever has made Thomas sick. And on top of that, the mail that comes through this facility gets delivered right to Capitol Hill in Washington, D.C., right to the Supreme Court and the entire U.S. Congress. I'm Jeremiah Kroll, and from Wolf Entertainment, this is Aftermath, the hunt for the anthrax killer. Episode 4, Machine 17. 2 weeks before that 911 call, FBI agent Scott Decker and all of America had watched as one man died of anthrax. And now, at least 8 more people are infected in Florida and New York.
11: It was really a reactive investigation. There was no proactive, there wasn't time. I mean, if this person was going to infect more people with anthrax,

0: Brexit could happen anywhere. There was no real way to plan for it.
1: At this moment, the FBI has essentially no evidence, zero suspects, and a lot of pressure to solve this. Pressure from the public, from the White House, and especially from Decker's boss, the FBI's new director, Robert Mueller.
0: He had a tiger by the tail, and he was brand new at the job. I mean, he looked frazzled and tired, but I don't think he went home to sleep. If he did, I never saw him leave.
1: Decker is working with Mueller at FBI headquarters in the J. Edgar Hoover building in downtown D.C. The director's office is just a few steps down the hall, and Decker can almost feel the weight of Mueller's expectations bearing down on him.
0: To not show progress was very unnerving, embarrassing, and Bob Mueller is not a joking person. He wants answers and he wants them quick. He wants you to immediately say what you know and say it with confidence. And if we didn't have results to show in those meetings, it was uncomfortable. I mean, he didn't have to say anything. He just looked at you and you knew you better get your butt in gear.
1: Decker's spending long nights at the office too. He just separated from his wife, so he's throwing himself into the anthrax case. And the stress was getting to him.
0: It affected me. I got in a fair amount of trouble during that time. I just lost my temper a couple times, which you're not supposed to do in the FBI. You gotta keep cool.
1: To catch the anthrax mailer, Decker and the FBI need to figure out what the mailer wants. So far, there are no demands. And the best physical evidence they have is a letter sent to NBC calling for death to America and the now empty envelope it came in. Not a lot to go on. And on top of that, their job has just gotten much more complicated because the American public has become paranoid. People start seeing what they think is anthrax everywhere.
2: All across the country today, it was precaution in the face of peril.
3: The FBI says it has dealt with more than 2,300 reported anthrax incidents.
4: Or anything with a white residue inside are causing stores, streets, and buildings to be shut down and panic to erupt.
0: If a janitor spilled Tide powder in the hallway and didn't clean it up before he went home, that would get a phone call. Whereas 2 or 3 years before this, they just would have wiped it up and went about their business.
1: This anxiety over powder spills is making it hard for the FBI and local officials to know what's real and what's not. But even more alarming and more strange, letters with white powder start showing up in cities all over the country, filled with laundry detergent or baking soda, or really any white powder folks can get their hands on.
0: Whenever something like this gets in the news, there's always a spurt of copycats. It's just the way people are, unfortunately.
1: But hoax or not, every time the FBI gets a call about a white powder threat, Decker and his colleagues have to investigate.
0: We had three different groups analyzing each and every threat. And that was the edict from the director's office. So an anonymous tick could be called in with zero credibility from our standpoint, but it had to be run down. And that's a huge use of resources.
1: And unfortunately, it's only going to get worse. A few miles away from FBI headquarters, U.S. Senate Majority Leader Tom Daschle is heading into work on Capitol Hill. It's Monday morning, October 15th, and now about a month after 9/11, as he arrives at the Capitol that morning, the senator from South Dakota gets news that brings America's fears right to his doorstep.
5: My chief of staff told me I better sit down because an intern had just opened up an envelope in my Senate office.
1: That intern is a young woman named Grant Leslie, who works in Senator Daschle's main offices on the 5th and 6th floors of the Hart Senate building. Their office had been crowded that morning, so Grant had taken a chair to the middle of the room and started opening a big pile of mail in her lap. In an interview with PBS Frontline a decade later, she's still able to recall in vivid detail the moment one particular letter caught her eye.
6: I remember looking at it, and it looked like children's handwriting, and the return address was the 4th grade class. So I remembered thinking, oh, this is from kids. This is going to be pretty cute. I can't wait to see what they're writing to Senator Daschle about. And I turned the letter over, and there was just a piece of scotch tape on either side of the letter. Nothing weird or unordinary, just sort of a thick letter that needed scotch tape to keep it closed is what it looked like. So I took the scissors and cut into the corner of the letter just about an inch, and white powder immediately fell out all over me. On my skirt, on my shoes, on my hands, just all over.

0: She gently moved the envelope far from her face.
1: I remember holding the letter with two hands down by my feet, and I said, "Hey guys, I just spilled white powder all over myself." And everybody sort of froze and looked at me.
2: This aerosolable anthrax had pervasively covered and got into the atmosphere around her. There were, I think, 27 people at the time in the office, and they were all exposed.
0: The FBI arrives within minutes.
3: We were escorted up to the suite where the letter was opened.
0: Arriving on the scene is another FBI special agent named Scott. This one, Agent Scott Stanley.
3: We have a white powder letter. We have somebody who's been exposed, and everybody in that suite has been exposed.
0: And just like Agent Scott Decker, he's a scientist with a PhD in biomedical sciences.
3: The individual who opened that letter was still sitting in a chair. We did not enter the suite. She was still sitting in a chair holding the envelope with the powder on her lap. I think fortuitously, this individual had just been trained on what to do if you open up a white powder letter. And she remained very calm, held it upright so nothing else spilled out of it.
0: Agent Stanley takes stock of the room, still crowded with members of Daschle's staff.
3: How do you protect them? You know, what do you do? What do you tell them? And the fact of the matter is that if you ultimately want to protect them, you got to go do your job, right?
0: First, he's got to safely get that envelope out of this room. So a hazmat officer carefully places it in a container, and they send it to the lab for testing to make sure this is indeed anthrax. Then first responders give Grant Leslie and everyone in the room nasal swab tests and a detailed decontamination. Showers, their clothing gets bagged, and they're given a 3-day supply of Cipro. Then they have an agonizing wait to know if they've been infected. Test results could take up to 24 hours. And they may not be the only ones exposed, because looking around the room, Agent Scott Stanley sees a problem. Air vents.
3: Anthrax particles will act as a gaseous material. They will just circulate through the air and move as a gas, right? If you have heating, ventilation, and air conditioning on, you can move that through the whole building very quickly.
0: At all costs, the FBI wants to contain the anthrax. Because if it gets into the ventilation system, it's not only this building they've got to worry about. Unless you're an insider, you wouldn't know this, but there are underground ventilated tunnels that connect a bunch of the buildings in DC, including Senate offices within the Capitol itself. And inside those Capitol buildings, as many as 20,000 staffers, lawmakers, and visitors walk in and out every day. They shut the air conditioning off. But it might be too late. Stanley, the FBI, and the White House can only hope they've done enough.
4: The deadly bacteria have now turned up in the American capital.
5: I just talked to Leader Daschle. His office received a letter, and it had anthrax in it. The staffers that had been exposed are being treated.
6: I was heading to work that morning and listening to reports coming in on the local radio news station.
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The Tragically Hip, a national celebration, a defining cultural moment. 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Traditional songs, acoustic sounds, hip-hop, R&B, the dance floor-filling beats of electric powwow, and everything in between. Explore the diverse sounds of contemporary Indigenous music from across Turtle Island and around the world on Reclaimed.

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1: From CBC News, The World This Hour, I'm Mike Miles. Twin wildfires burning in BC's Fraser Canyon have caused the full evacuation of Boston Bar. Hot and dry conditions combined with gusting winds have made fire behavior worse for the Brunswick Creek and Ainslie Creek fires. Troy Charles reports.
2: Fernando Belanta left Boston Bar. He's been documenting the Brunswick Creek fire for the past 2 weeks.
3: What we saw is just the mountain right in front of us disappearing, an entire mountain disappearing. Trees looking like they're Q-tips doused in gasoline just going up a light.
2: The Fraser Valley Regional District issued the evacuation order as two fires known as the Brunswick Complex grew aggressively. 195 properties are included in the latest order, and some residents have decided to stay behind to protect their homes. Chris Clute with the Fraser Valley Regional District.
4: We are aware that there are people who have stayed behind, and I understand, but we really would ask people to please listen to these orders and evacuate immediately for your own benefit, but also for the first responders who would have to, you know, come in after the fact.
2: BC Wildfire Service is expecting aggressive fire behavior to continue with strong winds and dry lightning in the forecast. Troy Charles, CBC News, Chilliwack.
1: The Assembly of First Nations says governments are abandoning a northwestern Ontario community destroyed by wildfire. The AFN conference in Ottawa was read a letter from Chief Helen Pavola of Namekusis Akagan First Nation. It says flames destroyed 30 homes, the school, band office, and all infrastructure on Monday, adding they had no warning and no provincial or federal help and led their own evacuation.
5: They felt the flames on their backs as they saved the elders and children. This was done without warning from any ministry or assistance from anyone. Small 12 and 14-foot boats was all they had to escape from the raging inferno.
1: A few dozen people were driven to Thunder Bay. Because they're not recognized as a band, they are treated like a jurisdictional pinball. The Ontario government says it's now asked for Ottawa's help, including the military. Parents in Canada and the U.S. can now be alerted if their teens discuss suicide or self-harm with the Meta AI chatbot. The new tool flags concerning chats for a human to look at before parents are informed. But as Nisha Patel reports, critics say it doesn't go far enough.
6: Tech giant Meta, the owner of Facebook and Instagram, is now taking steps. It will notify parents using Instagram supervision tools if their teen is discussing suicide or self-harm with the chatbot Meta AI. Technology analyst Carmi Levy says the innovation is a step in the right direction, but says no technology is ever perfect.
7: It's entirely possible, for example, that the AI bots will miss problematic exchanges and simply won't flag things when they should.
6: Social media lawyer Manny Zemel says currently Canada has no regulations to address these risks associated with AI chatbots.
8: Until we have those laws, it's a wild, wild west, right? The platforms don't have an incentive to do anything beyond the minimum.
6: The federal government has introduced the Safe Social Media Act, which seeks to restrict accounts for children under 16. But there's a long way to go before it becomes law. Nisha Patel, CBC News, Toronto.
1: U.S. President Donald Trump spoke Thursday night, not about the war with Iran or the cost of living. It was a new spin on an old grievance, his loss in the 2020 election.
9: Starting during the 2020 election cycle, the People's Republic of China carried out what is believed to be the largest compromise of election data in history.
1: Trump says he's declassified intelligence files to back up his claims of fraud. Previous claims have been proven false. Trump is pushing Republicans to approve legislation he says will preserve election integrity by requiring voters to provide proof of citizenship. But critics say it may actually take the right to vote away from those entitled to, because millions of Americans don't have those documents. That is The World This Hour. For CBC News, I'm Mike Miles.

Here's your evening weather forecast. In Wrigley tonight, a few showers ending late this evening, then partly cloudy. Risk of a thunderstorm this evening, local smoke low 11. In Cova Lake tonight, a few showers ending before morning, then cloudy. Risk of a thunderstorm low 12. In Nuvik tonight, mainly cloudy with a chance of showers, low 6. In Pawlatuck tonight, cloudy, low 6. And in Sax Harbor tonight, a few showers ending early this evening, then

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0: was the good thing to do. When you left, you took the whole fruit, and I'm chewing on the rind, swallowing the perfume.
1: Love it. Another fantastic song from Métis musician Sister Ray. That was Chewing on the Rind, a song that grew from its visceral title. Normally, they start out writing songs from above the feeling, but on that one, the song really came from inside the house. Sister Ray wrote it through grief, rage, and anger from within the body, from feelings they say they're usually afraid to touch. This is Reclaimed, your home for Indigenous music on CBC. I'm Jarrett Martineau, and today we're digging into songs to help you see the world with new eyes. And that's the vibe of this one from Oto Missouria and Kitu'a Cherokee singer Sierra Spirit. She says, everyone's experienced those moments where people become sharp-tongued, when a relationship crumbles, and when love becomes leverage. And the people that tell you they love you could be the ones that hurt you the most. And on this song, Sierra leaves that crumbling past behind and challenges herself to start again anew. Here's Sierra Spirit with Lift a Finger on Reclaimed.

Two rivers like lovers forge destiny upon their confluence. Creator deemed this a place of sanctity, a place of medicine, a place of rest before the journey west. I just love the way Shane Ghostkeeper can help you hear and see a city differently. That song undulates like the Bow and Elbow rivers running right through Mokinstus. You heard Ghostkeeper with their ode to Blackfoot territory and the city of Calgary. I'm Jarrett Martineau. This is Reclaimed on CBC Music and Radio. And next, I want to play you a sweet song from Atikamekw singer and musician Laura Nikwe. She's from Wamotachi in Quebec, and she wrote this song as a dedication to her granddaughter. Her no-sim has become her reason for living. And Laura says, every time I see her, she fills me with joy. I feel as though she's already encouraging me in her own way to see the world through new eyes. And I feel carried away by the urge to sing light and free like a hummingbird. Here's Laura Nikwe with No Sim, Ma Petite Fille on Reclaimed.

Greenland, that moving song was from Simon Lynch, and it inspired this week's show. But it's not just what Simon sings about that brings a shift in his perspective. He wrote it in the early 2000s when he was working on his debut album, but then he waited and waited, and the song's power kept growing and deepening. More than two decades later, he finally decided to release it, and that catharsis of letting an old song take on new life helped Simon Lynch to see the world with new eyes. I love that. I'm Jared Martineau, this is Reclaimed, and what you're hearing right now is a soft, slow, and beautiful piece of music from Saimavik. It's a loving musical collaboration between two Inuit musicians, Yorini from Kujuak, Quebec, and Reet from Nunavut. As you can hear, Saimavik melds gentle guitars, ethereal ambient sounds, and sometimes vocals. And this song and the project are about sharing the spirit of its name. Here's Saimavik with A Place of Contentment on Reclaimed.

0: Beautiful sounds to rest, relax, meditate, and bring you back to calm. What you've been hearing is the title track from an Inuit music and wellness initiative called Saimavik, meaning a place of contentment in Inuktitut. And if you're at all like me, and you could have listened to that one way longer, well, you can. You just heard an excerpt, but go check the original. The full-length piece is almost 16 minutes of gentle, beautiful sonic bliss. I'm Jared Marteau, this is Reclaimed, and today you're hearing Inuit and Indigenous music to help you see the world with new eyes. Next, I want to play you a collaboration between two great Oklahoma singers and songwriters, Ramsey Thornton and Cherokee artist Ken Pomeroy. Ramsey plays guitar and banjo in Ken's live band, so when he set out to write his own solo album, he knew that he wanted to invite Ken to join him on vocals. And what a lovely pairing it is. When they sing together, their voices just melt into one. Here's Ramsey Thornton and Ken Pomeroy with Tony's Song.
1: I call him. He's not out of his mind.

Oklahoma, you just wander down to the four corners and the Red Rock lands of Window Rock, Arizona, the capital of the Navajo Nation. That was the singular sound of Diné singer and songwriter Hatatli with Story of Francisco. And one of my favorite things about his music is his off-kilter storytelling. When you listen to a Hatatli song, it feels like you've traveled into an alternate dimension or an alternate time. And when you return, you see things through a newfound turquoise lens. I'm Jared Martineau. This is Reclaimed on CBC Music and Radio. Evan Red Sky is like an Anishinaabek troubadour. You can almost see him traveling the country with guitar slung low over his back, watching the world around him, taking note of all he sees. And when he returns, he takes what he's seen, what he's learned, and the stories he's gathered along the way, and he turns them into songs. That's what this one is like. It was released on May 5th, Red Dress Day, a national day to raise awareness about missing and murdered Indigenous women, girls, and Two-Spirit people. Evan says the song began as a tribute to women he knew and lost during his time working as an Indigenous youth worker in Toronto. But as time passed, it deepened into a parable about grief, memory, and resistance to being forgotten. Listen closely to this telling. Here's Evan Red Sky with Red Dress on Reclaimed.

drifting from the prairie fields of Saddle Lake to the Great Bear Rainforest on the West Coast. That was Slow Burn from Cree singer Kaylee Watts. You can find that song three tracks deep into her stunning debut album, River's Daughter. And each song on the album is a world you can travel to, maybe stay a while, for tea and quiet until the storm passes. I'm Jared Martineau. This is Reclaimed on CBC Music and Radio. You can find us right across Turtle Island on Sirius XM and Native Voice One. Lila Downs isn't just an icon in Mexican folk music. She's one of the country's most loved, lauded, and celebrated indigenous singers. She's Mixtec, and her family comes from Oaxaca. But across her career, Lila Downs has found ways to weave many indigenous threads into the intricate fabric of her music. You can find lyrics in Spanish, Mixtec, Zapotec, Mayan, Nahuatl, and Purépecha. And the deeper you listen, the more you'll hear the many worlds that find home in her sound. First, I want to play you the title track from her album, Cambias Mi Mundo. And this one fuses Mexican folk music with cumbia rhythms and even Latin hip-hop. Here's Lila Downs and Snow the Product on Reclaimed.

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2: From Oaxaca, Mexico to Cuba to northern BC, that was a beautiful collaboration between Mixtec singer Lila Downs joined by the lovely acoustic guitar playing and voice of Alex Cuba with El Jardín del Placer, The Garden of Pleasure, a song to encourage you to recognize your richness, celebrate your value, and tend and heal the garden of your soul. 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And it's full of songs that lean into the profound impacts we can have on each other and how one person can completely alter your perspective and the way you experience life and help you see the world again with new eyes. I'm Jared Martineau, this is Reclaimed, and I hope you've enjoyed the music today. 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Our show is produced by Travis Pereira, Spiros Georgiou, Lauren Hancock, Judith Lynch, and me. Join me again next week for more songs and sounds from across the Indigenous world. I'll see you then. Hi, hi, Miigwech, and Masincho for listening.
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7: Today, Ukrainians took to the streets to protest the dismissal of the country's popular defense minister. We will talk to one demonstrator who says the decision is baffling and threatens to be a serious setback in the war against Russia.
8: From CBC News, The World This Hour, I'm Mike Miles. Evacuees from remote towns in northwestern Ontario have been arriving in Thunder Bay with harrowing stories of escape. Dozens of out-of-control wildfires have been rapidly spreading, and many people have left homes they're not sure will still be there when they return. Sheehan Desjardins has more from Thunder Bay.
9: A hotel boardroom packed with donations, boxes of diapers, bags of food. Evacuees in Thunder Bay wander through, looking for what they need.
10: My

0: everything other than my kids and my pets and a couple pairs of clothes.
1: Gina Dupuis evacuated from White Sand First Nations earlier this week as one of the ferocious wildfires tearing through northern Ontario beelined for their community. Devin Wanakamek is the incident commander.
2: Chief and council are deeply disappointed by the delays in the initial provincial response to the wildfire threat. The response did not reflect the urgency of the situation.
1: He says 26 members have gone back to try and protect their community on their own. More than half a dozen communities are evacuated. Many of them are First Nations. Chien Desjardins, CBC News, Thunder Bay.
3: For another day, those fires triggered air quality warnings for parts of southern Ontario and other areas. South of the border, congressional Republicans are accusing Canada of inaction that's led to the northeastern U.S. being blanketed with smoke. Four Michigan House representatives sent a sharply worded letter to Prime Minister Mark Carney, warning the U.S. may have to take action in response to what they've called Canada's inadequate forest maintenance. Donald Trump has long claimed there was fraud in the 2020 election, allegations that have been widely disproven. Thursday night, he introduced a new one, accusing China of foreign interference. Julia Wong has more from Washington.
4: We must take urgent action to ensure that our own system can never, ever be hacked or compromised.
5: U.S. President Donald Trump again claiming elections in the United States are vulnerable. In a primetime address, Trump said China meddled and accessed voter data during the 2020 election, said foreign countries can compromise election infrastructure, and claimed hundreds of thousands of non-citizens are registered to vote in federal elections. Trump using the address to push Congress to pass the Save America Act.
4: The only reason you wouldn't do it is you want to cheat because your policies are so bad and your candidates are so pathetic that you can't get away or can't get elected any other way.
5: The act, if passed, would require proof of citizenship and photo ID to vote in federal elections. But there has been criticism it could also lead to voter suppression. Julia Wong, CBC News, Washington.
3: Ebola is spreading at a record pace in the Democratic Republic of the Congo, while in the UK, scientists are testing a vaccine targeting the strain behind this outbreak. Ashley Burke has more.
6: It's now the third largest Ebola outbreak on record.
7: A stark update from the World Health Organization 2 months into the outbreak.
6: In the past months, it has expanded faster than any previous outbreak.
7: Director General Dr. Tedros Adhanom Ghebreyesus says the virus is spreading through the Democratic Republic of the Congo, outrunning teams trying to contain it. But the intensifying armed conflict is cutting off access to those who need help and hurting efforts to do contact tracing because so many people are displaced in camps or on the move. In the UK, scientists at Oxford University are racing to test a vaccine based on the same technology as its COVID shot.
8: It's a type of vaccine technology we've been working with for over decades.
7: Alex Sampson is one of the vaccine researchers. Their Ebola vaccine for this strain is the first in the world to enter human trials. Ashley Burke, CBC News, London.
3: Plans to upgrade the Port of Vancouver have been referred to Canada's Major Projects Office for possible fast-tracking. Federal Transport Minister Stephen McKinnon calling the upgrades transformational. He says they'll boost the port's container capacity by 50% and add billions to Canada's economy. That is The World This Hour. For CBC News, I'm Mike Miles.
9: Here's your evening weather forecast. In Wrigley tonight, a few showers ending late this evening, then partly cloudy. Risk of a thunderstorm this evening, local smoke low 11. In Cova Lake tonight, a few showers ending before morning, then cloudy. Risk of a thunderstorm low 12. In Nuvik tonight, mainly cloudy with the chance of showers, low 6. In Pawlatuck tonight, cloudy, low 6. And in Sax Harbour tonight, a few showers ending early this evening, then mainly cloudy, low 11.
10: Hello, I'm Neil Kirksall.
11: Good evening, I'm Chris Howden. This is As It Happens, the Midnight Edition. Tonight.
10: Fired up. Ontario is asking the federal government to be ready to help with wildfire evacuations. But a volunteer emergency coordinator says the province should have been much more prepared for this level of destruction.
11: Coming to his defense, a former official with the Ukrainian government tells us why she's joined widespread protests after Volodymyr Zelensky removes a defense minister who's been pivotal in the war against Russia.

0: Russia.
1: The changing of the old guard. Hungarian lawmakers vote to remove the president previously appointed by Viktor Orban. The former head of Hungary's Supreme Court says that move is problematic, but necessary.
2: Fire and water. There was a lot of discussion as the Assembly of First Nations convened for meetings in Ottawa. And National Chief Cindy Woodhouse-Nipanak says clean drinking water and wildfires were at the top of the agenda.
1: Making her skin crawl, a TV reporter in Los Angeles was on the air when she felt something with a lot of legs land on her and start climbing. She'll tell us how to stay calm when that something is a giant cockroach.
2: No. And junk below the trunk. An elderly woman in Florida did not request a license plate with a suggestive combination of letters and numbers, and she's worried that other drivers might make it a big honking deal. As it happens, the Thursday edition, Radio That Believes she's got a little too much on her plate. More than 175 wildfires are burning across northern Ontario. Dozens of communities have been evacuated, and a growing number of people no longer have homes to return to. Today, Jill Dunlop, Ontario's Minister of Emergency Preparedness and Response, officially asked Ottawa for help. Local politicians and community members have been accusing the provincial and federal governments of being unprepared for an emergency of this magnitude. Here's how Ontario Premier Doug Ford responded to those claims today.
3: Our government will not spare an expense, not one single penny. We will spend whatever it takes to support getting them the support, the resources they need to keep people safe. We know every year, no matter if it's flooding or fire, we're prepared.
2: Premier Doug Ford at a press conference today. The communities under evacuation orders are small municipalities, First Nations, and unincorporated communities. Sharon Back is a former field officer with Emergency Management Ontario and the current Volunteer Community Emergency Management Coordinator for the unincorporated municipality of Pass Lake, east of Thunder Bay. We reached her in Thunder Bay.
1: Sharon, was Ontario prepared?
4: Absolutely not. We have limited capacity, especially in northern Ontario. People are doing an incredible amount of work and trying very, very hard. But in terms of preparedness and being ready for these kind of situations, it is my opinion after 30 years in this field that we were not prepared. We have not been prepared for a while, and we have had indicators of years like this for the last 20 years to say we were going to end up that this was going to be the common thing that we would see going forward, and we are not ready. And this, what I'm seeing on the ground proves we are not ready. And there's not one full-time municipal emergency management coordinator in Northwestern Ontario. Even though we are a smaller population, we have the highest number of regular emergencies. The premier's not wrong. We get this all the time in terms of, you know, fires and things. We're used to that. This is different. This is extremely complex.
1: What makes it more complex than what you've seen?
4: So what we have is fires that are not just in areas of the farther north, which is unfortunately something we see quite commonly every year. And we have had major, major events up there. What we've got now is we've got that, plus we've got fires that are near places like Highway 11. And 17, right? Near Highway 527, engulfing around communities. We don't even know what the state of those communities are. We also have intense smoke like I've never seen in a long time. We had a heat emergency. It's still hot, but it's not the way, you know, as bad as it was. So we had all these converging factors, and there were enough red flags that this should have been noted as not being the norm. And so to hear the premier say that this is, you know, every year we're always prepared, I am very, very disappointed to hear that. And I wish I knew where he was getting his information from.
1: Pass Lake, to remind our listeners, is an unincorporated community east of Thunder Bay. You were there earlier today. It's not in the evacuation zone, but if a wildfire got close to Pass Lake, what would happen? What is the plan?
4: So unincorporated communities are not mandated to have emergency plans. I'll tell you that right now. Now, are we taking proactive steps? Yes. There's places like myself with being an emergency planner for Pass Lake that are doing it. It's all volunteer. You know, places like Nalalu has a pretty robust emergency plan, which is, you know, wonderful. We've got proactive people.

0: doing things all on a volunteer basis with no funding and money. So do we have a specific plan? No, but do we have pieces in place? Mm-hmm. We are working towards a plan. And actually prior to this, we were starting to conduct a hazard risk assessment process, which is a foundational part of any emergency program. But again, I'm doing it off the side of my desk as a freebie to my community, because I love my community. I grew up there. I want it to be safe. I want it to be prepared. I've been wanting to do this since 30 years ago when I was on the fire department, and we had a forest fire and nobody knew what to do. And so that started my career actually in this, mm-hmm. because I saw the gap. I am dumbfounded that 30 years later, we are still having discussions about who supports unincorporated.
1: I am hearing in your voice, there's a ferocity, certainly a fatigue, and clearly how personal this is for you. Mm-hmm. You're angry.
0: I'm angry. I'm upset. I'm watching really good people doing amazing work. I feel very privileged that I'm sitting here safely in my home. My community doesn't have these issues right now, but I feel helpless to help, you know, my fellow unincorporated people. So I've been, you know, trying to ask questions, trying to raise the profile of this issue. I've actually gotten calls personally by people who know that I'm in this field, who said, I have a family member in who evacuated from Uppsala. They don't know what to do. They don't know where to go. They don't know where to get help. They've called 211 and they're trying to find some information. That shouldn't be the case.
1: That's extraordinary.
0: Right? Why are we treated differently? And you know, we look at how, like, even we have three different kinds of communities here, right? We have municipal, unincorporated, and First Nations. It's all it's all different ways that they are funded and everything else, right? I get that. Those are the structures that are in place. But why, when we have something like this going, is the Provincial Emergency Operations Center and all those fine folks there who I know are trying really hard, why is there not a system in place where we're coordinating all together? Because we're all asking for the same help and resources.
1: Premier Ford prides himself on being direct and plain spoken and talks about fiscal responsibility as well. I hear all of those in what you're saying too. You seem very straightforward and clear and trying to be fiscally responsible in your role as well. If you were speaking to Premier Ford directly and he was saying, what do you need? What would you say?
0: I would first of all be asking for Ontario Corps to be deployed. I haven't seen Ontario Corps deployed. If they are, I don't know about it. We have this whole Corps that's apparently with all these partners. I don't know where they are. I would ask for the ability to make one call, know that I can get a bus, know that I can get a mass shelter set up, that I can get food for people, I can get them somewhere safe if they need it, right? Or if they're being in home, like they're living in homes with family or whatever, that we can get them some additional resources without bureaucratic red tape. After 30 years, we know where the barriers are. There's no reason for them not to be removed.
1: Do you think we'll be having this conversation next year, Sharon?
0: Absolutely. If something doesn't change, we are going to be having these conversations again. And that is why I am so upset and so angry, because it should not matter what type of community you live in Ontario. We are all Ontarians. We are all Canadians. And if we truly want to ensure that we put people first, which is what we always talk about. We talk about whole of community approaches and putting people first, then we need to change the structure and the system and put the funding and stuff in at the local level. Otherwise, we might as well become a FEMA and you start managing it from the top down, because we can't keep up like this. We can't.
1: Sharon, I appreciate this. I hope you're able to get some rest. Thank you.
0: Well, I want to say thank you for letting me have the conversation. And quite honestly, I want to make sure that the shout out for, you know, the hard work is to those affected communities from unincorporated, municipal, and First Nations who are working incredibly hard and doing incredibly wonderful things. And whatever we can do as Past Lake and as me as a person just to support, we will do that.
1: Thank you for this.
2: Sharon Back is a former field officer with Emergency Management Ontario and the current Volunteer Community Emergency Management Coordinator for the unincorporated municipality of Past Lake, Ontario. We reached her in Thunder Bay. We requested an interview with Jill Dunlop, Ontario's Minister of Emergency Preparedness and Response. Her office declined and sent us a written statement that says, in part, that this is a fast-moving and evolving situation, and, quote, our government's top priority is to keep people safe, unquote.

0: They took to the streets across Ukraine holding hastily made cardboard signs reading, "Bring back Fedorov." The Fedorov in question is Mykhailo Fedorov, the country's popular young defense minister. He was praised for rapidly revamping the Ukrainian military and pioneering successful tactics like intricately planned drone attacks on Russian forces. But he also made enemies, even going as far as to request the removal of Ukraine's top general. Oleksandra Azarkhina is a former deputy minister in the Ukrainian government who still does some work advising the country's armed forces. We reached her in Kyiv.
1: Oleksandra, what made you decide to be part of those protests, to be in the streets today?
2: I think it's general, you know, quite a tradition for Ukrainian youth, politically aware people to attend all kind of the meaningful protests.
1: What did you see in the streets? Can you describe for our listeners what was happening around you?
2: So Ukrainian protests are very peaceful, even during the wartime. You can imagine it as a beautiful square, not surrounded by the, you know, hordes of the policemen. There is police, but they are just, you know, like a peacefully sitting around the area, and they are not, you know, encircling the square. People are just gathering, many of them very young, their families with their children as well.
1: How would you sum up the emotions that people were trying to get across?
2: There's a lot of frustration and anger, obviously. That's the main reason we are out. But there are also, you know, before joining the folks on the square, I felt disappointed, empty from inside. I felt like I didn't know what to do and like what's next. But when I came to the square, this feeling of the unity and actually the necessity to speak up, the necessity to be with people who share your emotions and your thoughts, that helped me a lot.
1: What is it about Fedorov that made him so beloved?
2: It's not about himself, frankly speaking. Of course, we're talking about him, but it's a symptom. It's a symptom of the things which is happening now. It's not the first time during the wartime when the government personalities are being changed without proper explanation. The new, you know, ministers come in, no explanation, no reports, no proper planning. And it's really the lack of the dialogue with the society, what I'm missing here, the lack of the responsibility. Okay, we're changing this set of the, you know, like a minister because they're part of some corruption scandals. Let's, you know, make them guilty in this case. Let's push it through the, you know, dialogue or the court system. But like that, without proper explanation, that's the worst. And also, somehow he symbolized the changes in the society. He symbolized the reformers-inspired type of the Ukraine, which I do love.
1: He also represents, though, big shifts and gains on the front in terms of the war. What did he do there that is concerning Ukrainians who are worried that maybe his absence now will change things for them?
2: He represents the part of Ukrainian society which is not the classical, like a post-Soviet army, but innovation-led army, frankly speaking, civilians-led army, the people who weren't part of the army before the full-scale invasion, but, you know, decided to join because of the Russian aggression. And that's a thematic effort, what matters. He is providing the creative solutions. He's providing technological solutions. And there's a lot of bravery and audacity in his action. He's the same age as myself, as, you know, independent Ukraine. And that's also, you know, the image of the modern Ukraine.
1: Yeah, in a lot of the reporting, they talk specifically about the strategy and modernizing the warfare on the front. Though he is the political side of things, he was at odds, it appears, with the commander-in-chief. And that's why one person had to go. Zelensky is basically saying, you know, he said, in such circumstances, quote, you have to choose one side or the other. Why do you think Zelensky said Fedorov should go?
2: Frankly speaking, I do believe that Zelensky will get rid of from Syrsky as well. That's just the forecast I'm dare to say. But I do believe that in this case, Fedorov, he just lost the fight inside the presidential cabinet. That's how it feels. And from my point

0: of view, it's just simple like that. Sirsky represent the post-Soviet mentality, the mentality which is trying to fight with a small Soviet army against big Soviet army. That's not the way we can win. We need to be agile. We need to be innovative, robotized. We need to be smarter. We really need to outsmart our enemy. And that's the approach what Fedorov was trying to push.
1: So what do you think is going to happen after these protests and this pushback that can be successful at times, as you said, in your country, get the response that you want? How do you think this is going to end?
0: I do believe that we will repeat the lessons from the last summer. I can remind that last summer we were protesting against the, attack on independence of the anti-corruption institutions in Ukraine. Back then, it was the same, like Zelensky was ignoring protests, he was ignoring protests, he was ignoring protests. Then finally, the news reached to some partner nations, which are actually financing the, like a statehood in Ukraine. And that's when the international partners started to ask, like, Volodymyr, what is happening? And that's when I think reaction happened. And also, in the end, we got the better results.
1: So you're not worried that just even from the outside that it appears that the country is weaker and that those weaknesses could be exploited at this critical moment?
0: No, frankly speaking, that's not my biggest fear. What really makes me very sad that it's a good moment in general on the front line, and Russia is weaker than ever. We're very successful in attacking them, attacks in Moscow on their refineries, on the tankers, on the sea, and much more to come. Really, finally we got our own capabilities to fight back. And that's the moment when we need to push harder and to be unified as possible. So that worries me. That's not the so I'm worrying not about the, Ukrainians' failures, but I'm worried about the fact that we're not using our chance to actually push enemy back.
1: Oleksandra, I'm glad we could speak. Thank you for this.
0: Thank you.
2: We reached Oleksandra Azarkhina in Kyiv.

0: Even in the most harrowing situations, journalists are expected to keep their cool. And on Tuesday evening, that meant one journalist appeared utterly calm in the middle of a live TV segment while experiencing something that would send the average person screaming and running directly into traffic.
1: And it's a lot more comfortable at this hour, but we're still in the 80s here in the valley. So overnight temperatures not necessarily dropping. And this leads to less recovery time from the daytime heat. And we're live in Sherman Oaks. I'm Rachel Menatoff. I'll send it back to you in the studio.
0: Sounded like a regular broadcast about extreme temperatures. In this case, those currently troubling Sherman Oaks, California. And I challenge you to detect even the slightest unease in Rachel Menatoff's voice. But viewers could see that she was not alone in the frame as she delivered her report. She had a surprise guest of the crawling, multi-legged, nightmare-inducing kind. We reached Rachel Menatoff in Los Angeles.
2: Rachel, do you still feel like something's crawling on you?
1: Not anymore, but in the moments after, you definitely have like the EBGBs.
2: Yeah.
1: And you do feel like something is crawling on you. You have sort of this paranoia that something is still on
2: yes.
1: you after something like this.
2: How long did it take you to feel less cringy?
1: Maybe an hour or so.
2: Okay, that's pretty good. I feel like something's crawling on me just having watched
1: right?
2: the video. Our listeners our listeners heard it, of course, but they didn't see it. It's impossible to miss when you watch it. What was crawling on you in those moments?
1: It's a cockroach, and
2: the biggest one that exists, it looks
1: exactly,
2: like.
1: Exactly. And ironically, I was doing a story about we're in a heat wave right sure. now here yeah. in Los Angeles, and these cockroaches thrive in the heat. And so you see them all the time here in the San Fernando Valley, like crawling on the ground. Little did I know they also fly. You know, so that's what you're seeing, and sort of my surprise at this cockroach flying onto me.
2: Did you see it? Did you know instantly what it was? Or
1: I knew what it was because my photographer and I were talking about the roaches on the ground, and mm-hmm. I was like, "Do you see all the roaches?" And he was like, "Yeah." And so when I felt something on me, I was like, "It has to be." You know,

0: there's two ways that can go. You don't want to make yourself the story. Obviously, you're reporting on it. And I know when the mic goes on or you're looking down the barrel of the camera, you know, you could have had a sneezing fit the minutes before, but it stops. You can compartmentalize. You're a professional, obviously. But how did you keep it together for however long that bug was jumping on you? Because it moved around, right?
1: Yeah. You know, I've said this to other people. We had spent, what a lot of people don't know is we spend hours putting our stories together mm-hmm. for the nighttime newscast. So we had spent 5-6 hours putting our story together. We had so many great interviews, talking to athletes and a girls' soccer team. And I was like, you know, if I really take notice of this roach on me, it'll derail the story. And I didn't want to do that. I was like, you know, just keep it together and then you can kind of shake it off.
0: Yeah. And then you did. I mean, once you were done and you were clear, as they say, then folks can see you brushing off, you know, on your Instagram, you posted it, brushing it off. Right. Did your cameraman say anything?
1: Oh, I mean, as I'm talking, I see him kind of cover his face and duck behind the camera.
0: Oh, no.
1: So I knew something was wrong. I was like, it has to be one of the cockroaches on the ground. It has to be. We were just talking about it. So, it definitely garnered a reaction.
0: And how do you feel about, you let your story air, obviously. You let the journalism do the talking. But since your post in this clip has spread everywhere, how are you feeling about that kind of attention?
1: Yeah, it's a little bit overwhelming. I had no sense that this would garner the kind of attention it has. I was simply posting it as sort of a moment of laughter and levity to make light of the moment. But what I'll say is people have been so supportive and encouraging, expressing concern. They've tried to put themselves in my shoes and they tell me what they would have done. And the comments have been incredible. I mean, it's really heartwarming. And they've been funny. I mean, I've gotten so many funny responses. People have made memes out of it. So it's been a fun experience.
0: Well, that's good. Because as you well know, being on camera, that things can go a very, very different way. How do you feel about being part of this wonderful tradition now of these incredible live moments?
1: Again, it's sort of a surprise, you know, it wasn't something I was expecting, but I'm honored, and I'm honored that people are having fun with it and resonate with the clip. I think it's fun. Yeah. I think it's really fun.
0: Is this the strangest thing that's happened to you in when you're doing a live?
1: You know, as you know, we face all kinds of elements in the field, whether it's wind or rain. Here in Los Angeles, obviously, fires. We cover wildfires regularly. So we face all kinds of elements, and this was simply one of them, you know?
0: I wonder if, just based on what you were saying before, that people are also, through the conversations you're having and the posts you put up and their comments, getting a different kind of understanding of what you and other journalists are doing out in the field, that full day of work that goes into the few minutes of distilling, you know, to distill for them what's important.
1: Absolutely. I think it is a window into what our jobs are and what it's like in the field. It's also unpredictable. You don't know what will happen on live TV. And this is an example of it.
0: Rachel, I appreciate this. Thank you.
1: Thank you for having me on. It's such a privilege.
2: Rachel Menatoff is a reporter with KTLA. She's in Los Angeles.

0: I don't think a woman that lives in a senior community that's going to be 77 years old next month will be driving around with what this plate has to say.
1: Nancy Delastrito, septuagenarian, law-abiding citizen, friendly resident of Pompano Beach, Florida. As she says in that segment from WFOR-TV in Miami, she didn't go looking for trouble, but trouble came for her in a large and heavy envelope. The kind of trouble that could lead to her fellow motorists laying on their horns, yelling things like, "Could you elaborate on that?" or "This seems like a strange way of asking." Recently, she received her new license plate in the mail. It's not a vanity plate. It's just a standard state-issued plate with a random series of letters and numbers.

But if you have a pen and paper, I'm going to ask you to write this down. Unless you're driving, then just visualize what I'm saying. Don't visualize everything I'm saying, just the part I'm about to say. Not this part. This part. When Ms. Delastrito tore open the envelope, she saw that her new plate read SQZ.

0: and front and back with that suggestive and frankly peculiar demand. What do you mean? Squeeze it? Well, whose? Where? Why? How? It's open to interpretation, which is exactly what Ms. Delastrito is concerned about, but she's considering putting the plates on her car anyway, and she's bravely preparing herself for the ramifications.
1: I can handle it if I get a few honks here and there. Actually, being over 70, I might like a few honks.
0: Here's No Aloha with Main Squeeze.

0: This week, chiefs and leaders from across Canada gathered in Ottawa for the annual general meeting of the Assembly of First Nations, where the focus was largely on proposed government legislation. Discussions centered on recognizing clean drinking water as an inherent right. Earlier versions of the federal bill explicitly recognized it as a human right, but the current draft shifts to softer, somewhat blurrier language. And today's sessions addressed Bill S2, which seeks to reform the rules in the Indian Act on how status is passed across generations. The gathering comes at a tough time as Indigenous communities in northern Ontario face wildfires and evacuations. We reached Assembly of First Nations National Chief Cindy Woodhouse-Nepenak in Ottawa.
1: National Chief, I did want to start with the wildfires. What are you hearing from people in the affected areas?
2: Oh, absolutely. Look, I was with one of the chiefs the other day. They didn't have a lot of coordination. Nobody believed them when there was a fire coming. And, they ended up having to get out. And so my heart goes out to that community. But there's many communities that are still, battling wildfires in northern Ontario. And our heart goes out to them. And we'll be there for them. And

0: in full support of them.
1: In terms of what was already on the agenda, you opened with a look at the First Nations Clean Water Act. Last month on our show, Indigenous Services Minister Mandy Galmasti was here and spoke to me about what is on the table and how the language is different from previous legislation that recognized access to clean water for First Nations as a fundamental right. I asked her about that in that conversation. Here's how she responded.
2: The human rights language is still maintained in the bill. We've added on the component of the progressive realization, which is aligned with other federal acts that are in place. This is the language that's being used in the international UN space as well. In many communities across the country, they are starting from a different place. This is not a one-size-fits-all, we're going to be working with multiple plans, we're going to be working with multiple different types of infrastructure. And that transformative change of what the bill is going to do is not going to be something that we're going to wake up the day after the passing of the bill and see it in place.
1: National Chief, is that the same message you've been hearing from the minister as well?
0: Well, that's the first time I've heard that clip. You know, we've got a lot of work to do in that bill. It's got to be improved, and they have to make sure that it's set aside in Parliament, that there's enough time for First Nations to come and present properly on that bill and revisions that they see fit as well. The committees on that bill that are studying it need to make sure that they're visiting First Nations communities and seeing for themselves the disparities that we face every day that's so common in communities across the country. Although there's been a lot of improvements, I know that there's over 136, I believe, boil water advisories, and we're now down quite significantly. We still have a lot of work to do.
1: When you hear what the minister said in that clip we played a moment ago, does that feel that you're closer to achieving your goals on this, the wording, the access, all of it, or does it feel further away at this moment?
0: I think it feels further away, absolutely. I mean, the last draft that was in 2024 with Justin Trudeau's government, that was co-developed with First Nations, Grand Chief Linda DeBosque, Phil Fontaine, many others, myself, and a big group of us that pushed and pulled on that. And, all of a sudden, this kind of comes down, no pun intended, but watered down bill. And, we need to make sure that the feds are looking at that previous bill and add what's missing in and work from there and make it the best bill that it should be.
1: One of the other things you've addressed yesterday, chiefs unanimously resolved to oppose Prime Minister Mark Carney's proposed reforms to fast-track projects such as pipelines. Dominic LeBlanc told the Assembly these measures will not, quote, diminish the responsibility of the Government of Canada to uphold the constitutional rights of Indigenous peoples, unquote. Do you think the rights of Indigenous peoples are being upheld as these plans are being made?
0: Well, here's the problem. So the one community the other day, Namagusing, mm-hmm. The one that had the fire, they're still in a settlement position. So things like this with the federal government, like First Nations, they have a lot of land issues across the country that we need to work out, but yet we're hearing the federal government trying to go and make another treaty with the Métis Nation of Saskatchewan, for instance. They've got to work better with us, and they've got to show the will to work with our people and not throw these distractions at us. We will not be distracted. We will be focusing, of course, on major projects. First Nations are not against prosperity for all, but we are against, the erosion of our rights or of the Crown's legal obligation to our people when it comes to free, prior, and informed consent.
1: Why do you think these kinds of changes, whether it's the language, in terms of the Clean Water Act or the other issues we've been talking about, why do you think this is where you're at with the government at this moment?
0: Well, it'll be a big test to them. We've got a first minister's meeting mm-hmm. coming up in October, and it's the first time ever in this country's history. And that didn't come easy. I mean, there's been, probably many national chiefs before me that have called for this.
1: Yeah.
0: And then I want to lift up the premiers last summer for being unanimous and being united in helping to call for a first minister's meeting focused on First Nations issues. But it also cannot be a one and done. We can't have conversations between all levels of government, First Nations included, every 26 years. That's unacceptable, and that's what causes all these major infrastructure gaps and health gaps and, public safety gaps, as well as wildfire, what happened yesterday. We should have had all those plans in place.

0: place.
1: And just before we let you go, National Chief, another story we've covered, another issue we've covered that you're discussing as well is Bill S2 that would end the second generation cutoff for people to be able to pass on their status. From what you've heard from your membership, as well as the minister today, is that issue closer to being resolved?
0: Well, addressing sex-based discrimination in the Indian Act is important. Bill S2 does not go far enough. We need to have a much broader conversation about self-determination of citizenship. First Nations leadership have passed several resolutions in recent years in response to Bill S2, calling for a far more ambiguous agenda, one that not only eliminates sex-based discrimination, but takes steps to recognize First Nations' inherent jurisdiction over citizenship and members. So we do appreciate the minister taking the time to address the assembly. And first and foremost, we did not hear anything that changes our position that current legislation should end the second generation cutoff rule right now. So we agree that no one understands the needs and realities of First Nations communities better than First Nations, and that First Nations are best positioned to determine our own citizenship. So it is positive that the minister has accelerated the consultation process over the past year, and that, this collaborative work will conclude at the end of the month. And we also agree that Canada's role is not to determine membership, but to support First Nations with the tools and capacity to exercise that right for themselves. The minister's commitment to introduce legislation before the end of the year to address the second generation cutoff is important in setting a clear timeline. Mm-hmm. But we've also said many times it should happen immediately. We should install ending discrimination. So we, you know, to close off, we know that access to Indian status is integral to the well-being of First Nations individuals, particularly those who need access to critical programs and services, not to mention how important this can be for identity. And lastly, we must see changes that will advance our rights as we move towards a system of self-determination over citizenship. So thank you.
1: National Chief, thank you for this. I appreciate it.
0: Thank you.
2: Cindy Woodhouse-Nipinak is the National Chief of the Assembly of First Nations. We reached her in Ottawa.

0: Hungary's parliament is in agreement. President Tamás Szulyák has got to go. On Monday, lawmakers voted to pass a constitutional amendment to remove the president from office, with 139 votes for and 6 against. 54 parliamentarians boycotted the session in protest. The vote is a win for Hungary's new prime minister, Peter Magyar, and his supermajority. It's also the latest step in what the prime minister calls, quote, Operation Cleansing Fire, a push to strip Viktor Orban and his loyalists of their remaining power over the country. The constitutional amendment is accompanied by a slate of other measures that have some legal scholars and human rights groups concerned. Andrzej Baka is a former judge who served as the head of Hungary's Supreme Court until he was removed by the Orbán administration after criticizing the government. We reached Mr. Baka in Budapest.
1: Andrzej, is this move satisfying for you to see or worrying?
2: I think in basic, I'm satisfied with the package. I'm not satisfied with everything, but I think we are on the right track to reestablish our former rule of law state, and I think it's a great development as what we see right now.
1: To let our listeners know or remind them, the role of the president in Hungary is largely ceremonial, but part of that ceremonial job is to sign legislation into law. So can you imagine Hungary's president is going to sign the document that is going to put him out of a job?
2: Well, I hope so. Or at least I hope that he would resign because I think the very essence of the office of the president of the republic is the expression of the unity of the nation and protecting the constitutional order of the state. And if an overwhelming majority of the country's voters and a two-third majority in parliament have withdrawn their confidence from the previous political course, the moral authority of the head of state is lost. And in such circumstances, resignation is not a political capitulation, but a correct and right act of constitutional responsibility.

0: responsibility aimed at preserving the proper functioning of the state. So I don't know whether what he's going to do, but I think his resignation would be my priority.
1: And if he does not resign, but also does not sign this, what happens then? I mean, does it threaten more turmoil for the country and its politics?
0: I think, yeah, it is possible, but I think he can go to the Constitutional Court, and I think if he is not going to resign, he is not going to sign the draft law. I think he's going to breach the law, and I think a normal impeachment procedure must start in this case. And I mean, in the end of the day, I think the result is the same. I think he will be deprived from the presidency.
1: There's certainly been a lot of hope around, you know, Magyar, that he's going to change things. You know, I spoke with former liberal leader Michael Ignatieff, former Canadian politician, who's a professor at Central European University, after the election. And you know, I asked him about this recent break. You know, Magyar was a follower of Orban for quite a long time, as you well know. So I wonder for you if, along with the satisfaction, there is worry that history is about to or is already repeating itself in Hungary with these moves. Even if a cleanup, if we can call it that, is necessary, is this laying the groundwork for something else?
0: Two-third majorities has always been dangerous, and it is dangerous today. I mean, there is an inherent danger in it that the country is going to go to the opposite direction using the same tools and same constitutional means, and also there will be a new version, a 2.0 version of the previous system. There is always a system. I think we have to be very vigilant what's going on and what's happening right now. In my view, as far as I see today, it's the country is going to the right direction. Previously, Hungary was a rule of law state until 2010. It changed. It has changed until from 2010, and right now we are really in a transition. I think that this transition requires extraordinary measures, and I'm saying that against the fact that I'm a lawyer and I was a national and international lawyer, and as a national lawyer and as an international lawyer, I would very much against using extraordinary measures, removing state functionaries. But we have to, I have to realize, and we have to realize that this is a country in transition, and we have to break up a total authoritarian state where there is a complete capture of the state, a state institution.
1: One of the other measures that were approved is bringing in three-term limits for members of parliament. So that means Viktor Orban and several members of Fidesz, his party, will not be able to run again. What are the markers, benchmarks you'll be looking at as the days and months go on to give you a sense of whether this is continuing to go in the right direction?
0: First of all, this is the only measure that I disagree with, because it's a limitation of the passive voting rights of the people. And I think the problem with that is not only the restriction of the public to vote to those MPs who served more than three terms or 12 years, but also it affects the opposition more than the ruling party. Mm-hmm. And I think it's a serious matter, and I'm absolutely sure that international institutions will have to say something in this respect, and I'm sure that even the European Court of Human Rights can mm-hmm. can review the matter on a basis of a case. I think It is problematic.
1: Andrzej, I'm glad we could speak. Thank you very much for this.
0: Thank you.

0: For one Edmonton family, the waiting is over and the grieving has begun. As we told you on the program yesterday, a North Edmonton apartment was destroyed this week when a vehicle crashed into the back of the three-story building. That caused a gas line to rupture, which in turn caused an explosion and fire that took firefighters 3 hours to bring under control. Now police have confirmed that an 82-year-old woman was killed in the fire. That is the second confirmed death. The first was her 85-year-old husband, who jumped from the balcony to flee the fire. Lolly Tour is their grandson, and he wants his grandparents to be remembered for who they were, not how they died.
1: I don't know if it was a sign from God, but I was having dinner at my in-laws in the north side of Edmonton Monday night, and I had started commuting back to downtown to my condo, and my wife had and I had different cars, so she was on 82nd Street, and she said that there was a large fire. Sent a photo, and I kind of recognized the area a little bit. I was on 66th Street, and she turned around, she went the other way, and something in me said I have to go see what was going on, and when I got there, it was just... words can't describe what I saw, just the amount of flames, the chaos. I was in panic mode. I just want to thank all the first responders that were there. It was unfortunate, but I did see my grandfather pass away right in front of me. They were trying to do CPR on him. And I was just, at the time, I didn't comprehend what was going on, if it was him or not, because I was just panicking. But my grandmother, Surinderjeet Kaur Bindal, passed away. She was found in the apartment yesterday. And my grandfather, Major Singh Bindal, passed away. After he jumped the apartment and tried to get out. It's just been so devastating for our family. My mother, who's been the pillar of our family, I've also said I need to be there for her. We spent the rest of the night trying to figure out what was happening. Just pure devastation. Like, I want people to remember my grandparents as the story behind them, not what happened that night. Because they didn't deserve that at all. They're very good people. They moved to Canada 30 years ago. The one thing I've always seen my grandparents, my maternal grandparents, Nana and Nani is what we call them, Nanaji and Naniji. They maintained their independence. And my grandfather would still drive his car at the age of 85, would take my grandmother anywhere she needs to go, although his walking was limited. You would never see one without the other. What breaks my heart is that they've been happily married for over 60 years. They were best friends. And I really hope that when people mourn them, they mourn the fact that if there was ever a definition of love and longevity, that's who they think of. Because their love was incredible.
0: That was Lolly Tour speaking to CBC Edmonton. According to Edmonton Police, investigators are looking into the events that led up to the fire and working with Edmonton Fire Rescue Services on a timeline for when first responders can enter the building.

0: If you're from Quebec, or really from anywhere in Canada, then you know Oka is the Quebec cheese. It's semi-firm, it's semi-nutty, and it's entirely beloved. A staple of dinner tables and elegant parties, and a proud high point in the province's culinary history. But now, after 130 years, Oka is being sold to a French dairy giant called Lactalis, which is one of the world's largest players in the cheese industry. The Quebec company that makes Oka says it wants to focus on other operations, including milk and butter production. Gilles Jourdanet is a cheesemonger at Fromagerie Atwater in Montreal. He says Oka has lost some of its luster over the years, and this change could give the cheese the boost it needs.
1: I don't see it as a negative.
2: Okay.
1: Perspective at all. Lactalis is very humongous, but they only deal in cheese. They've always been dealing in cheese. They've been around for 100 years also. I'm

0: I'm thinking that it'll just give a nice positive push to Oka. It's been around our table, our food table, forever for people that are under 100 years old. So when we offer Oka to people, they say, well, I know Oka.
1: And right.
0: I say, well, maybe you do, but it's still a very nice comfort cheese, in my opinion. And right now it's funny because we have it on the super special for month. We have monthly specials and stuff. And people say, why you put Oka? Because Oka is a nice product. But unfortunately, I think Agropur have a lot of other programs going on. And they've been dealing, their Lactalis has been in the Agropur surroundings for a while already, as I've been told. So I honestly look at this as a positive. The marketing will probably give it a big push a few times. And I don't mean to step on anybody's toes, but a few things that Agropur had done with the Oka marketing in the last few years, for us cheese retailers, we were looking at each other and like, what, you know? Lactalis is very, very big, but they're only cheese oriented, which I think is great. It'll put, if people just kind of say, hey, why don't we buy Oka again? They'll get to know maybe products that Agropur make. Agropur makes some nice products. They're not artisanal by any means, but they are still nice products.
2: But should Quebecers be wary of a French company coming in and taking on this institution that has been here for over 130 years? Because as you mentioned, I guess there were some problems with Agropur owning it. I guess it only represented about 2% of their business. And Lactalis, I guess, will have more focus on cheese, but they're not Quebec owned. Is that not an issue for you?
0: No, because I don't think you ever acquire a new company, and the price has not been divulged because it's a privately owned company. And I don't want to be biased here, but the French know a bit about cheeses. So
2: I've heard that.
0: If it was another company that are not well known for their cheese manufacturing and cheese making, maybe I would be, you know, a bit worried. But the French have, in my opinion, you know, cornered the cheese market for many, many years.
3: Gilles Jourdanet is a cheesemonger at Fromagerie Atwater in Montreal. He was talking to Douglas Gallivan on Daybreak. We're now at the end of As It Happens, the Midnight Edition. Coming up next on CBC Radio 1, the news.
4: 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I'm Neil Kirksall. 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
3: And I'm Chris Howden. 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

0: From CBC News, The Worldless Hour, I'm Mike Miles. Wildfires have intensified in multiple regions of British Columbia, sparking another wave of evacuations. Hundreds of people in and around Boston Bar have been ordered to leave their homes, and more than 1,000 residents of Pemberton are in evacuation alert. Tenure Fletcher reports.
1: For nearly 2 weeks, crews have been battling twin blazes in BC's Fraser Canyon, about 200 kilometers northeast of Vancouver. The flames are now burning dangerously close to Boston Bar. On Thursday, the entire town was ordered to evacuate, affecting roughly 200 homes and businesses.
2: It's pretty scary.
1: Evacuee Fernando Balanta packed an emergency bag and watched in disbelief as the flames grew near.
2: An entire mountain just disappeared before our eyes within like minutes.
1: The BC Wildfire Service expects conditions to remain volatile with lightning and little rain in the forecast. Meanwhile, closer to the coast near Whistler, flames and thick columns of smoke are threatening the village of Pemberton. More than 1,300 properties are on evacuation alert. That fire sparked up Wednesday, just 5 kilometers from Highway 99, the main route through the region. It's one of nearly a dozen new wildfires to ignite in

0: BC within a 24-hour period. Tanya Fletcher, CBC News, Vancouver.
1: Telecom giant Rogers is quietly laying off some of its frontline customer support workers amid customer complaints. Wait times to talk to an actual human are frustratingly long. Anna Kamenich has this Go Public investigation.
2: It's so frustrating.
3: Jeremy Dias tried calling Rogers last month to discuss his cell phone contract. Instead, he waited, only to get disconnected.
2: When I tried calling back, I was informed that the queues were too long to accept the call.
3: Now, GoPublic has learned Rogers is laying off some of those frontline workers who take your calls. A company spokesperson wouldn't confirm how many jobs it's cutting, saying only they represent a small percentage of frontline and corporate roles. And the company's investing in digital and self-serve options. Bell and Telus also recently announced cuts, including customer service jobs. All bad news for customers, says Dias.
2: The average person, myself included, is exhausted by every time we have to call a company and fight for a service.
3: He says the federal government needs to do more to keep telco jobs in Canada and fix dwindling customer service. Anna Komnenich, CBC News, Vancouver.
1: Quebec is entering an annual rite of summer. It's called the construction holiday, and it's become a deadly time on the province's roads. This year, Quebec's Auto Insurance Board is sending out a white hearse to deliver a message about driving safely. Kwabena Aduro has more.
4: She get hit by another car. The guy was drunk.
5: Marie-Ève Lévesque says she lost her aunt when she was 15, who pulled over on the highway to assist another driver in need of help.
4: She was 25 years old.
5: Lévesque's story is one example why Quebec's Auto Insurance Board is stepping up its efforts to remind drivers about road safety. It is part of a new campaign that involves organizers driving around Quebec in a white hearse.
6: It's a symbol of what's at stake when you drive.
5: Simon-Pierre Poulin is a spokesperson with the SAAQ, which provides public insurance to all Quebec drivers. About one out of three Quebecers take their vacation during the province's construction holiday, between mid-July and early August. 2025 was one of the worst years on record, with 35 deaths on Quebec roads.
6: Because it's beautiful outside, because the sun almost never sets, these are the contexts in which people will speed and will take a little drink.
5: Provincial police will also be stepping up its efforts on roads, waterways, and trails as a way to remind people about the importance of safety. Kubino Duro, CBC News, Montreal.
1: The Transportation Safety Board says issues with the tracks led to the July 5th train derailment in Repentigny, Quebec. It found rail anchors were missing or out of place and that some ties had shifted. CN Rail adds heat that day caused the tracks to go out of alignment. Transport Canada has reduced speed to 16 kilometers an hour through the city until everything's fixed. Repentigny's mayor wants train traffic suspended. That is the World This Hour. For CBC News, I'm Mike Miles.
7: Hi, I'm Saroja Coelho. 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
8: Protesters take to the streets of Kyiv. Ukrainians are upset and want answers after another government reshuffle. I'm Marco Werman. Also, Uganda's exiled opposition leader Bobi Wine calls corruption a global concern.
9: Africa's problem and the world's problem are the leaders that get drunk on power.
8: And in France,
10: l'Assemblée nationale a adopté.
8: The parliament legalizes assisted dying, but the debate is far from over. Plus, a World Cup final is set.
11: At some point, it's going to get particularly lively, very difficult.
8: After some bruising matches, we assess what's next for Spain and Argentina, the last man standing, and monkey see, monkey new. Researchers confirm a new primate species in the Congo. Coming up today on The World. This week, we've been on top of the deadly wildfires in southern Europe. What people there have experienced is probably hitting home for some of you who may be seeing orange haze right outside your own windows. Over the past few days, wildfires raging in northern Ontario have blanketed the Midwest and northeast U.S. with dense smoke, not to mention impacting a good part of Canada. Ontario is where my colleague Carolyn Beeler is currently on assignment, reporting on the health impacts as we face a future with more wildfires. We wanted to have a quick check-in with her from Toronto. I understand, Carolyn, Canada's largest city is under

0: health advisory. What are the conditions like in Toronto today? What are you seeing?
1: It is smoky here, Marco. When I landed here this morning and the airplane door opened, I could immediately smell smoke. And that is what it smells on the smells like on the streets here where I'm standing right now. I'm just on a street corner while I'm out reporting in Toronto. I was looking out at the lake earlier today, Lake Ontario, and you look out and it's just kind of an abyss. You can't see very far into the lake, so you're looking kind of into nothing. And if you look, I can look up at the skyscrapers around me right now. And their edges are kind of fuzzy because it's pretty smoky. It is better. The air quality is better than it was yesterday. Folks were saying there was that creepy orange sun yesterday, and somebody told me it looked like they were in a Dune or Mad Max movie. But the air is considered dangerously unhealthy still. The public health officials are telling folks to stay inside when they can. And there have been different measures put in place to try to keep people safe.
0: So what can you tell us about these wildfires in northern Ontario? What is the latest?
1: Yeah, so they're about 600 miles north of here, and it just the winds are such that that smoke is blowing into Toronto and then, of course, lots of places in the U.S. And I think it's about 1 million acres burning right now, and they are still burning today. So it's not clear when this will let up.
0: Yeah, fire, dense smoke, apocalyptic skies, it's pretty unsettling. Have you been able to gauge the mood of people in Toronto?
1: Yeah, everyone is thinking and talking about it, just like walking around on the street. You hear people talking about the smoke. I'm seeing some people in masks, not a lot of people. I was in a park earlier that seemed pretty empty. I would have thought more people would be out enjoying this beautiful park, but the air quality is not so good. And I think people are kind of bummed out doing what they can to stay inside, stay safe.
0: You are still reporting and speaking with people for tomorrow's story, but can you give us a sense of what you're hearing so far?
1: Yeah, we're trying to understand how folks are trying to keep themselves safe, what the city is doing to try to protect people from the negative health impacts of this wildfire smoke, and also drill down really into what those negative health impacts are, what it actually means to be breathing in this fine particulate matter from smoke, what it means for the most vulnerable, and what the climate change link is.
0: My colleague Carolyn Beeler in Toronto. Thank you, Carolyn, and take care.
1: Thank you very much, Marco.
0: Carolyn will be back tomorrow with more on how increasing wildfires are impacting global health and what people are trying to do about it. Today in Kyiv, Ukrainians took to the streets. They waved Ukrainian and European Union flags and protested the dismissal of the country's defense minister, Mykhailo Fedorov, by President Volodymyr Zelensky. Fedorov had only been in the position for 6 months. This is happening as Ukraine is seeing success in slowing Russian advances on the front lines, and just after the resignation of Ukraine's Prime Minister, Yulia Sviridenko, earlier this week. To learn more, Oleksiy Sorokin joined us. He's the deputy chief editor of the Kyiv Independent and is in Kyiv. To start with, Oleksiy, describe Fedorov's brief tenure. What was he known for doing?
2: Well, Fedorov is considered to be the most successful defense minister in Ukraine's history, probably. He initiated the blockage of Starlink for Russian troops, which had a tremendous effect on the front lines. He initiated several key reforms that he didn't have the chance to finish. One of them involved mobilization of troops. He also spearheaded the drone industry, and Ukraine's current Middle Strike campaign is largely contributed to Russian failure to advance on the front lines and also disrupted Russian logistics in the southern part of the front line. So Mr. Fedorov is seen as a competent official, and there were absolutely no reasons except for political ones to dismiss him.
0: Yeah, I mean, he'd only been in the position for half a year. He's been considered quite popular, which makes his move really puzzling.
2: Well, basically, the reason for his firing seemed to be that the military leadership, which is considered to be part of the old guard, Soviet-type military leadership, was sabotaging his reforms. And he publicly said after he was fired that he proposed to President Zelensky firing the military

0: leadership of Ukraine, and Zelensky decided to not to do that. And so the conflict was out in the open, and one of the two men, either Fyodorov or head of the army, Syrsky, had to go, and President Zelensky decided to pick Syrsky's side.
1: Right. And is this something that Zelensky has come out and explained publicly?
0: No. Unfortunately, President Zelensky has this tendency of not explaining his decisions, especially unpopular ones. What he does is usually doesn't comment on them and hopes that people will forget or that the subject will change and people have other things to worry about and they will forget. And then he can continue with his plans. So this happened multiple times in the past years. And unfortunately, we're seeing that President Zelensky is continuing with this practice.
1: Yeah, and now we're seeing street protests over the firing of Fedorov. What's been the criticism from Ukrainians?
0: Well, again, the main problem here is that since March of this year, we see that Ukraine is finally turning the tide of the war. Ukraine is finally doing well on the front line. Ukraine is causing extreme damage to the Russian troops, to the Russian economy with deep strikes, with middle strikes. And part of this was Fyodorov's leadership in the defense ministry. So people had confidence in how Ukraine was conducting this war. And firing a popular minister who is credited to basically give Ukrainians hope that this war can still be won is having a detrimental effect on the population.
1: There has been occasional public criticism of President Zelensky during this war, but mostly it's uncommon. Politically, what do these protests represent for him?
0: Well, I would disagree with this. Obviously, for the international public, Zelensky is the face of Ukraine, right? He has conducted a pretty successful foreign policy. Obviously, few people would criticize how Zelensky is running foreign affairs. And this is true. But domestically, Zelensky has made some controversial and unpopular decisions. And in Ukraine, I would say that his popularity is mixed. If we would have elections, say, next week, if we had, then I would say Zelensky would not win Ukrainian elections. In Ukraine, there's a lot of criticism toward the president, and this is not the first time there's street protests against his decisions. Last time, actually last July, President Zelensky signed a law into force to strip anti-corruption institutions of their independence, and following street protests and also calls from Brussels, Zelensky overturned that decision, and so people currently protesting hope that their presence on the streets in front of the president's office can force the president to backtrack and reappoint Mr. Fyodorov.
1: Yeah, who has been tapped to replace Fedorov, and does that person inspire the public in the same way he did?
0: Oh, so the situation is as absurd as it possibly can be. The foreign minister and the defense minister are approved by parliament following a presidential nomination. And because the president today didn't show up in parliament following the street protests, Ukraine technically doesn't have a defense minister and doesn't have a foreign minister. So a country at war without a formal defense and foreign minister.
1: So we focused on the firing of Fedorov, but does his ouster suggest something more concerning about Ukraine's war effort? And by extension, does it raise any concerns about cohesiveness of the government during a time of war?
0: The biggest problem here is that Russia has extensive manpower. Russia can continue fighting this war indefinitely. And for Ukraine to survive, Ukraine has to reform. Ukraine has to innovate. Ukraine always has to be a few steps ahead of Russia to survive. And Fyodorov was the person who Ukrainians believed would do that. And right now, without this person and without the support of the public, this can have a negative effect on the front lines, but also in the rear, this can certainly question Zelensky's legitimacy, and the support for the president can go down.
1: That was Oleksiy Sorokin joining us from Kyiv. He's the deputy chief editor of the Kyiv Independent. One thing about this month's World Cup, we've all gotten pretty good at recognizing national flags. They symbolize pride, support, and belonging. Marches and protests have their symbols too, of course, signaling resistance, affirmation, or the struggle to overcome. This next story is about a historical one, a protest flag that producer Dan Armaris found when he was living with a host family in Romania in the 1990s. It was under his host brother's bed.

0: He took a pair of scissors, or maybe a knife, and cut the center out of a flag. And later, put the damaged flag in a box under his bed. But now I have it, and I keep it on my desk, because it has a hole. That flag is Romanian. Blue, yellow, red. Three vertical bands, simple and bright, with the scraggly cut-out hole in the middle of the yellow. In December of 1989, Romania was one of the last hardline communist states left in Eastern Europe. For decades, the country had been ruled by Nicolae Ceaușescu, and their communist coat of arms was put in the center of the flag. It was supposed to represent national pride. But by the winter of 1989, the government was no longer a point of pride. Protests started in Timișoara and quickly spread to Bucharest. Factory workers, students, citizens, people who had felt oppressed their entire lives were in the streets waving flags. But they weren't waving Ceaușescu's flag, and they didn't make special protest flags. Instead, they cut the emblem out of the center. Not carefully, not neatly. Just a rough circle where the symbol used to be. Thousands of them defiantly waving a hole. Everyone knew exactly what it meant. They were cutting the government out. The revolution that followed ended the regime in a matter of days. And shortly after that, a new flag arose. Romania's new flag had a solid yellow center. That hole only represented a moment in time. In 1994, I lived in Romania. My host brother Soren had his revolution flag in an old box under the bed for 5 years. Soren could not see the flag was a bona fide piece of history. To him, it belonged in a dusty box. He said I could have it, because that unsettled revolutionary climate no longer existed. I can only wonder what it was like when he decided to cut the flag. I don't know whether he was scared or hopeful, or just angry enough to pick up a pair of scissors. All I know is that he stood in a crowd, hoping the hole would scream his hopes. A flag usually tells you what a country stands for. This one tells you what they were standing against. The most important part of this flag is the part that someone had the courage to cut out.
1: Dan Armaris produces Tracing the Path, a 20th Century History podcast. He made this piece for Audio Flux, an independent platform for short-form audio storytelling.

0: This is The World. I'm Marco Werman. Last January in Uganda, soldiers broke into the home of a leading political opposition figure, Bobi Wine. That was after the country's aging authoritarian leader, Yoweri Museveni, was declared the winner of a disputed election. Bobi Wine managed to escape with the help of supporters. He joined me from Washington, D.C., and I began by describing the moment he realized he had to get out.
1: My home had been surrounded many times. When they raided me this time, I knew they wanted to hurt me, but I had maybe not fathomed it enough. But a week later, they raided again. Even when they knew that I was not in my house, they beat my wife and family members so bad, they stripped my wife naked.

0: and took pictures of her, which were later to be shared by the Chief of Defense Forces, who is also the son to the president. And he went ahead to put a bounty on my head, instructing that I should be delivered to him, dead or alive, so he could castrate me. That is the moment I knew that I had to run for my life.
1: Yeah, that is very frightening. How big a move is it then for you to make this change? I mean, you stood firm in Uganda up until now, if I'm not mistaken, right?
0: Yes, I stood firm and I'm still standing firm. But you can only be firm when you know that other Democrats, other people that stand for the same values are with you. I thought it was very important for me to seek the indulgence of the world, most importantly, the free world, like the United States of America, which is, for all purposes and intents, the wind beneath the wing of the dictatorship in Uganda. I thought it was important to come and make my case, not only to America, but to the world, so that by the time I go back, if I'm to die, I should not die in vain. If anything is to happen, at least the world should know.
1: And how much do you worry about changing political winds in this country that would keep protecting you? Do you have voices in the U.S. Congress who know you're here and understand what's at stake for the future in Uganda?
0: Our hope still stands with those people, however few they are in the United States administration, to raise our voices. We know that all through history, it is the voice of the few that have influenced change, while those that are oppressed are fighting on the ground. So while those our comrades in Uganda are still standing, holding fort, and trying to ensure that they don't give up, we largely rely on the influence of the United States, well knowing that the Ugandan government depends on the United States' decisions.
1: So your supporters in Uganda do have a lot to be concerned about, notably President Yoweri Museveni's son, General Muhoozi Kainerugaba. Tell us about your relationship with him. He's the Chief of Defense Forces. Was he the one who ordered the soldiers into your home?
0: General Museveni's son, who is the heir apparent to his father, has said it time and again that he does not believe in democracy. Just last week, he switched off the Uganda's last independent media, the Nation Media, and he also closed down Uganda's last independent newspaper, the Monitor. He tweeted that he does not believe in free speech. He has many times warned on torturing people, and he has done it, and is not shy to mention it. The most recent victim was abducted 5 days ago, and that is the deputy president of our political party in charge of the Buganda region, was abducted on orders of Muhoozi. As we speak now, his whereabouts are still unknown, and yet the abduction was carried out in full view, live on camera, and it was broadcast on the news. He was intercepted by the police and police traffic, and then gun-wielding men in plain clothes with a car that has no license plate came, shoved him into a car, and drove him away. He has never been seen again. Very many people have disappeared in similar circumstances. Many have been missing for up to 5 years. The same man, President Museveni's son, has killed many of our friends, and he came out just this year to take responsibility. He tweeted and said he has killed only, and underline only, he said he has killed only 24 of my party members, and he wanted the 25th dead body to be me. So he has always come out and made it clear that he's the one carrying out these atrocities. Unfortunately, the world's known democracies, including America, continue to obnob with him. Just recently, a few days ago, the acting ambassador of the United States was standing shoulder to shoulder with General Muhoozi after he abducted the former Lord Mayor of Kampala, who is also a senior lawyer.
1: Yeah, and Bobby Wine, you said that General Kainerugaba, that's Museveni's son, he does not deny these allegations?
0: No, he does not deny these allegations. As a matter of fact, he takes pride in them. If you follow his Twitter handle, he comes out and tweets he ordered the abduction of the former Kampala mayor.
1: Bobby Wine, you're

0: a relatively young politician who has connected with people in Uganda in a very grassroots way as a musician with thoughts about your country. People see you. They've seen you in concert. Let's contrast that with a different cohort of politicians and leaders who seem less connected to the public. We can name, well, the son of Uganda's president, whom we were just talking about, or Nayib Bukele, El Salvador's authoritarian leader, who has a very savvy online presence. How do you see these young leaders in contrast to yourself?
1: I owe my popularity to the music. My music has always been on social issues. It has always been activist and revolutionary music. The things that I'm talking about, I've been singing about. Maybe that is what connected me so much to the people. But also the young people that are facing a situation where there's tiredness of the population around our usual politics.
0: Do you worry that the youth of Uganda are disillusioned with the vision of democracy at this point?
1: Yes, I worry, but I don't worry so much because I'm aware that for the last 7 or maybe 8 years, there's been a massive awakening of the young people of Uganda. Yes, they are really getting tired of elections because they have gone to the polls. They've elected their leaders, but their leaders have not been declared. We have had in the 2021 election and even in the most recent, many leaders were elected by the people and the declaration of results forms are there. But the regime has gone ahead to declare its own choices winners, even when they come out as in the third or fourth position. This has made the young Ugandans doubt democracy. We are Democrats. We believe in democracy, but we also know that we alone cannot achieve democracy, that democracy is not a one country effort. It's an international effort. We are a young country. The median age in Uganda is 16. Uganda is the second youngest country in the world, but it is ruled by people in their late 70s and 80s. It reminds us that we must focus on institutions that outlive human greed and human interest, that Africa's problem and the world's problem are the leaders that get drunk on power.
0: Bobby Wine is Uganda's leading opposition figure. He joined me from Washington, D.C. You're with The World.

0: This is The World. I'm Marco Werman. And then there were two. After last night's intense World Cup soccer action, it's Argentina and Spain, both triumphant in their semifinal matches in different but dramatic fashion. The World's Jerry Haddon's going to fill us in. So last night's game, Argentina versus England, I didn't think it was possible, but Argentina pulled off another comeback.
1: Yeah, they're fourth in this cup. They sealed it 2-1 with goals in the 85th and 92nd minutes. This has been a pattern for Argentina throughout the cup in terms of goal scoring. Of their 11 goals so far, 9 have come after minute 76, so just really within the last 15 minutes, and 6 of them, so more than half of their total, have been in extra or overtime.
0: Yeah, Argentina, not a team anyone should ever take for granted when it looks like they're dormant. The objects in mirror are larger than they appear.
1: Right, the list is long. Cape Verde, Egypt, Switzerland, they all learned the hard way, and last night, England. But I wanted to back up for just a second, because I have to say one other headline from last night's game was the intensity with which these two teams came at each other from the outset. I can't remember a more physical semi-final match. There were fouls and yellow cards flying. It almost felt like a brawl in which both teams had actually forgotten that the point of soccer is to score goals. And then there was this play at just minute 3,

0: where an Argentine player hit one of the English players right on the back of the head with his fist. He went down. The two teams approached each other. It looked like fights might break out. And these were the announcers from the Spanish broadcaster DAZN.
1: I think this was on the cards, Martin. I think this is always going to happen with these two teams today.

0: the first half. And then in the second half, the ball started going in the net, starting with England's Anthony Gordon directing a brilliant cross into the net.
1: Right. And that was at minute 55. And that's when England's coach, the German national, Thomas Tuchel, made the decision that many today are saying cost England the game. It dropped into full-on defensive mode, subbing out strikers for defenders, hoping it could hold the Argentines off.
0: And I got to say, Jerry, that was really surprising after that cleanly executed goal from Anthony Gordon. England went into crouch mode for half an hour, which is a really long time.
1: Right. And so what happened was by retreating to protect the fort like that, it gave Argentina this long moment to find its game. And it did. And it became this full-on assault by the Argentines with tons of near misses, some great saves by England's goalkeeper, Jordan Pickford. But in the end, it almost felt inevitable that they were going to score. And they did twice.
0: Messi, once again, at the center of that action.
1: Not the big goal scorer this time, but he had both assists. And, you know, during the quarterfinal match when Argentina was playing Switzerland, I commented to my oldest son, you know, he always just seems to be walking or strolling slowly. And my son turned to me and said, Dad, he's not walking. He's analyzing. And after last night's game, I think he's right.
0: Yeah, I agree. Jerry, remind us what explains the high level of hostility between Argentina and England.
1: History on and off the field. I mean, at the end of the match, some Argentine players actually unfurled a banner that read in Spanish, the Falkland Islands belong to Argentina. That's not true, of course. They belong to Great Britain. The two countries, as we know, fought a war over the islands off of Argentina's coast back in 1982, but clearly it's still a point of contention. So the two sides were bringing lots of different sorts of baggage to the encounter, and last night they were definitely unpacking it.
0: Yeah, history dies hard, even on the pitch. So now, the team Argentina is going to face in the finals on Sunday, Spain. What's the deal there?
1: Well, they're going into Sunday's game feeling very confident and strong after their great technical performance against the French on Tuesday, beating them 2-0. But the challenge for Spain on Sunday night will be to up their game. They can't just play well technically against the Argentines. They need some sleeper stars like Lamine Yamal to shine. And if they take an early lead, they need to keep on pushing and not just fall back on defense like the English and others tried to do.
0: Yeah, as for what this match represents between Spain and Argentina, former French soccer star and Fox commentator Thierry Henry framed the showdown this way.
2: For me, look, what else do you want? European champion versus South American champion and world champion. Lamine Yamal versus Leo Messi. The future, and this guy is the past, the present, and the future, and the forever. So, yeah.
1: Yeah, I mean, it's going to be a head-to-head for the ages. You know, Spaniards love soccer, and it's not an accident the team is in this final. But there's a saying about the Argentines, which is that for them, soccer is a religion. And they are playing with the heart and soul and the luck to quite possibly take the cup for the second time in a row.
0: Jerry, you're in Spain. Give us a taste of the anticipation. What's the mood right now?
1: It depends where you are. You know, I live in Barcelona, and so there's always, because there's a sense of identity here that's apart from Spain, the mood isn't as exuberant, let's say, as it is in Madrid, where they're already setting up, you know, the big screen televisions and all the public plazas and cities across Spain. But I would say that I was walking around Barcelona yesterday, and everywhere, every side street I was on and so forth, were people wearing the Spanish national jerseys. So I think people are going to come out in throngs to support the team.
0: Well, we will learn all on Sunday at the MetLife Stadium in New Jersey, not to mention the battle for third place in Miami on Saturday, where England and France will have one more chance to shine. Also bound to be pretty exciting. The world's Jerry Haddon speaking to us from one of the soccer capitals of the world, Barcelona. Jerry, thank you.
1: Thanks a lot, Marco.
0: This week, France became the latest country to legalize assisted dying, honoring a promise made by President Emmanuel Macron to introduce a distinctly French form of legalization. But opponents have been quite vocal about their concerns. From Paris, DW's John Lawrenson reports.
3: Pour 291 contre 241, l'Assemblée nationale a adopté.
4: In what is probably the last major reform of the Macron presidency, and perhaps the one he'll be remembered for most, lawmakers have created a new right, the right to an assisted death. Adults living in France suffering from an advanced or terminal form of a serious and incurable physical illness will be eligible. The default will be assisted suicide, with the patient administering the prescribed lethal medication themselves. But if they're physically unable to do so, a doctor or nurse must be found to do it. The French law combines the self-administration of Switzerland and the euthanasia of Belgium and Holland,

0: with conditions that are, its supporters say, stricter than either. It's for those who are prevented from living by suffering, she told them, who decide not to carry on. It is inhuman and ethically unacceptable to ignore them, she said. In conclusion, she quoted President Macron's desire for what he calls a fraternal law, reconciling the freedom of the individual with the solidarity of the nation.
1: L'autonomie de l'individu à la solidarité de la nation.
0: Opinion polls have consistently shown a majority of people in France agree with legalizing assisted dying, but its opponents are widespread and numerous nevertheless. The head of the Catholic Church in France, Cardinal Avalin, said, "You don't care for life by giving death." Many are worried that people could now be pressured into suicide, either by family eager to inherit or by medical institutions struggling with bed shortages and chronic understaffing.
2: Ma crainte, voyez, c'est qu'on fasse peser sur les souffrants ceux qui.
0: Reacting to the vote on BFM TV, the Conservative Les Républicains candidate in next year's presidential election, Bruno Retailleau, said his concern was that those at the twilight of their lives will now be confronted with the unbearable and inhuman question, have I become a burden for my family or for society? Wouldn't it be better to end it all more quickly? In France, he said, 500 people a day die without their suffering being alleviated by palliative care because these medical services aren't sufficiently developed. A lethal injection costs nothing. Palliative care is expensive, so there's going to be that economic pressure.
2: Une pression financière économique.
0: It is expected that the first people to take their lives with the assistance of French doctors will do so at the start of 2027, but how much take-up is there likely to be? In Belgium, there were 4,486 reported cases of euthanasia in 2025, accounting for 4% of all deaths. That's for a population about one-sixth the size of France's. If France were to reach a similar rate, that would correspond to roughly 26,000 cases per year. However, estimates vary greatly, and France's assisted dying law has stricter eligibility criteria than Belgium's. Unlike Belgium, France excludes requests based solely on psychiatric disorders and requires a serious and incurable condition to be at an advanced or terminal phase.
3: Vous avez d'un côté deux causes légitimes. D'un côté,
0: speaking on the CNews TV channel, French historian and sociologist Marcel Gauchet described the issue as a struggle between two legitimate causes. For one side, he said, it's about individual freedom for those who want to be masters of their destiny right to the end. But, he asked, how will this change society? At the moment, life is its ultimate value. So, from that point of view, this law seems extremely dangerous. In an unexpected move, Emmanuel Macron's Prime Minister, Sébastien Lecornu, on the very eve of the final vote, announced he was referring three of its most controversial provisions to the Constitutional Court. Les sages, the wise, as its judges are called, will be asked whether the two-day reflection period demanded by the law after the doctor's approval is enough. Whether adults under legal guardianship whose decision-making capacity may be impaired should be eligible, and if care institutions, including Catholic ones, for example, should have to apply the law. It is possible then that these provisions will be struck down, but constitutional lawyers in France say that it will not, after this historic vote by the French Parliament, challenge the principle of assisted dying itself, and that the bill will be on the statute books by the end of the year. John Lawrenson, Paris.
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0: We head now deep into the dense rainforests of the Democratic Republic of Congo. That's where the Likweli lives, known to locals as the branch shaker. It makes this grunting or snorting sound you're hearing right now. This primate is not entirely new to people who live near it, but for the first time, scientists have confirmed it as a distinct new species. That confirmation was published this week in the peer-reviewed journal PLOS One. Junior Amboko, a field conservationist, and anthropologist Kate Detweiler, both at Florida Atlantic University, were among the paper's co-authors and spoke with us today. Detweiler began by describing the monkey and its habitat.
1: It's high in the canopy. It's covered in black hair, and it's got this amazing orange cream pigmentation around its mouth. That's a really sharp contrast to the black hair and the black skin around the face. And then its hair on the top of the head is spiky. So it goes around the face with this spiky hair frame, and some of them have sort of messy hairdos. You have the rest of the body and the tail are covered in black silky hair. And then right at the rump, the bottom, you've got this really unique patch of white hair in the male, and then the female's got this white skin on the rump.
0: Right. So Junior Amboko, some local residents, I understand, knew about this monkey, but it was pretty elusive. A research expedition spotted it in 2008. Then there were a few sightings a decade later. How did researchers like you track it down and make this confirmation?
2: Remember, this is a remote place. It's a dense forest. It's sometimes it's the rain and everything is like muddy, and you need to have people, dedicated people that have passion to go after these monkeys and stay with them for a long time and record behavior and observations. And also we were able to collect tissues and also skeleton and skin for further analysis.
0: And is that how you confirm, Kate, that this was indeed a new species? What makes it distinct?
1: Yeah, so you need to have many different pieces of evidence. So when we finally got into looking at the teeth and the skull and looking at the genetics, we were shocked that the genetics showed its closest relative lived far away, and its like evolutionary history was really deep. So having those two things and the morphology and the pictures, we put it all together. So today you can't really find a new species just based on a photograph. You need to get a lot of different lines of evidence and put it together and say, okay, this is a distinct species.
0: I'm guessing rare sightings of this monkey suggests it's kind of shy. Do you have to be really quiet so it doesn't scare off?
1: Well, it's got this really unique behavior of being really watchful. So anytime you want to find primates that are in a landscape where people are also hunting for a protein source, you've got to be really strategic if you want to see as many of them as possible. Yeah, so you have to be quiet.
0: Junior, this monkey's habitat, you were talking about it earlier, it is really small and confined. Can you describe it?
2: Yeah, it's a very tiny portion of forest in the Lomami National Park. You have this deep forest, everything is green. You have tall trees like over 100 feet height. So we still have to answer this question, why they are found just in this tiny portion of forest and exactly along to the Lomami River.
0: So Junior Amboko, you are Congolese, and the scientific name that was given to this monkey, Colobus congoensis, it's a tribute to Congo. Can you explain that and why that's especially important for you?
2: Congo is really, it's a natural laboratory for biodiversity. Some people do refer as a reservoir for biodiversity. You have elephants, you have okapi, you have birds, you have, it's just like an amazing landscape. Congo is one of the top five countries in terms of primate biodiversity. And I came up with the name Colobus congoensis. And this is the first time ever a monkey is being named after the Congo.
0: Right. So, Kate Detweiler, are these primates protected?
1: Yes. Right now, we have amazing luck. The range that they live in that Junior described is protected inside the Lomami National Park. So that's zoned for no settlements. It's zoned for no hunting. That means we really have to give attention, support, effort to managing the park so that this Likweli gets to continue on.
0: So both of you, I'm curious to know what you're still hoping to find out about this elusive little monkey.
1: We are really fascinated about why it lives in this small area and what happened in the past between Likweli and its closest relative that lives way over on the west coast of Africa in Gabon and Cameroon. So there's a huge distance. Did those other population species go extinct in the past? How did they become so separated? And why aren't they other places? So maybe about their biology, maybe they have, you know, they're poor dispersers and settling in other areas. So we've got a ton to learn. We've just really gotten through the descriptions.
0: Junior, what do you think? What else can you find out?
2: We don't know what they eat. Do we have the same type of trees 10

0: kilometers away from where you find Likweli, or we do not. And if we find those kind of pattern, then we can start answering step by step some questions. And another question is like, how did they occupy the height in terms of the canopy? Some trees up to 140 feet. So we still don't know if Likweli stays high in the canopy the whole time, or at some point they come down and meet with other species, or even they come on the ground to look for fruits. We still don't. So these are questions we need to ask, and to see if they face competition with other species. So we really have a lot of questions to answer.
1: Kate, I'm wondering if it's a source of hope that in the midst of seemingly incessant headlines of endangered species and even extinction, new species of fauna are still being identified.
2: It's definitely inspiring, right? To get back out into nature, keep looking. You don't know what you may even find in your backyard. Obviously, for me as an American, this is not my backyard, but it is really exciting for the Congolese folks who are there. Like this, you know, a small group of people knew about it, of course, but now everybody gets to find out and I think celebrate in the discovery. So yeah, it's really hopeful and inspiring.
1: Kate Detweiler is an anthropologist. Junior Amboko is a field conservationist, both at Florida Atlantic University. 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

0: This is The World. I'm Marco Werman. Climate change, we know, is bad for humans. It's also not good for any members of the animal kingdom. It increases the risk of extinction for more than 10,000 species already under threat. As temperatures heat up, though, some animals are better poised to adapt. For that, we wanted to revisit a story reported by Ari Daniel for our climate series, The Big Fix. He looked at how some animals are adapting to climate change and what the limits are of that adaptation.
1: Mia Warrington first laid eyes on Cape ground squirrels in 2021 when she went to the dry grasslands of South Africa and watched them darting about.
2: You see the heat and you see all the human activity. So immediately I start thinking about how these animals might be adapting to climate change.
1: Adapting by altering the size of parts of their bodies. So Warrington, a conservation biologist at the University of Manitoba, set out to measure the squirrels. But first, she had to catch them.
2: They love peanut butter, just like manna from heaven for them. We put it out in these traps, and they go, ooh, peanut butter. And they get in, and then we take them up the traps, and we do the measurements.
1: One of those measurements was foot length.
2: Yeah, they have their little foot, and you take calipers, and you just put them on from the toe to the heel. You just go, this seems freakishly large, you know? It just felt that way for me.
1: Warrington's colleagues have been measuring the foot length of these squirrels for almost two decades, so she was able to look back through time, compare it to today's squirrels, and test her hunch.
2: I'm like, oh my God! Because you could see it, right?
1: The average foot length compared to their body length had increased by 9% in just 18 years. The reason? Warrington says it might be because it's getting hotter.
2: So when their bodies get hot, it kind of the heat radiates out of big feet. So it's one way of dissipating heat.
1: She's got to do more work to nail down the cause and effect, in part because other changes in squirrel dimensions didn't seem to correspond to hotter temperatures. But Warrington's work is part of a growing body of evidence that, especially in animals where generations reproduce fairly quickly, climate change can cause them to shapeshift.
2: Oh, we got shrews. And then so many birds.
1: For instance, in Finland, as winters have grown milder, the number of brown tawny owls has surged compared to gray ones. That's because the brown owls are better at blending in with a less and less snowy environment. But adaptation doesn't always lead to visible changes. Sometimes the changes happen inside an animal's body, like the montane horned lizard.
3: You know those lizards that shoot blood out of their eye? That's them. We call them angry pancakes because they're flat and spiky.
1: Yale University evolutionary biologist Martha Munoz has studied these lizards in Mexico.
3: Their ability to perform a task such as sprinting or digestion is optimized over a relatively narrow range of temperatures and then decreases at higher and lower temperatures until the animal is immobilized.
1: Too cold and the lizards get sluggish, but too hot and they start to cook. Now, their environment had gotten slightly warmer, and Munoz was curious if the lizards had adapted. So she gathered

0: gathered up several dozen of them, and then...
1: We systematically cooler heat the lizards by 1 degree per minute, flip them onto their backs, and then determine the temperature at which they lose the ability to flip themselves back over, this being the thermal limit to locomotion.
0: Munoz and her colleagues found that the lizards had upped their heat tolerance by about a degree.
1: They're less comfortable in the cold and more comfortable in the heat.
2: Did that change happen over several years or?
1: 1 year.
2: 1 year? Wow.
1: Yep.
0: Some of this change was temporarily induced by the environment. Think of it as a kind of environmental plasticity. But some of the change was genetic, meaning the lizards evolved a higher heat tolerance and were passing it from one generation to the next. Munoz says this is to be expected of species with large population sizes, since this often produces
1: a lot of genetic variation, and genetic variation is the raw material for evolution.
0: This combination of genetic evolution and more temporary environmental plasticity is helping other species survive warmer temperatures as well, like the Acropora coral in American Samoa. Now, so far we've considered how animals' bodies have shifted in response to a changing climate, but some animals are adapting behaviorally. Pink-footed geese in the Arctic, for example. They've developed a new migration route and breeding ground as warming temperatures have opened up new habitat. Thomas Lamaris is an ecologist at the Royal Netherlands Institute for Sea Research, and he says birds like the pink-footed geese benefit from being social.
3: The way they behave is they learn often from their parents or from other geese,
0: which allows an adaptive change in behavior to propagate quickly through a population. Lamaris has seen the same thing firsthand at a spot in the remote western Russian Arctic.
3: It used to be a fishing village. Consists of five houses.
0: Lamaris studies barnacle geese on the tundra there.
3: They are, I would say, very cute black and white geese. They love the crowds. They like to make themselves heard, and they're very noisy.
0: This is a recording of the geese on their wintering grounds in the Netherlands. These birds winter across Western Europe and fly north to the Arctic to breed. They stop along the way, fueling up on fresh, nutritious grass that's just emerged from the melting snow. Lamaris found that in years when the snow melts early, they don't make stops to feed along the way. Instead, they make this mad dash to the breeding grounds.
3: They would really speed up their migration, and they would be able to make the journey that would otherwise take 2 weeks. They could do the same thing in 4 days.
0: When they landed, they were just spent.
3: They would need a longer time to recover before they could lay their eggs.
0: In other words, there was a cost. But Lamaris is heartened by what he sees as an ability for a migratory species like the barnacle goose to adapt to a warming climate.
3: These animals to be quite flexible in how they time these journeys.
0: Still, adaptation, whether it's genetic or behavioral, can only get a species so far. As our climate continues to change, some animals are being pushed right up to their limits. Martha Munoz again.
1: Everything that organisms do is simply buying time. But if you're going up a mountain, there's only so far you can go. And if you're going polewards, there's only so far you can go. And when you're adapting your physiology, guess what? There's an upper limit to how far that can go too. And if we don't reverse action, they are truly running out of options because we're giving them no others.
0: So all these adaptations, says Munoz, they're telling us we need to slow climate change down, even halt it altogether. We need to act, she says, not the opposite. For The World, I'm Ari Daniel.
4: You can check out all of our climate solutions reporting at theworld.org/bigfix. I'm Marco Werman. Thank you, as always, for listening. We'll see you right back here tomorrow.

0: The World's theme music is composed by Ned Porter. The World is a co-production of GBH Boston and PRX.
1: That was The World.

0: from PRX. The program was recorded earlier in the day.
1: The following program was previously recorded by NHK World Japan.
2: This is Asian View from NHK World Japan. I'm Raja Pradhan. More than 50 people have died in Bangladesh after days of monsoon rain triggered floods and landslides. In the south of the country, massive landslides struck Rohingya refugee camps in Cox's Bazar. 16 people, including children, were killed.
3: Minimum.
4: Around 12,500 to 13,000 families are stranded alone in this village. The water is up to the ceiling in many places. Roads are being washed away as well.
2: Bangladesh and much of South Asia are now in the annual monsoon season. With more rain expected, authorities are urging residents to stay alert. Thai authorities are inspecting restaurants and entertainment facilities nationwide to assess their safety measures. The move comes after more than 30 people were killed in a fire at a Bangkok pub. Fire department officials are checking emergency exits and signage at venues in the capital. They're also asking staff if fire extinguishers and other safety equipment work. Tokyo Governor Koike Yuriko says cities around the world must work together to tackle global challenges such as climate change. Koike held talks Tuesday with UN Secretary General Antonio Guterres in New York. After the meeting, she told reporters about a proposal she made to Guterres last year to relocate some UN functions to Tokyo.
5: There are about 30 UN organizations in Tokyo and other cities in Japan. We are listening to their views and considering the possibilities.
2: While visiting New York University, Koike agreed to consider opening a campus in Tokyo to foster global talent. This is NHK World Japan.
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13: From CBC News, The World This Hour, I'm Mike Miles. From the Yukon to Alberta, crews from across Canada are being deployed in Ontario, where nearly 200 wildfires are burning. More than a dozen communities and counting have been evacuated from the northwest part of the province. And as the CBC's Sarah Law reports, First Nations leaders say quicker action is needed.
14: Canadians always look after each other.
15: Prime Minister Mark Carney says his government is providing helicopters and search and rescue aircraft to assist firefighting efforts. But for Nomigusasekigin, it's too little, too late. The entire First Nation north of Thunder Bay burned to the ground Monday. Chief Helen Pavela says her community members got out safely, but had to do it all on their own.
16: Nobody answered their cries.
15: The Assembly of First Nations passed an emergency resolution Thursday seeking federal support for Nomigusasekigin. Devin Wanakomik is Emergency Response Coordinator for White Sand First Nation. It's been affected by the same fire as Nomigusasekigin.
17: Emergencies are not the time for governments to debate responsibility.
15: Locals in Thunder Bay are collecting donations of food, clothing, and toys for evacuees in town as the city continues to be stunned by yellow, smoky skies. Sarah Law, CBC News, Thunder Bay, Ontario.
13: The federal government is referring the Port of Vancouver's plan to increase capacity to the Major Projects Office for fast-tracking. Amelia John reports.
18: The Port of Vancouver is Canada's largest, moving about $1 billion in goods each day. Federal Transport Minister Stephen McKinnon says expanding the port will help Canada double its trade exports outside the U.S.
19: We will also be creating opportunity

0: hope, jobs, and activity and quality of life for the people of this province, of this region, for First Nations and generations to come.
1: Tawasin First Nation Chief Laura Cassidy says work has been underway for years and the project is subject to hundreds of conditions to protect the First Nations interests.
2: Projects of this scale should create lasting benefits and that strengthen Indigenous communities and empower future generations.
1: The announcement follows Prime Minister Mark Carney's recent visit to BC, where he signed a cooperative prosperity agreement with Premier David Eby. Consultations are expected to begin in the next few weeks on whether the port's gateway strategy will be fast-tracked under the Building Canada Act. Amelia John, CBC News, Delta.
3: U.S. President Donald Trump's unveiling a new and unproven claim about his loss in 2020, alleging China engaged in election interference. This past hour, its foreign ministry said Beijing had no interest in meddling in American elections. Katie Nicholson explains Trump's accusation.
4: U.S. President Donald Trump has long clung to claims of election interference after he lost to Joe Biden in 2020. Last night, he claimed he had proof.
5: Critical intelligence revealing shocking vulnerabilities in our election infrastructure.
4: Trump made allegations of foreign interference.
5: Americans were blatantly lied to about the security of our election infrastructure.
4: Systems, he claimed, were vulnerable to hacking from the likes of Russia and Iran. After the 2020 election, numerous courts, audits, and investigations found no evidence of manipulated election results. Democratic Senator Chris Coons immediately panned the address.
6: There's only one person involved in this who we know for sure tried to meddle in the 2020 elections, and that's President Donald Trump.
4: Trump also renewed his plea to senators to push through voter ID rules that critics say would prevent millions of eligible voters from casting a ballot. Katie Nicholson, CBC News, Washington.
3: The UK gets a little closer today to getting a new prime minister. Labour MP Andy Burnham will officially become party leader. He's set to deliver a speech outlining his plans for the government and the country. But Burnham won't get to take over number 10 Downing Street until Keir Starmer visits Buckingham Palace Monday to officially give the King his resignation. Starmer announced last month he'd step down amid declining public support. That is The World This Hour. For CBC News, I'm Mike Miles.

0: I'm Saroja Coelho, and you're listening to CBC Radio 1. 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
1: I'm Alameen Abdul Mahmoud, and this is Commotion. And look, I love a good festival. In fact, I'm supposed to go to one this weekend. I'll be at Hillside at Guelph, Ontario, but also in Ontario this week. The skies have been orange. There have been evacuation orders. The wildfires are still raging in northwestern Ontario. And all over the country, there's been extreme heat. This month, a whole bunch of things have had to be canceled or postponed. So how are festivals adapting to climate emergencies? Julie Fowler is here. Tor Greencorn is here. And Addie Winterborn is here. Hello to all of you and welcome to the show.
2: Hello.
3: Hello there.
2: Hiya.
1: Nice to have you here. I'm really appreciative of this. Listen, I want to acknowledge that this is a scary time for a lot of people across the country for a whole bunch of different reasons. And the role of festivals is important because they do bring people together, especially during hard times. Addie, I want to start with you because I think all of you are familiar with what it takes to sort of organize a festival, but each of you is living in a different part of the country, dealing with different effects of climate change. You're in Inuvik, in the Northwest Territories. And in this past weekend, the festival that you run, which is the Great Northern Arts Festival, was affected by climate. Talk to me about what happened. What happened there?
2: Yeah, for sure. So like during the setup of the festival, there are, just for context, in the Northwest Territories is Inuvik. It's one road to get to Inuvik that's about 600 kilometers long, one gravel dirt road, and it has two ferry crossings. And one of those ferry crossings, the cable that was holding the ferry in place snapped because the water was too high and all of the surface runoff from further south had affected the ferry. So the ferry line snapped, the ferry started floating down the river. And then because the water levels were too high, the ferry landing washed away. So people were stuck on one side of the river and no one could get to Inuvik for a week, more than a week. And that meant that our artists were stuck on the other side of the river also, which was absolutely crazy. I mean, it's not the

0: first time that that's ever happened, but it's the first time it's happened in a quite a while. Yeah. So, I mean, for context too, like in the winter when it's like breakup freeze season, we're a fly-in only community because it's just the one road, we're really remote. So we basically effectively became a fly-in only community again, during the beginning of our festival when artists are supposed to be arriving and setting up. So yeah, it was like a pretty solid effect on like the start operations of the event. But we made it happen. Yeah. The community members around in Sigachik, brought out their own personal vehicles to try and ferry people across the highway. And then we had people picking them up at the other side of the ferry crossing and then driving them to Inuvik. So it's been a solid community effort to get some folks here.
1: Yeah. The second part of your story is the thing that I think all festival organizers are familiar with, which is when they go, but we made it happen somehow, right? You sort of like, you still go like, you do the thing that you need to do to figure it out. But also there's maybe no clearer story, right? The idea of like, hey, the water was too high and the cable snapped and then suddenly the ferry was not available to us. And that's the only way that this festival, you know, can get people there. Your festivals also had to cancel before because of a wildfire. What's the stake when something like that happens?
0: Yeah, it's pretty high stakes. Because I mean, the gathering in Inuvik that we have, it's once per year and it's been going for 40 years now. Sorry, so just over 30 to 40 years. We're very close to our 40th anniversary. And it's a big effect. So it's a pioneer event and it's the only time really that artists in the north get to gather because everyone normally works in isolation. The Beaufort Delta up here is made up of 7 communities, and more than half of those are fly-in only. So bringing people into Inuvik, it's the only time artists really get to gather and create and have community so they can go away inspired and like create new work. And it's a huge economic opportunity for them as well. Like most people's income at the event is like more than 50% of their annual income.
1: Oh, wow.
0: And art sales. So it's a huge, huge effect that it has. And we run so many workshops and traditional skill sharing and bring community together. So when that doesn't happen, it's like, it's a pretty big hit to a lot of people. And like these traditions like that we have and the community has and the Inuit Gwich'in peoples whose land it is that we're on here, like they only remain traditions. Like if we keep doing them and we keep doing them with these people and kind of, reinventing them, making them modern, new people, interacting with them, sharing them with other people. It's a massive tourism draw. So it's a huge educational learning opportunity of what it's actually like to be in the North and who lives up here and who's from here.
1: Yeah. But also just the notion of it being 50% of the revenue that they might generate in a year happening in one festival. And if that doesn't happen, that's really, really high stakes. Yeah. Troy, I want to pivot to you. The Canadian Live Music Association recently released a survey that looked at how the climate crisis is affecting the concert industry. And 83% of organizers said that they have already been affected by climate change. And the vast majority, I expect to increase over the next 5 years. Tori, how has climate change affected the folk festival that you run in Nova Scotia?
2: Well, I sat on a panel at the North American Folk Alliance conference a number of years ago, and the panel was called Masters of Disaster. and it was kind of a fun panel, but it's not a title I enjoy having. So when I look back at the past 12 years, we've had 3 extreme rain events. Most recently in 2023, there were 9 deaths in Nova Scotia due to flash flooding on our weekend. No injuries or deaths at the event, but in Nova Scotia. And that's something that's never happened in my knowledge and in my lifetime. So we've had 3 extreme rain events. We've had a heat wave event, where temperatures were nearly 20 degrees beyond the normal. And then we had an occurrence in 2014 that I don't know if any festival in Canada has experienced, where 2 days out, a hurricane forecast comes into the mix.
1: Oh, wow.
2: And the community, the host community, is the landfall. So 2 days out, we have to cancel the entire event. you know, and there's dozens of artists in the air. There's 1,000 people already in the campground. The entire site is built. The entire budget is expended.
1: Right.
2: You know, so that's 5 out of 12. And then if you add 2 pandemic years, that's, you know, it's 7 out of 12 events impacted by crisis. And, you know, so I think, you know, we've had these extreme experiences, but, you know, I network, you know, frequently with my colleagues across the country, and we used to see 1 or 2 sort of weather-related crisis kind of situations a year. But now we're seeing 15 or 20.
1: Oh, wow.
2: You know, so we all saw climate becoming a bigger issue, but we never dreamed that so quickly it would become such a crisis.
1: That's such a stark number, that idea of like going from 1 to 2 to 15 or 20. Like, I think like there is, that makes you sort of like really aware of the degree that climate is affecting so many different festivals. Actually, like, so we've gone north, we've gone east. I want to go west, if you don't mind. Julie, you lead a music festival collective in BC. This month, a bunch of festivals have been on high alert for wildfires. Talk to me about what it's like for organizers on the ground when a wildfire is near. Like, it must not be easy to know whether your festival is going to happen at all or not.
3: It's very stressful. Yeah. You go through all the motions. And sending love and prayers out to everyone who's working in this environment right now, because we're really in it in the moment across the country. In 2017, I was running the Arts Walls Festival in Northern, well, Central BC, so remote community. And I run the festival since 2004. So, you know, been doing it year after year. Well, 2017, we had a dry lightning storm. It ignited numerous fires in the area. Hmm. And that was almost a month before the festival. But prior to that moment, I had never really thought about wildfires being an issue for our festival. It was, is it going to be warm? Is it going to be raining? You know, we're at high elevation, so you'd sometimes even get frost in the middle of the summer.
1: Oh, wow.
3: So having wildfires was a new experience. And so getting to know your emergency services, I feel like this is now something that festivals are becoming very, you know, this is day-to-day experience, getting to know your police, your fire crews, mm-hmm. Having those conversations daily in the lead up. I was very lucky because we didn't get affected on the weekend and our community was not directly impacted, but road closures, smoke is a big issue. You know, if you might not be directly impacted with a fire coming, but smoke is very damaging, and, you know, being in outdoor events. So the stress is huge, and learning to be prepared for these kinds of events. You know, in the past, you're thinking, oh, do I have enough toilets? Do I have the fencing? You know, do we have shelters? You know, things like that. But, you know, thinking about muster points for evacuations and also communications. Communications is extremely important. Communicating out to your festival goers, communications with your emergency services. So it puts a lot of additional pressure on festival organizers in situations that are already, you know, just running a festival in perfect conditions is stressful. But
1: yeah. And what I'm hearing from all three of you is the degree of having to adjust to a new reality. Like the idea of like you sort of think running a festival entails managing these factors, and then suddenly within not that long of a period of time, because of climate change, there's a whole bunch of new factors that are just now par for the course when it comes to actually having to be a festival organizer. And that's really intense. I mean, like Julie, you mentioned the idea of like smoke being really dangerous. Just yesterday at Rock the Park, which is the festival in London, Ontario, they had to sort of cancel before the headliners could actually go. They opened the festival. They started the festival, but by the time they got to the headliners, the Lumineers, they could not go on. And so they sent everybody home. Here in Toronto yesterday, which was air quality was the worst in the world, there were a bunch of cancellations. FIFA Fan Festival was canceled. Toronto's Junior Carnival Parade was postponed. A whole bunch of other events did actually happen, though. So, Julie, can I ask you, like, how do you make a call knowing that some people will support the call to cancel because that's the right thing to do, while others will say, you know what, I took vacation to be here this festival. You know, I took time off work. I had to sort of make all kinds of arrangements, and therefore you shouldn't.

0: cancel this festival? Like, how do you make that call knowing that those are going to be things that people are thinking about?
1: It's extremely hard. And, you know, often the emergency services or the people you think will be the ones that say like, oh, this festival has to cancel. It's not often the case. It's often left up to the festival organizers themselves. I think about Salmon Arm Roots and Blues. They were in that same case a few years ago where they ran their festival Friday night. The fires around the area got closer. So yeah, they had to make a call to cancel on the weekend and not go forward with Saturday and Sunday. And actually their festival site became a muster point and staging ground for the fire crews. But they had to make that decision themselves. No one was going to make that decision for them. So you just hope that you have enough information. You know, you talk to your colleagues, you talk to the emergency services, because insurance is at stake here too. Like there's all sorts of things that are in gray zone about what actually would kick in cancellation insurance. I mean, a lot of festivals can't even get it if they're in interior where fires can happen, or you're paying a huge amount. But it's still very gray, like when that insurance would actually kick in if you're making the call to cancel, especially if you're making the call because of smoke and not an actual fire. You know, and people's thresholds for safety are so different. You know, I know when I was running the festival in 2017, I had people messaging me saying, you have to cancel this, this is so dangerous. And yet I'm talking to the fire chief and they're saying, no, it's safe, you can go ahead. So you really have to have nerves of steel. I think I got some more of these gray hairs and listen to the advice and listen to the professionals. And it's a really tricky situation. I don't envy anyone who's having to think about those things right now.
0: Just hearing these phrases, right? Like nerves of steel, masters of disaster. I think like there's maybe a disconnect between the idea of like the joyful part of attending a festival as someone who gets a lot of joy out of attending festivals. And then there's like the world of running the festivals that says, actually, the things that we've had to adapt to have been much more intense and have had required maybe more and more of us over the last few years. I just think like that's really, it's useful for me to sit with, you know, because I do get that joyful experience out of those festivals. And you're all smiling, being like, yeah, I'm sure you do, because we sort of are on the front lines of making sure that happens. Addie, I want to ask you about the Great Northern Arts Festival, because you faced funding challenges this year as well. How did that end up affecting the festival?
2: Yeah, for sure. First, I just want to say, yes, festival organizers are pretty, pretty hardcore. the funding. Funding, I think, feel like funding, this is a universal thing. Arts funding it's a hard thing to get. And we're always the first thing to get a cut. And I'm sure, like, Troy and Julie can, like, relate to this too. Arts is the first thing to get cut. And especially in the Northwest Territories, we've been researching a lot and we work with Canada Arts Council in previous years. And the Northwest Territories is one of the most underfunded territory-province in Canada for arts. Hmm. We didn't get any of our Canada Arts Council funding granted this year. And it's like kind of forced us to pivot and change the way that we planned the festival. Normally we subsidize our workshops so that we can increase participation and make sure everyone has a chance to attend, like reducing all those barriers of cost. Mm-hmm. But we couldn't do that as much this year. And a lot more of our energy went into fundraising. So we did a lot more fundraising events leading up, which was, I mean, amazing community engagement, and like the turnout was awesome. But again, like that time and energy was taken away from organizing the event when normally we would rely on that funding.
0: Also, your funding was also affected by a wildfire in 2023. Like, how does that work? What happened there?
2: Yeah. In 2023, the event was completely canceled. Like more than half of the communities in the Northwest Territories were evacuated, completely evacuated because of wildfires. And Inuvik was very, very close to being one of those communities as well. Like we had a wildfire that was really not too far from town. The air quality was awful. It was literally raining ash from the sky. It was very apocalyptic. And there was too much smoke in the air for any planes to land or to leave. And the one road I mentioned before

0: had wildfires closing it at multiple points. So the evacuation plan was really scary. Like, where would we have gone?
1: Yeah.
0: But the event, the event couldn't run because of that.
1: But how does that affect the funding they ended up getting?
0: Yeah, absolutely. Yeah, we had to give funding back that had already been spent. So it really like put the festival in a pretty sore financial spot. So when the festival tried to run again in 2024, like we started with like 5K in the bank account. Like it was a very small amount to start running a festival on and like book artists on the hope and pray, blood prayers that we were going to get more funding that year to run the event.
1: That's a startling reality of the idea of like, because the event didn't happen, the funding was continuing on the event happening, but because of the wildfire, the event doesn't happen. And then, so you have to give that funding back. That's quite an extraordinary, circumstance to have to adapt to. Troy, when you cancel an event, due to something like a climate emergency and wildfire or something like that, you've already paid the vendors, you've already paid the musicians. I think people think about festivals having insurance. Is weather insurance an option? Is that a thing that exists?
2: Well, I think Julie touched on it. It really isn't an effective tool for our sector and for our events. Many of our events aren't able to get the insurance. The cost is prohibitively high, and really, it's not a reliable tool. I think across our sector, there's a very low level of trust in, in the insurability. I know in 2014, we did quite well to take apart in 2 days what took us 2 weeks to build us as hurricane was barreling at us. Yeah. We had one large expensive tent that we didn't get down in time and it got damaged. And insurance wouldn't cover that loss, So unfortunately, it's something as a sector we often discuss, but really, I don't know if one of my colleagues across the country that has, has figured this out and has found an insurance solution that actually reduces the risk.
1: Mm-hmm. Julie, from your vantage point, as you sort of look at how all these festivals are adapting, like what's the thing that needs to change? Because clearly it's leaving the festival organizers sort of having to deal with all the chaos that unfolds. What in your mind is the thing that needs to change?
3: Well, I'd love to see a fund that is an emergency fund for festivals that would support that festival, like the situation that Addie talked about, that they had to give money back. I mean, we actually, during COVID, when we all had to cancel our festivals, the funders were so gracious and we didn't have to give funding back. So I think the same thing should apply if your event has to get canceled due to a wildfire or a climate disaster, flooding, whatever. And also that if there is a support fund, I mean, as a festival collective, we've certainly talked about, could we start a fund, putting a fee levy on each of our festival tickets and create but just administering that and organizing that. I mean, that's definitely something we're talking about.
1: Mm-hmm.
3: But getting the support from government, because I know in BC, well now, across Canada, it could happen anywhere really now. Like there's not just certain areas that the climate crisis could be affecting you. It really could cause cancellation anywhere. As you mentioned, smoke can cause cancellation and that drifts from very far away. Having the support that, one, you wouldn't have to give the funding back. Two, could there be a fund? I mean, certainly another thing that festivals are doing is changing their dates. In BC, August is now kind of become what we call fire season. So a lot of festivals have moved into July or even into June, even into May. There's a movement to the shoulder seasons where you're not going to be affected. I know also some festivals that are adding an option for ticket buyers to add insurance to their ticket so that they're like an airline, when you buy a flight that you pay extra to insure that ticket. So there's multiple things that people are looking at doing right now.
1: Addie, same question to you. Maybe I'll give you a minute here to talk about this. How are you adapting? Because you strike me as a very adaptable person. You know, there's a lot of, let's figure out the avenue where we can make something happen here. Yeah. What do you think needs to change?
0: Yeah, totally. So I'm in a new Vic, where I guess in quite a unique situation where we don't necessarily have the physical infrastructure to pivot the festival. Mm-hmm. But in that first year of COVID, and Julie was mentioned, like festivals were canceled. And in 2021, we ran like a digital symposium version of the festival, which was done quite well, I think. And so like from that kind of model that we started, we have a couple partners that work online. So we are moving towards having a digital plan of if we do have to cancel the event on the ground, because we are so remote, like it's quite likely that the climate change, like events that we're facing and are increasing in number, are going to affect people being able to physically attend.
1: Yeah.
0: And the prohibitive costs here as well. It's like, I mean, nearly $2,000 or more to fly someone from one of these fly-in communities. It's really expensive.
1: Yeah.
0: It's amazing. So we're really trying to pivot towards having that like fallback option of, can we run all our workshops online, performances online? And like, yeah, through COVID, we kind of learned that that's very possible.
1: Yeah.
0: Not the same. But I think that's the way we're going to have to try and start looking at it as a fallback.
1: Troy, I got 30 seconds to you, pal. Your festival survived a hurricane, heat waves, flooding, and pandemic. This year, Nova Scotia's provincial government has cut arts funding by 30%. Despite all of that, it's happening. Your festival is going to celebrate its 30th anniversary on Monday. 30 seconds to you. What's the thing that keeps you going, you think?
2: You know, I'm sure there's listeners who are wondering, why the heck do these festivals with all these risks? And, you know, there's massive economic reasons to do it. These bring millions of dollars into our province and into our regions. These events are having a huge impact on the sector, elevating careers. We happen in a community of 800 people and 10,000 people come to the festival.
1: Yeah.
2: You know, I went all the way through school from primary to grade 12, saw two professional performances, and we've now brought thousands of diverse professional artists from around the world to this rural part of Nova Scotia. So there's a lot of reasons to do it.
1: I love that.
2: You know, here in Nova Scotia, massive cuts. You know, government needs to help us plan. They need to help us.
1: I got to stop you there because I'm just about out of time, but I just really appreciate your time, you guys. Thank you so much for doing this.
2: Awesome.
1: My name is Elamine Abdul Mahmoud. This show is called Commotion. We'll be back tomorrow. We'll talk about the Odyssey. In the meantime, have a great day. We'll talk to you tomorrow.

0: That was Commotion. Coming up, it's In the Studio from the BBC. Conversations with some of the world's most creative minds.
1: I had 136 scenes that I had to shoot in 22 days. Did it go on plan? Sometimes it did. Many times it didn't.
2: Welcome to In the Studio from the BBC World Service, the programme that investigates the creative process.
1: The first thing I learned in film school was Murphy's Law. And if things will go wrong, they will go wrong.
2: My name is Stephen Hughes. And this is a voice note sent to me by the Jordanian writer-director Zain Duraei. She was working on her debut feature film, Sink, a powerful and unsettling drama about a young mother coping with her son's growing mental health issues.
1: That's a subject I really wanted to talk about. First of all, it's a very personal story to me. I think it's also a subject that hasn't been really explored in the Arab world. So nobody really ever talked about the subject in the MENA region before. And I kind of wanted to break this stereotype that we're always making similar subjects. And I wanted to do something different.
2: So why do you think it hasn't been a subject for Middle East cinema?
1: I think it's too scary for my part of the world because the West are usually very much keen into our predictable subjects like refugees, war. So people are afraid to kind of get out of the box, I guess.
2: I was talking to Zain just after Sink's European premiere at the London Film Festival in October 2025. She told me just how hard it was to get finance for the film.
1: It was tough. Yeah, it was a risk. I mean, we were able to secure money from the region, but for example, trying to get money from France was kind of a nightmare because they thought the film was not... It's a sentence I keep hearing that it's not Jordanian enough. That basically it did not have the elements that they expected. Stereotypical elements from my country and that this did not... We do not feel this is a Jordan. And I think they just have this different gaze. And I said to myself, but that's not the world I know. I'm not going to go write about a different class of family just so I can please the fundings and get money. Then you lose your authenticity as a filmmaker. I hope filmmakers do something different. Like, let's break the stereotype in the Arab world. Let's make different stories. And let's show the West that we have different things to say. I mean, this is just me being very hypothetical right now, but I do assume that they maybe expected less of a modern family. Maybe they were shocked that the family can speak English or that we're like educated people. And I think they were shocked that I made something like that. And I'm not sure it's very keen to their formula.
2: So where did you find the funding then eventually?
1: Well, my producer raised the money fully from the Middle East.
2: Jordan does have a growing film industry and has often been used as locations in Hollywood movies, most famously in Lawrence of Arabia.
1: We have Denis Villeneuve, who flew in, he shot Dune 1 and 2. The Martian shot in Jordan. We have Wadi Rum, you know, the biggest desert. So all the Hollywood films come and shoot there. So we have a good working industry in that way.
2: However, that doesn't seem to make it any easier for Jordanian directors to make their movies and tell their stories.
1: In the local scene, we're still very slow. We barely have any films. We have maybe a maximum of a film a year.
2: Despite the lack of opportunities for Jordanian filmmakers, Zain knew from an early age that she wanted to be a director.
1: I was in high school 2 years before I graduated and I was doing my British examinations at high school and we had the drama A-level and I knew that I wanted to be in this world. And the theatre was never enough for me. I wanted more. I was very inspired by Titanic, actually. I was very young when I saw it and

0: I wasn't really inspired by the story or any of that. I was thinking about how did they build this ship and how did they do all of this? And that was when I knew, okay, I'm so into this stuff. And I started reading a lot of books about filmmaking in high school. And then I told my parents that I want to do this. And I went to Canada for my film school degree.
1: Are there film schools in Jordan that you could have gone to?
0: Not really, no. Not at that time, at least.
1: So what was it about Titanic? Was it that they created a world that you could be drawn into?
0: I was, and the performances as well. I said, my gosh, how did this guy do all of this? I'm not a big fan anymore, but like when I was young, it was such a fascinating film of how they built that ship and how they made it sink. And I was thinking about all of this, is that how did they turn that ship upside down and how did they make all of this happen? And that was what I was thinking about all the time when I was watching it. And I was in grade four, like I was really young. And then Gladiator came out and I started watching that. And unfortunately, you grow up with just Hollywood films. It takes you time to explore the other side of the world, which is like independent art house movies.
1: So when did you start watching those?
0: Like after maybe like a couple of years after I graduated. Yeah, I had to do a lot of homework on my own.
1: Right, okay. So there were no what we would call art movies being shown in Jordan at the time.
0: No. And still, they don't show much art movies. It's a problem we have.
1: So it's all kind of Hollywood.
0: Yeah, you gotta find them on your own.
1: But there will be cinemas that will obviously show Sync.
0: Yeah, hopefully.
1: And right, oh, hopefully, okay.
0: Hopefully, because people in Jordan are not big cinephiles. We don't have that sort of cinematic culture. Like, people would prefer to go watch a Marvel than a film like mine. But I think people are just amazed that I made a film about this topic. People are still a bit maybe not understanding who would do something like that. And the film is quite crazy. So I think for them it's like, why would you do something like that? Maybe they think to themselves, you know, why isn't that a film about the poverty in Jordan or, I don't know, honor killings or like the problems we have in the country? And why am I focusing on something that takes a different angle, like a psychological sort of drama?
2: Zane studied at Toronto Film School, but a film education is still continuing.
0: I'm always watching films. I think it's our job as filmmakers to watch as many films as possible. I don't know if you know this Argentinian filmmaker called Lucrecia Martel. I just ran into her right now in my hotel and I told her The Headless Woman was one of my favorite films when I was writing. I had to watch so many films when I was writing. It's impossible not to do that. Watching films is part of research, and that's what people don't understand, is that you have to watch so many films to inspire you and to see how these filmmakers dealt with their subjects. And it's very important. And I think people are, they don't take that seriously, filmmakers, and not everybody, of course, but like, I feel like some people from my region do not watch enough films and do not do their homework enough. They just think, oh, I wrote the script, it's done. Have you done your homework? Have you watched every film that has tackled the subject before you did? It's very important to do that because otherwise, I don't know, it's strange, you know?
2: Now, it wasn't enough for Zane to watch the films of her favorite directors, though. She also sought out their advice.
0: I was in multiple film workshops developing the film, and they would connect me with mentors who would give me their feedback on the script. So that's really important, especially on a first film, because it's important to also get some of the experience of these people. I mean, even the biggest filmmakers, they share their scripts. They send it to their producers. The producers say, hey, listen, how about I share it with our colleague? Let's get his feedback. It's part of the process.
1: So what sort of advice were you given?
0: Don't fall into melodrama. Don't go into too many stereotypes. We've seen so many films about mental illness. How is yours going to stand out? And I had to keep thinking and thinking, you know, where am I going to go with this? And it took a while. It took

0: a while. Writing takes time.
1: Was there any kind of contradictory advice? You know, do some people say one thing and then somebody says something else and you didn't know who exactly to...
0: Yeah, and that's the challenge, is that at the end of all of this, there's only one person who knows, and that's you. And you have to follow your gut feeling. It's a complicated process, to be honest. And I think now when I do my next film, I'll be more cautious and just work with co-producing partners who can give their input on the script.
1: So what advice would Zane give to first-time filmmakers?
0: Write about something you know, about a pain you have. Don't be afraid to be different. And watch a lot of films. Watch every film about the subject you want to talk about. Because many filmmakers have done this before you. How are you going to stand out? It's so competitive out there. There's a million of films that apply to all those big festivals. So you need to have something different. And find that in you and take your time. Don't rush. Usually it's a mess when you're writing your first film because you're exploring so many different opinions, getting so much feedback, people saying, oh, the script is horrible. The confidence can really go low, but you keep going and you should be open to people criticizing you as well. That's part of our job. And I think it was very challenging for me because the film kept falling into these places of melodrama. And that was the biggest challenge for me, is that how am I going to make this film so subtle and quiet?
1: You're listening to In the Studio from the BBC World Service with me, Stephen Hughes, and Zane Duray, the writer-director of Sync, an emotional family drama set in Amman, the capital of Jordan. After the writing process, you have to turn those words into images. And many directors do that by making a storyboard of the shots and scenes they envisage.
0: We kind of did storyboard, but not in the typical drawing method. Me and my director of photography, who's quite astonishing, we were working together on basically references. So we had this huge file and I would drop in photos from films that I like. Like We Need to Talk About Kevin or Mommy by Xavier Dolan. Like, we spoke about the films that tackle mental health. He knew exactly what I wanted. And when I would give him an image, we would really discuss that image thoroughly. And we would go through every detail. And things just got better and better when we were shooting. It was quite amazing to see that the image is better than what was written on paper. And that, for me, is the biggest accomplishment in this film. Because many people came to me and said, the film is better than the script. And that for me is a huge compliment, so.
1: The story about a young mother struggling with her son's unpredictable behaviour might make you think that Sync is an issue film about mental health, but it really isn't.
0: No, it's not. I mean, it's important to tackle important issues through cinema. And I think there are two kinds of cinemas for me. Like, there's the cinema that has political strong message and statement. And there's the kind of film where it just gives you full-on human story with emotions. And I think I'm more keen to that, to focus on the intricate human relationships and what goes on between people. Because I do think cinema is about humans. It's about human relationships and it's about our flawed nature. And that's what I wanted to do, to leave people with a tender feeling and not to leave with a heaviness, but rather a sort of tender emotion that people really care about these characters when they're watching. Because if you don't care about the protagonist of the film, then I don't think the film works. So that was my intention.
1: And it takes us in interactions, I think, that nobody really could imagine at the start of the film.
0: Absolutely. I think I wanted to make this unpredictable journey. And how the son is dragging the mother into this, like, madness, and how she sinks with him. This is why the film starts like a slow burn, and then it picks up like a crescendo, and it starts, like, going super fast. When you're living with someone that's completely manic, you don't know what's going to happen.
1: And that volatility was something that Zane wanted to capture.
0: I think any predictable film loses the audience. And I didn't want to lose my audience. I wanted to keep people on the edge of their seat.

0: and just think to themselves, when is this going to explode? I think it's a trick that you do in writing as well, like to not please the audience too much, not spoon feed too much, keep people on their edge and just let them watch and let them observe. Because I think human nature is unpredictable as well. Like, you don't know what people will do.
1: The unpredictability of the film is also due to the performance of Mohamed Nizar, who was in his 20s when the film was made, but convincingly played a teenager. His chaotic energy infuses a film you never know exactly which direction it's going to take. He's a casting coup, and I wanted to know how Zayn discovered him.
0: My producer suggested him to me, and we had a coffee, and he had the look that I was looking for, because, you know, as directors, we're always looking for a certain look. We're looking for certain eyes. We're looking for certain hair. So this is why I think actors should not take things personally when they're not casted, because sometimes we just have a specific look in mind, and he had that. And then he just inspired me with such amazing talent that he did not need an audition. We started preparing for 3 years for his role. He didn't read the script until 8 months before the shoot. So we were just working on the character. And he did his homework, really. He read every book out there. He did all the research. He met with psychiatrists. He really, really was able to kind of embody Basil in ways where I did not imagine this was going to be such a good role for him. Like, he was really incredible.
1: There are some quite extreme scenes. How did you work together in those scenes?
0: It was very intense, to be honest. Like, I think because I was close to them and we were rehearsing a lot, they really trusted me. And I think they felt safe with me to express things. We sometimes had to close down the set and just have the first assistant director, myself and the DOP, and that set and everybody else was just away. Sometimes actors are really fragile, and when you put them in these extremely difficult scenes, you need to be very kind and understanding with them. It felt real, and they were just really in it.
1: And does that mean also you're conscious of how many takes you asked for?
0: Yeah, I would ask them if they were okay with doing another take, and they were really okay with it. Sometimes they would tell me, can we do another one? And I would let them.
1: Did you feel worried about pushing them too far, or did you sort of stand back and let them do their thing?
0: Yeah, I stood back. No, I don't like to push. If they're uncomfortable, I would never push. Actors are humans at the end of the day, and they need to be 100% convinced with what they're doing. You got to be ethical with the people you're working with, especially actors. You have to respect what they want and what they feel. So I was always doing that. I was always asking, guys, how are you feeling? Like, is there something that I can do for you? Are you okay? You have to take care of them. You have to talk to them. You have to, you know, make sure they, if they need a break or not.
1: Now, it's not just the son whose behavior is unpredictable. The mother's reaction to his mental health crisis is just as idiosyncratic. As played by Clara Crewley, she's clearly in denial about what is happening to him.
0: And I think this is what I wanted to focus on, is to create this mother that was different than what the Arab world expects. Because another mother would have dealt with things differently. And that was the challenge with my actress, is that she was always worried about how she's doing this super crazy mother who's like sinking with her son's illness and not doing the right thing all the time. And I told her, you need to separate yourself from her. She's not you, and you're not her. But you need to now go into this character and just let go of what the right or the wrong thing is, because at the end, just focus on the core emotion of this character, which is love. Just stay there. Stay there, even if you're watching a surgery with him, even if you're, you know, sinking under the water with him. Stay with the emotion and stop thinking so logically. And that was the most challenging part when we were rehearsing and prepping with her, because actors sometimes need logic. And that was the biggest challenge for me, is how am I going to let Clara forget the logic and get into the emotion? And that was what we worked on. Yeah, it was a very interesting experience with the cast, because you see them transform.
1: And how long was the shoot?
0: Actually, you'd be surprised, 4 weeks, which is nothing for a feature. So 22 days, because our budget was very limited.

0: like we couldn't afford shooting an extra day. It was tough. It was tough.
1: That's a lot of pressure.
0: A lot of pressure. We were all under so much pressure, especially me. But I loved it so much that things felt easy. And I had a great team of producers who were protecting me all the time. But I felt how they were like almost falling apart during the shoot because of, you know, the lack of money and support we had. It was really difficult. And they were really like so passionate about the film. Everybody just made this film with so much love. Like no one got a big paycheck, you know. We were all working for like, for just the believing in the story. And I think when you give so much love into the film, the universe gives you something back. And it really did. Like it's really beautiful when you work with love and good intention. And nobody's really has any bad ego. We were all on the same page.
2: And after all that, the edit loomed into view.
3: Am I daunted by the prospect of the edit? I'm anxious, of course, to get into the editing room and watch everything. Especially, you know, it's been a month since we finished shooting, so I've kind of taken some quite good distance from the film. So now going back, watching the footage, yeah, I mean, I'm afraid because sometimes when you're shooting, you're just like really infatuated by the shot and by the performances and by everything. And then you go back into the editing room and that's when the problems start to pop.
1: She shared and solved those problems with her editor, Abdullah Sada.
0: My editor is fascinating. He helped shape this film with me and we crafted it together in the editing room for 6 weeks, which is quite fast for a feature. He knew exactly what I wanted. The only disagreement I had was it would sometimes become very fragile in the editing room and vulnerable. I would cry sometimes and I would tell him, I'm not sure about the film anymore. And he was my compass in a way, and he was telling me, you gotta believe in what we're doing. And he told me this beautiful sentence that I will never forget. Don't forget that you are the expert. You are the expert. You are this film, you are the creator, you are the writer, you are the director. And this story comes from a deep place. You know the story best. And I was always doubting stuff, asking him stuff. So I think that relationship between the director and the editor is very important because that's when you're actually making the film. It was beautiful, really.
2: And that process was all worth it when Sync was greeted enthusiastically in film festivals in London, Toronto and Jeddah and described as tender, heartbreaking and disquieting.
0: So many people came up to me and said, you know, I have a son like this, I have a mom like this. And in Toronto, for example, I had a woman come up to me and say that I suffer from schizophrenia and I just wanted to say thank you for making us look human. And she hugged me. And it was really emotional. Like a woman next to me 2 days ago, she broke down. I was no longer watching the film. I was worried about her. People were really crying. They were really like affected. They cared about the characters so much. And everybody said the ending was just like on point. Like it was perfect. And I was glad to hear that because I think a good film is about the ending. Because if the ending is bad, then I think you maybe have not made the best film in the world. You know, you gotta really end on a good note. So, yeah, that was challenging. So,
1: how long did it take to write the ending?
0: Like maybe a year. Yeah, because I had to try different endings. You gotta try. You gotta try and you gotta test it on people. Uh-huh. Yeah, my producer loved it.
1: So was that a relief?
0: Yeah, it was a big relief. And everybody loved it because it was not cliche. Because if you end on a cliche note, people won't leave so happy. So I had to end on a emotional beat and not a solution. And I think that's the challenge of making a film. If you're too much in the logic and the dialogues and being didactic, you lose the emotion of the audience.
2: Sync did very well on the film festival circuit. But that doesn't always mean your film is going to get released in cinemas.
0: It's not an easy subject.

0: to sell, and we've been looking for international season distribution. So hopefully we'll have a promising offer from a company in the UK. Hoping for that, because it's really a film that deserves to be seen. I think it's going to connect with everybody. And yeah, I mean, I'm hoping for the best, but it just gets harder and harder. You think you've done your part once you're in the world premiere and then you go and rest, but actually there's another battle after that, and it's managing your expectations as well, and it's managing how these distributors or sales, how are they going to receive this film? Is it going to be seen enough? You start to have different worries. It's an endless process, making a film, because you think you're done, but you're never done. You're never done until you've had the satisfaction of the whole world saw my film. And that is so hard right now because the market is so slow. It's very slow, especially for art house. So it's going to be tough.
1: That interview was recorded in October 2025, and 9 months later, in July 2026, and Zane is expecting some news about distribution quite soon.
0: We were picked up for sales by Met Film Sales based in the UK. We're going to have distribution news in the United Kingdom soon. We should be also announcing some news in North America as well.
1: You've been listening to In the Studio from the BBC World Service with me, Stephen Hughes, and Zane Duray, the writer-director of Sync.
2: 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I'm Saroja Coelho, and you're listening to CBC Radio 1. 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
3: 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From coast to coast, Canada's first professional women's soccer league is bringing the heat. 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
4: From CBC News, The World This Hour, I'm Mike Miles. Wildfires have intensified in multiple regions of British Columbia, sparking another wave of evacuations. Hundreds of people in and around Boston Bar have been ordered to leave their homes, and more than 1,000 residents of Pemberton are on evacuation alert. Tanya Fletcher reports.
5: For nearly 2 weeks, crews have been battling twin blazes in BC's Fraser Canyon, about 200 kilometers northeast of Vancouver. The flames are now burning dangerously close to Boston Bar. On Thursday, the entire town was ordered to evacuate, affecting roughly 200 homes and businesses.
6: It's pretty scary.
5: Evacuee Fernando Balanta packed an emergency bag and watched in disbelief as the flames grew near.
6: An entire mountain just disappeared before our eyes within like minutes.
5: The BC Wildfire Service expects conditions to remain volatile with lightning and little rain in the forecast. Meanwhile, closer to the coast near Whistler, flames and thick columns of smoke are threatening the village of Pemberton. More than 1,300 properties are on evacuation alert. That fire sparked up Wednesday, just 5 kilometers from Highway 99, the main route through the region. It's one of nearly a dozen new wildfires to ignite in BC within a 24-hour period. Tanya Fletcher, CBC News, Vancouver.
4: Telecom giant Rogers is quietly laying off some of its frontline customer support workers amid consumer complaints wait times to speak to an actual human are frustratingly long. Anna Kamenetchik has this Go Public investigation.
7: It's so frustrating.
8: Jeremy Dias tried calling Rogers last month to discuss his cell phone contract. Instead, he waited, only to get disconnected.
7: When I tried calling back, I was informed that the queues were too long to accept the call.
8: Now, GoPublic has learned Rogers is laying off some of those frontline workers who take your calls. A company spokesperson wouldn't confirm how many jobs it's cutting, saying only they represent a small percentage of frontline and corporate roles. And the company's investing in digital and self-serve options. Bell and Telus also recently announced cuts, including customer service jobs. All bad news for customers, says Dias.
7: The average person, myself included, is exhausted by every time we have to call a company and fight for a service.
8: He says the federal government needs to do more to keep telco jobs in Canada and fix dwindling customer service. Anna Komnenich, CBC News, Vancouver.
4: Quebec is entering an annual rite of summer. It's called the construction holiday, and it's become a deadly time on the province's roads. This year, Quebec's Auto Insurance Board is sending out a white hearse to send a message about driving safely. Kwabena Aduro has more.
9: She get hit by another car. The guy was drunk.
10: Marie-Ève Lévesque says she lost her aunt when she was 15, who pulled over on the highway to assist another driver in need of help.
9: She was 25 years old.
10: Lévesque's story is one example why Quebec's Auto Insurance Board is stepping up its efforts to remind drivers about road safety. It is part of a new campaign that involves organizers driving around Quebec in a white hearse.
11: It's a symbol of what's at stake when you drive.
10: Simon-Pierre Poulin is a spokesperson with the SAAQ, which provides public insurance to all Quebec drivers. About one out of three Quebecers take their vacation during the province's construction holiday, between mid-July and early August. 2025 was one of the worst years on record, with 35 deaths on Quebec roads.
11: Because it's beautiful outside, because the sun almost never sets, these are the contexts in which people will speed and will take a little drink.
10: Provincial police will also be stepping up its efforts on roads, waterways, and trails as a way to remind people about the importance of safety. Kubino Duro, CBC News, Montreal.
4: The Transportation Safety Board says issues with the tracks led to the July 5th train derailment in Repentigny, Quebec. It found rail anchors were missing or out of place and that some ties had shifted. CN Rail adds heat that day caused tracks to go out of alignment. Transport Canada has reduced speed to 16 kilometers an hour through the city until everything is fixed, but Repentigny's mayor wants train traffic suspended entirely. That is The World This Hour. For CBC News, I'm Mike Miles.
2: 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I'm Saroja Coelho. Coming up next, it's The Health Report from Australia's Radio National.
12: Norman, I've got a little quiz for you.
13: Oh, God, no.
12: Yeah, this is, I promise it won't embarrass you at all.
13: It will, I can guarantee it.
12: No, it's an easy one. It's based on what pharmacists can prescribe in Queensland as part of the community pharmacist prescribing trial that took place, given that was the first state to try it.
13: Oh, that's a good question. So I should know the answer to that. Well, they're able to prescribe antibiotics for urinary tract infections.
12: Well, I'll just run through a few conditions.
13: Okay, and you tell me if this is a multi-choice questionnaire. Okay.
12: You just give me a yes or no, basically.
13: Okay, yes. Okay. No.
12: Can they prescribe for shingles?
13: Yes.
12: Well done. School sores?
13: Yes.
12: Nicely done. What about oral health screening and fluoride application?
13: No.
12: Incorrect. That's a yes.
13: Really?
12: Really? That's right.
13: I'm not trained for that.
12: And what about reflux?
13: Yeah, they probably can prescribe for that.
12: They definitely can.
13: And the reason we're talking about this, Belle, is?
12: Is because there is a new report out which has examined the evidence behind community pharmacist prescribing.
13: Totally and uncontroversial. Coming up here on The Health Report.
12: I'm Belinda Smith on Wurundjeri Land.
13: And I'm Norman Swan on Gadigal Land.
12: Also on the show, a change to the leading cause of death in Australia. It's no longer coronary heart disease.
13: No, and you don't have to wait too long to find out why, but you can write it down on a piece of paper and find out whether or not you're right. Also, sepsis and septic shock. So these are things, this is like serious infection, bloodstream infections, which are under-recognised. People can die when they're under-recognised because they get to hospital too late. And you, Belle, are talking to somebody who's done a study on people who've been admitted to an intensive care unit and what happens 5 years after, given that they survive their sepsis.
12: That's right. We also have a story from you, Norman, about diet and dementia.
13: Yes, that's right. So, in fact, the quality of your diet does make a difference without giving too much away.
12: There we go. And on What's That Rash? Motion sickness can happen on the sea, on the road, even in space. But why do some people get it while others thrive when things go topsy-turvy?
13: And do you grow out of it?
12: Do you get seasickness?
13: I do, but only when I'm not at the helm.
12: Interesting. Well, that says a lot, doesn't it?
13: Yeah, it's all about my control, that's right. What's in news?
12: What's in news? My goodness, we have so much news to get through this week. Community Pharmacists Prescribing Review, this came out this week. It was a report commissioned by the Royal Australian College of GPs. And and they have had some things to say.
13: And this research was done by the Leader Centre for

0: health policy at the University of Sydney, named after the eminent Professor Steve Leader.
1: What did Steve Leader do?
0: Steve Leader was an an epidemiologist and a health policy expert of great wisdom. And two of the lead researchers, it's important to say, are pharmacists themselves. And what came out of it is that there's really not much evidence around for the safety and efficacy of community pharmacy prescribing, and that more studies need to be done. And so, you know, the College of GPs is conflicted here because they are the prescribers dominantly in the community at the moment, and they've, you know, they've had a problem with it. We can talk about what the problems are, because I actually share some of their concerns if I'm allowed to editorialize. The Pharmacy Guild, which does not represent pharmacists, is a misunderstanding about the Pharmacy Guild. The Pharmacy Guild represents pharmacy owners, the people who own pharmacies, rather than the everyday pharmacists who actually work at the desk. The Pharmacy Guild would say they do represent those, but if you talk to the average pharmacist, they would actually question that. They've come back and said, well, in fact, if you interpret the research, it shows that pharmacists have increased access to healthcare, access to people's drugs, for instance, urinary tract infection in women, which, no delays and so on. So they're saying, you know, that within this study is a success story. So that's what the Pharmacy Guild says.
1: So this review is essentially a check of the evidence. And so the researchers collected studies, peer-reviewed papers from Australia and overseas about community pharmacist prescribing. And they say that while there is good evidence that pharmacist prescribing improves medication access, like you said, Norman, the number of studies are really small. And the ones that are available within the past 5 years, most were based on what they call weak study designs and report no clinical outcomes, no health service outcomes, including economic, and no safety outcomes. And existing evaluations have targeted a very limited set of conditions, medical conditions, the results of which may not apply more broadly to a wide range of common and minor conditions.
0: And there's another story around, which is that the government has given, under certain circumstances, quite considerable prescribing authority to nurses around Australia who've had appropriate training.
1: That's right. Registered nurses, like you said, with appropriate training, extra training. These are different to nurse practitioners. They've been around for, a couple of decades now. They require a master's degree to prescribe. This is a different system, a whole different kind of approach. And it's yet to be decided which PBS drugs will be included in what the nurses can prescribe, but it does also require some extra training on the registered nurse's part, and it needs to be done in partnership with an authorised health practitioner like a GP.
0: Which will be an issue for nurses who see themselves as independent practitioners. So let's just dissect this. There is an issue with pharmacy prescribing, or a couple of issues with pharmacy prescribing, trying to put aside this conflict of interest that GPs have in this area. One is, we went to great lengths in Australia and many other countries around the world. There are very few countries around the world where pharmacists are allowed to prescribe and dispense. They separated dispensing from prescribing because there's a conflict of interest. Pharmacists make money directly out of prescribing and dispensing, and GPs don't. And nurses don't, by the way. So that's one problem, is that the separation of prescribing from dispensing many, many years ago was done very deliberately so that there was a gap between the two and you could not create a conflict of interest between the person who's writing out the script and the person who's making money out of that script.
1: Right.
0: That is serious and major, and most pharmacists, I'm sure, are honourable about it, but that's why it's prescribed. There's a second reason for that, is that pharmacists, with exceptions, are not fully integrated into the healthcare system. And we talk about integrating general practice, having continuity of care. And here you have people prescribing who are outside general practice altogether, and it further fragments general practice and the continuity of care of individuals. And that is a major issue. The nurse situation is a different situation, where it's quite likely that nurses are going to be prescribing within the context of a general practice or a primary care facility and integrated within that, whether they do that as independent practitioners or under the authority of other people. So GPs might still have a problem with nurses prescribing. I have far less of a problem because it's much more likely to be integrated into the continuity

0: of care. So you do have some things like, why should a woman with cystitis have to suffer to wait for an appointment at her GP's? And why should you have to wait for a shingles drug when the sooner you get it, the better? Those things do make sense in pharmacies. But extending it far beyond that to things which actually get integrated into care is a problem which needs to be considered. This is an issue where there's a bit of panic going on here, and we'll find any solution to try and unload general practice, but in so doing could actually damage it.
1: Also this past week, an interesting study's come out of the US in the journal Cancer, which examines cancer screening for LGBTQIA plus people and where things may have fallen short.
0: And to summarise, people from the LGBTQI community, we can go into the data in detail, but it is American data,
1: yes,
0: are not coming forward or not presenting themselves for basic cancer screening. It's different according to where you sit within the LGBTQI community, but it's troubling that the screening rates are lower. So we thought we'd find out what's happening in Australia, because there are indications that there are preventable deaths in the LGBTQI community from screen preventable cancers. And Professor Karen Cranfell from the Cancer Council of New South Wales has come back to us with some of the data, and they don't actually have much data on the LGBTQI community.
1: No, there's no sort of national collection database for this kind of data, but from the few studies that have been done, we do know that LGBTQIA plus folk are more likely to delay cancer screening due to things like fear of discrimination, maybe health professionals not having the skills or knowledge around the needs and preferences of LGBTQIA plus folk. I did find a study from 2019 from La Trobe University, which is based on the Private Lives Survey. And this is just an example. So when in terms of cervical screening, 58% of the participants had had a cervical screen in the previous 2 years before this survey. But for trans men, that number dropped to 39%. So there is quite a gap there between people getting screened. That US study, we do need to point out that it was a self-reported survey, which has, you know, it's in terms of data collection, not as solid as it could be. But they did find that gay and bisexual men did have quite high rates of colorectal cancer screening, even though you saw the same sort of thing in terms of cervical screening in trans men in the US as well. So this points to a greater need for gender diverse folk, people of what they call sexual orientation minorities, maybe more awareness or reach out to those communities.
0: It's also about the complexity of the communities.
1: Exactly.
0: Is that so men who have sex with men who have come out as gay tend to be wrapped around by a community which is quite health aware. Other parts of the LGBTQI community, because of the sort of factors that you're talking about, which is prejudice, fear of discrimination, are less wrapped around by that sort of supportive community. Mm-hmm. There are lots of explanations here, but I think the system needs to have a look at it. And kind of along the similar lines, a report from the George Institute on cancer trials.
1: Yes, this was quite interesting. So this was a review, and it was published in Research Integrity and Peer Review. It examined randomised clinical trials from Australia to do with cancer treatment over 10 years, so 128 studies in total. And when it comes to reporting sex and gender, I don't know, I think we've really dropped the ball here. So,
0: It's reporting outcomes on sex and gender.
1: Yes.
0: So they're good at saying how many women were on the trial and how many men were on the trial. But then what they don't do, and this is contrary to guidelines, is they don't say, well, it's quite conceivable that women do better than men or women do worse than men, or there are some subtle differences between the two. There's plenty of evidence that that can happen.
1: That's right.
0: And they're not reporting it.
1: And they're not reporting it. No, there's some are, but there's very few. You mentioned guidelines that were introduced in 2016. And these guidelines are in relation to the Sex and Gender Equity in Research, or SAGER, guidelines. And after their introduction, trial results actually...
0: It went backwards.
1: Went backwards when it came to disaggregating by sex. So they found that 21% of these studies pre-2016 disaggregated by sex, and then afterwards it was only 14%. And, you know, you said this is important because sex assigned at birth can affect how you respond to cancer treatment, things like side effects. So cis women, our livers and kidneys function differently. We have, on average, a high body fat

0: percentage, which can slow down the elimination of chemo drugs, and that can make more side effects. So that's just one example of how this can have a real world and quite an important and potentially severe outcomes for those people.
1: So we'll keep an eye on that story, and I bet you what the clinical trial community come out and say is that the drug companies sponsoring them don't want it, but we'll see. They should want it, because you want to know, one of the questions to ask your doctor is, well, I'm a woman.
0: How's it going to affect me?
1: Yeah, differently.
0: And as a GP or health professional, you want to have that information on hand as well for your patients. And you can find links to these studies and all the statements and reports and things that we've talked about in the show notes.
1: On ABC Radio National, you're listening to The Health Report.
0: Coming up on What's That Rash? What can you do about motion sickness?
1: So every so often, the Australian Institute of Health and Welfare brings out a kind of summary of where Australia's health is at.
0: A health report, maybe.
1: A health report, yes. And, you know, innovatively and creatively and artistically, they call it Australia's Health 2026. Well, you might as well call a spade a spade.
0: It is what it says on the tin. Yeah.
1: And so there's some interesting data in it, and we thought we'd get Michelle Gourley on, who is head of the Burden of Disease and Mortality Unit at the Australian Institute of Health and Wellbeing. Welcome to the Health Report, Michelle.
2: Hi, thanks, Norman. It's nice to be on your show.
0: Now, Michelle, one of the main findings from the report is that dementia is now Australia's leading cause of death.
1: Because up till now, I think it's just been in women and in some parts of Australia, and it's more general now. Well, just give us the picture of the data, Michelle.
2: So one of the key findings from the report is that dementia has overtaken coronary heart disease as Australia's leading cause of death. And so what we're seeing there is, over the last decade, we've seen the number of deaths due to dementia increase quite dramatically. It's increased by around 40% over those last 10 years, and it now accounts for almost 1 in 10 deaths in Australia. So if we compare that to coronary heart disease, which has been the leading cause of death for decades now, it's actually the first time we've seen a change in the leading cause of death in over a century. And so Australia's really undergone a major shift in the pattern of diseases and death that we're seeing. Really, with an ageing population, we're seeing causes like dementia become more prominent.
0: So dementia was a leading cause of death overall, but then when you break things down by location, you see differences in remoteness of people. So dementia for more urban areas and still coronary heart disease for more remote or rural areas. What's behind that split?
2: Yeah, that's right. So probably partly driving that would be the age demographics of the populations there. So
1: as I said, older in the cities than in the country?
2: Yeah, yeah. So people are living longer in the cities, so have a higher life expectancy than in the more remote areas.
1: So just explain that. Is that the gap between Indigenous and non-Indigenous Australia, which is totally unacceptable, or is it more than that?
2: It would be more than that, yeah. So, I mean, there's lots of different drivers that would be driving differences in health outcomes and people living to older ages in remote areas compared to major cities, in access to health services, differences in risk factor profiles. So we see things like smoking being much more prominent in remote regional areas, for example, compared to major cities.
1: So the difference in dementia rates, then coming back to Bell's question, is an age issue. The age is the strongest risk factor here.
2: Yeah, so I'd say definitely the aging population is the biggest driver of the rise in dementia deaths that we're seeing. But there could be other factors playing in there as well. So there's a range of different modifiable risk factors for dementia. One of the main ones being overweight and obesity, which we are seeing an increase over time.
0: How does overweight and obesity then translate to higher dementia rates?
2: As part of work that the HW does, we do look at what's called burden of disease, which looks at the contribution that different risk factors have to overall disease burden as well as mortality. And so as part of that analysis, we can look at how much extra risk there is with people that have these risk factors in terms of developing diseases and also dying early from these diseases. And so for dementia, we've actually found that around 30% of dementia burden can be attributed to overweight and obesity.
0: Oh, wow.
1: That's quite a lot. I just want to go back to the data, just query it a little bit further, if the audience is willing to be patient with me on this one, getting into the weeds a little bit.

0: dementia rates are falling. So what I mean by that is that at a given age, your risk of dementia has actually dropped maybe 20, 25% in Australia over the last 20 years. So it's gone down a lot. And therefore, this statistic that it's the commonest cause of death might seem aberrant compared to the fact that the rate has gone down. Do you want to bring those two pieces of data together?
1: So, yeah, so I guess we can look at two different factors there. As you say, we can look at the number of deaths in the population. So that's, you know, how many people are dying from dementia. And definitely there is where we see an increase over time because more and more people are living to older ages where causes of death like dementia are more common. They're reaching those older ages. Then we can also look at the rate of the death in the population. So that can take into account these increases in the population overall in terms of numbers, but also account for changes in the age profile of the population.
0: So you can have two things
1: and that
0: happening.
1: Can be where we can see. Yeah, that can be where we can see that. Yeah, that the actual rates of dementia might be declining when we factor in that age aspect.
2: We've been talking a bit about older people and death and cause of death, but I'd like to talk a little bit about younger people. You also found that mental disorders among people aged 16 to 24 rose from 26% to 39% between 2007 and 2022. What do you attribute that to?
1: Yeah, so the report that we released has a range of different data around mental health disorders, which are a key prominent part of the report. We've also looked at the amount of disease burden that are caused by different diseases, and mental health comes up top within those younger age groups, as you mentioned, particularly anxiety.
0: Just to explain that statement, just to tease it out for the audience, is the burden of disease is a very specific concept. And this is the idea that you don't just, because what we've been talking about up to now is deaths, which is a pretty extreme end of the scale, but people live with disability. And in fact, it was an Australian demographer who partly developed this disability adjusted life year. And that allows for both the burden by premature death and burden by living with disability. And what you're saying is that when you actually conflate disability with death, mental health comes right up at the top. And in fact, 20 or 30 years ago when this all started, they found that mental health was number three on the list globally.
1: Yes, that's exactly right. And yes, those mental health disorders, particularly anxiety and depression, come up as the leading causes of disease burden for young people, both males and females. And that's, yeah, really a significant area, I think, that can be focused on.
0: And coming back to Belinda's question, which is what are the causes? Because you do measure risk factors as part of the survey.
1: I guess with the mental health conditions, there's a range of different risk factors, but what I suspect is happening with mental health is that it's more factors like social isolation, stress of living conditions, and those types of factors that are playing a big role there.
0: Michelle, thank you very much for joining us.
1: Well, thank you so much for having me.
0: Michelle Gourley is head of the Burden of Disease and Mortality Unit, the Australian Institute of Health and Wellbeing, and we'll put a link to Australia's Health 2026 so that you can dive in, because I'm sure you're all just data nerds and dying to get in there.
2: Of course they are. And this is the Health Report on ABC Radio National.
0: So, Belle, there's been a lot of discussion over the last two or three years about the preventable factors in terms of dementia. I think the latest thing from the Lancet Commission is maybe 40, or the WHO, is about 14 different factors that can affect it. But up near the top are diet and exercise. And with diet, one of the diets that really comes up prominently is called the MIND diet. And work at the University of New South Wales with Henry Bradati and others has shown that that can have an effect. So that's a bit like a Mediterranean diet with
2: ding,
0: more
2: ding,
0: leafy. Yeah, yes, thank you very much. Crossing over to our what's that rash cousin here, but more leafy greens, more berries. There are subtle differences here. There's still room for more evidence that, you know, to really tie down diet's influence on preventing dementia. Pretty sure about it in healthy people, but what about people who might be at risk of dementia? And this is an interesting study from Sweden, where they took a significant number of people who I think, you know, were in the 60s and 70s when they started off, and they were following them through. They knew quite a lot about them, you know, including their diet. I'll come back to that in a minute. And assuming their risk of dementia, not because they were showing signs of dementia, but because they had certain

0: blood markers which indicate that maybe certain chemicals are building up in their brain, which can be a sign of developing dementia. So there was a group who were at risk. And they didn't look specifically at the diet, but they measured their diet according to three different variables: how inflammatory their diet was, how rich and varied it was, you know, closer to the Mediterranean diet, and so on. And then using these three different parameters of their diet, measured the effect of their risk of dementia over the next 15 years, comparing the people who were at risk of dementia versus people who were not. The researcher who has been doing a lot of the hard work on this study is Anja Mehar, who is a visiting researcher at the Aging Research Center at the Karolinska Institutet in Stockholm.
1: We included individuals who joined this study in 2001, and then they were followed for up to 15 years. And we included only those who were dementia-free at the beginning. And then we measured lifestyle variables, including their diet. Their average age at the beginning was 70. We also measured biomarkers in blood samples. They were reflective of their likelihood of developing dementia.
0: Okay, so they had no dementia at the start. And you also measured, you did these blood tests on them, which might mean that one day they develop dementia, and it might be a footprint, if you like, that they might develop dementia in the future. So what did you find in terms of both dementia and these biomarkers?
1: We just measured those biomarkers, and we used them to group individuals who were more likely to develop dementia, and then a group that is less likely to develop dementia. And then what we aim to observe is how dietary patterns are linked to dementia incidence in one or the second group.
0: So what did you find?
1: First finding, we confirmed that healthier dietary pattern was associated with lower risk for dementia across these 15 years in individuals with higher or lower risk. Then a second most important finding was that those at higher risk at the beginning, so the baseline, their adherence to lower inflammatory diet was the most significantly linked to lower dementia. So while Mediterranean diet and a general healthy diet, they were less significant.
0: So what you're saying then is that while the diet had a preventive effect on everybody, it was particularly powerful on people who were already at high risk.
1: Absolutely. Inflammatory diet, in particular, lower inflammatory diet seems to be most significant in those who are already at risk.
0: There's a diet called the MIND diet, which is the Mediterranean diet, modified for more leafy greens and more berries and probably a bit more fermented food than the Mediterranean diet would have. Is that the sort of anti-inflammatory diet you're talking about?
1: Yeah, it's similar, but with the inflammatory diet, it reflects higher intake of vegetables, tea and coffee, then lower intakes of bread and processed meat, then also refined grains, and also involves lower intake of soft drinks, so sugary beverages.
0: What's the ordinary person's takeaway from this study?
1: The main takeaway for ordinary person, I would say that diet quality matters in dementia risk. And we can tell that also those at risk, it seems that we can still do something. It's good to start early, but it's never too late.
0: Now, when you do a study like this, this is not a randomized trial, so it's not proving cause and effect here. All you're showing is an association that these kinds of diets were linked to a lower risk of dementia in these people. But people who are eating a healthier diet probably exercise more. They've probably got lower blood pressure. They've probably got a lower risk of heart disease. They probably don't drink as much or smoke as much. How sure are you that it's the diet and not other lifestyle factors?
1: Yeah, that's a good point, actually. And what we found for this particular group, they are in general healthier population, and also those at higher risk for dementia, so based on the biomarkers, they were also in generally less healthy.
0: So one way of actually getting closer to cause and effect, because you really do conclude that the diet has got something to do with this, is the more closely, one way of getting to this is kind of dose, which in this case is the more closely you adhere to these healthier diets, the lower your risk. Did you find a dose effect?
1: Yeah, in some way we did. And especially for that inflammatory potential of the diet, a lower inflammatory diet. And also what we observed in additional analysis that we did among those who developed dementia, closer adherence to a healthier diet was linked to 1 year less lost due to dementia. So the dementia developed later.

0: Erhard is a visiting researcher at the Aging Research Centre at the Karolinska Institutet in Stockholm.
1: On ABC Radio National, you're with the Health Report.
0: Now, what's this study on sepsis that you've got here, Belinda?
1: Yes, it's an interesting one. I mean, they're all interesting, Norman. Why else would we be talking?
0: I'm
1: Why else would we be talking?

0: tissues and organs, and it can progress to septic shock, which is associated with a huge drop in blood pressure. People die from it. It's terrible, and it's a huge problem.
1: And you want to get in early.
0: You do. You really want to get well before that point of septic shock. But more than 84,000 people were reported to have sepsis in Australian public hospitals in 2022 and 2023. 84,000 reported. And of those, around 12,000 died. And something that researchers have looked at a little bit is the short-term outcomes for those who get discharged from hospital, the survivors. But there's not been much work done on the long-term effects. We're talking months, years after being discharged.
1: Because it's been a major assault on your body. And it's people of all ages, particularly older, but you know, it can hit you at any age.
0: That's right. It can hit anyone, older people, but also very, very young babies as well. So there was a study in the Lancet Regional Health Western Pacific, which followed patients in Australia and New Zealand 5 years after being discharged from intensive care units. And Professor Andrew Udy, who's the Deputy Director of the Australian and New Zealand Intensive Care Research Centre at Monash University, had a chat to me about this study.
2: Sepsis is a really important public health concern. There are a lot of patients that I see clinically in the hospital and the intensive care unit, they're admitted with sepsis. And thankfully, a lot of those patients will survive and will make it out of the intensive care unit and out of the hospital. But there's not a lot of information on what happens to those patients as they transition into the community and whether or not their episode of sepsis is then associated with longer-term healthcare consequences. So we used a large data set to just examine what the implications were in terms of long-term survival for patients that had been admitted to the ICU with sepsis.
0: Yeah, you found that septic shock specifically was associated with a modest but persistent excess mortality over a five-year follow-up. How much of an excess are we talking about here?
2: Yeah, well, I mean, so I think the first thing to note with this paper is that this was a large group of patients that had been admitted to the intensive care unit. So this is not comparing people that are in the community that have not been admitted to hospital and that have not been critically unwell. This is comparing long-term mortality outcomes in patients with sepsis and septic shock versus patients that have been admitted to the ICU following a motor vehicle accident or following a myocardial infarction or a heart attack or some other non-sepsis sort of condition. So I think, you know, we just need to remember that in context when we look at the results. We also used methods to be able to account for the other comorbidities or illnesses that a patient had prior to their admission to the ICU. So that we need to have a look at in that context too. But essentially, in terms of long-term excess mortality, we did see that septic shock was associated with an increased risk of excess mortality right throughout a five-year period and up to sort of 10% additional excess mortality, accounting for all of those things compared with patients that didn't have septic shock out to 5 years.
0: You didn't see that in the patients that had sepsis without shock?
2: That's correct. But, you know, again, I think we need to be careful there with that, particularly with that comparison, because we are comparing a group of patients with sepsis without shock versus critically ill patients that are in the ICU for another reason. Mm. So they in itself, you know, that other group are also at high risk of having longer term consequences, longer term issues. So we're not comparing it to a healthy group of people that were never admitted to hospital. And that's an additional piece of work that we need to do. Mm. The main message here is to prompt us to look at, well, why is that happening? What are the sort of the biological mechanisms that are underlying that? And how can we then, look at the services that are provided and the care that is provided to this group of patients once they are discharged from hospital? And I think it's about also reinforcing that sepsis and indeed septic shock is really a long-term condition. And we need to think about that very differently. This is not just a single event in a patient's life. This could have major ramifications for their long-term healthcare and how they feel and function in the community afterwards.
0: Mm. Yeah, because you found a couple of periods when patients that had septic shock sort of had highest excess mortality. So the first 6 months after discharge, but then again, between 3 and 5 years post-discharge, what's going on in that sort of later period that means patients that are at a higher risk of dying?
2: what is prompting that excess mortality and that greater risk is

0: isn't clear. And we, you know, in the paper, we talk about some potential mechanisms, whether this relates to persistent organ dysfunction. So patients that are unwell in the intensive care unit may develop problems with their kidneys, which could be long-term, problems with the lungs, problems with the heart, that all could be long-term. So they may have essentially persistent organ dysfunction that then deteriorates over time, and that leads, unfortunately, to those patients dying in the long term. It could be that they are set up with a degree of chronic inflammation that continues into the community and then makes them more vulnerable for other events like cardiovascular events in the community. Or there may also be implications for the immune system in the longer term, and the ability of these patients to be able to deal with subsequent infections in the future. And there's a lot of work that we need to do to understand the biology of that, and to look at the ways that we might be able to mitigate that risk into the future.
1: Mm. Ideally, though, I guess you'd want to pick up the signs of sepsis before it progresses to septic shock, that more serious condition. So how is sepsis detected, and who's most vulnerable?
0: Sepsis is a condition that can occur to anyone at any time. And I think, you know, we need to remain highly vigilant for this condition. Essentially, many people would have had a minor infection during their lifetime, whether that's a small skin infection or possibly a chest infection or a urinary tract infection, which is in, you know, your body deals with from an immune system point of view, or indeed you might need some antibiotics. But really, sepsis is defined by an abnormal or dysregulated host response to that infection that then leads on to organ dysfunction or organ damage, and it then turns into very rapidly into a life-threatening situation. So really, we need to be vigilant for that. Medical practitioners, healthcare providers always need to be thinking, could this be sepsis? And really, the main sort of warning flags is the development of that organ dysfunction. So anybody that is starting to get confused, for example, they're not acting normally, they may have a loss of consciousness, they may be working a lot harder in terms of their breathing, needing extra oxygen, a low blood pressure, low urine output because the kidneys are starting to fail. Those sort of things are major warning signs and big red flags, and patients need to be seen immediately within the healthcare environment to seek their attention and to get treatment early, and not to sit at home and wait and think that this is going to get better, because those are the sort of horror stories that we hear of where people have delayed presentations to hospital.
1: A lot of those early symptoms, low blood pressure, decreased urinary output, fever, they're fairly non-specific. Is there any research going into more specific ways to detect sepsis that maybe might be a bit more targeted?
0: Look, that is the challenge. That's why we have a lot of advocacy around sepsis, because it is one of the great masqueraders. So there's been a lot of work by Sepsis Australia, for example, which is a fantastic advocacy group that listeners can go to on their website and have a look at a lot of educational material there, because, you know, those symptoms can sometimes be difficult to detect, but that's why we always need to maintain this sort of a degree of vigilance and thinking about, could this be sepsis? You know, is this fever? Is it simply just, you know, a cold or something like that? Unfortunately, there's not a single test that will diagnose sepsis in 100% of cases. There are blood tests that are taken when patients arrive to the hospital to look for potential sources of infection. And there's also other blood tests that can help you to determine the severity of the situation. But there isn't a single particular test that you can undertake that will definitively determine whether the patient has sepsis or not. At the end of the day, it is a clinical diagnosis, and that's why it's so important for everybody to maintain a high degree of vigilance around it.
1: Mm. You said that people can deteriorate quite rapidly. How quickly are we talking here?
0: I've seen many, many cases of people being well only a matter of hours ago before then presenting to the emergency department or to the hospital with, florid sepsis. And that's just the nature, unfortunately, of this condition. It is a medical emergency. It's an urgent situation. So people can deteriorate very, very rapidly. And that's why it's so important to have a lot of education out there for the community and also for healthcare providers.
1: Andrew, thank you for joining us.
0: Yeah, it was my pleasure. Thank you so much for the opportunity.
1: Professor Andrew Udy, Deputy Director of the Australian and New Zealand Intensive Care Research Centre at Monash University.
2: Now, Priya will be back on the program next week. Thanks to you, Belle, for subbing in.
1: Oh, thanks for having me. On ABC Radio National, you're listening to The Health Report. And I'm going to leave you now with Tegan Taylor for What's That Rash?
3: Norman, do you get motion sick?
2: I do, actually. And certainly, although I do sail, if I'm a passenger in a sailing boat, I can get seasick, but not when I'm at the helm.
3: Interesting, interesting. So that's more of a control freak.
2: I'd argue it's different, because if you understand motion sickness, when you're at the helm, you're really focusing on the horizon and the environment around you. And it's a bit more random when you're sitting. And so I think that's part of the reason. But it is a control freak too. Yeah, no question.
3: Well, really understanding motion sickness is what we are delivering to you today here on What's That Rash?
2: The podcast where we answer the health questions that everybody's asking.
3: Well, everybody's asking about motion sickness today, Norman. We had an email from Nat, who says, huge fan of the podcast. My question is, why do some people get motion sickness in cars or boats? And from Claire, who says, when I was a kid, throughout my schooling years, I got terrible motion sickness and would often throw up on long car or bus trips. I was told that lots of kids got motion sickness and I'd eventually grow out of it. It's been a couple of decades since I finished school and I still haven't grown out of it.
2: Oh, pretty good, Claire.
3: If anything, my motion sickness has become more sensitive. Why do some people grow out of motion sickness but others don't? At the age of 37, Claire says, I assume I'll never grow out of it, but it would be good to know why. So yes, what is motion sickness and does it change over our lifetime? What we'll cover today in this chat.
2: We will.
3: So motion sickness, I always assumed, Norman, that like biologically humans were never meant to go faster than we could run. So in the back of my mind, that's my very like rudimentary reason why we should get motion sickness. But I imagine that it's a little more complicated than that.
2: Well, it's a little bit complicated, but you're probably close to something there. I mean, we can theorize forever on it. But yeah, we evolved to walk on the ground. We were in control. We didn't evolve to drive in a car or go in a boat. These are abnormal activities relative to human evolution. And as soon as you get onto a vehicle of some kind, you are in a situation where something else is moving against the horizon and your body is having to cope. I suppose I don't know whether you get motion sickness on a horse or a camel, but you're right. We essentially evolved to walk by ourselves on the ground where we were in control and the horizon doesn't move.
3: It's interesting you mentioned ships there and boats and floating not being part of our sort of natural repertoire of movement. The word nausea actually comes from the same word that gives us the word nautical.
2: Like, oh, really?
3: It's from the seasickness.
2: Word.
3: Yeah, seasickness comes from Norse, as in ships, sailing, sailors. It's the same root that gives us nautical. So the two are very entwined, at least in our language.
2: Now, this is going to have echoes of our yawning episode, because I suspect that just talking about motion sickness is going, I'm getting it. You're just going
3: really?
2: To feel a little bit bleh, yourself.
3: Just stop spinning in your chair and it'll stop.
2: Yeah, that's right.
3: So we're talking about motion sickness. Can we have a bit of an explanation of what is happening inside the body when you're moving and then you have nausea as a result?
2: Well, first of all, this is an unpleasant condition and you are in a situation where you're in motion, where you're not in control of that motion. It can either be a real motion or your eyes can be foxed by a situation where you think you're in motion, but you're actually not.
3: Oh, people get it from VR goggles sometimes, like virtual reality.
2: They can, and they can get it in space travel. You can get it in electric vehicles, where the silence of an electric vehicle doesn't give you an auditory cue that you are accelerating. And what we're talking about here is that you feel nauseous, dizzy, you feel crap, the technical term is malaise, and you want to vomit, and sometimes you do vomit.
3: Okay, so there's this mismatch between the eyes and movement. That's the big one we've heard about before. You're saying there's maybe a bit of a mismatch between our learned auditory cues from travelling in combustion engine cars in the past and the movement.
2: I think the word here is mismatch. And it's mismatched between several different sensory systems. And when your brain is in conflict, you start to get these symptoms of nausea, vomiting, dizziness, and malaise. And you can get that in other situations as well, but this is with motion, where you're not in control of the motion.
3: And it kind of has to do with what's happening inside our ears.

0: are not just for hearing, they're also really important for telling our brain where our body is in space, and they can get confused.
1: They do. So it's not the hearing part of your ears, that in your inner ear, you've got this canal system, which is a bit like a gyroscope, which go in different directions. They're at right angles to each other, and they've got hairs in them, and they can detect acceleration, and they can detect your position in space. And that's how you balance yourself. You know, it's called the vestibular system, and it's connected to parts of the brain which help to control that. And your visual pathways are part of that process. And your hearing is also related to it, because your hearing is closely related to all this as well. So your core sensory system comes together in your vestibular system. And it's also your joint position as well. So where your legs are in space, where your joints are, all this goes into the brain and gets integrated. And when there's a conflict between the two, the brain doesn't like it.
0: Okay, it makes sense that you don't like it, or that there's a mismatch there. Why is vomiting, or wanting to vomit, or feeling like you might vomit, the symptom that you get though?
1: Short answer is nobody knows. There is this toxin theory for motion sickness, that the body behaves as if it's consumed a toxin.
0: Oh, right. So like if you'd eaten something and it was your body's telling you to vomit, it's doing something similar.
1: Yeah. I mean, these are theories to explain something that's hard to explain. Nonetheless, you've got a crossover between systems here, and there are neurological connections to things like the centers which induce vomiting.
0: But I mean, one of the questions we got was, why does it happen to some people and not others? Do we know who's most at risk?
1: Well, we do know that it is partly genetic. People have done what's called genome-wide association studies, where you look at the pattern of what are called SNPs, single nucleotide polymorphisms. These are not mutations. This just shows the geography of your genome. And there are patterns of that which are associated with motion sickness. And the other issue with these genetic associations is that women do seem to suffer from motion sickness more than men. And some of these genes are more gender specific than others. But there's no easy explanation for why women might get more motion sickness than men, or males more than females.
0: What about growing out of it? Is it something that you're more likely to have when you're younger?
1: Well, there have been surveys looking at this through the years. Looks as though rare in infancy, although one of my children had it from infancy. Was a little baby, we'd get on a plane, and almost before the plane took off, she was vomiting. But if you look at the data here, rather than my anecdotes, there's a U-shaped curve where in childhood it seems to be high, seems to drop in adolescence, can go up again in later adolescence, and then tends to go down again in adulthood. So Claire's pretty unlucky. A lot of adults do find it disappears or becomes less severe. So there is a post-pubertal decline.
0: On that, I wanted to talk about the idea of getting your sea legs, or if you like to have a bit of fun on YouTube, you might have watched videos of like fighter pilots in flight school. Is there sort of like a familiarization or acclimatization process you can go through?
1: Well, people think there is, and some people would swear by it. I think in space travel, it's quite hard. And they talk about sea legs, getting your sea legs. If you talk to experienced sailors, they will admit that they still get seasick. Slightly contradicts that it goes away after a while. I think that in the more extreme the situation you're in, almost anybody can experience motion sickness. Mm-hmm. So it's really unusual. If you're in a small boat in a big sea, you're quite likely to get seasick. And it's really the severity of the motion and the motion disparity that causes. So some people get it with a little bit of disparity, and some people it requires a lot. But if you talk to experienced sailors or even fishermen, fisherwomen, their boat might be in a river and then they have to go out to sea, and it's a bit rough when they go out to sea, they will say that they get seasick during that first few minutes as they go out to sea, and then it settles. So a lot of people continue to get it. Now, they learn how to, you know, want some ways of dealing with it. I think there's a little question that if you're at the helm, if you're a driver, you tend not to feel it, because you prevent that mismatch between, say, the horizon and the feeling of motion, so that your eyes are forced into a much closer coordination, because you are responsible for the directionality of the vessel or the car. And some people will find that getting below deck helps, and some people will feel that getting above deck to the front of the boat, for example, makes a difference. And I've already spoken about the car. The front of the car, being the front seat, seems to be

0: less of a problem for motion sickness than wallowing around and being teased by your brother.
1: I can speak from my own experience. I love fresh air. So above deck if I can be, or crack a window in a car, although it is generally frowned upon to crack a window in a spacecraft. So I suppose we do need to have some other tools at our disposal. What do we have?
0: So if you've got severe and disabling motion sickness, there are treatments. So there are antihistamines. They mostly have an effect on the brain, or thought to have an effect on the brain, or on the gastrointestinal system, making vomiting less likely. There's also drugs called scopolamine or hyoscine. Those are the ones that you tend to put on the back of your ear on a patch, which actually interfere with nerve communication, how nerves communicate with each other. They can give you a dry mouth because they're atropine-like drugs. And they are the sort of drugs that anaesthetists can give you before anaesthetic to prevent vomiting, you know, when they're inducing an anaesthetic. And then there are some new drugs that haven't necessarily been approved worldwide, which interfere with very specific brain pathways. So there are drugs which have an effect. And sometimes people have got to play around with those drugs to work out which ones help them best.
1: So there's a bit of history here about using antihistamines and figuring out that there was a kind of side effect that was that it helped with motion sickness. There's a story from the 40s where this woman who had hives was going to the Johns Hopkins Allergy Clinic, but she had to ride the trolley, the clang, clang, clang went the clanger, trolley to get to the clinic, and she would get really nauseous on the trolley. And they gave her an antihistamine because she was there for hives. And when she was traveling home on the trolley, she didn't feel sick anymore. And so that sort of sparked some research into antihistamines being helpful with motion sickness. I'm just wondering what the connection is between the mechanism of these drugs.
0: We've spoken about this before. As soon as you find that a drug has an effect on a condition, usually by accident, then you launch medical research or theories to explain why. And I once did an interview with a researcher who found that a drug had an effect. It was a surprising effect. And I asked why. He said, I'm not interested in why. It just works. And you know, any theory I'm going to give you is probably wrong. So they don't really know why, but they are effective. And it's just that antihistamine drugs have all sorts of effects on the nervous system, on the gut, on the sort of cells in your body that react to toxins, for example. Comes back to that toxic theory that if it's simulating, you know, it's imitating the reaction of a toxin, then antihistamines can help that. So there's lots of different reasons why antihistamine pills could help. And it's probably several actions at once because they're kind of messy drugs. They have lots of different effects on the body.
1: Well, the timing of this particular episode was quite fortuitous because obviously it was the 40s, as I said before, and so they ended up turning into something that they called Operation Seasickness, where when they had soldiers leaving to travel across the sea, they put them into three different groups that got either this tablet before they went, this tablet on the journey if they got seasick, or a placebo. And they did show that the tablet did make a difference in seasickness, unlike many of the kind of remedies that are marketed to help with motion sickness and perhaps there isn't as much evidence for.
0: Yeah, there's some evidence for ginger, mm-hmm. Particularly raw ginger. There are compounds there which speed stomach emptying and that may reduce nausea. So if you've got a full stomach when you get on a boat or a plane, nausea may translate into vomiting more easily. So ginger may well have an effect and it's certainly not going to do you any harm to try that. Acupressure, so there are wristbands that work by putting pressure on acupressure points. And if that does work, it's probably placebo. Mindfulness breathing has a physiological effect on the body and can be a distraction.
1: So, I mean, Norman, you've rattled off a lot of different remedies here and it sounds like they have varying levels of evidence behind it. I would actually love to hear from folks if you found something that works for you, because vibes-wise, Norman, that really kind of seems to be the message here. If you sort of figure out what works for you and just ignore the haters.
0: Yeah, send us your N of one studies in motion sickness. We are all ears, all eyes, all feet.
1: All vestibular systems.
0: Yeah, we are on a stable ground, ready to hear from you.
1: So bottom line for Nat and Claire, who have sought us and our advice out.
0: So Claire's probably got the genes, sorry Claire, but there are things that you can do to help yourself, but don't stop traveling, you know, have fun. If you're on a boat, insist on taking the helm, even if you don't know what you're doing, and there are treatments.
1: Well, thank you, Claire and Nat, for your questions. We love getting them. Our email

That was the health report from Australia's Radio National. After the news, it's ideas. I'm Saroja Coelho, and this is CBC Radio 1.

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6: This is World Report. Good morning. I'm John Northcott. U.S. President Donald Trump is pushing Congress to pass strict new voting laws after claiming China hacked billions of American voter files. In a primetime televised address last night, Trump accused Beijing of interfering in the 2020 election.
7: The People's Republic of China carried out what is believed to be the largest compromise of election data in history, resulting in China's illicit acquisition of 220 million U.S. voter files.
6: Trump says the alleged breach shows the American voting system is dangerously exposed. But Democrats are dismissing the claims as a political smokescreen. Democratic Senator Chris Coons.
8: I heard no concrete evidence or even allegations that foreign actors actually changed the results of American elections. This really amounted to a temper tantrum from our president that his own party won't pass the voter suppression bill that he has been pushing and pushing for them to take up.
6: Coons is pointing to the Save America Act, a Republican-backed bill that would force voters to present physical proof of citizenship to register. Opponents warn the strict new rules would disenfranchise millions of eligible American voters. Air raid sirens are blaring across the Persian Gulf this morning as a new wave of U.S. airstrikes triggers massive retaliatory fire from Iran. American airstrikes are targeting key bridges and electrical infrastructure and have collapsed a tower at a major Iranian port. Iran has responded by firing missiles at U.S. allies in the region. Those sirens heard across Kuwait City, where the military says it is actively intercepting incoming Iranian missiles and drones. Qatar and Bahrain also warned residents to take shelter as they come under Iranian fire. Wildfires are intensifying across Canada. In northern Ontario, fire crews are dealing with more than 175 active blazes as several First Nations face evacuations. On the West Coast, hundreds of people have been ordered to leave their homes, and more than 1,000 others are on evacuation alert. As Tanya Fletcher reports, the crews are up against some of the toughest weather conditions of the summer.
9: For nearly 2 weeks, crews have been battling twin blazes in BC's Fraser Canyon, about 200 kilometers northeast of Vancouver. A few dozen properties were previously on evacuation order, but the flames are now burning dangerously close to Boston Bar. On Thursday, the entire town was ordered to evacuate, affecting roughly 200 homes and businesses.
10: It looked really bad. It looked really bad, and it's pretty scary. We've been packed.
9: Evacuee Fernando Balanta packed an emergency bag and watched in disbelief as the flames grew near.
10: Trees looking like they're Q-tips doused in gasoline just going up a light. An entire mountain just disappeared before our eyes within like minutes.
9: The BC Wildfire Service expects conditions to remain volatile with lightning and little rain in the forecast. Meanwhile, closer to the coast near Whistler, flames and thick columns of smoke are threatening the village of Pemberton. More than 1,300 properties are on evacuation alert.
11: I mean, it's alarming, right, to have it right there.
9: Claire Hayes has lived in Pemberton for 15 years.
11: We spent a lot of time biking, and to know how dry the forest is right now is concerning.
9: That fire sparked up Wednesday, just 5 kilometers from Highway 99, the main route through the region. It's one of nearly a dozen new wildfires to ignite in BC within a 24-hour period. Tanya Fletcher, CBC News, Vancouver.
6: Rogers is laying off a number of its frontline customer support workers. The cutbacks come as frustrated clients complain about a spike in phone wait times for help or refunds. The telecom giant is reducing staff just 1 week after announcing the closure of 6 of its radio stations. Anna Kamenich has this Go Public investigation.
2: It's just, it's so frustrating.
12: Jeremy Dias tried calling Rogers last month to discuss his cell phone contract. Instead, he waited, only to get disconnected.
2: When I tried calling back after the call got dropped, I was informed that the queues were too long to accept the call.
12: Now, GoPublic has learned Rogers is laying off some of those frontline workers who take your calls. A company spokesperson wouldn't confirm how many jobs it's cutting, saying only they represent a small percentage of frontline and corporate roles. And the company's investing in digital and self-serve options. A union organizer for United Steelworkers Local 1944, which represents thousands of telco workers across the country, says he too is getting calls. Corey Mandrick says employees have had to sign non-disclosure agreements and are afraid to speak out in case they lose severance pay. Bell and TELUS also recently announced cuts, including customer service jobs. All bad news for customers, says Dias.
2: Just totally and utterly exhausted by every time we have to call a company and fight for a refund or a delay or a service.
12: He says the federal government needs to do more to keep telco jobs in Canada and fix dwindling customer service. Anna Komnenich, CBC News, Vancouver.
6: A white hearse will tour Quebec's highways this morning. The morbid reminder is part of a stark new safety campaign launched just as the province enters its annual construction holiday that sees hundreds of thousands take to the roads. Last year's two-week break was the deadliest in 10 years, ending with 38 fatalities. Gubina Oduro has the story on the campaign and how one family's personal tragedy is being used to try to save lives.
13: She gets it by another car. The guy was drunk.
14: Marie-Ève Lévesque says she lost her aunt when she was 15, who pulled over on the highway to assist another driver in need of help.
13: She was 25 years old. It was so sad when we were at the church with all these young people. So I'm really affected by this and how people drive on the road.
14: Lévesque's story is one example why Quebec's Auto Insurance Board is stepping up its efforts to remind drivers about road safety. It is part of a new campaign that involves organizers driving around Quebec in a white hearse.
15: Because it's a symbol of what's at stake when you drive.
14: Simon-Pierre Poulin is a spokesperson with the SAAQ, which provides public insurance to all Quebec drivers.
15: When you drive, you have your own life in your hand and the people surrounding you, so it's to catch attention, to grab attention. I think it works.
14: About one out of three Quebecers take their vacation during the province's construction holiday, between mid-July and early August. 2025 was one of the worst years on record. Poulin says the construction holiday is particularly a bad time because there are simply more people on the road.
15: People take more risks at this time because they're lighthearted, because it's beautiful outside, because the sun almost never sets. These are the contexts in which people will speed and will take a little drink. And those behavior kill.
14: Quebec Provincial Police will also be stepping up its efforts on roads, waterways, and trails as a way to remind people about the importance of safety. Gubina Oduro, CBC News, Montreal.
6: And finally, they wear full body suits, heavy masks, and claim to be visitors from another planet. But the breakout Canadian band Angine de Poitrine is actually from Saguenay, Quebec, and the mysterious duo currently selling out shows across Canada and Europe with a completely unique sound. Magda Gabriel-Selassie has the story on the viral phenomenon.
16: The sound, the look, and the language is

0: out of this world. En Gin de Poitrine, the experimental rock duo out of Quebec, has taken the music scene by storm.
1: It's upbeat, it's creative.
2: The wacky time signatures, and yeah, it's just very bizarre.
0: The band went viral after its performance video was released by a Seattle radio station, drew a massive crowd at Montreal's Jazz Festival, the largest since Stevie Wonder played there in 2009, and has sold out shows across Canada, the US, and Europe. Musically, it's microtonal rock, hitting tones in between notes. Many raving about the musical patterns too. Caroline Carbonneau is a guitarist with the Juno-winning rock band Nobro in Montreal.
3: I know that the guitar playing is playing with a loop pedal, and he's kind of building his melodies and chords throughout the songs. So there's a lot of repetitive notes and melodies.
0: Then you have the costumes covered in polka dots and masked up. Get this, publicly, their identities remain a mystery. Fans that saw them in Toronto this week say don't get it twisted. It's not some gimmick, it's the real deal.
4: It's very pure, it's very inviting, inclusive.
5: In a world of everything that feels AI, it's nice to see some real talent and some uniqueness.
0: Even though that talent claims to be from out of this world. Magda Gebrselassie, CBC News, Toronto.
6: That is the latest national and international news from World Report. I'm John Northcott. This is CBC News.
7: 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I'm Jamie Poisson, and you are listening to Front Burner, CBC's daily news podcast on CBC Radio 1 and Sirius XM. 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
8: This has gotten a little scary.
9: Yeah.
7: Hey, everybody, it's Jamie. When I woke up in Toronto on Wednesday, it looked like I was living on a different planet. The sky was orange, the air was hazy, and smelled like a campfire. On social media, a video was circulating of a train stopped on the tracks in northern Ontario, surrounded by flames, like it was frankly driving through hell.
8: Okay, y'all need to hurry up here. Like, seriously, we're encased in flames now.
7: Not far from that scene, wildfires caused mass destruction to homes and community infrastructure in Collins First Nation, and thousands of people have been evacuated from their communities in the region. As the planet heats up, wildfire seasons are getting worse, and even those of us living in cities safe from the flames are feeling the effects. Toronto briefly had the worst air quality in the entire world this week, which led to government warnings to limit time outside, canceled World Cup screenings, and shutdowns of public pools. And it's more than a nuisance. The Canadian Climate Institute estimates that wildfire smoke is associated with about 2,500 premature deaths per year across the country. So today, we're going to talk about what it means that wildfire smoke is becoming a more regular part of our lives and its place in the larger battle for clean air around the world. David Wallace Wells is a climate journalist and author of The Uninhabitable Earth. David, it is really great to have you back on the show. Thank you so much for making the time.
10: My pleasure. Thanks for having me.
7: So Toronto, as I mentioned, briefly had the worst air quality in the world earlier this week. But I'm about 4.5 hours away from the closest fire. The next closest big one is in Quebec and is like an 8-hour drive. And I wonder if we can start with what it's like when you are right up close, putting aside the actual flames. Talk to me a bit about the smoke impact closest to the actual fires.
10: Well, it can be incredibly oppressive. It can make it incredibly hard to, you know, move around outside comfortably. But the most significant effects are still relatively long term as opposed to acute. You do see, you know, big spikes in hospital admissions right around the arrival of a big fire and smoke effects. But when you look at the way that cancer rates increase among wildfire fighters, and the way that communities that were dealing with a big burst of wildfire smoke have their health affected, not just for days and weeks, but for months and years, I think those are ultimately the most concerning, largest toll health impacts. Mm-hmm. The immediate experience, I think, is typically dominated less by the smoke and the difficulty breathing and much more by the sheer terror of flames, like the, you know, some of the scenes that you're describing, which we are now seeing, unfortunately, more and more often. I'm an American. I think these days most often about the Los Angeles fires from last January. But these are events that are happening not just more and more frequently. They're not just burning more and more land, not just tearing up, you know, more and more landscape and turning it into smoke that we breathe, but also burning through relatively densely populated communities and producing some quite tragic, horrifying results.
9: Not far away Monday, residents in Namigoosesagagan First Nation were forced out, some by boat. The community, home to about 130 people, destroyed.
11: Growing wildfires in Manitoba have prompted evacuations.
12: The firefight is underway in the Northwest Territories. A massive blaze continues to threaten the village of Fort Simpson. Another is threatening the community of Wrigley. The fire burning in British Columbia's Fraser Canyon has led to the evacuation of three communities, while a fourth is on alert. More than 800 fires are burning across the country. The vast majority are out of control.
7: It's devastating to watch, as it is every summer now. As I mentioned, in Toronto, I can see the haze and smell the smoke.
13: Across Ontario, orange-tinted skies. The smoke from wildfires burning in the province's northwest, prompting Environment Canada to issue a severe air quality warning. The smoke also drifting across the U.S. border.
7: How does the impact of the smoke change as the distance increases?
10: The distance itself is one factor. There's also the relative height. So at certain times, in certain places, wildfire smoke traveling hundreds of miles can be relatively high in the sky. It can produce really eerie cinematic effects without even necessarily impacting much the health of the people on the ground. And then in other places, it can descend much lower and become something that we all breathe in. And so there's a strange way in which our perception may not be the best indicator of how safe it is to breathe the air. And in fact, a lot of the technical measures that we might check on our phone for air quality, those are also at best incomplete. And so, you know, among the other things that makes this a sort of worrying, anxiety-producing experience is that it's very hard to come by reliable information about how serious the threat is to one's health. In general, the closer you are to a fire, the more vulnerable you are to the effects of smoke. But the smoke can be carried quite a long ways. You mentioned the air quality in Toronto, but today some of the worst places in the world are in Detroit, in Chicago. Yesterday, New York, where I am, registered quite worrying levels. And we've seen from previous wildfire seasons that smoke can travel across the Atlantic Ocean, from even the west coast of Canada, you know, across the Atlantic Ocean all the way to Europe. We've seen Australian bushfires travel not just to New Zealand, but all the way across the much larger Pacific Ocean to Latin America, South America. And so, you know, depending on the wind patterns, you can be literally halfway around the world and still suffering as a result of great fires that are far, far away. And that is, I think, one additional thing that most of us living in cities like Toronto and New York haven't really yet reckoned with, the idea that we may not come face to face with fires ourselves, but fires that are hundreds or even thousands of miles away can be imposing really serious consequences for ourselves and those we love.
7: I know you said it's hard to kind of gauge how dangerous it could be, but I mean, just tell me more about what we know about how dangerous this wildfire smoke that spreads could potentially be. Is it more harmful than other pollution, less, for example?
10: Well, you know, a lot depends on what's actually burning. And one of the kind of confusions at the moment about the way we talk about these fires is that we group a lot of things together. So, you know, a couple years ago in the 2023 fire season, I was up in Yellowknife looking at what had happened with the Northwest Territories there. That fire, it's all, basically all trees that are burning. I mean, there are some communities that suffered and were damaged as a result. But in terms of the mass of fuel that was being turned into smoke, it was almost entirely wood and tree. When you think about what happened in Los Angeles last January, something very different. Some people have called it the return of the urban firestorm. What we're seeing there is that

0: that is not a fire that's in the wildland breaching into some small community. It's a fire that really takes the community, the built environment, as the fuel, and as a result, turns all of that built material into what we're breathing. So when we talk about what happened in the Palisades or in Altadena, we're not even really talking about brush fire or trees being burned and then being breathed. We're talking about breathing in the residue of bicycles and refrigerators and cars and insulation and vinyl siding. There is some wildlife in there, but there's also an enormous amount of quite corrosive, toxic stuff that we're breathing in. And so a lot depends on what actually goes into the fire to determine how unhealthy it is, you know, coming out the other side. In general, it's believed that wildfire smoke on a sort of per dose basis is worse for you than most conventional air pollution. Mm. Pollution, I should say, at the global level, is an incredible killer. We're talking about 5 to 10 million people a year dying from the exposure to air pollution in certain parts of the world. You see across the Gangetic Plain in India, people having their life expectancy cut by 5 years or more from these effects. In places like Canada, the US, and Europe, we're on more of a recognizable downslope. We're exposed to less industrial air pollution than we were in a previous generation. But we're starting to see those gains, which we had kind of banked emotionally, come undone because of the effects of wildfire. And the effects on health are really quite notable. You mentioned one estimate of the Canadian death toll estimated in the couple thousands. Yeah. The other estimates are considerably higher. In the U.S., some estimates suggest something like 20,000 people dying every year from the effects of wildfire. Some are higher than that. And then if you project into the decades ahead, sort of best in class gold standard science suggests that we will be seeing something like in the U.S., 70,000 deaths a year in the second half of the century because of exposure to wildfire smoke. So it's a quite significant public health threat. Thankfully, in most cases, it's relatively time limited, which means we can take certain kinds of precautions, knowing that in a few days we can undo those. But in other parts of the country and in the world, the kinds of risks that used to impose themselves for just a few days are now imposing themselves for weeks or months, and that becomes considerably harder to shoulder that burden.
1: Right, to stay indoors.
0: Wear a mask.
1: Yeah. Well, the mask thing, I have been seeing people walking and riding around wearing those N95 masks that we had during COVID, which was, you know, not a great flashback, to be honest. But does that help? Does that make a difference?
0: Yeah, I think the basic rule of thumb is the intuitive one. The less of the smoke that you can breathe in, the better off you are. And I should say that in general, you know, I think we have a intuition about some of these risks because they appear so apocalyptic. We think of this as poison. And in a certain way, it is. There is poison being carried by the air into our lungs. But there's a lot of stuff we breathe every day that's quite bad. People in cities like Toronto and New York used to breathe quite poor air quite a lot in the 60s and 70s when we had a lot more industrial pollution. And so we shouldn't think of this risk as like when we walk outside, we take one gulp of air and we're going to have a dramatic health event as a result. It's more of the, you know, the kind of thing that you imagine being notable at the population level, where you see some significant number of additional asthma cases reporting to emergency rooms and people with respiratory conditions suffering more. And those are real public health costs. I don't want to minimize them, but it is the kind of thing that happens at the population level much more than it seems to affect you acutely. And at the individual level, you should, I think, relate to the threat in the same way, which is to take precautions that limit the amount that's going into your lungs without straining to prevent every single ounce of smoke particle from getting in there, because a few breaths of air between your front door and your car or whatever are not going to be all that bad for most people. But that means that if to the extent you can stay indoors, that's better. To the extent that you can use air purifiers inside, that's good as well. And to the extent that you can wear a mask, that's helpful.
1: I wonder if we could zoom out a bit more now to talk about air pollution globally, more generally. And it's just, if you could tell me more about what the biggest sources of air pollution globally are right now. Is it energy? Is it farming? Yeah.
0: It's a little misleading to talk in the global scale, because different countries have different mixes. And so in different parts of the world, the causes are really distinct and the solution set, if we want to take action, are also different. But generally speaking, globally, the biggest source is the burning of fossil fuels. You know, the same thing that is cooking our planet is also torching our lungs. In the parts of the world where air pollution is worst, notably South Asia, and to some extent, sub-Saharan Africa, parts of sub-Saharan Africa, the effects of agricultural burning and, in fact, biomass burning inside the home, which is to say, cooking with unclean fuels, are really significant contributors to the mortality burden overall. But if we're taking stock of the global picture, it's sort of the same story as global warming. The same thing that's causing that is causing this.
1: We're seeing this huge push right now for data centers.
2: This Alberta county, less than an hour outside Edmonton, soon to be home to a massive AI data center. But in towns near the future site, residents have mixed feelings.
3: I just don't know about the impact.
1: A study from Cornell found that AI growth could put an additional 24 to 44 million metric tons of carbon dioxide into the atmosphere by 2030 in the U.S. alone, which is the equivalent of adding 5 to 10 million cars on the roads. And just put that into perspective for me, what could this data center push mean for air quality?
0: Well, a huge amount depends on what we use to produce the power for those data centers. And that is still being determined and shaking out. You know, if we were to devise ways to use clean power, it would have no effect. And to the extent that we're using natural gas, it will have a medium effect. And to the extent that we're using coal, it will have a significant effect. And so all of that is up in the air. And there are people working and trying to design policies to make sure that data centers are as clean as they can be, as opposed to as dirty as they can be. I would also say, you know, the numbers that you cited are striking when considered from a baseline of zero. But if we're talking about the equivalent of adding 5 million cars to the road, the U.S. has hundreds of millions of cars on the road already. So the data center story is a significant one. It's producing a huge political backlash in the U.S. There are environmental concerns, but there are also political concerns. There are economic concerns, existential concerns. All of those are feeding into the backlash. And so it's a bit of a complicated picture. I would say that locally, if you have a data center, especially one that's like running on coal power, but maybe even if they've built a new natural gas facility to power them, you may be dealing with some significant additional air pollution in that area. And that may be one real reason to fight that project. But at the national level or the global level, I think the data center story is, you know, a secondary one. And we're still talking about in bulk, you know, fossil fuel problems and this sort of more erratic but quite concerning spike in wildfire smoke and emissions.
1: You know, I want to ask you about efforts to curb air pollution. The Chinese government declared a war against air pollution in 2014, right? After this very smoggy winter. And that was followed by actually a steep drop in particulate pollution. It fell around 40% by 2023. And just how did they do that?
0: They did a few different things. One big thing is they moved all their coal plants just farther away from Beijing. So they didn't close them all. They are in some way moving towards a post-coal electricity system, although not all that rapidly. But in the meantime, they just moved the production away from people to make the exposure considerably less. They took some measure to and some initiatives to filter the air that was coming out of the out of those plants. And they also have begun to roll out green electricity in a much more dramatic way.
4: China's economic miracle was fueled by one thing, coal. But in 2025, a critical threshold was crossed. For the first time, the combined capacity of wind and solar in China surpassed coal. In almost every part of this country, building a new wind or solar farm is now cheaper than running a coal plant.
0: They've also done some amount of kind of geoengineering to try to prevent what pollution there is from approaching population centers. But I think the main thing is just moving the coal plants farther away, fitting them with you know, with some kind of air filters and trying to green the electricity system generally rather than plunging headlong into the coal future.
1: Yeah. And I just, do you see China as a kind of model or?

0: There are a lot of different models, but yes, I mean, in general,
1: Yeah.
0: I think it's interesting that an authoritarian government that is not democratically responsive to its population may have moved faster to alleviate the health burden of pollution than we've seen in any democratic country in the world. That's maybe an irony, maybe it's a paradox. It used to be that the American cleanup of our air in the 60s and 70s was cited as the gold standard, and that's still quite impressive. I think that the benefits of the Clean Air Act have been calculated in the tens of trillions of dollars, and 30 to 50 times more benefits than the cost of undertaking that program. But we still have more progress to make. And as I was saying a few minutes ago, the wildfire effects are erasing many of those gains, which means, it's not just that we shouldn't be sitting pretty and patting ourselves on the back for where we are and then maybe thinking of doing a little bit better. We actually have to take proactive action to prevent things from getting worse from where they are.
1: We're also watching this push, though, from the Trump administration to reverse a lot of environmental regulations. And I just, where do you see the U.S. right now when it comes to clean air?
0: Well, I think that the Trump administration has been an unmistakable villain when it comes to climate.
1: That was part of my conversation with David Wallace Wells, climate journalist and author of the book, The Uninhabitable Earth: Life After Warming. If you want to listen to the full episode, you can find Front Burner wherever you get your podcasts or on YouTube. I'm Jamie Poisson. Thank you so much for listening.

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1: It helps us with
0: I ka ju ta ham ne tu ta ma chu manga pi ju wa sei ne mi ne ko hat ta su ngu ju nu amalu khano to ru ti chau ne ak tu nu Stubbing o khare ka ne la mu ju ta ko Kubiakin lagi tengik ku government amalun asa hati suka nanti mita macam inga akit cuy balai mata. Unaku hirta CBC Regional News. The landfill in Kimmero caught fire yesterday afternoon. Hamlet CEO says the fire was contained by the local fire department. The hamlet was asking locals to conserve water to help firefighters extinguish the fire. This is the third dump of fire in recent days in Nunavut amid weeks of hot, dry weather. It comes shortly after the brief Iqaluit landfill blaze earlier this month and a dump fire in Rankin Inlet that burnt for almost 2 weeks. Iqaluit is getting ready for the General Assembly of the Inuit Circumpolar Council. The conference will bring together Inuit from across the world. Artie Sackerson reports.
2: Iqaluit will get busy with an international crowd next week. NTI will be hosting the General Assembly of the Inuit Circumpolar Council. In May, the organization said over 260 people are set to arrive to Nunavut's capital. 66 of them are going to be the delegates, and the rest will be the observers. Ukalik Ritsiak was ICC's international chair from 2014 to 2018. She says the General Assembly is a chance for Inuit from across the world to come together and take pride in being Inuit.
3: I know Iqaluit will make everybody that travels there make you feel welcome.
2: Inuit Circumpolar Council represents Inuit from four different regions. It includes Canada, the United States, Greenland, and the Chukotka region of Russia. This will be the Council's 15th General Assembly. ICC returns to Nunavut for the first time since 1983. Members will discuss Arctic security, environment, and Inuit languages. Greenland will also pass the chairship of ICC to Canada for 4 years. Ritsiak says since its creation, ICC has helped Inuit shape international politics.
3: Inuit have been leaders since 1977 in advancing indigenous rights across the world.
2: Ritsiak hopes this assembly will again bring Inuit issues to the forefront. Artie Sarkissian, CBC News, Iqaluit.
0: The CEO of Travel Nunavut says a new type of visitor survey rolled out this month by Statistics Canada, and it will help his organization members. Alex Stubbing says the more data they can access, the better. Up until now, Stats Can and the territorial government have surveyed visitors to the territory only using pen and paper, and that didn't always produce enough responses to generate good data. Starting this month, they are surveying cruise ship visitors using an electronic questionnaire. They are also asking new questions about travelers, ages, genders, and household incomes. Alex Stubbing says that's bound to be helpful.
1: It helps us with advocacy. It helps our members in terms of marketing their product. You know, looking kind of where they should be marketing.
0: Stubbing says his organization appreciates the efforts of the government and Statistics Canada to provide the information. And that's the CBC Regional News. I'm Khawisalutu.

Hello, good to let you have a good one. So, this man, CBC meet Nala Lamitil Lucy Tamani CBC. Okay, or talk to me Nala Kautikitil Lucy. Tunga so a picky seal to me July. So now, let me tell me, will meet you look July 17. Ubanga Costi, you're listening of a pick, Jamie, Kayotil logo. 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Today being Friday, July 17th, and I'm your host, Lisanna Vepic, here with our technical operator, Jamie. I don't say even say 2026 anymore. I think everybody knows by now. It's like July now. So, and once again, welcome to our show. It looked like it was finally raining. I missed it all, but it smelled really nice. And it's not so dry anymore. The roads were dusty, and it was So. It's a little cloudy this morning, maybe perhaps some more rain, but we'll get more details on that later on. But once again, welcome. At 8 o'clock, after the 8 o'clock World Report, a conversation here in studio with Nunavut MP Lori Lout. She's in town this week with a number of country leaders. So we'll bring you some details of this week's meeting. And organization that tackles the issue

0: of drunk driving is coming to Nunavut and they want your help. We'll hear from the Mad Canada about their efforts to launch a cheaper in our territory. And a young Nunavut mute is having the trip of a lifetime. He's on an Arctic voyage with a group of students from around the globe. He'll join us from somewhere in the Davis Strait to tell us about it. And the world marked sea ice day this week. We speak with we will speak with an Inuk who works with Inuit to monitor the fast melting sea ice and how we can help. And of course, we'll have the regional news at each bottom of the hour with Karisa Lotuk in both languages. But before all that, here's the latest weather from Jamie.
1: For the this morning here in Clee, periods of rain ending this morning, then cloudy, wind northeast, 30 kilometers per hour, high 11. In Kimmelhook, mainly cloudy with 30% chance of showers, wind northeast, 20 kilometers per hour, becoming light this morning, high 13. In Kingai, mainly sunny, increasing cloudiness this morning, then 30% chance of showers late this morning and this afternoon, wind becoming north, 20 kilometers per hour this afternoon, high 13. In Pundartuk, cloudy, 60% chance of showers this afternoon, high 9. In Kitadjuak, overcast, fog at times, wind northeast, 20 kilometers per hour, high plus 3. In Clyde River, cloudy, fog at times early this morning, wind becoming north, 20 kilometers per hour this morning, high 6. And for Pond Inlet, mainly sunny, high 10. In Arctic Bay, mainly sunny, high 6. In Iqaluit, sunny, wind north, 20 kilometers per hour, becoming light this morning, high 13. In Senecaic, sunny, wind north, 20 kilometers per hour, becoming light this afternoon, high 11. In Sunnykiloak, mainly sunny, wind northwest, 20 kilometers per hour, gusting to 40, high 10. In Resolute, mainly sunny, wind becoming east, 20 kilometers per hour this morning, high 7. And for Greece Fjord, mainly sunny, temperature steady near plus 1. Back to you, Lizzie.
0: Nakome Jamie. And time now for the Business Digest with Chris Edwards.
2: Good morning. The pace of annual housing starts in Canada fell by 6% between May and June. That's according to a report released yesterday by the Canada Mortgage and Housing Corporation. It estimates about 250,000 housing units will be built this year, which would be slightly less than last year. In fact, housing starts were down 13% year over year in June in major population centers. Kevin Hughes, the CMHC's deputy chief economist, said several major headwinds are pulling starts down this year.
3: Today's results for housing starts really are not surprising to us, and they translate the relative weakness in the economy that is explained by uncertainty for sure, also lower population growth, construction costs. So there is a number of factors that explain this, not only for June, but also for the year.
2: The CMHC said Canada needs to build about 450,000 homes a year to bring affordability back to 2019 levels. The corporation also reported that less than a fifth of the new housing starts built this year have been for detached homes. The rest are for condos and purpose-built rentals. In other news, the city of Hamilton rejected a ban on data center development after a contentious vote earlier this week, but it's only the latest in a trend of debates across the country over such bans. Burlington, Mississauga, and Vancouver have also all seen contentious discussions about the building of new data center facilities. Josh Scott, a reporter with BetaKit who has reported on data centers in Canada and Canada's AI strategy, broke down the concerns people are voicing.
4: At the heart of the concern is data centers consume massive amounts of power and water to complete their core functions and keep their chips cool. And many people are worried about their potential to strain access to those resources for other purposes and also just lead to broader environmental degradation.
2: That's not to say other communities aren't embracing data centers. Scott says they can generate significant amounts of tax revenue and local employment. And overall, he said, Canadian companies and academics need more computing power to leverage AI. And at the moment, Canada largely relies on foreign data centers, which could put sensitive data at risk. Moving to other tech news now, Meta, the owner of Facebook, Instagram, and WhatsApp, will now alert Canadian parents and first responders if a child is discussing self-harm on its Meta AI chatbot.

0: The move, which rolled out yesterday across several countries, including the US and the UK, follows several high-profile instances of children using AI to research self-harm. Some child safety advocates, however, question the effectiveness of such measures. They say kids can be crafty about hiding the activity. Meta, on the other hand, said they'll always err on the side of caution. And finally, factory workers at a Hyundai plant in South Korea have gone on strike in protest of robots being added to the facility. Now, they're not doing it because they're against regular automation. Car factories have, of course, used specialized robots on assembly lines for decades. This is a protest of humanoid robots being added directly to replace workers. These robots in question are Atlas robots made by Boston Dynamics. They're just over 6 feet tall with two arms and legs and can autonomously lift up to 110 pounds. And in February, Toyota announced they'll be using humanoid robots in a plant in Ontario. For now, there are only three of them on the line. For CBC Radio, I'm Chris Edwards.
1: And for more business news, check out our website at cbc.ca/business. And on this week's episode, the debaters are giving us a wake-up call when they ask, are night owls superior to early birds? Now that's a question. Another question, recorded in Yellowknife, Don Kelly believes in living for the night, but Yumi Nagashima says his argument is too little, too late. Here's Yumi-san rising to the occasion in support of being an early bird.
2: Let me set one thing straight. We live in a system called the solar system, and everything in it revolves around the sun, not a fluorescent light bulb. I get it. Owls are cool. But it's a delusion to think human can be owls. Don, do you have night vision? No? Then you are just a regular human being who can't wake up early. Living in harmony with sunlight isn't a lifestyle choice. It's basic survival. Except in Yellowknife. It's less harmony and more like a sun dictatorship.
1: And that was debaters comedian Yumi Nagashima in her debate on night owls versus early birds. Then on the episode, it's too much fun when Graham Clark and Jenny Hamilton decide if dog sledding is the most enthralling activity. Don't miss the debaters or this Friday at 11:30 a.m. or Saturday at 1 p.m. And you can also find this episode on the Debaters podcast at cbc.ca/thedebaters. And time now for some comedy as comedian Angelica Scanura prepares for her wedding. She tells us about the discussion over the ring.
3: I'm at a very exciting time in my life. My boyfriend and I have recently started talking about getting engaged. You've been talking about my ring? He's like, yeah, babe, you're going to be getting a family heirloom. Ugh. Heirloom's a strong word, is it not? Like, don't get me wrong. I know there's a lot of good family heirlooms out there if you're Meghan Markle. Like, I would gladly accept a family heirloom from a family that's got good heirlooms. Sadly, I have a feeling like the only thing being passed down through my boyfriend's family is IBS and anxiety. But, you know, I'm a positive, supportive girlfriend, so I tried to act all excited, but it came out all wrong. I was like, oh, yay, I love that we have to wait for your grandma to die so that we can get

0: boring.
1: He was like, actually, you're going to be getting my grandfather's ring. That's new, huh? Grandfather's ring. I'm like, well, I hope your grandfather was Liberace, sweetheart. Because mama wants a big fat rock. And I screamed that in his face. Mama wants a big fat rock. And then I laid this on him. Heirlooms are tomatoes. They're not rings. And then I immediately apologized for my primal rage, because I don't want to be a bridezilla. I don't want to be that kind of girl, right? You know? So I tried to reset, and I was gritting my teeth and holding my emotion back, and then I just ended up sounding like Keira Knightley. I was like, oh, darling, the ring is of no matter to me. Your love is what's most important.
2: 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And the 7 o'clock World Report is coming up next. When we come back, we'll have the next hour in Inuktitut. Charlie Adams, ingatilu kumakusi.

0: This is World Report. Good morning, I'm John Northcott. U.S. President Donald Trump says he has declassified intelligence revealing major vulnerabilities in the American election system. In a primetime televised address, he made it clear he believes China is heavily to blame.
1: Think of that, tens of millions of voters' data in 18 states have been bought, stolen, or hacked by China.
0: Trump made the claims during his White House address, but critics say he failed to prove there is any actual manipulation of the vote. The CBC's Katie Nicholson has the latest.
2: U.S. President Donald Trump has long clung to claims of election interference after he lost to Joe Biden in 2020. Last night, he claimed he had proof.
1: I'm announcing the immediate declassification and release of critical intelligence revealing shocking vulnerabilities in our election infrastructure.
2: After the 2020 election, numerous courts, audits, and investigations found no evidence of manipulated election results. And a national intelligence report concluded no foreign actor attempted to alter any aspect of the voting process, including registration, casting ballots, tabulation, and results reporting.
3: I heard no concrete evidence or even allegations that foreign actors actually changed the results of American elections.
2: Democratic Senator Chris Coons immediately panned the address.
3: There's only one person involved in this who we know for sure tried to meddle in the 2020 elections, and that's President Donald Trump.
2: Trump also renewed his plea to senators to push through a contentious voting reform act, the Save America Act, with voter ID rules that critics say would prevent millions of eligible voters from casting a ballot. Katie Nicholson, CBC News, Washington.
0: Air raid sirens are blaring across the Persian Gulf this morning as a new wave of U.S. airstrikes triggers massive retaliatory fire from Iran. American airstrikes are targeting key bridges and electrical infrastructure and have collapsed a tower at a major Iranian port. Iran has responded by firing missiles at U.S. allies in the region. Those sirens heard across Kuwait City, where the military says it is actively intercepting incoming Iranian missiles and drones. Qatar and Bahrain also warned residents to take shelter as they came under heavy Iranian fire. Almost 850 wildfires are actively burning across Canada. In British Columbia, the entire town site of Boston Bar has been evacuated as twin out-of-control blazes close in. Meanwhile, over 175 fires are raging in Ontario, forcing several First Nations to flee. Heavy smoke from those northwestern blazes has drifted southeast, triggering severe weather quality alerts right across the southern Ontario, right across southern Ontario and Quebec. Choking smoke from the raging Canadian wildfires wafting across the border and triggering emergency health warnings in the United States. Millions of Americans are waking up to hazy yellow skies as the jet stream pushes the toxic plume straight through the eastern half of the continent. As residents from the Midwest to the Northeast are urged to stay indoors, we're joined by reporter Steve Futterman, who's in Times Square right now. Steve, you're down there. How bad is the air quality right now?

0: right now?
1: Well, John, I can see it. I can smell it. It's going to be an issue again today here in New York City. I'm in Times Square right now. And again, it's sort of a surrealistic image that we have of some of the skyscrapers with the haze surrounding it. It's going to be here again today. And it's affecting not just New York. We're talking about New York because it's the largest city in the U.S., but many other cities being impacted. Chicago, where skyscrapers were first created, they claim. That's being impacted in Detroit, lots of impact there. And some American lawmakers have actually sent a letter to Canadian officials blaming them for having poor wildfire management. They say there should be a trimming of trees, thinning of forests. They say that some of this responsibility really lies with the way Canada has managed its forests.
0: Steve, you're actually there to cover this weekend's World Cup final. How is this heavy smoke impacting the teams and their preparations?
1: Well, FIFA's playing it down, obviously. We've not had any indication that this is going to have a major impact on the match itself. And the one good news is the forecast. The forecast calls for this heat dome, which has been basically trapping the smoke and forcing it closer to the surface. That heat dome is going to dissipate in the next 24 to 48 hours. So that will ease things for the game on Sunday. But obviously, when you have these fine-tuned athletes running for 90 minutes, maybe in 2 hours, depending if it goes into extra time, we don't know if any of the athletes on these teams have asthma conditions. An asthma condition could really complicate things. I know a number of years ago, David Beckham, the great English star, did come out and talk about his asthma conditions. But we don't know if any of the players might suffer from that. One thing I should say, this is nothing so far, thank goodness, like 2023, where they had to cancel flights coming into LaGuardia, where a couple of Major League Baseball games were canceled. So it's bad, it's unhealthy, but it could be much worse, and we're hoping it won't get that way.
0: Steve Futterman joining us from New York. Thank you, Steve.
1: Thank you, John.
0: A white hearse will tour Quebec's highways this morning. The morbid reminder is part of a stark new safety campaign launched just as the province enters its annual construction holiday that sees hundreds of thousands take to the roads. Last year's two-week break was the deadliest in 10 years, ending with 38 fatalities. Quibina Oduro has the story on the campaign and how one family's personal tragedy is being used to try to save lives.
2: She gets hit by another car. The guy was drunk.
3: Maria Vlavek says she lost her aunt when she was 15, who pulled over on the highway to assist another driver in need of help.
2: She was 25 years old. It was so sad when we were at the church with all these young people. So I'm really affected by this and how people drive on the road.
3: Levesque's story is one example why Quebec's Auto Insurance Board is stepping up its efforts to remind drivers about road safety. It is part of a new campaign that involves organizers driving around Quebec in a white hearse.
4: Because it's a symbol of what's at stake when you drive.
3: Simon-Pierre Poulin is a spokesperson with the SAAQ, which provides public insurance to all Quebec drivers.
4: When you drive, you have your own life in your hand and the people surrounding you, so it's to catch attention, to grab attention. I think it works.
3: About one out of three Quebecers take their vacation during the province's construction holiday, between mid-July and early August. 2025 was one of the worst years on record. Poulin says the construction holiday is particularly a bad time because there are simply more people on the road.
4: People take more risks at this time because they're lighthearted, because it's beautiful outside, because the sun almost never sets. These are the contexts in which people will speed and will take a little drink. And those behavior kill.
3: Quebec Provincial Police will also be stepping up its efforts on roads, waterways, and trails as a way to remind people about the importance of safety. Quibino Duro, CBC News, Montreal.
0: And finally, they wear full body suits, heavy masks, and claim to be visitors from another planet. But the breakout Canadian band on Jean de Poitrin is actually from Saguenay, Quebec, and the mysterious duo is currently selling out shows across Canada and Europe with a completely unique sound. Makhda Gebrselassie has the story on the viral phenomenon.
5: The sound, the look, and the language is out of this world. On Jean de Poitrin, the experimental rock duo out of Quebec has taken the music scene by storm.
6: It's upbeat, it's creative.
7: The wacky time signatures, and yeah, it's just very bizarre.
5: The band went viral after its performance video was released by a Seattle radio station, drew a massive

0: crowd at Montreal's Jazz Festival, the largest since Stevie Wonder played there in 2009, and has sold out shows across Canada, the US, and Europe. Musically, it's microtonal rock, hitting tones in between notes. Many raving about the musical patterns, too. Caroline Carbonneau is a guitarist with the Juno-winning rock band Nobro in Montreal.
1: I know that the guitar playing is playing with a loop pedal, and he's kind of building his melodies and chords throughout the songs. So there's a lot of repetitive notes and melodies.
0: Then you have the costumes covered in polka dots and masked up. Get this, publicly, their identities remain a mystery. Fans that saw them in Toronto this week say don't get it twisted. It's not some gimmick, it's the real deal.
2: It's very pure, it's very inviting, inclusive.
3: In a world of everything that feels AI, it's nice to see some real talent and some uniqueness.
0: Even though that talent claims to be from out of this world. Magda Gebrselassie, CBC News, Toronto.
4: And that is the latest national and international news from World Report. I'm John Northcott. This is CBC News.

0: landfill in Kimmel caught on fire yesterday afternoon. Hamlet CEO said the fire was contained by the local fire department. The hamlet was asking locals to conserve water to help firefighters extinguish the fire. This is the third dump fire in recent days in Nunavut, and amid weeks of hot, dry weather. It comes shortly after the brief Iqaluit landfill blaze earlier this month and a dump fire in Rankin Inlet that burnt for almost 2 weeks. Much anticipated external review of Nutrition North is out. The review studied the effectiveness of the program for the program, and it gave recommendations to improve it. Ari Sarkisian reported.
1: The government order review of Nutrition North was made public. Led by former NTI President Lucky Kotierik, the report says the program needs to expand. Nutrition North is a federal initiative that subsidizes groceries across the Arctic, but it only covers essential products. Kotierik wants it to expand to all items in the North. Dwayne Wilson, Vice President Arctic Cooperative, says such an expansion would only be beneficial under certain conditions.
2: Only if the trade-off isn't that subsidy rates are reduced for the items that are currently subsidized, because if that's the case, then you're really just shuffling and trading a cost on one item for a cost on another, or a subsidy on one item for a subsidy on another.
1: Last year, the program in its current form cost over $160 million. It's been under scrutiny for years. So in 2024, the federal government initiated the review to find ways to improve it. But Wilson says high rates of poverty is what makes food security unattainable to a lot of Northerners.
2: The whole subsidization of the cost is a moot point if people aren't able to buy them at any cost.
1: Now, the report is in the hands of the Federal Department of Grand Indigenous Relations. It did not respond to a request for comment. Artie Sarkisian, CBC News, Iqaluit.
0: Statistics Canada says a new type of visitor survey launched this month will offer more insight into Nunavut tourism. The pilot project lets cruise ship visitors fill in a survey online. Jacob Doring is a senior analyst in tourism development projects with the agency. He says until now, visitor surveys were done exclusively with pen and paper, and sometimes the number of responses was so small the agency couldn't release the data because it might identify the travelers or it might not be accurate.
3: Another example is for like which province and territory people reside in who are coming to visit, or residents of other countries. Often in our tables, we've had to sometimes roll up provinces into, say, regions of Canada or internationally to publish perhaps just a couple of the most frequent, I guess, countries for visitors.
0: The new survey also asked more questions about travelers' ages, genders, and household incomes. The CEO of Travel Nunavut says their members use the data for advocacy and marketing efforts, so the more they can access, the better. And that's the CBC Regional News. I'm Harris Alato.
4: Nakumik Karisak, Tunga Sutera Semana Kodlum, Utang Mitilutamani, CBC, Kyok Tatamik, to Sasago, Tilutolumi, Tellumi Apiolum Mitilugu, July 17. 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

0: This is World Report. Good morning, I'm John Northcutt. U.S. President Donald Trump is pushing Congress to pass strict new voting laws after claiming China hacked millions of American voter files. In a primetime televised address last night, Trump accused Beijing of interfering in the 2020 election.
1: The People's Republic of China carried out what is believed to be the largest compromise of election data in history, resulting in China's illicit acquisition of 220 million U.S. voter files.
0: Trump says the alleged breach shows the American voting system is dangerously exposed, but Democrats are dismissing the claims as a political smokescreen. Democratic Senator Chris Coons.
2: I heard no concrete evidence or even allegations that foreign actors actually changed the results of American elections. This really amounted to a temper tantrum from our president that his own party won't pass the voter suppression bill that he has been pushing and pushing for them to take up.
0: Coons is pointing to the Save America Act, a Republican-backed bill that would force voters to present physical proof of citizenship to register. Opponents warn the strict new rules could disenfranchise millions of eligible American voters. Air raid sirens are blaring across the Persian Gulf this morning as a new wave of U.S. airstrikes triggers massive retaliatory fire from Iran. American airstrikes are targeting key bridges and electrical infrastructure and have collapsed a tower at a major Iranian port. Iran has responded by firing missiles at U.S. allies in the region. The sirens heard across Kuwait City, where the military says it is actively intercepting incoming Iranian missiles and drones. Qatar and Bahrain also warned residents to take shelter as they came under Iranian fire. 893 wildfires are actively burning across Canada, and nearly 130 of them are completely out of control. Fire crews from Yukon, Alberta, and British Columbia are being deployed to Ontario to help battle the crisis. More than 175 fires are tearing through the province, forcing several remote First Nations to flee. And as the CBC's Sarah Law reports, community leaders say help is arriving far too late.
3: Canadians always look after each other.
4: Prime Minister Mark Carney says his government is providing helicopters and search and rescue aircraft to assist firefighting efforts. Ontario has formally requested federal assistance, including possibly deploying the Canadian Armed Forces. Despite criticism about the province's firefighting budget, Premier Doug Ford says it's all hands on deck.
5: But our government will continue to spare no expense to protect the people and the communities.
4: But for Nomigusasegigin, it's too little, too late. The entire First Nation north of Thunder Bay burned to the ground Monday. Chief Helen Pavila says her community members got out safely, but had to do it all on their own.
6: Nobody answered their cries.
4: The Assembly of First Nations passed an emergency resolution Thursday seeking federal support for Nomigusasegigin. Devin Wanakomik is Emergency Response Coordinator for White Sand First Nation. It's been affected by the same fire as Nomigusasegigin, which is more than 300,000 hectares large. Wanakomik says leaders need to work together to improve response times.
7: Emergencies are not the time for governments to debate responsibility.
4: Locals in Thunder Bay are collecting donations of food, clothing, and toys for evacuees in town as the city continues to be stunned by yellow, smoky skies. Sarah Law, CBC News, Thunder Bay, Ontario.
0: On the West Coast, hundreds of people have been ordered to leave their homes, and more than 1,000 others are on evacuation alert. As Tanya Fletcher reports, crews are up against some of the toughest weather conditions of the summer.
8: For nearly 2 weeks, crews have been battling twin blazes in BC's Fraser Canyon, about 200 kilometers northeast of Vancouver. A few dozen properties were previously on evacuation order, but the flames are now burning dangerously close to Boston Bar. On Thursday, the entire town was ordered to evacuate, affecting roughly 200 homes and businesses.
9: It looked really bad. It looked really bad, and it's pretty scary. We've been packed.
8: Evacuee Fernando Balanta packed an emergency bag and watched in disbelief as the flames grew near.
9: Trees looking like they're Q-tips doused in gasoline just going up a light. An entire mountain just disappeared before our eyes within like minutes.
8: The BC Wildfire Service expects conditions to remain volatile with lightning and little rain in the forecast. Meanwhile, closer to the coast near Whistler, flames and thick columns of smoke are threatening the village of Pemberton. More than 1,300 properties are on evacuation alert.
10: I mean, it's alarming, right, to have it right there.
8: Claire Hayes has lived in Pemberton for 15 years.
10: We spent a lot of time biking, and to know how dry the forest is right now is concerning.
8: That fire sparked up Wednesday, just 5 kilometers from Highway 99, the main route through the region. It's one of nearly a dozen new wildfires to ignite in BC within a 24-hour period. Tanya Fletcher, CBC News, Vancouver.
0: Heavy smoke from the Canadian wildfires is wafting across the border, plunging major American cities into severe air quality crises. Skies from the Midwest to the Northeast are surrounded in a thick, toxic haze.
11: We have a friend of mine now that's in urgent care because of the smoke.
12: My dog has a doctor's appointment tomorrow, and we actually canceled it because my ride is my aunt and she's got asthma.
13: If you don't have to come outside for nothing, don't come out. If you need to come out, have a mask for sure. Don't use excuse, you don't have one. At least do a bandana.
0: Chicago and Detroit are currently tracking as the most polluted cities in the world, with hazardous health alerts active across 10 states. They wear full body suits, heavy masks, and claim to be visitors from another planet. But the breakout Canadian band Engin du Poitrin is currently from, or actually rather, from Saguenay, Quebec. The mysterious duo, currently selling out shows across Canada and Europe with a completely unique sound. Makhda Gabrasilassa has the story on the viral phenomenon.
14: The sound, the look, and the language is out of this world. Engin du Poitrin, the experimental rock duo out of Quebec, has taken the music scene by storm.
15: It's upbeat, it's creative.
16: The wacky time signatures, and yeah, it's just very bizarre.
14: The band went viral after its performance video was released by a Seattle radio station, drew a massive crowd at Montreal's Jazz Festival, the largest since Stevie Wonder played there in 2009. And has sold out shows across Canada, the US, and Europe. Musically, it's microtonal rock, hitting tones in between notes. Many raving about the musical patterns too. Caroline Carbonneau is a guitarist with the Juno-winning rock band Nobro in Montreal.
17: I know that the guitar playing is playing with a loop pedal, and he's kind of building his melodies and chords throughout the songs. So there's a lot of repetitive notes and melodies.
14: Then you have the costumes covered in polka dots and masked up. Get this, publicly, their identities remain a mystery. Fans that saw them in Toronto this week say don't get it twisted. It's not some gimmick, it's the real deal.
18: It's very pure, it's very inviting, inclusive.
19: In a world of everything that feels AI, it's nice to see some real talent and some uniqueness.
14: Even though that talent claims to be from out of this world. Makhda Gebrselassie, CBC News, Toronto.
0: And finally.
20: I'm going out tonight. I'm feeling all right. Gonna let it all hang out.
0: Shania Twain has sold out massive global stadiums throughout her career, but tonight she's checking off a legendary Toronto venue that eluded her before she became a superstar. The Canadian country pop icon is playing an intimate, sold-out show at the Horseshoe Tavern. The historic room on Queen Street West has been a musical institution since 1947. It served as a famous launching pad for iconic Canadian acts like Blue Rodeo and Tragically Hip. Even the Rolling Stones played there. Twain told the Canadian press that back in her early days, she was never big or well-known enough.

0: enough to sing there. She said she and her bandmates could only dream of playing the legendary stage.
1: No clothes, no shoes in the south and the sun, running around and not tattoos.
0: The surprise gig is a massive contrast to her recent shows, including a 12-night run at London's Wembley Stadium. But the shoe holds fewer than 500 people. Tonight's performance comes ahead of her seventh studio album, Little Miss Twain, which is out next Friday. And that is the latest national and international news from World Report. I'm John Northcott. This is CBC News.
2: Good morning and welcome to The Trailbreaker. I'm Jared Monkman, filling in for Shannon Scott here on the show for this Friday morning, the 17th day of July. I hope your morning is starting off okay wherever you're tuned in from, whether you're dealing with smoke like we are here in Yellowknife or some warm temperatures coming your way today. We'll have your forecast about half past the hour and current conditions here in a few minutes. On this hour of the show, first there was the keyboard, then the touchscreen, and now OpenAI is working on a smartphone with no screen at all. Francis Sims will break this down for us and why this garnered a lawsuit from Apple. And later in the hour, we'll hear from Housing NWT and how they plan to support the transitional housing residents living near the Folk on the Rocks Festival site this weekend.

0: We are 11 minutes after 6, and in 20 minutes, Tamara Merritt will be here with the CBC Regional News. She joins me now with the headlines. Tamara, good morning.
1: Good morning, Jared.
0: So back in 2014, I was coming to Folk on the Rocks from Hay River with my friends, and the smoke and wildfires were so bad that year. We got stuck in Fort Providence for the day and the night.
1: Oh my goodness.
0: Which was so rare back then, you know?
1: Yeah.
0: There was definitely forest fires around, but the smoke wasn't ever present like it is now. But nowadays, these summers feel like the smoke, if it's not a smoky day, it's a surprise, you know?
1: Yeah, yeah. That must have been a bit scary, you know?
0: It was. And we were piloted through the smoke and the fires on the way to Yellowknife. And then we got here and it was a great weekend and everyone had fun. There was no smoke to speak of that weekend. But yeah, it was definitely hard for sure.
1: But it was worth it then to come down for Folk.
0: Yeah. I'm telling the story because it's Folk on the Rocks weekend, which I'm really happy about.
1: I'm very excited. This is the first time I'm going. So I am super pumped. Yeah.
0: What are you most looking forward to?
1: I don't know. I think everything. I know that's a terrible answer, but just, listening to all the musical acts. Meeting new people.
0: And there's something so special about the festival being down on a beach. I always love that aspect of Folk on the Rocks.
1: Yeah, I'm very excited.
0: So what's in the news?
1: Yeah, so coming up at 6:30, speaking of fire, fire officials are warning of extreme fire weather conditions across the Northwest Territories. We'll hear more about that. And the NWT healthcare system is seeing some progress when it comes to filling up vacancies, but other staffing issues still persist. So we'll hear from the president of the NWT Medical Association about what that need is.
0: Okay. Thank you so much. We'll get to your current conditions here now. Cambridge Bay, mostly cloudy at 10 degrees with a southeast wind gusting to 45. Calm with smoke in Kogloktok at 12 degrees. 14 in Uluhaktok with an east wind gusting to 56. And 10 right now in Sachs Harbour. Palutok, you're 8 degrees. 7 right in Dutuyaktok. In Nuvik and Iqaluit, you're both 7 degrees. And 9 right now in Fort McPherson. Delaney, you're 12. It's 11 degrees in Fort Good Hope. Tulita, 14. 11 right now in Norman Wells. In Huati, 14. Gumati, 14 as well. And in Huakuti, you're hazy at 15. Smoke in Yellowknife at 16 degrees. Purple air reads about 350 right now. So the smoke is definitely present. If you can avoid strenuous activity right now, I'd recommend doing that. 7 degrees in Samba Cay, Fort the Arden, Honey Butte, you're 12. No reading in Fort Simpson right now. I'll get that for you later. 11 degrees in Fort Providence. Hey, River, good morning, Mom. There's some cloud cover at 15 degrees. 18 right now in Fort Resolution. 20 degrees in Tlutzel K, our warm spot. Good morning to you there. Cloudy in Fort Smith at 16. It's also sunny right now in Fort Chip in the Park at 16.

0: 14 minutes after 6. Imagine a smartphone with no screen or keyboard. Just a microphone, speaker, camera, and an AI agent. That's the vision for a new secret device OpenAI is working on. And it's led to a lawsuit against the company from Apple. Francis Sims covers tech issues for us and is here with more on what we know about this device and the lawsuit. Francis, good morning.
1: Good morning.
0: Before we get into this lawsuit, tell us about this device. What is OpenAI actually building?
1: Well, OpenAI has about 900 million active users every week. But the problem is that they get to the users through like phones or a computer and they want to change that. What they've done is they've hired this guy named Jony Ive, who is the lead designer at Apple. And the plan is that they're going to build a device that has no screen at all. It would be like something like the size of like an iPod shuffle. And it might like stick on your shirt and it would be with you everywhere you go. So you could go to like a grocery store. Maybe you forgot your reading glasses. The device could read the label for you. It could translate languages in real time. And the thinking is that people are getting tired of using their phones and looking at their screens all the time. And maybe they'd be willing to move towards a device where they could talk to, maybe have it help write emails or texts and not actually have to type it on the phone all the time.
0: Why is OpenAI looking into developing hardware now?
1: Well, OpenAI has a lot of debt. I think some people say they're about $180 billion in debt because of the money they got from investors to build data centers, train AI models. And they need to make that money back. And the monthly subscriptions that they charge some people, like the $20, $40 a month, is not enough. They've done deals with the Pentagon in the U.S. They're talking about allowing people to create adult content on their platform, but that's not enough. And then you have Apple, who is like made over $1 trillion in the iPhone. And they're thinking if they can just carve a little piece of that off and build a device without the screen, the device would cost like half the amount because the screen is a big part of the cost and the battery life would be a lot longer. Maybe it could last a week. They think that could be a game changer and that's their bet. All they need to do is take a little bit of what Apple has and they could go from being a company that's in the red to now being profitable.
0: People have gotten pretty accustomed to screens. Would they actually use a voice-only AI smartphone?
1: Well, that's the thinking, is that people are also tired of being on their screens all the time. It feels like sort of a benefit and sort of like, you know, handcuffs. You can't do anything without your phone anymore. I worked at BlackBerry when we thought the mechanical keyboard would never go away.
0: Yeah.
1: And then Apple came along and convinced everybody, well, just a big screen and apps are the best thing. And now almost every phone in the world looks like the iPhone. So people do change. And I think Silicon Valley thinks that AI is mature enough now to actually be able to make that change. So, you know, when you can imagine driving to work and how many distracted driving, you know, laws are there around the country because people want to check their emails. Well, now you could talk through that. And then the other thing is OpenAI has a new version of their app that actually allows people to talk to it now, maybe through your iPhone. So you could actually test it out. And their thinking is that they can mature that technology now so that by the time the device launches, it will be perfect, basically.
0: I'm trying to imagine this in use, like somebody is driving to a new destination. This OpenAI smartphone is giving you directions, but they're wrong. And then like, how do you check the correct way, you know?
1: Yeah, because I mean, like we in the early days, we'd look at maps and then we started looking at Google Maps and now you wouldn't have anything to look at. So
0: yeah.
1: I think that's definitely the risk. And I imagine in the beginning, they're going to sell it as this is an augment to your phone. And maybe like, you know, like when I go traveling with my wife and my three kids, every single person has a phone, right? They're adult children now. Maybe you only need like one phone between everybody and everybody has this device they could talk to. So
0: yeah.
1: I'm not sure how they're going to position it, but it could be a cost saving measure. You know, it could be a way to disconnect. It's going to be not an easy switch for everybody, especially how do you look at Instagram without the phone?
0: Yeah, for sure.
1: You know?
0: So why is Apple suing OpenAI over this device?
1: Yeah, the lawsuit's over 41 pages. And the reason is that 400 employees or so have left Apple and moved over to OpenAI. And so I think Apple knows that OpenAI now is a threat. When OpenAI was just doing software, it wasn't a problem. But now that they're doing hardware, they really want to slow that down. They would like to stop it altogether. I think the

0: lawsuit alleges that trade secrets are being stolen. Whether or not that's the case, the expertise is moving over. And I think that if they can slow OpenAI down, that instead of launching a device, say, early next year, maybe it's a year or two later, that maybe Apple could end up doing that device first. So I really think it's sort of strategic that way.
1: Right. What does this mean for where things might be headed with these types of technologies in a world where everything talks and listens?
0: Yeah, that's just it. Like, you could be at home and your toast gets burnt, and then you say to your toaster like this, please don't burn it next time. And your toaster says, no problem. But did you know there's a new kind of bread you could buy that never burns? Like, that's the risk. That's both the benefit and risk. Or maybe your parents are at home and the house talks to them, which is helpful from the perspective of as they age in place. They could tell to remind them that, oh, you left the stove on, or don't forget the milk is almost expired. That's potentially helpful. But what I worry about is, like, what happens when these devices are giving advice to your kids because you're at work and, you know, they had a bullying situation? Yeah. Or what happens if you have, like, a fight with your partner, like a heated debate, and you say things you don't really mean, and then that goes in a database, and 3 years down the road, you have to do a background check for a new job. Can they use that information? So these are the things that I worry about. And when it's private companies coming into the home, their focus is going to be to monetize every single thing that they can. And that's some of the stuff that I worry about as we do it.
1: You know, I can't help but think that that movie Her, that came out a number of years ago, was actually a documentary about this kind of thing, you know?
0: Yeah, and I think that's the zeitgeist is moving in that direction. I think that's part of the reason Apple's so upset, is they know that this is where that technology is moving. I think 10 years from now, you know, the risk and benefit maybe is that everything around us talks to us. What does that mean for critical thinking? How do we disconnect? Is it possible even then? You know, it's going to be a different place for the next generation of kids, that's for sure.
1: Yeah, no kidding. Well, Francis, thank you so much for your time.
0: Yeah, thank you for having me.
1: That is technology columnist Francis Sims. He's an associate dean at the Faculty of Applied Sciences and Technology at Humber Polytechnic. Time now for a Business Digest. Here's Chris Edwards.
2: Good morning. The pace of annual housing starts in Canada fell by 6% between May and June. That's according to a report released yesterday by the Canada Mortgage and Housing Corporation. It estimates about 250,000 housing units will be built this year, which would be slightly less than last year. In fact, housing starts were down 13% year over year in June in major population centers. Kevin Hughes, the CMHC's deputy chief economist, said several major headwinds are pulling starts down this year.
3: Today's results for housing starts really are not surprising to us, and they translate the relative weakness in the economy that is explained by uncertainty for sure, also lower population growth, construction costs. So there is a number of factors that explain this, not only for June, but also for the year.
2: The CMHC said Canada needs to build about 450,000 homes a year to bring affordability back to 2019 levels. The corporation also reported that less than a fifth of the new housing starts built this year have been for detached homes. The rest are for condos and purpose-built rentals. In other news, the city of Hamilton rejected a ban on data center development after a contentious vote earlier this week, but it's only the latest in a trend of debates across the country over such bans. Burlington, Mississauga, and Vancouver have also all seen contentious discussions about the building of new data center facilities. Josh Scott, a reporter with Betakit who has reported on data centers in Canada and Canada's AI strategy, broke down the concerns people are voicing.
4: At the heart of the concern is data centers consume massive amounts of power and water to complete their core functions and keep their chips cool. And many people are worried about their potential to strain access to those resources for other purposes and also just lead to broader environmental degradation.
2: That's not to say other communities aren't embracing data centers. Scott says they can generate significant amounts of tax revenue and local employment. And overall, he said, Canadian companies and academics need more computing power to leverage AI. And at the moment, Canada largely relies on foreign data centers, which could put sensitive data at risk. Moving to other tech news now, Meta, the owner of Facebook, Instagram, and WhatsApp, will now alert Canadian parents and first responders if a child is discussing self-harm on its Meta AI chatbot. The move, which rolled out yesterday across several countries, including the US and the UK, follows several high-profile instances of children using AI to research self-harm. Some child safety advocates, however, question the effectiveness of such measures. They say kids can be crafty about hiding the activity. Meta, on the other hand, said they'll always err on the side of caution. And finally, factory workers at a Hyundai plant in South Korea have gone on strike in protest of robots being added to the facility. Now, they're not doing it because they're against regular automation. Car factories have, of course, used specialized robots on assembly lines for decades. This is a protest of humanoid robots being added directly to replace workers. These robots in question are Atlas robots made by Boston Dynamics. They're just over 6 feet tall with two arms and legs and can autonomously lift up to 110 pounds. And in February, Toyota announced they'll be using humanoid robots in a plant in Ontario. For now, there are only three of them on the line. For CBC Radio, I'm Chris Edwards.
1: For more business news, you can go to our website, cbc.ca/business. On this day in 1952, singer Phoebe Snow was born in New York City. The single Poetry Man was from her first album reached the top five of the Billboard Hot 100 in 1974. Here's Phoebe Snow with Poetry Man.

0: The time now is 6:30, and here with your CBC Regional News is Tamara Merritt.
1: Thanks, Jared, and good morning. Fire officials are warning of extreme fire weather conditions across the Northwest Territories, and they say hot and dry conditions are expected to linger. It has pushed a fire outside Wrigley about a kilometer closer to the community, but officials say there's no immediate threat to any structures. In Fort Simpson, there's still no word on when evacuees will be allowed to return. Mike Westwick is the NWT manager of wildfire prevention and mitigation. He says initial scans showed thousands of hotspots and that more than half are now gone.
2: So that's a testament to the incredible work done defending at Hinkley Point and the great work that's being done to continue to contain that line and work to get people home soon and safe.
1: A fire 35 kilometers west of the community of Gamady has grown significantly, but Westwick stresses there's no danger to the community. The NWT healthcare system is seeing some progress when it comes to staffing. Vacancies for frontline registered nurses hit a two-year low this summer, according to a spokesperson for the territory's health authority. However, issues still remain in recruiting permanent staff and in reducing the reliance on short-term doctors, known as locums, and travel nurses to keep essential services running. Dr. Mimi Thompson is president of the NWT Medical Association. She says there's been improvements in staffing for the emergency room in Yellowknife a year after it faced possible closure, but Thompson points to significant need in other areas.
3: There remain some significant vacancies. This includes not having local family physicians outside of Yellowknife and Inuvik, and vacancies in several of the clinical areas in which family physicians work. For specialists, we continue to have no local internists or ENT physicians, and our sole ophthalmologist has retired after decades of service. So until these vacancies are filled, we will have an ongoing reliance on locum physicians to fill these needs.
1: Thompson says that community members can assist with recruitment efforts by making short-term medical staff and students feel welcome and appreciated. Patrick Scott, a prominent longtime Northerner, has died. Scott was a land claims negotiator, an author, and an entrepreneur. Scott passed away after a long bout with prostate cancer. The CBC's Luke Carroll has more on Scott's impact on the NWT.
4: And what Berger did was exactly the opposite. He opened up the inquiry, he opened up the whole process to the common guy.
5: That's the voice of Patrick Scott describing a subject he knew well back in 2006. He was talking about the Berger Inquiry, a monumental decision in the 1970s, which ultimately stopped a proposed pipeline through Indigenous communities up and down the Mackenzie Valley. This came at a time where prioritizing Indigenous rights over economic development was rare. Scott first moved to the territory in 1975 to cover that inquiry for CBC North as a camera operator and producer. He later worked on land claims, both for the territorial government and the Detcho First Nations. Herb Norwegian is the Detcho Grand Chief.
6: His ability to connect with people, and he was a very calm and happy guy, and he was smart. You know, he was smart, and that's what we liked about him.
5: Scott's daughter posted the news of his passing on Facebook. She wrote that there will be plans announced in the next few days for people who loved him to gather. Luke Carroll, CBC News, Yellowknife.
1: And the Assembly of First Nations has passed a resolution related to separatism in Alberta. The resolution states that no province has the legal authority to alter, diminish, or extinguish treaty rights or the constitutional relationship between First Nations and the Crown. The vote was held at the annual General Assembly. The Assembly of First Nations National Chief, Cindy Woodhouse-Nipinak, has this message for separatists.
7: They've got to know that if they vote to separate themselves, then I guess they go find another country, because they will not be taking

0: any land anywhere in this country with them anywhere. So I don't know what they're trying to have a referendum on, but, you know, certainly they won't be taking any land, referendum or not.
1: The release says nations from across the country have expressed their solidarity with Treaty First Nations in Alberta in opposing the threat. It says First Nations rights are not negotiable and continued cooperation will be essential in protecting them for future generations.

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1: Thank you very much, Tamara. 35 minutes after 6 o'clock here on this Friday morning. Hope you're having a good start to your day. Coming up here in a few minutes, we'll take a closer look at Canada's wildfire response system and what needs to change to meet the needs of hotter, more intense summers. But for now, here's Tamara with your forecast.
0: Thanks, Jared. In Fort Chipewyan, Wood Buffalo National Park, and Fort Smith, it's sunny, widespread smoke, and a high of 30. In Lutzel Cay, sunny, widespread smoke, and a high of 24. In Fort Resolution, there's smoke and a high of 27. In Hay River, Enterprise, Fort Providence, and Inkakiza, widespread smoke and a high of 28. In Fort Simpson and Jean Marie River, widespread smoke and a high of 29. In Fort Liard, Nahanni Butte, and Samba Cay, it's sunny with local smoke and a high of 30. In Yellowknife, Wekwati, Wati, Gamete, and Bechico, sunny, local smoke, and a high of 26. In Wrigley, local smoke and a high of 29. In Norman Wells, Toledo, and Fort Good Hope, it's sunny at a high of 22. In Delaunay, expect a high of 19. In Colville Lake, a high of 17. In Fort McPherson and Sinkachik, cloudy with a chance of showers and a high of 20. In Iqaluit and Inuvik, a chance of showers and expect a high of 15. In Tuktoyaktuk, it's cloudy with temperatures near 7 degrees. In Pawlatuck, cloudy, chance of showers with fog patches and a high of 11. In Sax Harbor, it's cloudy and expect a high of 15. In Uluhaktuk and Kugluktuk, cloudy and a high of 20. And in Cambridge Bay, a mix of sun and cloud with a chance of showers and a high of 17.

0: 37 minutes after 6. The wildfire landscape across the country worsened dramatically this week. And now in Ontario, provincial officials are asking the federal government to support with evacuations across the remote north. Yesterday, as conditions worsened, Prime Minister Mark Carney reappraised the work of everyone helping to respond.
1: On behalf of all Canadians, everyone in this room, all Canadians across this country, I want to thank the courageous firefighters, the first responders, the Indigenous and local leaders who are working tirelessly to keep our people safe.
0: But some experts say Canada's response system should be looked at with a more critical eye and scaled up to meet the demands of a changing climate. For more on this, we've reached Eric Kennedy. He's an associate professor of disaster and emergency management at York University. We reached him over the phone from Toronto. Eric, good morning.
2: Good morning.
0: Every year, people argue Canada needs a national emergency response agency. Why don't we have one?
2: Well, there are a few reasons we don't have one right now. One is that when it comes to something like wildfire, that's a matter of provincial and territorial jurisdiction. Because the provinces and territories are responsible for natural resource management and therefore forests, they're also responsible for the caring of those forests, which includes fire management. And so there's that underlying reason why this is devolved to the provinces and territories. But there's also some philosophy and logic behind this in emergency management more generally. We tend to believe that it's best to at least start with emergency management at a more local level. And so having the particular expertise and equipment and training that's right for your province or territory, there's a belief that that is perhaps a more preferable strategy than having a sort of top-down imposed national system that comes in and overrides some of those local concerns. So that is why the system has tended to evolve the way that it has and why that responsibility for wildland fire tends to live with the provinces and territories.
0: Would that model help?
2: Well, so advocates of a more nationalized model, I think, are often signaling concerns about the amount of investment, about the resources we're putting into the system, and about the overall amount of capacity. I think the question that has to be asked of people advocating that kind of system is, what's better about adding a national agency or taking a more nationalized approach versus putting those resources and investments directly into the infrastructure we already have? I think many folks would probably agree on that need for more investment and more capacity in the system. But that's a separate topic from whether it would be better to nationalize that

0: or add an additional national agency versus putting that directly with the agencies already doing the work.
1: Whose job is it when disaster strikes? You know, which jurisdiction?
0: Yeah, this is a complicated question, and there are so many parts of an emergency that it might be several people's jobs. So fire is a good example of this. We were just talking about how fire lives with the provinces and territories when it comes to wildland. But if a fire, say, comes into a community, that's where the local fire department will be a lot more involved. And you'll have lots of collaboration in what we call horizontal coordination between different parts of those governments. So typically a different portion of the government handles evacuations than the actual management of the fire. And so what we've found from past emergencies is it's really important that those horizontal elements are coordinated, because when they get out of alignment with each other, you can see some really bad outcomes for communities.
1: And what's the threshold for a province to ask for federal help in these cases?
0: Well, so you can get to that threshold in a couple of ways. One way that we think about a lot is the overall capacity, right? You start hearing stories about how many fires there are, about crews getting exhausted, about not having enough crews to go around. And so there might be that capacity question of, have we just hit a limit of how many firefighters we have and how many resources we have versus what we need? When we hit that capacity limit, we usually in Canada turn to mutual aid. So that is essentially going to the other provinces to get support, because I might be having a busy time in my territory, but there may be a province or territory that's having a lighter fire load and we can get some assistance. So that's one reason, is that capacity piece. The other reason that we might go for extra help is if there's a particular kind of specialized ability that we don't have. So an example of this is that the provinces and territories don't tend to have heavy lift aircraft. So massive helicopters and aircraft capable of evacuating a lot of people from undeveloped runways. And that's a capability that the Canadian forces have. And so sometimes provinces will put out a request for assistance to the federal government for that kind of specialized tool that they don't have, but say the Canadian forces do have and can assist with.
1: Right. And Ontario Premier Doug Ford is facing criticism that his government hadn't properly budgeted for fire season. Are provinces taking enough responsibility for their own backyards?
0: It's a great question, and there have been really pointed questions being asked in the past few days in Ontario about that amount of budget. I think in general for all territories and provinces, there's a question of, are the investments keeping up as the challenge grows? As we see fires grow because of climate change and other stressors, are we making our investments match? But if I can add a second layer to this, there's also a piece of the puzzle that is not as talked about, which is when and how that money is delivered. So in basically every province or territory, the fire management agencies can go back for supplemental emergency money as the season progresses. And that is very rarely rejected. No premier is going to say, no, I'm not going to let you fight those fires. The challenge is when so much of that budget starts to come in through those emergency requests later on, rather than as part of the base budget for fire agencies, it makes it much harder to make specific kinds of investments. So you can't use that money to do risk reduction before the season starts. You can't use that money to do mitigation before the season starts. You can't use that money to hire full-time people because it's only coming in as needed later on. And so I think there are questions to be asked about, are the investments keeping up with our changing climate? But there are also questions about when and how that money arrives and whether that's the wisest way, or whether there are ways that we could structure the money differently so that we can assist with that preparedness and mitigation and risk reduction piece.
1: We also often turn to the military for help with natural disaster response. What are your thoughts on that move?
0: Yeah, it's a move that we've seen more and more with the fire seasons, where provinces have turned both for that specialized capacity we were talking about earlier, like those aircraft to help with evacuations, but also sometimes just asking for, say, soldiers to be able to assist with firefighting. There have been some critiques with this kind of approach, though. So one of those critiques is that the soldiers who get called upon, they don't have nearly as much training or experience fighting fires as professional firefighters do across this country. And so some questions have been raised about

0: whether that's the right approach, or whether we ought to be investing more in firefighters so that we have that specialized skill and capacity. There also have been questions raised by some experts and even some folks affiliated with the forces themselves around whether this is the right use of the Canadian forces or whether this kind of emerging dependency on asking the forces for assistance is perhaps problematic. It might be problematic because it covers up investment gaps where you're not investing in the capabilities and capacities you need. But it could also be problematic because it perhaps pulls the Canadian forces away from their core missions and reduces their ability to speak to those other priorities. And so this is something we've seen more and more of, but it's also something that's being critiqued a lot.
1: What would you change then to improve our current response system and scale it up to match the growing intensity of our fire seasons?
0: Well, I think we have to definitely ask that scaling up and growth question. Are we matching the changing conditions? Because it's easy for things to get away from the provinces and territories a little bit and to think that we can handle it until one of these intense seasons proves that we can't. But another thing that I really think should be considered and should be weighed is the question of how much we're putting into response and this sort of episodic attention to fire versus those longer term risk reduction, mitigation, and preparedness pieces. Everybody wants to talk about fire today, this week, when we see these dramatic and tragic kinds of images and when the smoke is affecting communities. But the work to get ready for those scenarios and to prevent those scenarios from happening, that requires fuel risk reduction work, that requires fire smart and community resilience work, that requires investments in indoor air quality that you can't roll out the day of. They're long-term investments. And so I think a big challenge is how do we turn this from a brief news story when we see the tragedies into a more sustained attention and more sustained investment on those preparedness and mitigation pieces.
1: Yeah. Well, Eric, thank you so much for breaking this down.
0: Thank you for having me.
1: Eric Kennedy is an associate professor of disaster and emergency management at York University. We reached him over the phone from Toronto.

0: 47 minutes after 6. A temporary transitional housing site beside the Folk on the Rock site supports unhoused people. It's located in the far corner of the parking lot closest to the highway, but the parking lot is a popular party and camping spot for festival goers. And that's raising questions about how the 24 residents of the transitional housing facility will be supported this weekend. James Tolley is director of homelessness programs at Housing NWT. I spoke with him earlier this week. James, thank you so much for coming in.
1: Thank you very much for having me.
0: What can you tell me about the plan to support the residents of the transitional housing program in the parking lot beside the Folk on the Rock site?
1: So we've been thinking about this plan for the last year and a little bit. The first reaction we had was that we thought it might be valuable to move residents away from the facility for 3 days. However, when we started to interview the residents and consider the history and also the literature on this and research on this file, this is their home for this festival season and the next festival season before they move into the full permanent transitional facility in what would be 2028. We talked about it as a group and came to the agreement that moving them would be disruptive to their programming and their autonomy and the fact that this is their home. And so we worked with the organizers as well as the operator to come up with a site plan that increased the fencing to allow for dedicated access in and out of the facility, separate from the parking lot of that where festival goers will sit. This fencing will somewhat differentiate between the facility and the parking. It will also include signage as well as volunteers who kind of direct traffic. Some GNWT officials, such as myself, who attend Folk in the Rocks, we're also volunteering our time at no benefit or cost to anyone to stand in the parking lot and also educate festival goers about what the purpose of the facility

0: facility is and why it's there.
1: I think a lot of people are wondering why this site was chosen, you know, given there's a raucous weekend-long party in the parking lot every summer. Take us back a bit and tell us why this decision was made.
0: To really understand why the GNWB chose this project, there's a few different aspects we have to look at. And one is has been the history of finding a location for projects, particularly for those experiencing homelessness or choosing to exit homelessness within the city of Yellowknife, and finding land that is acceptable to all parties. Now, the difference with this project was also that we received funding under a federal funding stream of funding called the UHEI, which is the Unsheltered Homeless and Encampment Initiative by the Government of Canada. We had to move very quickly, and if we had went into municipal land or within the city boundary outside of the aerodrome, the development and building permitting process alone might have caused significant slippage to this project, where the project might not even be open this summer. From announcement to landing the facility was about six months, from May till October, November of 2025. Choosing the aerodrome allowed us to go under different regulations and different rules that allowed for permitting. So we chose the Folk on the Rocks parking lot, as it's known, although it's not officially the parking lot. We chose it as a flat spot that was regulated, and that it would only impact two festival seasons, that it would impact 2027 or 2026 and 2027 before the permanent facility would be open.
1: You mentioned there were some conversations about taking this off-site, these people off-site for the weekend, but you decided not to do that. Mm-hmm. Why wasn't that a good option?
0: One of the biggest needs that this specific population requires is consistency and a feeling of home. We felt that forcing 24 individuals to relocate to a campground or on the land or some other option would be disruptive, and that it might disrupt some people's progress on whatever their specific goals are. For example, if someone is trying to get help for addictions 3 days away from their home in an unfamiliar place where maybe there is more access, might cause might cause someone to exit the program, which we didn't want to see either, you know. So we wanted to see these people succeed, and we felt, and we are backed up by as much data and research that we've been able to do and talking to experts, that keeping it consistent, keeping it the sense of home, it was very important.
1: You mentioned before you've been working closely with the Folk on the Rocks team in establishing this as a transitional housing site. What do the Folk on the Rocks folks have to say about this?
0: Immediately when we reached out to the executive director and their team at Folk on the Rocks, they were excited by this project. They saw this as an ability to another part of Yellowknife, the broader community, to come together to show how we can work together. This is a positive project. These are two positive things that are happening in the city of Yellowknife. And the executive director, as well as anyone in the board that we have talked to, has been immensely supportive. And on our part for the GNWT, what we offered was that any fencing or any signage or anything like that, the GNWT would cover those costs. It would not be borne by the festival or the operator, that we are a partner. This is our community for all of us, and that we would want to work together.
1: So what can festival goers expect to see this weekend in the parking lot?
0: I would actually expect that it won't be quite dissimilar to previous years. There is a substantial parking lot that will still be available. There are still other parking spots across the road, as there have been in previous years. The city of Yellowknife is also providing transit. The Folk on the Rocks has also been working with Shift to promote people not use their vehicles and use bikes to go out to the festival. So I think it will be fairly it should look fairly similar. There will obviously be a big section in the corner closest to the highway that is sectioned off and will have a dedicated, as I said previously, a fenced in area to come and go for service trucks or any other vehicles. But I don't think that there will be large scale changes beyond that, as long as the community and festival goers are respectful of the residents that are making those positive decisions.
1: Is there anything people should keep in mind if they're choosing to be in the parking lot area, you know, during Folk on the Rocks?
0: I would really strongly encourage those that may partake in tailgating of whatever form that looks like to consider not using the main Folk on the Rocks parking lot, given the proximity to the facility. That being said, we can't control everybody's personal decisions, but we would strongly encourage that and hope that if festival goers are choosing to congregate and hang out in the parking lot, that they're respectful of those across the fence that are just trying to make positive decisions. And what worried us was seeing on social media some of the comments of people encouraging potential residents of the facility to join in the tailgating or some forms of disruption to the facility. The security, the RCMP, and the GNWT and all those involved will be there to monitor and hope that everyone is respectful.
1: Okay. Well, James, thank you so much for coming in.
0: Thank you very much for having me.
1: James Tolley is Director of Homelessness Programs at Housing NWT. The City of Yellowknife, festival organizers, and the GNWT are all encouraging people to opt for the bus instead of driving this year due to the limited parking space this year. Speaking of Folk on the Rocks, here's Fontaine performing this weekend with a song called I Can't Be.

14, taking us up to the end of the first hour of the Trailbreaker here for this Friday morning. After the 7 o'clock World Report, remembering Patrick Scott, a northerner who wore many hats, including CBC North cameraman during the Berger inquiry. We'll talk to his friend and colleague, Whit Fraser. I'm Jared Monkman. We'll be right back. Stay with us.

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1: Good morning. I'm John Northcott.
0: U.S. President Donald Trump says America's election system is vulnerable, and he's accusing China of direct interference. Trump made the allegations during a primetime White House address last night, claiming declassified intelligence proves Beijing targeted the infrastructure. The CBC's Julia Wong joins us now from Washington. Julia, what did the president lay out in this address?
2: So Donald Trump spent the majority of his 25-minute speech detailing what he called vulnerabilities in the U.S. election system and pointed to declassified intelligence he says backs that up. Now, Trump has continued to make baseless claims the 2020 election, which he lost, was rigged. This despite lawsuits and audits that have upheld those results. In this primetime address, Trump accused China of accessing voter data in the 2020 election, and he's also accusing foreign governments of hacking into voting machines, but did not provide proof it led to votes being changed. Trump says the election system falls catastrophically short of being secure.
3: Our elections were left vulnerable to being rigged and stolen, and the trust of the American people was lost.
2: Trump used the speech to make a pitch for Congress to pass the Save America Act. Now, this would require voters to show proof of citizenship and photo ID before voting in a federal election. But Senate Republicans have previously said they don't have the votes to pass it, and there has been criticism the measures would block eligible Americans from voting.
0: So, Julia, the president making this speech last night, what's the reaction been so far?
2: Well, a spokesperson for China's foreign ministry rejected Trump's claims, saying they're aimed at vilifying China and said it has never interfered in U.S. elections. Democrats, such as Senator Chris Coons, said he heard nothing new in the speech.
4: This really amounted to a temper tantrum from our president that his own party, which controls Congress, won't pass the voter suppression bill that he has been pushing and pushing for them to take up.
2: The speech comes just months before the November midterm elections, and Republicans are working hard to hang on to power in the House and the Senate.
0: The CBC's Julia Wong in Washington. Thanks, Julia.
2: Thank you.
0: Wildfires are intensifying across Canada. In northern Ontario, fire crews are dealing with more than 176 active blazes as several First Nations face evacuations. On the West Coast, hundreds of people have been ordered to leave their homes and more than 1,000 others are on evacuation alert. As Tanya Fletcher reports, crews are up against some of the toughest weather conditions of the summer.
5: For nearly 2 weeks, crews have been battling twin blazes in BC's Fraser Canyon, about 200 kilometers northeast of Vancouver. A few dozen properties were previously on evacuation order, but the flames are now burning dangerously close to Boston Bar. On Thursday, the entire town was ordered to evacuate, affecting roughly 200 homes and businesses.
6: It looked really bad. It looked really bad, and it's pretty scary. We've been packed.
5: Evacuee Fernando Balanta packed an emergency bag and watched in disbelief as the flames grew near.
6: Trees looking like they're Q-tips doused in gasoline just going up a light. An entire mountain just disappeared before our eyes within like minutes.
5: The BC Wildfire Service expects conditions to remain volatile with lightning and little rain in the forecast. Meanwhile, closer to the coast near Whistler, flames and thick columns of smoke are threatening the village of Pemberton. More than 1,300 properties are on evacuation alert.
7: I mean, it's alarming, right, to have it right there.
5: Claire Hayes has lived in Pemberton for 15 years.
7: We spent a lot of time biking, and to know how dry the forest is right now is concerning.
5: That fire sparked up Wednesday, just 5 kilometers from Highway 99, the main route through the region. It's one of nearly a dozen new wildfires to ignite in BC within a 24-hour period. Tanya Fletcher, CBC News, Vancouver.
0: Heavy smoke from the Canadian wildfires is wafting across the border, plunging major American cities into a severe air quality crisis. Skies from the Midwest to the Northeast are shrouded in a thick, toxic haze.
8: We have a friend of mine now that's in urgent care because of the smoke.
9: My dog has a doctor's appointment tomorrow, and we actually canceled it because my ride is my aunt and she's got asthma.
10: If you don't have to come outside for nothing, don't come out. If you need to come out, have a mask for sure. Don't use excuse you don't have one. At least do a bandana.
0: Chicago and Detroit are currently tracking as the most polluted cities in the world, with hazardous health alerts active across 10.

0: 10 states. The UK's Labour Party has a new leader. Andy Burnham spoke from central London today, shortly after the party made the official announcement.
1: Let's have the courage to fix the big things that politics has neglected, like social care, and have the conviction to go out there together and argue for our plans. And let's have the self-confidence to find common ground with other parties where we can. By seeking more consensus, we may just find the change we make is more lasting. We may find our political discourse in this country becomes that little bit less toxic, and we should be working to achieve that too.
0: Burnham presented a 5-point plan detailing how he intends to lead both his party and the country as Prime Minister. His priorities include making politics less toxic, empowering the grassroots, and reshaping party culture. Burnham is expected to officially take office on Monday when Keir Starmer delivers his formal resignation to King Charles. Burnham secured his seat in Parliament during a by-election last month. Rogers is laying off a number of its frontline customer support workers. The cutbacks come as frustrated clients complain about a spike in phone wait times for help or refunds. Anna Kamenchik has this Go Public investigation.
2: It's so frustrating.
3: Jeremy Dias tried calling Rogers last month to discuss his cell phone contract. Instead, he waited, only to get disconnected.
2: When I tried calling back after the call got dropped, I was informed that the queues were too long to accept the call.
3: Now, Go Public has learned Rogers is laying off some of those frontline workers who take your calls. A company spokesperson wouldn't confirm how many jobs it's cutting, saying only they represent a small percentage of frontline and corporate roles. And the company is investing in digital and self-serve options. A union organizer for United Steelworkers Local 1944, which represents thousands of telco workers across the country, says he too is getting calls. Corey Mandrick says employees have had to sign non-disclosure agreements and are afraid to speak out in case they lose severance pay. Bell and Telus also recently announced cuts, including customer service jobs. All bad news for customers, says Dias.
2: Just totally and utterly exhausted by every time we have to call a company and fight for a refund or a delay or a service.
3: He says the federal government needs to do more to keep telco jobs in Canada and fix dwindling customer service. Anna Komnenich, CBC News, Vancouver.
0: And finally, a white hearse will tour Quebec's highways this morning. The morbid reminder is part of a stark new safety campaign launched just as the province enters its annual construction holiday that sees hundreds of thousands take to the roads. Last year's two-week break was the deadliest in 10 years, ending with 38 fatalities. Kubina Oduro has the story on the campaign and how one family's personal tragedy is being used to try save lives.
4: She get hit by another car. The guy was drunk.
5: Maria Vlavek says she lost her aunt when she was 15, who pulled over on the highway to assist another driver in need of help.
4: She was 25 years old. It was so sad when we were at the church with all these young people. So I'm really affect by this and how people drive on the road.
5: Levesque's story is one example why Quebec's Auto Insurance Board is stepping up its efforts to remind drivers about road safety. It is part of a new campaign that involves organizers driving around Quebec in a white hearse.
6: Because it's a symbol of what's at stake when you drive.
5: Simon-Pierre Poulin is a spokesperson with the SAAQ, which provides public insurance to all Quebec drivers.
6: When you drive, you have your own life in your hand and the people surrounding you, so it's to catch attention, to grab attention. I think it works.
5: About one out of three Quebecers take their vacation during the province's construction holiday, between mid-July and early August. 2025 was one of the worst years on record. Poulin says the construction holiday is particularly a bad time because there are simply more people on the road.
6: People take more risks at this time because they're lighthearted, because it's beautiful outside, because the sun almost never sets. These are the contexts in which people will speed and will take a little drink. And those behavior kill.
5: Quebec Provincial Police will also be stepping up its efforts on roads, waterways, and trails as a way to remind people about the importance of safety. Kubino Duro, CBC News, Montreal.
0: And that is the latest national and international news from World Report. I'm John Northcott. This is CBC News.
7: Good morning and welcome to The Trailbreaker. I'm Jared Monkman, sitting in for Shannon Scott here on this Friday morning, the 17th day of July. I hope you're having a good start to your day and your week was kind to you as well. We're going to remember the late Patrick Scott here in this first half hour of the show, a northerner who wore many hats, including CBC North cameraman during the Berger inquiry. We'll hear from his friend and colleague, Whit Fraser. And then after the CBC Regional News at 7:30, Scott Regier will tell us about the World Cup and what's happening there. And then we'll be joined live in studio by musician, filmmaker, and talented guy Johnny Vu. He'll play some songs for us and talk about playing at Folk on the Rocks.

0: And we are 11 minutes after 7 o'clock, and at 7:30, Tamara Merritt will be here with the CBC Regional News, and she's here now with the headlines. Tamara, good morning.
1: Good morning, Jared.
0: One thing I've noticed about getting older, I'm turning 39 pretty soon.
1: Oh my goodness, congratulations.
0: Yeah, like in 2 months, but time, it just slips by. Like, where did June go? It's July 17th.
1: I know. I know. So I still sometimes think it's, you know, June, May, whatever.
0: I know.
1: And it's almost the end of July, too. Yeah. Like, yeah. July has just sped by.
0: I've always marked the passing of time with Folk on the Rocks. Like, once Folk is over, that means July is almost over. And then summer is almost over.
1: That's kind of sad.
0: Yeah. Yeah. It is a little bit sad. But I try to reframe it in my mind that I love the early days of winter, you know, like November and December when the snow was light and fluffy and the temperatures aren't too cold yet. I love that time of year. So I try to look forward to that in August. Mm-hmm. It's still summer.
1: That's a positive outlook yeah, for sure.
0: I try. What's in the news?
1: Yeah. So coming up at 7:30, a change to NWT family law is going into effect today, which will make it easier for some victims of violence to get emergency protection orders. We'll learn a little bit more about that. And two more NWT schools have tested for high levels of lead in their water. We'll hear from a parent whose daughter goes to one of those schools.
0: Looking forward to that story. Thank you so much. We'll have a look at your current temperatures here in the broadcast region. Cambridge Bay, you're sitting at 10 degrees with a bit of cloud cover, light rain right now in Kogluktuk at 12. 13 degrees in Uluhaktuk with wind from the east gusting to 70. 10 degrees in Sax Harbor, Pavlotok, you have some light rain coming down right now at 7 degrees. It's also 7 in both Tutuyaktuk and Inuvik with light rain. Aklavik, you're 8 degrees, also 8 right now in Fort McPherson. Colville Lake, there's no reading right now. Delaney, partly cloudy at 14. 10 degrees and mainly sunny in Fort Good Hope. Tulita, you're 13, also is a 15 right now in Norman Wells. 10 in Wrigley, Gumati, you're 14. 14 degrees in Hawti, Wekuti, you're 15 degrees, with a west wind gusting to 40. And Yellowknife right now, partly cloudy at 16. The smoke has cleared quite a bit this morning, but the wind is blowing in from the northwest, gusting to 25, and the smoke looks to be coming with it. So we'll see what the day brings. Samba Cay, you're 8 degrees, 10 right now in Fort Liard. Fort Providence, you're 13. Hay River, good morning, Mom. There's some smoke as well at 14. 17 degrees in Fort Resolution and Flutes Okay, our warm spot, 22 degrees. 18 in Fort Smith with sunny conditions and mainly sunny in Fort Chip in the Park at 20 degrees. We're 7:14 here on this Friday morning. Well-known Northerner Patrick Scott has died. An author, a lands claim negotiator, a CBC television producer, a cafe owner, and a dedicated family man. Patrick's love and care for the land and people of the North was boundless. And in 2024, Patrick Scott and Paul Andrew collaborated on a book called We Are a River about the impact of Treaty 11 on the Dene people. Here's Patrick Scott discussing the book on the Trailbreaker 2 years ago.
2: Think about what we've seen in contemporary negotiations. 15, 20 years of wordsmithing and negotiations for the modern day treaties. The treaty party went from Fort Providence to McPherson back to Bechico in one summer with a written document signed, sealed, and delivered. They didn't come to negotiate. They came to get signatures and sell a product that they were dishonest about. And doing this book just brought that for me, brought that forward. I've been involved in land claims and self-government negotiations for about 15 years here in the North. And the difference when you compare what happened in 1921 to what happened in the, you know, leading into 2021, it's remarkable. And for us, settlers, Canadians, the government of Canada, the Crown, to still stand by that fraudulent approach, I think we still, and we're living in a generation, a time of reconciliation. As a settler descendant, I think it's vital that we understand the oral version of the treaty and start hearing what Dene have been saying for 100 years about what treaty is and start respecting the treaty. We've got a long way to go before we're there, but we've got to get there.
0: That's Patrick Scott discussing the book he and Paul Andrew co-authored 2 years ago, We Are a River. Pat's northern career began here at CBC North, working as a camera person covering the Mackenzie Valley Pipeline Inquiry, also known as the Berger Inquiry. That's where the journalist Whit Fraser came to know Patrick Scott. Whit Fraser joins me now from Nova Scotia. Whit, good morning. Thank you so much for being here. I'm really sorry about your friend.
3: Oh, thank you, Jared. I'm listening to Pat's voice, and I'm listening to his accomplishments, and I'm thinking a life that was lived wonderfully wide and beautifully lived. And it was a very nice tribute. Thank you for that. And I want to say first to all members of the family, I love Pat like a brother, and he was so good to me all of my life. He was the most generous, principled, and kind person I think that I've ever met. And that came through so much in the tape that you just played. His absolute sense of fairness. Mm-hmm. And he was that way in 1975, in the late, early winter of 75, when he came from Vancouver with his bag of tricks, an old 16 millimeter film camera to actually record the Northern television broadcasts, 5-minute reports by all of the Berger Inquiry reporters, Dene, Inuit, and English, for 5-minute slots, Monday to Friday, in the early evenings. And that was the first bare bones Northern produced television. And Pat's images were incredible then. And so many of his pictures had been taken and reused and re-edited and repackaged so many times that couldn't find anything eventually in the libraries.
0: Yeah, yeah. I got to know Pat a couple of years ago when he came back to work at CBC, and he told me a little bit about that time working at CBC and being the first cameraman. But take me back to the 70s when Pat showed up at CBC North. What was Pat's job then?
3: His job was he was a one-man band put together the 5-minute packages, and we filmed them, of course, and then Pat would carry them to the airport and knew every flight south and would put what looked like an onion bag with film cans in it and send it to Vancouver with all of the instructions for editing. And it would be edited in Vancouver, and they would broadcast it in the weather slot. They just split the network and put the Northern broadcast on out of Vancouver for all of the Northern regions. And then you know that he did 1,000 things after that, and that's why I'm able to say his life was lived so wonderfully wide. He had so many interests, but in each was underlined with these principles and values of fairness and equality. And I was just so proud that he let me be part of his friendship circle.
0: Yeah, like you mentioned, he came to all these jobs with those principles and that sense of justice and seeking fairness. But how do you think covering the Berger Inquiry impacted Pat?
3: Well, he had perceptions in the Berger Inquiry that none of the rest of us had. And he based his PhD, his doctorate. I mean, he went back to school as an adult and studied and was determined and got his doctorate. Man, that's an accomplishment. rights, and it was an incredible thing. And what was his thesis based on? It was based on Dene taking back control of their lives. And I don't remember the exact numbers, but sort of, he took the first 6 months of the inquiry's testimony and found that the word Dene had been used perhaps only a half dozen times. All the rest of the times it was natives or Indians. And then the mid-months of the inquiry, he documented how month over month, the use of Dene was emerging among the Dene, and it was appearing in testimony. And then he documented the last few months of the inquiry, where every time there was a reference to what once were known as Indians or natives, was now nearly exclusively the word Dene appeared. And he documented that recapturing of how people were recapturing their own identity.
0: Yeah, that's really important work. It's been incredible work and thoughtful. Yeah.
3: And lasting.
0: Yeah, absolutely. It has been almost 50 years since the Berger Inquiry started. You and Pat kept in touch over the years. Are there any stories that stand out in your memory about Pat?
3: Well, there's many, but one I think reflects the only time I've really seen him a bit outraged, and it was in Toronto. And he chose to testify at the Berger Inquiry, but he wanted to wait until he was in his hometown at the time, which was Toronto. And I was quite shocked when all of a sudden I see the beard sitting at the table being sworn in. And he gave a great testimony that actually appeared the next day in the Globe and Mail. And it was simply his outrage of checking into the 40th floor of the downtown Holiday Inn and discovering in the morning how beautifully warm his bathroom floor was. And he was saying, here we are threatening the people and the environment and the interests of northern communities so that we can have heated bathroom floors in southern Canada. And that grabbed the Golden Mail's attention, and I know it grabbed Tom Berger's attention too.
0: Yeah, that's really powerful. What would you say Patrick Scott's legacy in the North is?
3: That sense of fairness. Gentle fairness and understanding and equality for everybody, for absolutely everybody. And so many of your listeners who have known him for so many years, I know will agree with that.
0: Yeah. What will you remember about your friend?
3: Just a connection that I was always in the very best of company. And I was always with somebody who I knew was genuine through and through, a true friend. And I'm not going to dwell on that he is gone, but I am really going to try to and remind myself that he was here and the values and principles he left while he was here.
0: In my short time knowing Pat, I think everything you're saying is so true. He was such a genuine, warm, kind person. Whit, thank you so much for your time, and I'm really sorry about your friend.
3: Well, thank you for the opportunity to speak about him. And again, to family, my condolences, and I know you're all strong, and we'll say it together. God bless him.
0: That is Whit Fraser, who is a journalist and author and a longtime friend of Patrick Scott. They worked together in the 1970s covering the Berger Inquiry for CBC North. Pat Scott passed away this week from cancer. He was 77.

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1: 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After the news, Scott Regier will tell us about the World Cup happening this weekend between Argentina and Spain and the effect that the wildfire smoke might have on the game. And then we'll get to a performance and conversation with Folk on the Rocks performer Johnny Vu.

0: And the time now is 7:30, and here with your CBC Regional News is Tamara Merritt.
1: Thanks, Jared, and good morning. A change to NWT family law is going into effect today. It will make it easier for some victims of violence to get emergency protection orders. Previously, an order would only apply to someone related to the victim, but now it includes people who are dating or in a caretaker relationship. The YWCA runs shelters for victims of family violence. The group's executive director in the territory is Hawa Dumbuya Sise.
2: So we're really happy to see that. But our key concern now is we're going to see a high volume because of the expansion of the family definition, the dating relationship, the caring relationship, and now that stalking is also included.
1: Dumbuya Sise says they did push for these changes, but she says the expected higher demand for support will likely require more resources. High lead levels have been found in two Inuvik schools, East 3 and Samuel Hearn. Jessica Ducharme's 5-year-old daughter goes to East 3. Ducharme started taking precautions when the government found high lead levels in Yellowknife schools last year.
3: I was sending her with her water bottle with our home filtered water in it, and I had warned her not to drink the water at school to keep her healthy and safe, but tell a 5-year-old, bring home your water bottle every day so I can refill it with our water. It's a little hard for a 5-year-old.
1: The government says it is working on the affected outlets and will provide an alternative drinking water source. The remains of two girls who died at residential school years ago are back home. Alice Abel and Denise Boucher had been buried in Fort Resolution. Denanuque First Nation escorted their small wooden caskets to Lutzelke yesterday. The CBC's Leni Lambrink was there.
4: A plane lands on the runway of Lutzelke Airport, a big step in the journey for Alice Abel and Denise Boucher. They left their community for St. Joseph's Indian Residential School decades ago and never returned until now.
5: You know, I feel really relieved, and I feel good.
4: That's Adeline Jonasson. Denise is her half-sister, who died at 7 years old.
5: I wanted her to come home, to be here with her family and her relatives.
4: Denise and Alice were both buried next to family at a cemetery in Lutzelke on Thursday. Therese Abel says Alice would have been her aunt. She doesn't know much about the young girl who died in Fort Resolution as a teenager.
5: Oh, we just want to meet her, how she's like, who she looks like. It would be different nowadays if she was alive. She would have had kids, probably. And it's kind of sad in a way.
4: Denanuque First Nation has been finding and identifying children who died at St. Joseph's for years now. It involves research, records, DNA testing. This is the third time remains have been repatriated, and there are plans to bring more children home in the future. Leni Lambrink, CBC News, Lutzelke.
1: And a much-anticipated external review of Nutrition North is now out. The review studied the effectiveness of the program and gave recommendations to improve it. Artie Sarkisian reports.
6: The government order review of Nutrition North was made public. Led by former NTI President Aluki Kotyarek, the report says the program needs to expand. Nutrition North is a federal initiative that subsidizes groceries across the Arctic, but it only covers essential products. Kotyarek wants it to expand to all items in the North. Dwayne Wilson, Vice President Arctic Cooperative, says such an expansion would only be beneficial under certain conditions.
7: Only if the trade-off isn't that subsidy rates are reduced for the items that are currently subsidized.
6: Last year, the program in its current form cost over $160 million. It's been under scrutiny for years. So in 2024, the federal government initiated the review to find ways to improve it. But Wilson says high rates of poverty is what makes food security unattainable to a lot of Northerners.
7: The whole subsidization of the costs is a moot point if people aren't able to buy them at any cost.
6: Now, the report is in the hands of the Federal Department of Crown Indigenous Relations. It did not respond to a request for comment. Artie Sarkisian, CBC News, Iqaluit.
1: And that's the CBC News for 7:30. I'm Tamara Merritt. For the latest national and international news, stay tuned for World Report at the top of the hour. And I'll be back with your regional news at 8:30. 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
0: Thank you very much, Tamara. 35 minutes after 7 o'clock here on this Friday morning, the 17th day of July. I hope your day is starting off okay. In a couple of minutes here, Scott Regier will tell us about the World Cup final happening this weekend between Argentina and Spain. But here's Tamara with your forecast.

0: In Fort Resolution, widespread smoke and expect a high of 27. In Hay River, Enterprise, Fort Providence, and in Kikiza, widespread smoke and a high of 28. In Fort Simpson and Jean Marie River, smoke and expect a high of 29. In Fort Liard, Nahanni Butte, and Samba Cay, it's sunny with local smoke and a high of 30. In Yellowknife, Wekwati, Wati, Gamati, and Bechico, it's sunny, local smoke, and a high of 26. In Wrigley, it's sunny with local smoke and a high of 29. In Norman Wells, Toledo, and in Fort Good Hope, it's sunny and expect a high of 22. In Delaney, it's sunny at a high of 19. In Colville Lake, a high of 17. In Fort McPherson and Sigachik, a chance of showers and a high of 20. In Iqaluit and Inuvik, cloudy, chance of showers and a high of 15. In Tuktoyaktuk, temperatures near 7. In Pawlituk, a chance of showers with fog patches and a high of 11. In Sax Harbor, it's cloudy and expect a high of 15. In Uluhaktuk and Kugluktuk, it's cloudy at a high of 20. And in Cambridge Bay, a mix of sun and cloud with a chance of showers and a high of 17.
1: Thank you very much, Tamara. It's time now for sports with Scott Reger. Scott, good morning.
2: Good morning, Jared.
1: After a memorable month of action, the FIFA World Cup will be awarded this weekend. What are you looking forward to most between Argentina and Spain?
2: Well, Jared, seeing two nations compete with seemingly endless ties to one another, that includes between the coaches. Argentina's Lionel Scaloni learned his craft while going to an academy run by Spain's coach, Luis de la Fuente. Then there are the players, many on both sides, Jared, including Lionel Messi, are dual nationals who could have just as easily been playing for the opposition on Sunday. Messi moved to Spain when he was just 12 and, believe it or not, flew under the radar, which means he didn't represent Argentina at any level until he was 17. And then there's the Lamine Yamal story. When Spain's superstar winger was just a baby, he was part of a photo shoot where Messi is shown bathing him. The shoot was part of a charity fundraising calendar the Barcelona soccer club was participating in. Joan Monfort, who took the photos, spoke to 60 Minutes about it.
3: It's like winning the lottery. It's a 1 in 10 million chance. And I don't know, can you imagine if I told you right now that there's a photo of Michael Jordan giving a bath to LeBron James?
2: So as Messi gets set to play likely his last international match on Sunday, he'll do it against the player deemed most likely to succeed him as the most exciting talent on earth, a player he almost baptized for the role.
1: Yeah, that's amazing. Meanwhile, it wouldn't be a World Cup final without controversy off of the pitch. What stands out for you in that regard?
2: Well, Jared, a World Cup final that could look a lot more like a Super Bowl, which includes Jennifer Hudson performing the Star-Spangled Banner. World Cup finals usually only involve the national anthems of the participating teams, but FIFA is breaking with tradition to honor its World Cup host this time around. When I say host, I mean singular. There'll be no Mexican or Canadian anthems. There will be lots of other music, though, from Shakira to Madonna to Canada's own Justin Bieber. All of this means a longer halftime show than usual, a half an hour long, so the Argentines and Spaniards, Jared, best keep limber in their dressing rooms. But there is another controversy looming that has little to do with a made-for-TV event. What role will forest fire smoke play? Last night, a National Women's Soccer League match was played before a record crowd in New York, and the smoke was so bad, there were two hydration breaks per half instead of one. Dr. Vin Gupta of the American Lung Association says the same should happen on Sunday.
4: There's going to have to be different rules applied here than in a typical World Cup game, because not only is it going to be terrible air quality, it's hot. That can cause an extreme amount of stress on the heart. We want to make sure that bodies are going to be accommodating to unusual circumstances. I would hope that FIFA is going to take into account environmental conditions and potentially build in more breaks.
2: Temperatures during the game will be around 30 Celsius with extreme humidity in addition to that smoke. So it'll be interesting, Jared, to see what FIFA decides. Perhaps Donald Trump will weigh in. He will be sitting at the stadium with his close friend, FIFA President Gianni Infantino. Indeed, Trump will present the World Cup trophy to the winning team.
1: Yeah, geez. How do you think the smoke will affect the game?
2: Well,

0: I think it's going to slow things down, but I think it's going to be a pretty plodding experience regardless, unfortunately enough. Spain likes to hold on to the ball, Jared. Argentina has to disrupt Spain's midfield possession and maximize their own finishing, which is easier said than done, of course. The Spaniards have been stingier on defense than anyone in World Cup history during this tournament, giving up just a single goal. That came on a header by Belgium. If you saw Lautaro Martinez's winning goal against England, where he nodded in Messi's sublime cross from the wing, that's the type of goal Argentina's most likely to score on Sunday. But really, with the stakes so high, my fear is we could have a match like the one described in The Simpsons all those years ago. A match called very differently, by the way, by Kent Brockman and his Spanish-speaking counterpart.
1: Halfback passes to the center. Center holds it. Holds it. Holds it.
2: Halfback passes to center. Center holds it. Holds it. Holds it.
0: So let's hope there's genuinely exciting play on Sunday, Jared. And remember, regardless of whether it's Argentina or Spain who comes out on top, the real unofficial winner of this World Cup is Cabo Verde, who neither of Sunday's finalists could beat in this tournament, at least not in regular time.
3: Yeah, for sure. Let's hope for some good play for sure. Scott, thank you so much. Have a great weekend.
0: You too.
3: That was Scott Reguerre with sports. We have two weekend passes to Folk on the Rocks to give away here this morning. To qualify, call 1-800-661-0708 or text our phone here at 867-446-4659. Once again, two weekend passes to give away. Text the number 867-446-4659 or call 1-800-661-0708. And if you've already called or texted in, your name is already entered, so don't call again.

0: 18 minutes left here in this Friday edition of The Trailbreaker. The much-anticipated Folk on the Rocks get started tonight with Warm the Rocks. And Yellowknife musician Johnny Vu will be hitting the Beer Garden stage at 11:45 tonight. And then Johnny is performing on the main stage Sunday afternoon at 2:30. So ahead of this weekend's performance, Johnny joins us now live in studio for a bit of a preview of his music in a chat. Johnny, good morning.
1: Morning.
0: So let's start with a song here. Do you want to start us off with something you'll be playing this weekend?
1: Yeah, so I got my buddy Taylor Syracuse over there on guitars, and he's a part of the co-op, and they'll be playing with me at Folk on the Rocks. Yeah, we're going to play a tune right now. It's called Time.

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Gonna give you everything that you never had. More than just a shoulder when you're crying, let's get sad. And if you're feeling angry, let it out, let's get mad. Yeah, settle down, settle down. I know you ain't ready, but I'll always be around. Settle down, settle down. I know you ain't ready, but I'll always be

0: Heck yeah, that was amazing. Thank you so much for that.
1: Yeah, no problem.
0: So we talked before this interview here. You haven't performed this early in the morning before. Also, I'm sure it's pretty unique to have one person watching, you know, like me watching so closely.
1: Yeah, it's usually just myself this early in the morning in the shower, but barely, yeah. You know?
0: Yeah, for sure. So it's not your first time performing at Folk on the Rocks, but what does Folk on the Rocks mean to you as a performer? How big a deal is this?
1: Honestly, it's amazing. It's you know, I'm always at a loss for words just because, you know, this city, it just, they come through, you know, they come support. And this is like the biggest one. This is the crescendo, you know, this is like the third act. So it feels real great.
0: Shamefully, I've never seen you perform live until now, so that's changed. But every video I've seen of your performances, the crowd is always so into it. There's so many people there, so you are definitely a local star here. But I'm curious about the ethos behind your music, you know? What are the themes you write about?
1: Honestly, I kind of write music like to my 15-year-old self, like, what would I want to hear when I was younger? And some of the stuff that I went through, I write about, but a lot of it is just like, you know, hearing, I love listening, you know, especially to friends, people, coworkers, and they tell me all these kind of stories. So after that, there's always like this creative spark that comes into my head. I'm like, oh, that time song was about a coworker, and she was telling me about a breakup and how it's just like, you know, just right place, wrong time. And in my head, she said that, I'm like, I'm going to make a song out of her.
0: Do you ask for permission?
1: Yeah. And then I tell them after. I'm like, hey, look, this is what I did. Yeah.
0: Yeah, that's really cool. Mm-hmm. And there's no way to know it was about her. Like, you can't tell from the song.
1: No, not at all.
0: Why do you want to perform with the co-op, this band playing with you?
1: Honestly, it's kind of like a natural progression with the co-op, right? I remember Taylor coming up to me at one of the concerts. I thought he was just a fan, but just kidding. He came up to me and he was just like, hey man, we should do music together. And I was like, yeah, 100%. He's like, oh yeah, I have this band, it's called The Co-op, you should come on and do a couple songs. And we did a couple songs at a few sets. I think the one at the Racquet Club was the first one.
2: Yeah, I think our first show that The Co-op ever played, we had Johnny perform with us and a few other guys from the Ice Cold Collective, Northwind and Gnarls B. And it was just immediately there was a chemistry that we were excited to continue to explore.
0: What is your experience, Taylor, playing with Johnny?
2: Yeah, well, again, going back, we've done, let's see, so we did Float a few years ago as well. We had Johnny come and perform. Yeah, we've also just, you know, both of us are two people who I think really, really love the collaborative aspect of the arts, you know? So, you know, Johnny is someone that I can easily go to and say, hey, I got an idea. You want to flesh this out? And whether it's an event or a song or whatever. And similarly, I'd like to think of myself as someone who's pretty open to that type of thing. So
0: For sure.
2: So yeah.
0: I love how collaborative the Yellowknife music scene, the Northern music scene is. You know, it doesn't feel like anyone has huge egos, at least my perception of that. And everyone's willing to work together and create together. It's really cool. So another song. And what is this one about?
1: Oh my God, it's 7:30. I'm blanking. What are we playing?
2: We're going to play City, I believe.
1: Okay, yeah, let's do City. Yeah, so this one is about just a buddy who, you know, had a crush on a girl. And we were just out in the city and he was, you know, she was there too. And it's just, about this crush.

0: Oh, that was so great. I love that. How is it performing for the radio versus performing in front of like 300 people?
1: Honestly, it's not as bad as I thought it would be, because I'm surrounded by friends, you know? So,
0: yeah. Yeah, for sure. So we talked about how this collaboration came to be, but what is it like working with a backing band versus, you know, a production or like backing tracks?
1: Honestly, like doing this live with everybody, with, you know, Taylor, Mike, Rob, and Joe, it's just what I always want to be doing. If that was, you know, if I had $1 million and I could pay everybody every single time, that would be the ideal way to go, you know?
0: Yeah. Yeah, for sure. So once you do have $1 million, you'd be paying them all the time, I guess, hey?
1: Yes, I have a lottery ticket right now. My fingers are crossed.
0: How do you even prepare for a festival like Folk in the Rocks?
1: Honestly, I do some vocal warm-ups in the morning. I do love to watch, actually, live festival videos. So some of my favorite performers, I think that's like something that I've been doing a lot since performing. I like to watch people that I kind of admire and then see what they are kind of doing and like interacting with the crowd.
0: Like who?
1: The most recent one I watched was Keshi. I know he's a little bit more behind his guitar, but yeah, I was watching Keshi. And then before that, with a little bit more dance and movement, I was watching Omar Apollo.
2: You think he might go a little like Pearl Jam, Eddie Vedder, like climb the rafters? I was watching a little footage of that the other day.
1: Yeah.
2: That's wild stuff.
1: It depends on how big the monitors are.
2: Yeah.
1: And if they're wedges, I don't know if I can balance on them, but maybe.
0: I would love to see that. We have time for one more 3-minute song. Do you have a shorter song you could play for us?
2: Let's do 2 cents.
1: You got it.
2: Yeah.
1: Okay. Yeah, let's do 2 cents.

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We the hottest haters we know. Yeah, and I'm the hottest hater I know. And we the hottest haters we know. And I'm the hottest hater I know.

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Memory loss, homie, what's your name, man? Scaring all the girls, nothing but a terror. Simmer down, Ozempic era. Yeah, with my alpha male girlfriend. Guess that makes me the kind of fruity boyfriend.

0: How about that? That was so great. How fun is that for you to play, Taylor?
1: 10 out of 10.
0: Well, Johnny and Taylor, thank you so much for coming in this morning and playing for me. This has been so great.
2: Thank you for having us.
1: Yeah, our pleasure.
0: And I'll come see you at Folk on the Rocks for sure.
2: Amazing. Thank you.
0: That was Johnny Vu, who's playing this weekend at Folk on the Rocks, backed up by the co-op featuring Taylor Syracuse. We have about 90 seconds left here on the show for this Friday morning. Time now to announce your winner of the pair of Folk on the Rocks tickets. And the winner is Eileen Dragies. So we will get in touch with Eileen today and let you know how to get those tickets. Also, yesterday we announced a winner as well, and I had the first name wrong because the writing was hard to read. It was Mel Sabourin. So we'll get in touch with Mel today as well and give you those tickets. And that is it for us here on this Friday edition of The Trailbreaker. I want to thank some special people this week. The show was produced by Rachel Zellniker and Jana Graham. Jana did a ton of work this week, so thank you so much for that. Special thank you to Elliot Pope for directing the show this week. Catherine Barton is our executive director and Sarah Minogue, our managing editor. And Murph and Brass is our managing director. I'm Jared Monkman, filling in for Shannon Scott today and Monday. You can find me emceeing the main stage Saturday night of Folk on the Rock, so come see me there. Have a great day and a great weekend, and we'll talk to you again soon.

0: This is World Report. Good morning, I'm John Northcott. U.S. President Donald Trump says he has declassified intelligence revealing major vulnerabilities in the American electoral system. In a primetime televised address, he made it clear he believes China is mostly to blame.
1: Think of that, tens of millions of voters' data in 18 states have been bought, stolen, or hacked by China.
0: Trump made the claims during his White House address, but critics say he failed to

0: prove there was any actual manipulation of the vote. The CBC's Katie Nicholson has the latest.
1: U.S. President Donald Trump has long clung to claims of election interference after he lost to Joe Biden in 2020. Last night, he claimed he had proof.
2: I'm announcing the immediate declassification and release of critical intelligence revealing shocking vulnerabilities in our election infrastructure.
1: After the 2020 election, numerous courts, audits, and investigations found no evidence of manipulated election results. And a national intelligence report concluded no foreign actor attempted to alter any aspect of the voting process, including registration, casting ballots, tabulation, and results reporting.
3: I heard no concrete evidence or even allegations that foreign actors actually changed the results of American elections.
1: Democratic Senator Chris Coons immediately panned the address.
3: There's only one person involved in this who we know for sure tried to meddle in the 2020 elections, and that's President Donald Trump.
1: Trump also renewed his plea to senators to push through a contentious voting reform act, the Save America Act, with voter ID rules that critics say would prevent millions of eligible voters from casting a ballot. Katie Nicholson, CBC News, Washington.
0: The UK's Labour Party has a new leader who is now poised to become the country's next Prime Minister. Andy Burnham spoke from central London today, shortly after the party made the official announcement.
4: Let's have the courage to fix the big things that politics has neglected, like social care, and have the conviction to go out there together and argue for our plans. And let's have the self-confidence to find common ground with other parties where we can. By seeking more consensus, we may just find the change we make is more lasting.
0: Burnham says his priorities include making politics less toxic, empowering the grassroots, and reshaping party culture. He's expected to officially take office on Monday after Keir Starmer delivers his formal resignation to King Charles. 893 wildfires are currently burning across Canada, and nearly 130 of them are completely out of control. Fire crews from Yukon, Alberta, and British Columbia are being deployed to Ontario to help battle the crisis. More than 175 fires are tearing through the province, forcing several remote First Nations to flee. As the CBC's Sarah Law reports, community leaders say help is arriving far too late.
5: Canadians always look after each other.
6: Prime Minister Mark Carney says his government is providing helicopters and search and rescue aircraft to assist firefighting efforts. Ontario has formally requested federal assistance, including possibly deploying the Canadian Armed Forces. Despite criticism about the province's firefighting budget, Premier Doug Ford says it's all hands on deck.
7: But our government continues no less to protect the people and the communities.
6: But for Nomigusasagagin, it's too little, too late. The entire First Nation north of Thunder Bay burned to the ground Monday. Chief Helen Pavala says her community members got out safely, but had to do it all on their own.
8: Nobody answered their cries.
6: The Assembly of First Nations passed an emergency resolution Thursday seeking federal support for Nomigusasagagin. Devin Wanakomik is Emergency Response Coordinator for White Sand First Nation. It's been affected by the same fire as Nomigusasagagin, which is more than 300,000 hectares large. Wanakomik says leaders need to work together to improve response times.
9: Emergencies are not the time for governments to debate responsibility.
6: Locals in Thunder Bay are collecting donations of food, clothing, and toys for evacuees in town as the city continues to be stunned by yellow, smoky skies. Sarah Law, CBC News, Thunder Bay, Ontario.
0: In northern Ontario, fire crews are dealing with more than 176 active blazes as several First Nations face evacuations. On the west coast, hundreds of people have been ordered to leave their homes and more than 1,000 others are on evacuation alert. As Tanya Fletcher reports, crews are up against some of the toughest weather conditions of the summer.
10: For nearly 2 weeks, crews have been battling twin blazes in BC's Fraser Canyon, about 200 kilometers northeast of Vancouver. A few dozen properties were previously on evacuation order, but the flames are now burning dangerously close to Boston Bar. On Thursday, the entire town was ordered to evacuate, affecting roughly 200 homes and businesses.
11: It looked really bad. It looked really bad, and it's pretty scary. We've been packed.
10: Evacuee Fernando Balanta packed an emergency bag and watched in disbelief as the flames grew near.
11: Trees looking like they're Q-tips doused in gasoline just going up a light. An entire mountain just disappeared before our eyes within like minutes.
10: The BC Wildfire Service expects conditions to remain volatile with lightning and little rain in the forecast. Meanwhile, closer to the coast near Whistler, flames and thick columns of smoke are threatening the village of Pemberton. More than 1,300 properties are on evacuation alert.
12: I mean, it's alarming, right, to have it right there.
10: Claire Hayes has lived in Pemberton for 15 years.
12: We spent a lot of time biking, and to know how dry the forest is right now is concerning.
10: That fire sparked up Wednesday, just 5 kilometers from Highway 99, the main route through the region. It's one of nearly a dozen new wildfires to ignite in BC within a 24-hour period. Tanya Fletcher, CBC News, Vancouver.
0: To a go public investigation now of Rogers' layoffs of a number of its frontline customer support workers. The cutbacks come as frustrated clients complain about a spike in phone wait times for help or refunds. The layoffs were happening last week as Rogers confirmed it was closing down 6 radio stations. Anna Kamenich reports.
13: It's so frustrating.
14: Jeremy Dias tried calling Rogers last month to discuss his cell phone contract. Instead, he waited, only to get disconnected.
13: When I tried calling back after the call got dropped, I was informed that the queues were too long to accept the call.
14: Now, GoPublic has learned Rogers is laying off some of those frontline workers who take your calls. A company spokesperson wouldn't confirm how many jobs it's cutting, saying only they represent a small percentage of frontline and corporate roles. And the company's investing in digital and self-serve options. A union organizer for United Steelworkers Local 1944, which represents thousands of telco workers across the country, says he too is getting calls. Corey Mandrick says employees have had to sign non-disclosure agreements and are afraid to speak out in case they lose severance pay. Bell and Telus also recently announced cuts, including customer service jobs. All bad news for customers, says Dias.
13: Just totally and utterly exhausted by every time we have to call a company and fight for a refund or a delay or a service.
14: He says the federal government needs to do more to keep telco jobs in Canada and fix dwindling customer service. Anna Komnenich, CBC News, Vancouver.
0: And finally.
15: I'm going out tonight. I'm feeling all right. Gonna let it all hang out.
0: Shania Twain has sold out massive global stadiums throughout her career, but tonight she's checking off a legendary Toronto venue that eluded her before she became a superstar.
15: No inhibitions, make no conditions, get.
0: The Canadian country pop icon is playing an intimate, sold-out show at the Horseshoe Tavern. The historic room on Queen Street West in Toronto has been a musical institution since 1947. It served as a famous launching pad for iconic Canadian acts like Blue Rodeo and Tragically Hip. Even the Rolling Stones played there once. Twain told the Canadian Press that back in her early days, she was never big or well-known enough to sing there. She said she and her bandmates could only dream of playing the legendary stage.
15: No clothes, no shoes in the south and the sun, running round and not tattoos. You're melting to me like any in the heat.
0: The surprise gig is in massive contrast to her recent shows, including a 12-night run at London's Wembley Stadium. But the Shoe holds fewer than 500 people. Tonight's performance comes ahead of her 7th studio album, Little Miss Twain, which is out next Friday. And that is the latest national and international news from World Report. I'm John Northcott. This is CBC News.
6: Good morning. It's 8:10. I'm Tamara Merritt in Yellowknife with your weather forecast. In Fort Chippewa, Wood Buffalo National Park, and Fort Smith, it's sunny with widespread smoke and a high of 30. In Lutzel Cay, it's sunny with widespread smoke and expect a high of 24. In Fort Resolution, widespread smoke and a high of 27. In Hay River, Enterprise, Fort Providence, and in Kakiza, widespread smoke and a high of 28. In Fort Simpson and Jean Marie River, smoke and a high of 29. In Fort Liard, Nahanni Butte, and Samba Cay, it's sunny with local smoke and a high of 30. In Yellowknife, Wekwati, Wati, Gamati, and in Bechico, sunny, local smoke, and a high of 26. In Wrigley, sunny, with smoke, and expect a high of 29. In Norman Wells, Toledo, and in Fort Good Hope, it's sunny at a high of 22. In Delaney, sunny at a high of 19. In Colville Lake, expect a high of 17. In Fort McPherson and Sigachik, cloudy with a chance of showers and a high of 20. In Iqaluit and in Inuvik, cloudy, chance of showers and a high of 15. In Tuktoyaktuk, it's cloudy with temperatures steady near 7 degrees. In Pawlituk, cloudy with a chance of showers, fog patches, and a high of 11. In Sax Harbor, cloudy with wind northeast 30 kilometers per hour and a high of 15. In Uluhaktuk and Kukluktuk, it's cloudy with wind east 30 kilometers per hour, gusting to 50 and a high of 20. And in Cambridge Bay, a mix of sun and cloud with a chance of showers, wind east 40 kilometers per hour, gusting to 16 to 60 and a high of 17.
16: In tuna kagua tuta wonku tihe a kehena kotega. 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Kind of clue dictated at the Westwick Lekati, Dictate Guntasi, so. Go into Guate Guasaguntele, kind a clue, letter harat, a clue, a sound, a guasaguntele kitty. Go say, Guadita, and Naki Concola in it, a concola, Naki say, Dittery, it's a sonic quaita hound, a lay, let kitty, more like a day, e si kute, e Naki con, e nitle consacate, e nakiret, a si in beta. Had two towns a kitty. In that dictator, Jessica Duchamp, he did see B2, son libera, he see a good day in his conscience at daddy. Can the clue dictator to sham the cat did seek on a gourd a quit a dictator, son bug a quit hackani, e satsonic cookies like hunt kitty, e coo. E coo did see sweet to a ye had two canny yaga to go that like a net a kitty had him. In that dictator, see in that e woke winter, e goes a good sick, la dictator, good digger, see a job. And the blue tea family law, kitty, ah, see induced in a la gore gore, could be a seat like the nesse, sicko key, the congos or sicko key, we can eat there. 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I see the Nahare Concute e Sakin Tiam the Lectant a high quesola in Duda Consonaco Kerawa Kitty. E Alice Abel He, Denise Boucher He, E see the new coin for the resolution Ia go on well long the la. In the E Adeline Jonathan Hiriti, Denise Be Tiam the. In that dictresi, I lekati dictresi, I dinisle, satin bagai que bullehati. In that Jonathan sikata yak de konana kukini wata, I sweepana sohati, I trisa able gulati gula dictresi, I gula pot in kegusim dahati. I trisa able late and a secula I bought in on the hati. I colacati alas la in duke ben no hind a hatilla. Ben no hind a kind a cook oyo a sin a zocker a yulatin, ali alas and sweet and a hindi could be willed a hati. In that distance, see catidita able le catidicho, sui crin your tepana sotega le hatin, two dint a lesson hati cani wo yo go in there. E then in new con First Nation kitty lady, there see a une e sotane keo one de caracon Saint Joseph curiti le catanet a caigo so sotanet ego con well light I amiant a kitty caniga yak a laceta. 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Patrick Scott, he did see. Suri, then a son, you can in your ducho, duta goes on. You see, land claims can go a negotiator, he learned that. Goes on, he's like all that there. Goes on, ducho, some back, a see, on a liga quiz at the dark egg or a bean son, the kitty. E be to a in toa, he did see Scott in city to see, you know. I fagos o I cancer a ia in hwe hati. 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
17: 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Eg oni, you need think a ye wed, they need no quiet in Lutalk Eds and not Naki, sequi, but an a cousine yard the same. Alice Abel Chu, Denise Boucher Chu, a year, Denino Quabet and headline Lenny Saw, Hadu a cousin, then a harquin, Nahin Thurin Lesson, Hadu a ye, do a ye, Bellot in Adeline Jonathan, Vedesat Elo, Hadet a ye, Denise Hul ye see, Leinstein, Barayo a cousin, Hul Lesson, your, then a harquin, nine there see. A shot, a ye bothend a shot, sequi Alice Abel, hul ye, Therese Abel, a ye a billot in sa. Had it a Alice see a ye dekias a loon, a line there in lehets a dear the same. Deny no quin, don't thoughts in her loon, then it's a hid near the same, a ye, you wed at an heart quin, I did dine lacy, a ye sequi do lacy, then ye connect kaha, who real ain't there. Dinina quat in a yet an a hill, a galahi not a saint, belot in a cousin, then her quanine do, hulde say don't thought a saint. John Bullis chet the rechant and a Patrick Scott, hul ye don't ye, ani hulde look, ani sila, had do a ye see, dre bayas equia do a ye, dre, o sa e yain le hen yet is had it a ye Patrick Scott see than a sly gorill yard is in John DC Northwest Territories a ya halu than a sly hill a line not a George McKenzie bed lot illo hadu ye a yet do three than a sly gorill yard.

0: Good morning. It's 8:30. I'm Tamara Merritt with the CBC Regional News. Fire officials are warning of what they call extreme fire weather conditions across the Northwest Territories, and they say hot and dry conditions are expected to linger for days, which has pushed a fire outside Wrigley, about a kilometer closer to the community. But officials say there's no imminent threat to any homes or structures. In Fort Simpson, mop-up operations are being challenged by the weather. There's still no word on when evacuees will be allowed to return. Mike Westwick is the NWT manager of Wildfire Prevention and Mitigation. Westwick says initial scans showed thousands of hotspots, and he says more than half are now gone.
1: So that's a testament to the incredible work done defending Hinkley Point and the great work that's being done to continue to contain that line and work to get people home soon and safe.
0: A fire 35 kilometers west of the community of Gamatee, in between Great Slave and Great Bear Lakes, has grown significantly. But Westwick stresses there's no danger to the community, even though residents can see smoke. A change to NWT family law is going into effect today. It will make it easier for some victims of violence to get emergency protection orders. Previously, an order would only apply to someone related to the victim, but now it includes people who are dating or in a caretaker relationship. The YWCA runs shelters for victims of family violence. The group's executive director in the territory is Hawa Dumbuya Sise.
2: So we're really happy to see that. But our key concern now is we're going to see a high volume because of the expansion of the family definition, the dating relationship, the caring relationship, and now that stalking is also included.
0: Dumbuya Sise says they did push for these changes, but she says the expected higher demand for support will likely require more resources. The Decho First Nations Grand Chief says his solution to a dispute over public lands is simple: evictions. Lindbergh Landing has been at the heart of disagreements since 2021. Now, Clinton Lusink could face jail time for contempt of court. That's not for complying with orders to removing a gate and other items on adjacent public land. Herb Norwegian is a Decho First Nations Grand Chief.
3: And their lease needs to be terminated now. And they need to be evicted from the area. There's no way that we can have these kind of people living in our territory with that kind of an attitude. This is totally ludicrous, uncalled for. It's just something that we don't want ever to have to put up with again.
0: Norwegian says the presence of Lusink and other occupants led to a host of problems, including limits on their access to public land. The land in question is part of the Decho Land Withdrawal Order. This sets aside roughly more than 54,000 square kilometers of land to freeze development, while the settlement of land claims with the Decho First Nations is worked on. And the remains of two girls who died at residential school years ago are back home. Alice Abel and Denise Boucher had been buried in Fort Resolution. Deninukwe First Nation escorted their small wooden caskets to Litzelke yesterday. The CBC's Leni Lainbrink was there.
4: A plane lands on the runway of Litzelke Airport, a big step in the journey for Alice Abel and Denise Boucher. They left their community for St. Joseph's Indian Residential School decades ago and never returned until now.
5: You know, I feel really relieved. Relief, and I feel good.
4: That's Adeline Jonasson. Denise is her half-sister, who died at 7 years old.
5: I wanted her to come home, to be here with her family and her relatives.
4: Denise and Alice were both buried next to family at a cemetery in Litzelke on Thursday. Therese Abel says Alice would have been her aunt. She doesn't know much about the young girl who died in Port Resolution as a teenager.
5: I just want to meet her, how she's like, who she looks like. It would be different nowadays if she was alive. She would have kids, probably. And it's kind of sad in a way.
4: Deninukwe First Nation has been finding and identifying children who died at St. Joseph's for years now. It involves research, records, DNA testing. This is the third time remains have been repatriated, and there are plans to bring more children home in the future. Leni Lambrink, CBC News, Plutzelkay.
0: And that's the CBC Regional News for 8:30. Now look at current weather conditions across the region. In Fort Chippewa, it's sunny at 22 degrees. In Fort Smith, there's smoke at 20 degrees. In Plutzelkay, 22 degrees. In Fort Resolution, it's 17. In Hay River and Fort Providence, there's smoke at 16 degrees. In Fort Liard, 11 degrees. In Yellowknife, there's smoke

at 17 degrees. In Gamete and Wekwati, it's mostly cloudy at 16 degrees. In Wrigley, 12 degrees. In Toledo, Norman Wells, and in Delaney, it's mostly cloudy at 15 degrees. In

11 degrees. In Iqaluit, mostly cloudy at 8 degrees. In Tuktoyaktuk, there is a light drizzle, light rain at 7 degrees. In Pawlituk, light rain at 7 degrees as well. In Sax Harbor, temperatures are at 9 degrees. In Uluhaktuk, 14 degrees. In Kugluktuk, light rain at 15 degrees. And in Cambridge Bay, partly cloudy at 10 degrees. The current is coming up next, followed by Q at 10 o'clock. Our next regional program is Northwind at noon. Between 1 and 4, our Indigenous language broadcasters bring you programming from their communities. And then at 4 o'clock, it's Trails End. I'm Tamara Merritt. 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

0: Great damage has been done to our country. Our elections were left vulnerable to being rigged and stolen, and the trust of the American people was lost. This cannot be allowed to continue.
1: Donald Trump speaking directly to Americans about the integrity of their electoral systems last night. He claims there are big problems. In just a moment, what exactly does the American president allege? What's actually true? And what might this portend for the upcoming midterms? Also this morning. It is among the oldest and well-known stories in the world. It's about a guy just trying to get home. And this time, that guy is Matt Damon. He's the star of the summer movie blockbuster Odyssey, which hits theaters today. In 30 minutes, we'll hear why Homer's epic has such staying power. Plus, why is our country seeing more tornado warnings and twisters themselves? And in an hour, we will bring you episode 5 into the complex investigation of who was behind anthrax attacks in the U.S. in the wake of 9/11. But we'll begin with Donald Trump's allegations about American elections. Good morning. I'm Pia Chattopadhyay, in this week for Matt Galloway. This is The Current.
0: Every American deserves to know that when they cast their vote, that vote will be counted accurately in a system, and that is to make that system secure, one where cheating and interference are not just difficult, but virtually impossible. Unfortunately, the system we have today falls catastrophically short of that standard. Tonight, I'm announcing the immediate declassification and release of critical intelligence revealing shocking vulnerabilities in our election infrastructure. The People's Republic of China carried out what is believed to be the largest compromise of election data in history, resulting in China's illicit acquisition of 220 million U.S. voter files.
1: The U.S. president last evening speaking in a primetime address. Less than 4 months ahead of pivotal midterm elections, Donald Trump is trying to convince Americans there are deep vulnerabilities with that country's electoral systems. He says he has evidence that will be laid out. Trump is pushing Congress to pass an election reform law that would tighten voter ID rules. And he continues to falsely claim that he won the 2020 presidential election. Paul Hunter is a correspondent in CBC's Washington Bureau. Paul's also the co-host of the Two Blocks from the White House podcast. Paul, good morning.
2: Hey, Pia, good morning.
1: Trump laid out his case last evening for just shy of 30 minutes. What's the thrust of his allegations?
2: Yeah, well, it's scary-sounding stuff, eh? Dozens of documents that he has now freshly declassified, many with redactions, that he's putting forth as evidence of foreign interference in the 2020 election, i.e. the election he lost and Joe Biden won. This is the claim Trump has been making literally for years, which has been debunked at effectively every step of the way. Again, putting it out there last night, but this time with these documents, which by those who've gone through them 20 degrees so far, I've got a long day ahead of me, Pia, there would seem to be no real evidence that the interference, and by the way, it's important to note that it's been

0: widely known for some time that foreign governments have tried to interfere, but no real evidence that any actual votes have actually been affected. The short answer is the consensus so far is that there's not a lot of there is where things stand at this point.
1: Timing is key, Paul. Why make these particular allegations about the integrity of the American voting system now?
0: Well, and to do so in a primetime address, right? I mean, read the timing and the place last night, Oval Office. In theory, it was because there are eyeballs there. A primetime presidential address from the Oval Office is meant to underline that what's being said is a pretty big deal. And, you know, very important, capital V, capital I, and not to be missed. And so you better be watching. If a president wants to reach the American people, AKA voters, that's a big tool in the toolbox with which to do that. Problem is, I mean, most networks, or at least some of them, last night chose not to run it over fears it would be propaganda or false or misleading information, as, you know, Trump has, per his critics, been wont to do throughout his time in politics. Others ran it, but if the idea was to get it out before eyeballs, the reason to do it now is because, goes the thinking, Trump and Republicans are spiraling in the polls. The midterms are coming up. If you want to start getting people to think your way in time for the election, time to affect the election in your favor, now's the time to do it.
1: He's trying to have influence here, Paul, whether people paid attention last night or will pay attention to the media coverage of it, but he's clearly trying to influence Americans to see their country, their democracy, their elections in a way he alleges it is taking place. How dangerous is this?
0: The effect of saying such stuff last night, I think it's fair to say, could create confusion, mistrust, doubt about U.S. elections. In a country that champions democracy and operates on the basis of a democracy and elections that work, to cast doubt upon that is to take direct aim at everything in this country. So the danger is that people don't believe what happens on election night. And we've seen that play out, you know, I'm looking at you, January 6th, 2021. If you create confusion and mistrust and doubt, and you make people believe the system has no integrity, then you kind of lose everything in a democracy. And, you know, one of the things that if you listen, what critics will say when you listen carefully to Donald Trump on this issue or others, on cross-border trade, on immigration, that he'll use the term national security a lot. And what national security does is it allows the executive office, the White House, the president, to take action, effectively speaking, unilaterally in the name of national security. You don't have to go to Capitol Hill to say, hey, we need to do something to take action because this is a matter of national security. And there is, in his time in office, Trump 2.0, he has used that a lot to take action. And so the concern here is that by causing confusion and mistrust and doubt and doing so in the name of national security, because it's catastrophic that these countries are doing such stuff, even though there isn't evidence there, that action, the worry is that Trump will take action at the next election. And that, you know, be that ICE agents, be that National Guard, to protect the integrity, as he would have it, of the election, again, in the name of national security, which is the term he uses often.
1: Trump says, not all is lost, my fellow Americans. He says it can be saved. He's pressing Congress to pass the SAVE Act. Last night, he asked Americans to call their representatives, to ask them to do the same. Can you just walk us through what the SAVE Act is? What exactly would it do? Why has it not passed?
0: The SAVE America Act is a piece of proposed legislation

0: in the name of election integrity, promoted by Donald Trump, emphatically so in his speech last night at the end of it, that is aimed at bringing in tougher voter ID laws, for example, i.e. that voters must present government photo ID to vote, and also reduce the amount of mail-in voting. Critics will say that effectively what that does is that, it unfairly targets people who tend to vote Democrat, people who may not have a passport, may not have a driver's license, for example, and that that's what Trump is really pushing for with the act, to make it more complicated for Democrats to get out and vote. To get it passed, he needs what they call a supermajority in the U.S. Senate, which would include Democrats voting on site. He doesn't have enough votes to do it right now. But the thrust of the end game of his speech last night was to say this is, for all of the above reasons, because China, because catastrophic attempts to affect the outcome of U.S. elections, again, without really putting evidence out there. For all of those reasons, the Save America Act must be passed. Democrats and other critics of Trump will say that's because that's what this whole thing is really all about, to get that passed so that it is more complicated for voters who might not vote for Donald Trump to get out and vote. It's a complicated circumstance, but all of it is in light of the we're less than 4 months from the midterms now. Trump is as low as he's ever been in the polls. Republicans are saying like what voters are talking about is the economy, is things cost more money. There's a war going on in Iran after Trump said he was not going to be the president who ever starts wars again overseas. These are the things that matter. Republicans, meanwhile, are facing a president who is talking about this instead of that. And that's a problem for them when they go door knocking looking for votes.
1: Paul, it's always good to hear your analysis and hear from you. Thanks very much.
0: Yeah, my pleasure, Pia.
1: Paul Hunter is a correspondent in CBC's Washington Bureau. He's also the co-host of the Two Blocks from the White House podcast. You can watch that on YouTube. Paul is in Washington, D.C. David A. Graham joins us now. He's a staff writer for The Atlantic, and he is in Durham, North Carolina. David, good morning.
2: Good morning.
1: You watched Donald Trump's primetime address last night. What are you thinking about this morning?
2: It's remarkable how quickly something like this goes. As Paul was saying, an Oval Office speech is meant to be a kind of major occasion. And yet what we heard was this rehash of claims, and I suspect that it will be forgotten and passed over fairly quickly because there's just not a lot of substance to be heard there.
1: What is the veracity? Is there veracity? You've been covering the lead up to the midterms for a number of months now. You've written a book about Project 2025. When you heard him speaking last night, what was true in what he said, given how much attention you've been paying to this?
2: So it was a real mix of things. There were things that Trump was presenting as new that are not new and have been known for some time. There were things that Trump was characterizing in ways that didn't match up to the documents that the White House released. So they were sort of misrepresented. And there were also some things that Trump said that it was basically impossible to verify based on the the sort of redactions in these declassified documents. And given Trump's record on these things, I think it's very hard to give him the benefit of the doubt. So there have been attempts by foreign governments to influence voter opinion. There have been attempts by foreign governments to penetrate poll books or mess with the infrastructure systems. These are things that we've known, and they are threats. They're reasons why we need good cybersecurity. What's curious is that, first of all, Trump has cut cybersecurity funding from the federal government. And second, none of this got to changing of votes or fraudulent votes. None of it really demonstrated why something like the Save America Act would actually be a useful piece of legislation.
1: So given at this point, the analysis is that most of this is not true, if any. You wrote this week about the culture of distrust in the United States. Why would President Trump want to undermine trust in the voting system? To what end?
2: I think there's a couple things going on. One is on a small level. Trump has never really gotten over the idea that he lost the 2016 election popular vote, although he won the Electoral College vote, and he hasn't really gotten over losing the 2020 vote. And I think there's a certain amount of personal pique. He

0: has been looking for something that justifies or excuses or wipes away those losses ever since. I think the second thing is that what we have seen from Trump is something we have seen from would-be sort of autocratic leaders all over the world, which is that if you create an atmosphere of distrust, you can confuse voters, you can create voter apathy, you can sort of push back against a lot of the guardrails that restrain a democratic government. And I think Trump is doing some of that as well. Hmm.
1: This is a wash, rinse, repeat, these claims from Trump in many ways. You know, he alleges that the 2020 election was stolen, does not make the same claims about the two elections he has won. This administration has been doing other things in the past several months to try and influence how elections are carried out in the United States. Can you walk us through some of the attempts that they've been making?
0: Sure. So we've seen a range of things. One of them is pushing states with Republican leadership to draw new maps ahead of the midterms that will be more favorable to Republicans. And that's a place where Trump has been very successful. The Supreme Court has signed off on some of that, while a state court blocked a Democratic attempt to do that in Virginia. So that's been very successful. But almost everything else he's tried has come up short. He has asserted powers over elections that the president simply doesn't have. And so we've seen state governments ignore them, or we've seen them go to court. We've seen federal judges blocking these efforts to do things like mandate when states have to quit accepting ballots, or how they can use mail-in ballots, or what voting machines they can use. Plus, there's been the Safe America Act coming up short. And so I see this speech a little bit as a desperation play, as Trump sees many of these more substantive things not really coming to fruition. He's falling back on a power he still does have, which is to try to sow chaos ahead of the elections and reduce trust.
1: The U.S. Congress is there to serve as a check and balance on the American president. Are you seeing that when it comes to American elections?
0: I think it's certainly the case with the Save America Act. Trump doesn't have the votes for that, and he's been lashing out about that for the last few days, as well as the last few months. And one of the reasons is not just Democratic opposition, but Republican opposition. And Republican members of Congress and the Senate in particular are hearing from election officials back home, Republican election officials, who say that this bill is a solution in search of a problem, and that it would disenfranchise Republican voters, and also that it's simply too late to implement it before the midterms without creating real risks to the system actually functioning. And so in that case, I think definitely Republicans and Democrats are serving as a check. And overall, Trump's reliance on executive orders is because Congress isn't interested in doing these things and doesn't want to make this a focus.
1: You also wrote recently that the one thing acting as a check on President Trump right now is reality. How so?
0: Well, Trump simply doesn't have these powers. He's trying to do things he doesn't have. And he's also pushing back against voter sentiment. I mean, this is not something that voters seem to have a great deal of interest in. They're concerned about inflation. They're concerned about the economy. They're concerned about the war in Iran. And Trump is not focused on that. If he loses, or if his party loses the elections in November, it's going to be because of those failures, not because of some sort of illusory claim of fraud.
1: Paul talked a little bit about this. We have seen American troops on the street during this first year and a half of the second Trump administration. You've written about sort of what you've been seeing in your country over the last year and a half that gives you pause. And you've also questioned about you yourself perhaps being too pessimistic about it all. How are you framing that now?
0: You're right. I think the idea of troops in the street interfering with elections sounds so sort of apocalyptic and unrealistic that the first times I started hearing about it, I couldn't believe that this was a real concern. I think it's something, though, that experts are taking seriously. And we've seen some work to kind of push back on that. We see state election authorities running drills and doing planning for some sort of interference. We've seen members of Congress asking generals in congressional hearings to affirm that the troops cannot interfere with elections. So I think that there is some good work to push back. Last night's speech, I think, can counsel both ways. On the one hand, you have Trump getting up in a prominent venue and spreading a lot of falsehoods. On the other hand, we don't see Trump declaring a national emergency or threatening martial law, which are things that some people worried he might

0: try to do last night? I think a lot of it kind of depends on his mood. It depends on how close the election is, and it depends on whether his advisors are able to counsel him towards calmer options.
1: When you look at the political landscape in your country, when you see the conspiracy theories, the false claims, the distrust, the division, how worried are you about the upcoming midterms, but also about the future of your country and its democracy?
0: Boy, when you put it that way, it doesn't sound so good, does it? I think it's very worrying. And in some ways, I have become less concerned about the midterms over the last few months, partly because I think people are paying attention to this and they are taking efforts to safeguard elections. And many of Trump's attempts have fallen short. Also, if the election isn't close, it's much harder to subvert. But these are problems that are going to remain for a long time in American society. And, you know, Paul talked about the importance of trust to making a democracy work. Losers have to accept the results of elections. And it's very hard to rebuild these things. So even if the election goes relatively smoothly, will 2028, will 2030, and so on? And I'm not sure. And it makes me a little bit afraid.
1: Yeah, I think Paul used the word scary and you used afraid. And on that note, we will leave things there, David. We'll talk again. Thank you very much.
0: Thank you.
1: David A. Graham is a staff writer for The Atlantic magazine. We reached him in Durham, North Carolina. The midterms, by the way, are on November 3rd of this year. All right. The CBC News is next. And then.
2: The story is a foundational literary epic of Western literature. So much of what I've been doing in movies in some way comes from this story.
1: Homer's nearly 3,000-year-old epic poem, The Odyssey, hits big screens today. Adapted by Christopher Nolan, it's the first feature film shot entirely on IMAX film. Try getting a ticket for this weekend. Good luck, my friends. We're going to look at why this ancient story continues to stand the test of time and how audiences are connecting with it in 2026. Plus, why tornadoes and warnings are on the rise in our country. It's all coming up in 6 minutes. I'm Pia Chattopadhyay. 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Stay with us.

0: This is CBC Radio 1, 860 AM in Inuvik. The Tragically Hip, a national celebration, a defining cultural moment. 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The CBC News is next. Coming up in an hour, it's Q.
1: Shania Twain, one of the most recognizable voices in country music. Before she was a global superstar, she was just a kid in Timmins, Ontario. She'll take you back to those early days and tell you how losing her parents early on changed the course of her life.
2: CBC News, The World This Hour. I'm Pep Philpott. U.S. President Donald Trump used his primetime televised address last night to accuse China of election interference. The assertion is unverified, though Trump says he has declassified hundreds of intelligence files which support his claim.
3: The documents cover five major areas of concern. First, they show that over a period of years, starting during the 2020 election cycle, the People's Republic of China carried out what is believed to be the largest compromise of election data in history, resulting in China's illicit acquisition of 220 million U.S. voter files.
2: China is denying the accusation, and the president's opponents say Trump is simply trying to create doubt in American voting systems ahead of November's midterm elections, when the Republicans could face some big losses. Canada's wildfire crisis shows no

0: sign of easing up. More than 800 fires are burning across the country. In BC, the entire town of Boston Bar has been evacuated as two out-of-control blazes close in. In northern Ontario, fires are forcing the residents of several First Nations to flee their communities, and air quality alerts remain in place for another day as smoke from those fires blankets parts of Ontario, Quebec, and Manitoba. The smoke is also drifting over northern U.S. states, including New Jersey. That's where the men's World Cup final is to be played on Sunday. As Steve Futterman reports, that's raising some concerns.
1: FIFA's playing it down, obviously. We've not had any indication that this is going to have a major impact on the match itself on Sunday. But obviously, when you have these fine-tuned athletes running for 90 minutes, maybe 2 hours, depending if it goes into extra time, we don't know if any of the athletes on these teams have asthma conditions. An asthma condition could really complicate things. I know a number of years ago, David Beckham, the great English star, did come out and talk about his asthma conditions. But we don't know if any of the players might suffer from that. So it's bad, it's unhealthy, but it could be much worse, and we're hoping it won't get that way. Steve Futterman, CBC News, New York.
0: Iran has launched fresh attacks on U.S. military bases in neighboring Gulf states. A siren in Kuwait City warns of incoming Iranian fire. The attacks follow a six-hour wave of U.S. strikes across Iran. Tehran says the targets included key infrastructure. Crystal Gomansing has more.
2: Iran says that the U.S. hit multiple bridges in the southern coastal Hormozgan province and that a train station was also hit. And for the first time, Iran acknowledges attacks on power infrastructure during the U.S. airstrike campaign. Now, the energy minister has issued a call for people to use less power in the southern provinces. The ministry did not say if the attack was on a power plant or on a transmission line. Now, the U.S. did not specifically say if they hit any bridges or power facilities. It did say it hit military logistics infrastructure in a statement from U.S. Central Command. President Donald Trump has threatened previously this week to strike Iranian energy sites as well as bridges. All of this, of course, comes with an Iranian response. This morning, they have launched missiles and drone strikes on Oman, Qatar, Bahrain, Jordan, Kuwait, and Syria. Crystal Gomansing, CBC News, London.
0: British MP Andy Burnham has replaced Keir Starmer as Labour Party leader. He ran unopposed and was declared winner after most of the Labour caucus backed him. In his first speech as head of the party, Burnham said he's ready to lead.
3: We are united. And we put the power that comes from that unity at the service of people and places who have been waiting too long for politics to let them hope again. And that's what we're going to do, everybody. We're going to give them hope back.
0: Burnham becomes Prime Minister on Monday after Prime Minister Starmer gives his resignation to King Charles. That's your World This Hour. I'm Pep Philpott.
4: Good morning. I'm Tamara Merritt in Yellowknife with your weather forecast. In Rickley, it's sunny with local smoke and a high of 29. In Norman Wells, Toledo, and Fort Good Hope, it's sunny at a high of 22. In Delaney, also sunny and expect a high of 19. In Coville Lake, sunny again at a high of 17. In Fort McPherson and Sigachik, chance of showers and a high of 20. And in Iqaluit and Inuvik, a high of 15.
5: Hello again, I'm Pia Chattopadhyay, and you are listening to The Current. Does it feel like you're getting more and more tornado warnings?
6: We have a severe thunderstorm risk, including the potential for large hail and isolated tornadoes.
7: Severe thunderstorm watch. Then in this gray zone, you have a tornado watch.
8: Two tornadoes touched down between Edgerton and Dilbury Provincial Park.
9: Oh, look at there, right there.
10: This tornado was 30 kilometers southeast of Winnipeg, another one 50 kilometers south of the city.
5: Those tornado reports, watches, and warnings were all issued over the past 3 weeks. Tornado warnings in Canada have doubled since 2024, and the number of actual tornadoes themselves is on the rise as well. So what's causing them, and are the warnings worth paying attention to? Dave Sills is the director of the Northern Tornadoes Project at the Canadian Severe Storms Lab at Western University in London, Ontario. Dave, good morning.
11: Good morning, Pia.
5: Can we just start with actual tornadoes? How is this year thus far comparing with previous years?
11: Right. Well, 77 tornadoes

0: across the country so far. The 30-year average is 65, so well above average. But the real story has been on the prairies. 64 tornadoes so far, you know, really midway through the season. And if we go back to 1980, which is the beginning of our high-quality data set, there's not another year like that. The closest is 62 tornadoes in 1991. So we're looking at record numbers here on the prairies. And, you know, in the east, it's been 13 tornadoes. So really, the action has been on the prairies this year.
1: And you said season. How far are we into tornado season?
0: Right. Well, usually it's June, July, August, right across Canada. Those are the busiest months, which is different in the U.S. They have different peaks because of, you know, the different seasons down there. But across Canada, it's June, July, August, and with July being the peak. So we're really just, you know, halfway through the season here, and we've got big numbers already.
1: So the big question is, why are we seeing more this year?
0: Well, yeah. Some years you don't see nearly as many as this. But this year we've had a setup where we've had a system parked over the western U.S., a heat dome. It's been pretty persistent. And all of this instability collects under that heat dome. There's not a lot of thunderstorms right under it, but along the northern edge is where all that instability escapes and you get thunderstorms building up. And of course, the prairies have been right under that northern edge for a long time now. And so that means they've been getting hit with wave after wave of severe storms. And that includes tornadoes. It hasn't been the same story in the east. We've been on the kind of the northeast side of that heat dome. We're seeing the effects of that heat right now. But for most of the season, we've been on the less favorable side of that heat dome and just haven't seen the same level of storm activity.
1: You know, the last couple of weeks, we heard it there in those news things, but my phone has had so many alerts about tornado warnings and watches. I've been like, does this happen every year? You have told us, no, this is a big year. But I want to talk about the warning system. Where are we at in terms of the warnings? They've doubled since 2024 as well, the warnings?
0: You know, it's been interesting because one of the things we're doing at the Northern Tornadoes Project is we actually conduct performance assessments of the warning program, so the tornado warning program. We started this back in 2022, and we looked at 2019 to 2021. Over those years, how well did the tornado warning program do? And the picture wasn't a very pretty one. It was a failing grade, basically. And that's using targets from Environment Canada themselves, how they measure their success. So we knew there were improvements to be made. We made recommendations. And one of them was, statistically, you just couldn't get better unless you issued more. Mm-hmm. And when we did the report card again the next year, they had doubled the number of tornado watches, number of tornado warnings. And now they were getting a passing grade. So that's what it took. And yes, it results in more false alarms, and those can be managed. But the main thing is not to miss the big ones. There were too many events where we get on site to do the survey of the damage, and the people said, well, we didn't get a warning, or we got a warning just as we were standing out in the street talking to the neighbors about the damage.
1: So let me pick up on two things you said there. The first thing is, how do forecasters determine if a watch or a warning needs to be issued?
0: Sure. Yeah, there are definitely two phases there. One is the watch phase. As my wife likes to say, you watch for a warning. So the watch comes first. And, you know, when you're thinking about the warning, when you're using computer models to get an idea of the ingredients for severe thunderstorms and possibly tornadoes coming together. And sometimes you can see that days in advance, all those ingredients coming together. You don't know exactly where, when, or how intense, but you know roughly that, you know, there's going to be a big day. And as you get closer, you can kind of narrow that down to an area where you can issue a watch and say, okay, in the next 6 hours, the ingredients have come together that we could see tornadic storms here. And it's in that period that people can take proactive measures, like making sure all of the doors and windows are closed in the house. That's really important to not let the wind in your house, because that just makes it easier for the roof to come off. You know, to tie down any potential projectiles around the home and the property, and make sure you have a safety plan. But then when the warning hits, this is based on radar. I mean, you're not using computer models at that point. You're just using the radar network. That's the number one tool across Canada for doing severe thunderstorm warnings. And in particular with tornadic storms, you're looking for storms that

0: themselves are rotating. It's a different scale of rotation in the tornado, but the actual rotation of the storm, meaning it's very strong, very intense, very large updrafts that can support big tornadoes and large hail, you can actually see that in Doppler radar. And that's what they'll base a lot of the warnings on. Of course, if they get a call saying a tornado is happening, they'll issue a warning too.
1: Okay, the second thing I want to pick up on from what you said earlier is this idea that, not idea, the fact that there are more warnings being issued. What's the danger of, you know, the boy who cried wolf? In other words, if they don't happen, people might get complacent and say, well, I don't have to do anything.
0: Sure. Well, I think that's a real consideration. I know the forecasters, having worked closely with them over the years, that's something they think about all the time when they're issuing warnings. But, you know, the literature says that, you know, when you look in closely into this issue, it's not as big of a deal as people think. That people feel more like, hey, that someone's watching out for me rather than, hey, I'm getting way overwarned here. But there is a limit to that. And there's another aspect to this too, in that Environment Canada's current warning areas, the area that they, the minimum area that they can issue a warning for, sometimes they're really large. So you get parts of a large area that have the storm, but all of the warning goes to all those people in the area, including maybe a big city that's not affected at all. And so the plan is to really reduce the areas, make them kind of storm scale polygons that they issue the warning for. So only the people affected by the storm really get the warning. That cuts down on the false alarms. That program, it's been in development for a number of years, and hopefully by next year will be in place. They've had it in the U.S. for over a decade now.
1: You mentioned the heat dome specific to what we're seeing this year. We know by somewhat of a comparison that wildfires are increasing all the time because of climate change. How does climate change affect tornadoes? Like, will we be seeing more regardless if there's a specific heat dome in a summer?
0: Right. It's a really tough question, because when you get down to the scale of tornadoes and thunderstorms, the connections between climate change and those kind of phenomena really get harder to define. But we know a few things. We know that the severe weather season is getting longer. It's starting earlier, ending later, going farther north because of the increased heat. And that just increases the chances that you're going to get severe thunderstorms. But what's also happening is that with climate change, we're getting a reduced temperature difference between the poles and the equator. That reduces the strength of the jet stream. It becomes weaker, more wobbly, and weather systems that come across the continent, instead of just cruising along in the jet stream and passing through, get stuck. They don't move for weeks at a time. And that's what's leading to a lot of our severe extreme weather. Like I said, the tornadoes over a period of 3 weeks, they just pile up and pile up because that pattern was stuck. The same with wildfires. You get all that heat, all that lack of precipitation. It just primes the atmosphere, the forest for wildfires. And then when they happen, you know, it all comes together in one big atmospheric mess, right? You've got the combination of storms and smoke, and it's something that we're seeing more of each summer, and it's due to these patterns that are getting stalled as they cross.
1: Dave, you know, you've told us, listen, friends in Canada, listen to me and others when we tell you there's a watch and a warning, and do all the things. And yet you're the guy, one of these storms approaches when you have time, that you go out and you chase these storms. Describe that experience for us just before we let you go.
0: Sure. Yeah. I've seen two tornadoes so far this year, which is a bit unusual in Southern Ontario. It's a lot easier to see tornadoes out in the prairies when you can see for, you know, kilometers and kilometers. Storm chasing is something that, you know, people do for various reasons. Some people do it just for the thrill of it. That's not me. I'm out there trying to kind of connect what I've learned, that, you know, all the textbooks, all the courses, you know, what I've seen over the years with what I see on radar and satellite and that kind of thing, with what I can actually see with the storm, as the storm happens. And once you put all of that together, it just makes a lot more sense, you know, when you can put out everything you've learned into action, know where to be in relative to the storm, know what to expect.

0: expect the storm to do. And, you know, there's a lot of challenge in it, too, because you have to forecast where to be. So, you know, tune up your forecasting skills to be in the right place. And then, you know, watching radar, knowing where to move to, how the storm is going to behave. It's all really a challenge. It really is a way to appreciate nature, really, like just to see that force in front of you is really, you know, the true sense of the word, awesome.
1: Better you than me, my friend. Better you than me. Appreciate your time, Dave. Thank you very much.
0: Oh, thanks for having me.
1: Dave Sills is director of the Northern Tornadoes Project at the Canadian Severe Storms Lab at Western University in London, Ontario. Have you experienced a tornado this year in your region? How are you feeling about receiving more warnings for potential tornadoes? You can email us thecurrent@cbc.ca.

0: I'm Pia Chattopadhyay. You're listening to The Current. Boy, oh boy, it's going to be a big weekend for movie lovers.
1: Tell me what you remember.
2: A wife? A son?
0: Christopher Nolan's highly anticipated film, The Odyssey, hits theaters today. The epic journey of Odysseus, King of Ithaca, as he makes his way home after the Trojan War, features a star-studded cast. Tom Holland, Zendaya, Anne Hathaway, and Matt Damon as Odysseus, who described this as a dream role.
3: It felt like a special moment, like something that, you know, these moments don't come along in your life. It's one of the great roles, in, if not the great role in Western literature, and I had a chance to play it.
0: So what is it about this nearly 3,000-year-old doorstopper of a storm that audiences and storytellers alike continue to return to? Tom Roach is a professor of history and literature at Bryant University in Rhode Island. He joins us today from Provincetown in Massachusetts. Tom, good morning. I know the broad strokes of the Odyssey. I have to confess, I've never actually read it. So for those who are unfamiliar or whom it's been a few years since they were in literature class, what is the Odyssey about? Give us a basic plot line.
4: Basic plot line. I would say it's a story about a family torn apart by war and essentially three characters. So Odysseus is the father. He's the warrior. He just won the war and he's trying to make his way back home to his wife, Penelope, who is at that time being courted by a number of suitors who have essentially taken over the home. And the son, Telemachus, who is trying to find his father also, because the father's been absent for so long. So it really is a story about a family trying to reunite after a war.
0: This is a poem that dates back, you know, 2,700, 2,800 years. When you first heard that Christopher Nolan was going to take on this epic, what did you think of that?
4: My first thought was like, oh no, can this be actually made into a film? Because then thinking about all the new technologies and the, you know, the cinematic spectacle that we've come to, that we've whatever developed, I think it. I was really getting really excited about it. Essentially, I think the reason why it might be so relevant in today's world, you know, I think a lot of us can relate to a story about a family trying to reunite in a war-torn world, and I'm really excited to see how Nolan deals with that issue and also, look, the cinematic spectacle of all the monsters that Odysseus encounters, because that's what I left out in the plot summary. Because, you know, the great part of the Odyssey, too, is that it's an adventure story. It's about the father, Odysseus, encountering various obstacles along his path home. And some of those obstacles are divinely ordained, like the gods, you know, try to prevent him from getting home. And others are like these fantastical creatures like the Cyclops or the Sirens or the Lotus Eaters or various others. And I'm really excited to see those on the big screen.
0: Excited now, apprehensive before. And I want to kind of lean into the apprehension and ask you, what do you think some of the biggest challenges

0: challenges are when it comes to telling this story?
1: I mean,
0: it's not in English, first of all. That would be one.
1: Yeah, that's a really good point. There's a recent translation by a woman named, I believe it's Emily Wilson.
0: Emily Wilson, yeah.
1: Yeah, and she really makes it nice and clean and straight. I think the difficulty is like, I don't know, in some ways capturing the audience, right? Because when I read the Odyssey for the first time when I was 19 years old, it was a translation that was really opaque and really difficult. But now I'm really a big fan of this new translation because it's really clean and it really just kind of like gives you the information. So I think one of the biggest challenges in sort of, you know, interpreting this, translating this, bringing it to the big screen would to make it accessible, to make it as complex as the original text is. I love the monsters and the spectacle and the big bang boom of cinema, but at the same time, these characters are very strange and very complicated. I mean, Emily Wilson starts her translation as like, tell me a story about a complicated man, because Odysseus is complex. And so to capture that complexity and not just turn it into sort of a cardboard character, I think would be a big challenge.
0: Christopher Nolan, the director, he's been getting a bit of pushback for his use of contemporary language in this film. And I just want us to listen to what he had to say about it in a recent interview.
2: We look at the ancient world. People tend to view it in weird ways. There's a lot of cultural prejudice. There's a lot of, yeah, the sort of elevating it because it's old, you know, whatever it is. When you go to the poem, what you find is something that's really earthy and grounded and accessible. And so for me, in building the world of the film, what I talk to all the actors about is like, I want to center it on that and make it feel very fresh for modern audiences.
0: One of the things, the words that people are picking on is that the word dad is used in this film. What do you think of that? Is it okay to be incorporating contemporary language and elements when adapting historical texts?
1: You know, I do actually. I teach, I also teach, oh my God, I'm totally spacing on the name right now, the Assyrian epic that even predates the Odyssey. Gilgamesh, of course, the Epic of Gilgamesh. And I teach a translation of that to my students. Because again, when I read that as a young person, it didn't stick. It didn't hit. It didn't like resonate. But with this translation that I teach, it really comes to life. And the students really understand and they really empathize and they really get into these characters about the friendships and again, the adventures and all this stuff. So, you know, I'm not a purist in that sense. And I think if someone can translate it in for a modern audience by using modern language, you know, so be it. As long as people are sort of like getting the meat and potatoes of the story and getting the complexities of the characters.
0: The Odyssey is so often touted as a foundational text when it comes to storytelling. Where else do you see its influence in popular stories today?
1: Oh, there's so many good ones. Actually, the most recent one that I encountered actually won the Pulitzer Prize here. It's a novel called Less by Andrew Sean Greer was his name. And this is a really funny take on the Odyssey. It was sort of like loose, hilarious, and sort of very sarcastic, very ironic, because the hero is sort of the hero Odysseus. Is really sort of pathetic because he's an author who's sort of washed up, had one hit novel, and now he'll just take any sort of author event that will come his way. So the adventures, instead of like encountering the monsters or what have you, he travels from one sad author event to another, and each one is a riff on Odysseus's adventures. So it's a really clever reimagining of the Odyssey, and it was like a perfect beach read. I read it on the beach, literally. So I found that one really fun. The Coen brothers, Oh Brother, Where Art Thou, is also a great one, of course. And Madeline Miller's 2018 novel, Circe, where she does sort of a feminist reimagining of the character Circe in the Odyssey, which is also really great. And, you know, the sort of granddaddy of them all is James Joyce's Ulysses, the 1922 experimental novel, which was sort of like bringing the epic to a sort of modern stream of consciousness, you know. It was a really formal, obviously, I mean, we can talk about Ulysses till the cows come home, but like, you know, that was like the most, considered the most important modernist novel by many critics.
0: The actor and author Stephen Fry recently did this project where he reimagined and retells, you know, the timeless tales for modern audiences, and his final book in the series is Odyssey, and he really talked about how Odysseus remains a

0: hero for our times. Why do you think, what do you think the Odyssey still has to teach us about the current moment we are in?
1: Yeah, it's a really good question. I believe, you know, anyone can connect with the Odyssey because it's really about finding our home, finding our place in the world, navigating the various obstacles that obstruct our goal. But, you know, it's a, so if it's a story about the search for home in a war-torn world, I think today it has a special resonance in regard to things like even the refugee crisis or immigration, migration due to climate change. So in the story, what I like is that we want this hero to find his way home. We identify with him. We root for him, right? Mm-hmm. So with any luck, the film might encourage audiences to identify with the homeless, with the wanderers, with the ones who are sort of seeking a home after being displaced. So if it can generate empathy for, let's say, refugees, immigrants, and sort of the homeless, like that could be a very positive thing. But I do think that speaks to the modern world right now. You know, like that's a very, obviously a very important issue in the present. Another really related and important theme is the importance of, in ancient Greece, the word is xenia, and that just means hospitality, about sort of taking in strangers, being open to foreigners. And according to Homer, at least according to classicists, that Homer believed that xenia was a way of gauging the level of a society's progress, that like the greater a society's openness to foreigners, the more civilized it is. And we only learn of Odysseus's adventures because he is taken in by hospitable hosts, right? Like the Phaeacians take him in, he's naked, he washes up on the shore. The first thing they do is feed him, clothe him, and sort of get him settled without even knowing his name. And he wants to remain anonymous because he doesn't want to say like, I'm the king of Ithaca, you know? Like he wants to just say like, and they say, tell us your story. So that's where we learn of his adventures. And on the other hand, the suitors who are abusing the hospitality of Odysseus's household, you know, they get their comeuppance in the end. And so order needs to be restored when people are inhospitable, right? So that concept of being open to strangers, open to foreignness, I think that's also a really important concept for the modern world, because I think we sort of lost our way in that regard. So I think we can see, you know, this type of hospitality in personal relationships, but I'm thinking more like the bigger picture of national level, you know, maybe we've lost our way, and I'm hoping maybe the audience might positively affect, because it might prompt us to reconsider the importance of hospitality.
0: We will leave it on that note. Tom, I know you're looking forward to seeing this film, as are many people. Thank you very much.
1: Yeah, thanks so much.
0: Tom Roach is a professor of history and literature at Bryant University in Rhode Island. We reached him this morning in Provincetown, Massachusetts. All right, coming up after your regional update, we will bring you the next episode of the CBC podcast, Aftermath, Hunt for the Anthrax Killer. A suspect emerges. I'm Pia Chattopadhyay. 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

Good morning. I'm Tamara Merritt with an update from the CBC North newsroom. Fire officials are warning of extreme fire weather conditions across the Northwest Territories, and they say hot and dry conditions are expected to linger for a few days. It's pushed a fire outside Wrigley about a kilometer closer to the community, but officials say there's no immediate threat to any structures. In Fort Simpson, there's still no word on when evacuees will be allowed to return. A fire 35 kilometers west of the community of Gamaty has also grown significantly, but currently there's no danger to the community, even though residents can see smoke. And a change to NWT family law is going into effect today. It will make it easier for some victims of violence to get emergency protection orders. Previously, an order would only apply to someone related to the victim, but now it includes people who are dating or in a caretaker relationship. The YWCA runs shelters for victims of family violence. The organization pushed for these changes, but expects to see a higher demand for support and resources now that it's been made. And now, a look at

0: the weather. In Tuktoyaktuk, it's cloudy with temperatures steady near 7 degrees. In Pawlatuk, a chance of showers, fog patches, and a high of 11. In Sax Harbor, it's cloudy at a high of 15. In Uluhaktuk and Kugluktuk, it's cloudy at a high of 20, and in Cambridge Bay, a high of 17.
1: I'm Pia Chattopadhyay, and you are listening to The Current. Over the summer, The Current is bringing you some of the best CBC podcasts, and today we're continuing with Aftermath, Hunt for the Anthrax Killer, the story of another wave of terror attacks following 9/11. In yesterday's episode, airborne anthrax infiltrated Capitol Hill as American senators were debating anti-terror legislation. Let's pick up the story there.
2: Dr. Marcy Layton, the assistant commissioner for the health department, is once again dealing with a new case of anthrax.
3: A colleague of mine at one of our small hospitals here in Manhattan called because he was concerned that he had a case of inhalational anthrax in his emergency room.
2: Marcy had helped to diagnose the anthrax infections at NBC and the New York Post just a couple of weeks ago. And now, a Bronx resident named Kathy Nguyen, who's 61, with no connection to any of those newsroom attacks, is struggling to breathe.
3: We were able to quickly confirm that she did indeed have inhalational anthrax, and it immediately raised the concern about whether there had been a second anthrax attack in New York City. Our biggest concern was she the first, and were there going to be many more to follow?
2: Marcy needs to speak with Kathy to figure out where this exposure could have come from. But when she arrives at the hospital, Kathy's already unconscious. The little information Marcy does have scares her.
3: She wasn't a postal worker. She wasn't anyone that anyone would have directly targeted.
2: So where did Kathy come into contact with anthrax? Was it somehow loose in the city?
3: Unfortunately, we had very little information on where she had spent time during the 21 days before she got ill. So to try and figure out where she'd been, we went to her apartment looking for clues of things that she did, where she went to church, where she may have shopped recently. We were basically trying to put a timeline together of everywhere she was.
2: Marcy learns Kathy immigrated from Vietnam in 1977. And that she lives alone now and doesn't go out that much. When she does, it's mostly just to work and back or to the market to buy food she cooks for herself and her neighbors.
3: You know, I think what was really hard about her case is that, you know, I was in her apartment. Like, you sort of got to know her in this very personal way.
2: Getting to know Kathy makes it harder when Marcy hears the news.
4: 61-year-old Kathy Nguyen's death from inhalation anthrax is baffling investigators and complicating the entire anthrax investigation.
2: 3 days after she checked into the hospital, Kathy Nguyen is the fourth anthrax fatality.
5: How she could have come into contact with enough anthrax spores to kill her is anybody's guess.
2: While Marcy's working on the how, the FBI is focused on the who, and they're about to get a breakthrough. About a week before the World Series, agents had discovered the letter that infected Johanna Hooten, the reporter at the New York Post, inside the newspaper's offices. They sent the powder and the letter for testing, and now the results were in.
6: It was the same strain of anthrax.
2: Considering all they're up against, for Decker, finally getting some information is a big win. And even though it's a small sample, this trace amount of anthrax tells the FBI a lot.
6: Under an electron microscope, the morphology of the spores was very, very similar. Crude, clumpy. So it appeared that the same person or persons had mailed both envelopes, New York Post and Brokaw.
2: And the letters themselves reveal clues about that person. First, the white 6.5-inch envelopes look identical. And more telling are the markings on the outside of the envelopes.
6: The letters were postmarked in New Jersey.
2: If you haven't mailed anything in a while, a postmark is that official ink stamp the post office puts on the outside of envelopes. And both of the New York anthrax envelopes are stamped with the same one, September 18th, Trenton, New Jersey.
6: I.e. they were mailed at the same time. And definitely picked up by the letter carrier at the same time.
2: Decker and the FBI also find that in addition to the New York letters, the D.C. letter addressed to Senator Daschle passed through that same processing center. It's postmarked Trenton, New Jersey, October 9th, 3 weeks after

0: letters that went to New York. All of this tells agents that the Trenton, New Jersey area is likely the location of the mailer, or at least a place the mailer has relatively easy access to. To Decker, that means the mailer probably drove to Trenton.
1: You have a weekend to do it. You know, you have to do it and get back to work the next morning before somebody notices you're missing. So it's based on drive time, what would be considered a reasonable drive time.

0: hell of a lot narrower than anyone anywhere in the world. And on top of that, the FBI now has some clues inside the letters as well. Linguistic and behavioral experts examine the words to create a new tool in the investigation, a psychological profile.
1: Some of the words in the note were misspelled. Penicillin was misspelled. They felt that the misspelling was on purpose to mislead us, make us think somebody who wasn't a native English speaker wrote it. So they said that was probably a red herring done on purpose. Allah is great, death to, you know, Israel, that kind of thing.
0: According to Decker, this assessment suggests the author is trying to pose as a foreigner. That idea confirms what he and other agents have suspected and reveals for the first time a specific kind of suspect.
1: It was not Al-Qaeda, but it was what they call a lone wolf, an individual domestic here in the U.S. working by himself with no other people, a lone wolf.
0: Domestic person in the U.S. working alone. From this angle, Decker thinks the letters do seem strange. Phrases like Allah is great seem to be trying, maybe too hard, to tap into the fear of September 11th. The letters themselves are actually dated 9/11/01. And that date stands out, not just because of the reference to 9/11, but for the way the number one is written. It's not just a vertical line. Whoever wrote it added the serifs, the small lines at the top and bottom of each number one. To some analysts, that suggests someone who's formal, detailed, meticulous, like a scientist.
1: Obviously somebody with a science background, a fairly good science background in order to make the weapon itself.
0: Decker and the FBI now know a potential location of the killer and what kind of person they're hunting.
1: Somebody non-confrontational that was not necessarily violent, that was a bad person, but not a confrontational person.
0: Their suspect is a quiet, meticulous scientist in the United States with detailed knowledge of bioweapons. A person a lot like Agent Scott Decker and the scientists he knows personally, which to him means one thing.
1: We've got to search among our ranks and find out a quiet person who's pretty clever and knows about anthrax and microbiology. And it very likely could be somebody we know.
0: This could be an inside job. Possibly a scientist working for the government who lives or works around southern New Jersey. The net is tightening. And then agents get a tip. Someone calls the FBI about their neighbor. He's a Middle Eastern-looking man who's been mixing a strange, cloudy liquid with a silver canister in his backyard. They know he also works for the government and is close friends with a disease scientist. The two men live in Chester, Pennsylvania, a small historic city that's only 50 miles from the mail center outside Trenton, New Jersey.
1: It's not far from where the letter was mailed. He was in that 100-mile radius. What's a reasonable driving time to leave Chester, drop a letter, and get back to Chester?
0: It's about a two-hour round trip. Certainly seems possible. So agents spring into action. On an early morning in November 2001, about 30 FBI agents with guns and battering rams and a hazmat team in gas masks jump out of black SUVs and rush the scientist's house. It's early in the morning, and Farah Sheikh is asleep. Suddenly, the sounds of her front door being kicked in jolt her awake.
2: They broke the front door, they went in, and they went upstairs. So she's in her bedroom. She has no idea what is happening. There are agents with Uzis and moon suits with gun in front.
0: It's the FBI, and they're barking orders at Dr. Irshad Sheikh's wife. They zip tie her hands behind her back at gunpoint.
2: You would think like it's a bad dream that you are in. And she had no idea what it was also. But she said, we have not done anything wrong.
0: Irshad served as the city of Chester's health commissioner. He's not a lab guy, but he is a medical epidemiologist, a disease detective who investigates viruses. And these FBI agents have questions for him about anthrax. At his home, his wife tells them the truth. Irshad isn't there. He's already at his office in City Hall. Soon, federal agents descend on his workplace.
2: They are in suits, and I think one of them had an FBI badge.
0: But it's all a mystery to Irshad. He has no idea why the agents are there. But being from Pakistan and not yet a

0: U.S. citizen? He's terrified. The mayor's office down the hall jumps in to help.
1: We thought this was just a serious misunderstanding and nothing else. And then city solicitor came down, and the mayor, and she said, the mayor has advised me to have an attorney. And we said, why an attorney? We didn't do anything. She said, this is United States. Half of the FBI field office from Washington is at your home.
0: At his home, agents are tearing through his house, turning everything inside out, looking for clues.
1: They had made a sort of a camp outside our homes in that small garden that we had, and they were, you know, hauling things from inside and testing them, and they had my wife in those plastic handcuffs.
0: Agents lead his wife out of the house, and she watches, cuffed, as they dig through all of her belongings.
1: I sat down in my chair, and I thought, this is it. I'm done.
0: Inside Ershad's office that morning, FBI agents dig into his history.
1: They had questions about 9/11 and anthrax, what I was doing in Pakistan, what I knew, what we do, and how long we have been here.
0: The we Ershad is talking about is his brother Masood, who lives with them and works for the city too. What they don't know is that at the exact same time, another team is searching the office of their friend, Asif Kazi, who's an accountant in the city's finance department.
1: His father and my father were friends. They worked in the same government department. So, you know, it was that sort of a friendship and brotherhood.
0: That brotherhood has caught the attention of the FBI, who now suspect that Ershad, his brother, and their friend Asif may be tied to the anthrax attacks.
1: I'm cooperating fully. Whatever the question they had, I answered.
0: Agents ask him about that strange cloudy liquid in the silver canister. Far from anything sinister, Ershad claims it's dish soap. Asif had been fixing his broken dishwasher. But the FBI has a no stone unturned policy on this case, so they keep the questions coming. Ershad tells them he isn't the scientist they seem to be looking for.
1: I teach in public health and I teach health information systems, nothing clinical at all. But they were trying to ask me about my knowledge of anthrax. And I said, I have no idea. But of course, I'm a medical doctor, so we did read about cutaneous anthrax, but I've never even seen a case.
0: Ershad has a point. His background is studying disease patterns, and neither Ershad nor his brother or friend are experts in microbiology. So those points don't square at all with the FBI's profile. After 4 hours, the agents say he's free to go home, for now. But when he starts to leave, he finds that word has gotten out.
1: And as I open the door, in the reception or lobby of my office, there are at least 50 to 60 reporters, and tuck, tuck, tuck, tuck, tuck. And I said, oh my God.
2: They came in and I cooperated with them fully. Whatever answers they wanted, I gave them. And if there's anything more, they'll come back and talk to me. But in the meantime, I'm getting back to my work and I have my work to do. Thank you.
3: FBI agents questioned him for hours in his city hall office. Delaware County detectives later left the office with Dr. Shake's computer and plastic bags full of papers.
0: FBI agents dig into the men's backgrounds. They question their friends and family members, and they search for anthrax in their homes.
4: This was the scene yesterday as agents dressed in protective gear checked out an apparent allegation that linked the property somehow to anthrax.
3: Agents set up decontamination tents and donned protective gear to search two homes within blocks of each other. One of the homes, an apartment house on Edgemont Avenue, belongs to the city's health commissioner, Dr. Ershad Shake.
0: Those hazmat teams scour Ershad and his friends and family's homes and businesses, but they struggle to find anything even related to anthrax. No writings, no manuals. Agent Decker suspects he knows why this lead isn't panning out. He knows well that tips from the public aren't always credible, especially when they're reported against someone with darker skin.
5: It was the public. They would call these things in because an olive-complected guy was supposedly surveilling a store with the intent to do harm. Well, he wasn't. He was smoking a cigarette and reading the newspaper.
0: They keep looking, but the nagging suspicion remains. Have they turned a man's life upside down for nothing? As the agents in Pennsylvania continue their investigation of Ershad, agents in Washington, D.C. are hunting for that second anthrax letter that Decker's colleague suspects was sent to the Capitol.
5: Well, we've got, I don't know, how many hundreds of bags quarantined over on Capitol Hill that can

0: main mail from that weekend. I'll bet there's another letter in those bags. Now, how are we going to find it?
1: Agents know that if that letter is there, it's a ticking time bomb, lethal if it leaks or gets opened. Their answer is to build a custom clean room in a warehouse to safely sort through all that mail.
0: They put plexiglass windows in it and seal it real tight. And actually, they have an airflow handling system they put in it, so it has negative pressure, which means when you open the door to this makeshift laboratory, air flows in, not out. So if spores get loose in there, they'll stay in there. They won't come out.
1: The Capitol system processes more than 250,000 letters a week. So trying to find one letter is tough.
0: The EPA had trained agents, and they donated those agents to help search for the envelope. And even the elite hostage rescue team at Quantico, they volunteered to come up and do the decontamination.
1: They want to neutralize the threat of that unopened letter. But there's another reason they're anxious to find it.
0: We had hardly any of the powder left. It had been spilled whenever it was opened, so we didn't have too much of that.
1: Decker and the FBI need more anthrax powder so they can study its makeup and figure out who made it. In order to find it, they start the painstaking process of carefully opening and testing 642 individual mailbags by hand.
0: You had probably the best law enforcement tactical team in the country doing this very mundane part of a hazmat operation.
1: And then, 2 weeks in, one agent yells out. He's holding an envelope with blocky writing. Just like the other letter in D.C., the return address is from a fourth grade class at Greendale School in New Jersey, which doesn't exist. And it's addressed to a different senator.
0: We found Patrick Leahy's letter, which was unopened.
1: Inside this envelope, addressed to Senator Patrick Leahy, they find exactly what Decker and the FBI had been hoping for.
0: We had almost a full gram of highly purified powder. So that was a big moment for us.
1: In order to analyze this new sample, they turn once again to the scientists at USAMRIID, the military's top biological weapons lab. The U.S. Army Medical Research Institute of Infectious Diseases, USAMRIID, had pretty much been the only game in town ever since it had made a name for itself and for anthrax in the early 1990s. Back then, Iraqi President Saddam Hussein was known to have been experimenting with and stockpiling anthrax. So the U.S. government turned to its USAMRIID researchers to develop an anthrax vaccine that would protect their soldiers during Operation Desert Storm. And it had been successful.
2: I believe the threat is real, and we have a way to counter the threat and to offer protection to the men and women in uniform, and it's the fully FDA-approved anthrax vaccine.
1: One of the co-inventors of the vaccine was a scientist named Bruce Ivins, who still worked at USAMRIID. And when he takes a look at this new sample closely, he's stunned. He says, quote, "These are not garage spores."
0: People used to say, well, they can do it in their garage. But it's not that easy.
1: Another top scientist at USAMRIID says, "I've never been this scared in my life."
0: The stuff is done well and it's weaponized correctly, which is not easy to do.
1: Unlike the anthrax sent to New York, this powder from the Washington letters mailed 3 weeks later is extremely light.
0: It told us that whoever had done this had really refined their technique between mailings. They really figured out what they had done wrong in the first mailing and they got it right on the second one. So they're obviously technically very astute in the laboratory.
1: All of that casts serious doubt on the involvement of public health expert and non-lab guy, Irshad Sheikh.
0: He really didn't have the expertise in bacteriology, and especially anthrax, to be able to do this.
1: The FBI rules him, his brother Masood, and their friend Asif Qazi out as potential suspects. It seems the FBI had, in fact, acted on a bad tip. But for Director Robert Mueller, it was just a matter of the FBI doing its job.
3: Every threat is taken seriously. Every threat receives a full response. We have no choice but to assume that each reported instance is an actual bio threat.
1: A lot of tips sent to the FBI were bogus, especially since post 9/11, Islamophobia was at an all-time high. Some of the calls were well-intentioned, others misguided, but some were weaponized.
0: We get that a lot in the FBI. It's called a poison pen. I don't like this person, but I bet I can

0: get them to go interview him and get the FBI to give this guy a hard time. And you go and interview the guy. His wife and kids see the FBI talking to their dad. And, you know, people will see that. The neighbors will talk. It can cause harm where there shouldn't really be any harm caused.
1: And there was harm.
2: Honestly, if I think if it ever happened to me again, maybe I will have an heart attack. But really, I do not know how we survived it.
1: Ershad lost his faculty position at Johns Hopkins, where he'd worked for 7 years. And he was banned from a promotion with the federal government because he was still on a DOJ watch list. Ershad says his neighbors stayed suspicious of him until he eventually moved away. Both brothers had applications for U.S. citizenship get blocked. And Ershad's name stayed on an airline watch list for years.
2: I would land, people would take things from the overhead bin, and then the pilot would announce, I knew the drill. Please go back to your seats. Every passenger go back to your seat. Customs want to come on the plane. They would come on the plane, haul me away from the plane in front of 400 people. And everybody would think, wow, this guy was a terrorist. He was sitting just next to me.
1: Despite all of that, somehow, Ershad has made peace with what happened.
2: I can say, you know, I'm honored, proud to be calling myself a U.S. citizen.
1: Heading into late November 2001, as the FBI was still investigating Ershad and looking for the Leahy letter, the anthrax killer struck again.
3: The place and the victim could not be more improbable. A rural town of fewer than 10,000.
1: Another patient has symptoms of inhalation anthrax. This time, it's not in the nation's capital or in the news center of America. It's in rural Connecticut. About 80 miles northeast of New York City, a 94-year-old woman named Audalie Lundgren arrives at the hospital with what seems to be a mild illness. But a few days after she's admitted, doctors confirm she has inhalation anthrax. And then...
3: her pastor, Richard Mizell, was with her today just before she died.
1: On November 21st, 2001, Audalie Lundgren is victim number 5.
4: It's just now hard to imagine how a 94-year-old woman in Connecticut became the latest victim of anthrax. Audalie Lundgren wasn't a big politician or a media name. She didn't work at the post office. In fact, she didn't work anywhere. She didn't even drive. She rarely left her home. According to her niece, she went to church and to the hairdresser.
1: Audalie's lifestyle and location don't match any of the previous targets. Yet, Dr. Marcy Layton, who tried to solve Kathy Nguyen's death after the Yankees game 3 weeks earlier, feels like this new investigation in Connecticut mirrors her own.
5: They did something very similar to us, where they really looked very hard for any evidence of anthrax at the patient's home and other places, and did not find evidence.
1: Two more deaths in less than a month, and neither case has any envelopes to examine or any real way to know how they happened. Marcy forms a worrisome theory about how Audalie and Kathy got sick. She thinks trace spores of anthrax infected them at home.
5: For these two people, it was like the one in a million chance. Maybe they ripped the envelope in a certain way, and there was a few spores on the outside of an envelope that had touched the machines, that had touched the other letters, and that's possibly how they were exposed.
1: If it's true that the U.S. mail is carrying trace spores of anthrax along its path, it could mean that anyone with a mailbox between D.C. and the Northeast is now at risk. As if the pressure to find the anthrax killer isn't enough, an unexpected hurdle has now thrown the case into chaos. ABC News broke the story.
6: From three well-placed but separate sources tonight, ABC News has been told that initial tests on the anthrax sent to Senator Daschle have found a telltale chemical additive whose name means a lot to weapons experts. It is called bentonite.
1: Bentonite is a mineral used in chemical engineering that can help make anthrax fluffier and float more easily. And ABC calls it telltale because there's someone in particular who's known to mix it into anthrax.
6: It is a trademark of Saddam Hussein's biological weapons program.
7: It does mean for me that Iraq becomes the prime suspect as the source for the anthrax used in these letters.
1: ABC News says that well-placed sources believe the anthrax is made by Iraq. And those sources are about as well-placed as it gets.
0: The White House really thought Iraq was behind the anthrax letters.
1: The federal government now has

0: two very different theories out there. The FBI believes it's a single, well-trained scientist in the U.S., and the White House is saying it's Iraq, using the same kind of anthrax Saddam Hussein allegedly used in the 1990s against his own people.
1: We were continually being asked by the higher-ups and by the administration, why couldn't Iraq have done this? Why didn't they do this? And we kept saying, because there's no indication that AIMS exists in any laboratory in any place in the country of Iraq.
0: So the strain doesn't match Iraq's. But what about bentonite, that telltale sign of Saddam's handiwork? The FBI decides to run more tests and quickly come to a conclusion.
1: Once we looked at the spores harder, we could find no additives, no chemical additives, clay, silicon, nothing like that.
0: No chemical additives, which means no bentonite, which means no Iraq.
1: But those rumors certainly were spreading.
0: Remarkably, in that month, anthrax has killed two more people. The FBI has raided the homes and offices of innocent suspects, and the White House has begun tossing around Iraq as a central suspect, despite the FBI disproving it. But agents have no evidence to prove their own theory either, and they're running out of ideas.
2: That was episode 5 of the CBC podcast, Aftermath, Hunt for the Anthrax Killer. We'll bring you the next episode Monday at this very same time. Stay tuned to Q here on Radio 1. That is The Current for today. I'm Pia Chattopadhyay, sitting in for Matt Galloway. Rebecca Zandbergen will be here with you next week. Thank you so much for listening to The Current. It's been lovely to be with all of you. I'll see you later on this summer. Have a great weekend, everyone.

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1: The Commonwealth Games are headed to Glasgow, Scotland. Athletes from 74 nations and territories will compete in sports like athletics, swimming, artistic gymnastics, and wheelchair three-on-three basketball. Anything can happen when the level of competition is this high. Don't miss any of the action from July 23rd to August 2nd. 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
2: Shania Twain, one of the most recognizable voices in country music. Before she was a global superstar, she was just a kid in Timmins, Ontario. She'll take you back to those early days and tell you how losing her parents early on changed the course of her life.
3: From CBC News at the World This Hour, I'm Pat Philpott. Ontario Premier Doug Ford is defending his response to the province's wildfire crisis. Close to 200 fires are burning across the province. Many are out of control. Critics say the Premier has not budgeted enough money to deal with this fire season. Ford denies the accusation.
4: We will not put a price on the safety of our communities, and I mean it when I say that we will spare no expense. I'll repeat that, spare no expense. Like we have year after year after year.
3: Residents of First Nations that have seen their whole community burn down say neither the province nor Ottawa have done enough to help. Meanwhile, in BC, wildfires have intensified in a number of regions, forcing more evacuations. Hundreds of people in Boston Bar have been ordered to leave their homes, and more than 1,000 residents of Pemberton are on evacuation alert. Tanya Fletcher reports.
5: For nearly 2 weeks, crews have been battling twin blazes in BC's Fraser Canyon, about 200 kilometers northeast of Vancouver. The flames are now burning dangerously close to Boston Bar. On Thursday, the entire town was ordered to evacuate, affecting roughly 200 homes and businesses.
6: It's pretty scary.
5: Evacuee Fernando Balanta packed an emergency bag and watched in disbelief as the flames grew near.
6: An entire mountain just disappeared before our eyes within like minutes.
5: The BC Wildfire Service expects conditions to remain volatile with lightning and little rain in the forecast. Meanwhile, closer to the coast near Whistler, flames and thick columns of smoke are

0: threatening the village of Pemberton. More than 1,300 properties are on evacuation alert. That fire sparked up Wednesday, just 5 kilometers from Highway 99, the main route through the region. It's one of nearly a dozen new wildfires to ignite in BC within a 24-hour period. Tanya Fletcher, CBC News, Vancouver.
1: U.S. President Donald Trump says America's electoral systems are at risk, and he's accusing China of election interference. Trump made the comments during a primetime address last night. Julia Wong has more from Washington.
2: Donald Trump spent the majority of his 25-minute speech detailing what he called vulnerabilities in the U.S. election system and pointed to declassified intelligence he says backs that up. Now, Trump has continued to make baseless claims the 2020 election, which he lost, was rigged. In this primetime address, Trump accused China of accessing voter data in the 2020 election. And he's also accusing foreign governments of hacking into voting machines. Trump says the election system falls catastrophically short of being secure.
3: Our elections were left vulnerable to being rigged and stolen, and the trust of the American people was lost.
2: Trump used the speech to make a pitch for Congress to pass the Save America Act. This would require voters to show proof of citizenship and photo ID before voting in a federal election. But Senate Republicans have said they don't have the votes to pass it, and there has been criticism the measures would block eligible Americans from voting. Julia Wong, CBC News, Washington.
1: President Xi Jinping is championing China as the leader of the new global AI order. In a speech to the opening ceremony of the World Artificial Intelligence Conference in Shanghai, Xi urged countries to work together in shaping the future of AI.
4: As the Chinese saying goes, a single string cannot produce a melody, and a single tree does not make a forest. The development of AI should not be a solo performance by any one country, but rather a symphony of global cooperation.
1: China is in a race with the U.S. to be the dominant influence in the fast-moving AI sector. At least 20 children are dead after a school bus crash in eastern Uganda. It happened during a field trip late yesterday. One adult was also killed in the crash and several others are injured. Preliminary investigations suggest the driver lost control and hit a large stone which flipped the bus. The Ugandan government is banning all school trips until an investigation is complete. That's your World This Hour. For CBC News, I'm Pep Philpott.
5: Good morning. I'm Tamara Merritt in Yellowknife with your weather forecast. In Rickley, it's sunny with local smoke and a high of 29. In Norman Wells, Toledo, and Fort Good Hope, it's sunny and a high of 22. In Delaney, also sunny and expect a high of 19. In Colville Lake, sunny again at a high of 17. In Fort McPherson and Sigachik, chance of showers and a high of 20. And in Iqaluit and Inuvik, a high of 15.
6: 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Come on.
7: I'm Jill Deacon, in for Tom Power. Welcome to Q. Grab your cowboy hat, dust off your blue jeans, because today on the show, you guessed it, a career-spanning conversation with the one and only, say it with me, Shania Twain. Today, Shania is, of course, one of the most recognizable voices in country music. She has sold over 100 million records, has 5 Grammys to her name, multiple number one hits. But it all started in Timmins, Ontario. Back then, Shania went by her birth name, Eileen. And when she was barely 8 years old, she started singing in bars to help out her family. This was largely at her mother's request, a mother who was confident that Shania's talent would save the family from their cycle of poverty. But as you're going to hear today, Shania herself wasn't always so sure. She hated singing at bars. She was uncomfortable with the idea of fame. She even went to school at one point to study to be a computer programmer. But life had other plans. Ready?

Yep, in 1995, Shania released this song, Any Man of Mine, and it became her first big breakthrough hit. Shania's mom, who'd always believed in her, didn't get to see her make it. And now, with the release of her new record, Shania Twain is reflecting back on those early days.

0: That's Shania Twain and Faded Blue Jeans from her new album, Little Miss Twain. That one's out on the 24th of July. But ahead of its release, Tom Power flew to Los Angeles to sit down with Shania and talk about those early days, about her mother's unwavering belief in her, and about what Shania wishes her mom could have seen before she died. Here's their conversation.
1: Congratulations on the record. It's beautiful.
2: Thank you.
1: What's going on, Shania? Like, I've heard you be honest and open forever about your life and the way you grew up, and you wrote a book about it, I mean, that I read on the way here. But I've never heard you write so much about it. So what was going on? What inspired some of this in your writing?
2: Little Miss Twain is an album that is very specifically about a phase of my life. So it is from the time that I was being introduced on stage as Little Miss Twain, because I was on the stage, you know, from very, very young childhood, up to my late 20s when I got my record deal. So this is all about my reflection pre-recording artist.
1: Any reason you're reflecting at this time of your life?
2: A good reason to reflect on my childhood is just reconnecting, especially about my mother. She's been gone for a lot of years. And I mean, when my mother left me, I hadn't made it yet. So she missed all of the success, yeah. Never saw it.
1: How old were you?
2: 22.
1: So 2 years younger than your son.
2: Exactly.
1: Wow, yeah.
2: And I didn't have my first top 10 record until I was 30.
1: Yeah, yeah.
2: So there's just this gap that I felt. I mean, she missed all of the, you know, all of the success years, and my fans have missed all of the pre-success years. So I needed to join the two worlds.
1: Yeah, I never thought about it like that. That your mom would have missed all the diamond records and being the biggest star in the entire world. But there's also I don't want to say a debt owed, but like a clarity you want to give to your fans who have known you only since then, that like, hey, you may read about these books about me, or I may, you know, may know these stories, but like, this is me talking about them in my own way, which was a, I hope you don't mind me saying this, like a surprisingly sort of glowing way, like a loving way about what I know are hard years, you know?
2: You know, I've had a lot of hard years, but I think everybody does by the time they're 60. I think that sort of goes without saying. But when I first got to Nashville, I was really not their kind of country. I was a northerner. I was coming from a different perspective. I grew up on country and western as my roots, which didn't exist anymore in country music in the 90s. That was kind of a passé thing. But yet at the same time, I had all this rock and roll in me that I was singing in the clubs, in bars in Canada, in my teens. And in, you know, even into being a young woman. So I had all of this diversity that came into the country music that I became famous for after being signed to Nashville. But what made me that eclectic artist was all of the phases and decades I'd been through musically since I was a kid.
3: Pleasure Wellness, about 15 years of age. Here's Miss Ellie Twain. Let's make her welcome.

0: The genre diversity came from this record player you got when you were 8 years old, I was reading. Who gave you that record player and what were you playing on it?
1: It was a plastic K-Tel red and white record player, just little.
0: Did your mom give it to you?
1: The album was bigger than the, than the plate. And it was just second hand-me-down from a cousin.
0: Yeah.
1: That was it.
0: And what did you play on it? What do you remember playing on it?
1: Oh, I played a lot of Eagles, Linda Ronstadt.

0: You can really hear that on the record. There's like a, there's an Americana sounds on the record. I know the Milk Carton Kids are on it. Bob Dylan's drummer's on it. Like, it's a real Americana record.
1: Yes.
0: There's like moments that reminded me of the Supremes. There were moments.
1: Absolutely.
0: Of like,
1: oh, yeah.
0: You know, and then there are just beautiful, like I was saying to you before we got started, that there are sort of great examples of the different kind of songwriting you can do. And also I hear a personal songwriting that was really lovely to hear. I loved Northern Town.
1: Oh, thank you.
0: On Northern Town, you write about, and this is a Canadian interview, so yeah. You write about Timmins.
1: I write about Timmins, yep. Timmins is, the Mattagami River is smack dab running through Timmins.
0: I love how excited you get talking about Timmins.
1: Of course,
0: I love it.
1: I've spent a lot of time on the banks of that river, and just by myself with my guitar and my dog, just sitting there, I would... make a fire down there by myself and just be there and watch the river, go by. But, you know, long, slow trains, gold veins in the ground.
0: Is it a mining town?
1: That is, yes, yeah. Timmins is a mining town.
0: Yeah, yeah. I kind of know, but I'm trying to do the,
1: yeah.
0: You know,
1: no,
0: yeah,
1: Timmins,
0: yeah, yeah.
1: Timmins, I mean, Timmins is, you know, to me has always been a mining town. We have the Hollinger Mine, we have the Hollinger houses.
0: Yeah.
1: I've lived in a Hollinger house. It's still there, still all very much intact, and it's still very much in me. So the gold is in my veins, you know, it's just there. So that's definitely a hometown song, living
0: really
1: in a northern town.
0: Evocative lyrics about your Uncle Sonny coming over to the house, asking you to cut his hair at the kitchen table.
1: In my family, I was the hair cutter. I cut my own hair for many, many, many years. And even when I got my first recording contract late in my 20s, I was still my own hair cutter. Like for videos like Any Man of Mine and Who's Better Be Boots Been Under, those were my haircuts, as good or as bad as they were. I was my own hair cutter. But I was the family's hair cutter too. So Uncle Sonny would always come over every few weeks for his haircuts. And he was usually pretty drunk.
0: Yeah, the line is he walks, he can't even really stand. You know?
1: Yes,
0: yeah,
1: Uncle Sonny comes through the door. He can't walk anymore, falls into a chair, asks if I mind, do I have the time to cut his hair? And of course I cut his hair. This was always after school. Relatives would come over and I would cut their hair and my dad's hair and everybody's hair in the family.
0: There's also the line about rye whiskey.
1: Yep.
0: And cigarette smoke. It was interesting to me that when you think back to your childhood, very evocative, like those memories that are the ones that come to you.
1: Well, the Little Miss Twain album has an insert of a photograph that is at my aunt's. I'm singing for the family, and my little sister's there. She's 8 and I'm 10, I think. My sister Carrie, and on the table is a pack of exported cigarettes. I couldn't even believe that we found that photo, but I didn't know that photo existed, but I'd already written the song with the exported pack of cigarettes on the table. The whole family smoked exported cigarettes.
0: My family smoked Du Maurier's, I know about it.
1: Yeah, of course, I know that package.
0: Yeah,
1: I know
0: the
1: all
0: red
1: of those
0: ones,
1: bags.
0: Yeah,
1: the red
0: and
1: white, yeah. So these were all things that the album overall lyrically is very descriptive. I'm reflecting. This whole album is a reflection, me revisiting myself at every age of that phase in my life.
0: The Little Miss Twain song, really evocative when it comes to revisiting those years of your life. And I think a lot of Canadians would be able to picture the bars that you were playing in, because there's probably a version of it in their town as well.
1: Yeah, I think every town in Canada has... At least one of these bars.
0: It might be a Legion, or it might be... I was reading that.
1: Exactly.
0: That when you're, so the line about, what was it? According to my mother, I'm the next Tanya Tucker, she drives me to sing in the bar. Your mom, as you mentioned, this album is so much of a love letter to her. Mm-hmm. I want to ask a little bit about that line, but for people who don't know, just tell me a little bit about your mom.
1: Yeah, you know, my mother was she wore many hats. As a child, I didn't know the first thing about being a performer or being a star. I didn't know anything about being a star at 6 years old, 8 years old. So it was my mother who was my agent, found the stages. Those were always the bars. She's the one that found the education for me in music. She was my driver. She had to take me to the bars. She was my coach. She helped me.
0: What was she like?
1: My mother was very energetic. obsessed with my talent. She was also very keen on me breaking the cycle of our family and having a better life.
0: There had been a cycle of poverty, a cycle of hard life, as we'd say back home.
1: A hard life,
0: a
1: yes.
0: A hard life.
1: My mother had a very hard life.
0: Yeah.
1: And then subsequently, we were born into that hard life.
0: Yeah.
1: So we went in and out of very, very hard times. A lot of violence in our home.
0: Yeah.
1: We went through many dysfunctional periods of not having enough food in the house,
0: yeah.
1: not having heat in the winter. And when you're from a northern town, it gets cold.
0: Yeah.
1: You know, it's tough. It's a real, heat is a necessity.
0: In Canada.
1: To survival in Canada, absolutely. So my mother suffered a lot knowing that we were not always provided for the way she would have wanted us to be.
0: Yeah.
1: She wanted more for me. She knew I could, that I had the potential to get more and to have more. So she brought me to the bars and said, this is your school. This is your performing arts school.
0: But it's the when of the bars that I find interesting, because I think people who are imagining this, and I up until now, and I've talked to you before about this, would have imagined that you're getting up on stage at like 8 o'clock and you're doing Delta Dawn or whatever. If I'm not mistaken, you would go on stage after the bar closed, after last call, everyone's kind of at their most loaded.
1: That's right.
0: And that was your gig. It wasn't like the review of the night.
1: So part of my mother's role was to be my manager.
0: Yeah.
1: And she figured out that the only way to get me up on stages, after talking to the bar managers, the hotel managers, was to bring me in after last call. Last call being at midnight. So I could go in, you know what it's like in Canada, or at least at the time, last call meant everybody fill up the tables.
0: Yeah.
1: Right. So they would fill up the tables.
0: Yeah.
1: And they were allowed to sit there and drink it till they were done.
0: Yeah.
1: Right. So this is when I come on, because now technically I'm allowed to go on because the bar is closed, but everybody's still drinking till 2 a.m. So I would sing for as long as they would have requests, and then I had school the next day. So
0: what were the crowds like? Were they?
1: Well, they were mostly men.
0: Yeah.
1: A lot of miners, a lot of bushmen, trappers.
0: Yeah.
1: A lot of people, you know, in my hometown, a lot of people would start going to the bars at noon and sit there and drink beer all day.
0: Yeah.
1: And spend their checks, and then they'd still be there at night when you got there, when the band showed up. Not everybody, but there was always a crowd like that. My family was one of those crowds. I think that's probably how I really started in the bars, because my family were often in the bar already by noon, you know?
0: Yeah. It was, they were there, and you might as well go in and play.
1: Yeah, come on, Eileen, come and sing us a song.

0: I'm Jill Deacon, in for Tom Power. Country music superstar Shania Twain is on cue today. Shania got her start performing in bars in Timmins at the encouragement of her mother. And today, she is one of the best-selling musicians of all time. Tom traveled to Los Angeles to sit down with Shania and talk all about her career, growing up in Northern Ontario, and her new album, Little Miss Twain, which revisits these early years. Here's some more of their conversation.
1: There's another line of the song, which is, I heard a song called At 17 about the ugly truth of youth and vanity. Mm-hmm. At 17, is my guess, is the Janice Ian song.
2: Absolutely.
1: I heard the truth at 17.
2: That's it.
1: That love was meant for beauty queens.
2: Exactly.
1: And high school girls with clear skin smiles.
2: Married young and then retired.
1: Talk to me about that line. That line stuck out to me.
2: I'm so glad you picked up on it. First of all, when At 17 came out, I had all these gaps in my teeth. I had the boring brown hair, and my sisters were blonde and, you know, fair. And I was really athletic, so everybody thought I was a boy. And my mother always got my hair short bangs. I was not the, like, cute little pretty girl of the three of us.
1: Sure.
2: So I related to that song at 17. I wasn't 17 yet, but I thought to myself, wow, if it's this difficult already to fit in, what do I have to look forward to if this girl's singing about how terrible it is to be 17 and an outcast? So, and I thought, you know, look where I live, where I'm from. I'm so far from everywhere. You know how when you're a child, everything seems so much further away?
1: Yeah.
2: So as a child, I was projecting myself into the future of maybe someday sitting around that conference table at a major record label. And now, as Shania Twain, I'm looking back on that child who projected herself to now.
1: It's funny you say that, because when I was reading your book on the way down here, you said something like, I wrote cheerful songs to escape the sadness that I was living in.
2: Well, as a child, you have this wonderful thing called an imagination.
1: Yeah.
2: And because I had this passion for music,
1: yeah,
2: thankfully, I started writing stories that took me somewhere else. So my imagination, you combine having a knack for wordplay and lyrics, a wild imagination, and a music ability. Now I could go anywhere. And if I was having a bad day, or my parents were fighting, or I was hungry, I could just go write music and project myself somewhere else, somewhere that I chose, which would be somewhere happy. And
1: where would you go to write? Where would you go?
2: I would usually go in the bush. I would take my guitar literally. I mean, I never lived far from the bush.
1: Yeah.
2: I always lived, you know, a street away from the forest or the river, and I could just go out there and start a fire and sit by the fire for hours and literally write songs and be by myself and contemplate and just take myself away through my imagination into dreamland. And it was really wonderful. I was gifted with the music, but a child has an imagination naturally.
1: Yeah.
2: So that combination is what really developed me into crafting songs.
1: Isn't it interesting? Hold on. What was the first one? Do you remember the first song you wrote?
2: One of the very first songs I wrote was called Ma and Her Wine. My mother never drank wine. She really didn't drink at all. But this was
1: She loved the cherry blossom, I understand.
2: She loved the cherry blossom.
1: Can you get cherry blossoms in America?
2: No, I don't think so.
1: Oh, that's because there's a great line in one of the songs about,
2: exactly,
1: yeah, going to Dairy Queen and then bringing mom home a cherry blossom.
2: Exactly, because yeah, dad stops for a beer and he leaves us in the car, right? But in order to make sure that our mom doesn't know about it and gets mad, we have to make sure we bring back a cherry blossom.
1: Oh, okay, I understand.
2: The song is about, we've been waiting in the car while he went in for a beer.
1: The song is about your dad going for a beer.
2: And leaves us in the car, yeah. We wait in the car while he goes for a beer in the bar. Exactly.
1: And so she's not upset. You bring her home a cherry blossom.
2: I'm going to take you for ice cream, yeah.
1: Okay, got it.
2: So this is the whole story, but exactly. And my mother wasn't a drinker, but there were a lot of drinkers in our family.
1: Yeah.
2: So I understood the turbulence like a drinking atmosphere can bring to any family environment, right? So
1: yeah,
2: that's why I wrote Ma and Her Wine. And then there was another one called Won't You Come Out to Play? And this was all about my mother. She was quite depressed. So my mother would watch us play from inside through the window, but never outside with us. It was always, we always only saw her through the window looking out at us in a play. You know, she never wanted to really see neighbors, or it was difficult.
1: I understand.
2: But yeah. She was very...
1: reclusive.
2: Reclusive, yeah. Yeah.
1: So you wrote songs. You wrote songs to get through it.
2: I wrote songs to get through it.
1: But that's the thing. Like, songwriting was so important to you. The version I have in my head is that songwriting was so important to you. And to me, you're a songwriter first, right? Mm-hmm. But to a lot of people, you're Shania Twain, the gigantic star on the stage and all that stuff, you know? The vibe I got from the book and even listening to the record is that, hey, your mom wanted you to be a performer. It was your way out. You wanted to write songs. You wanted to maybe be a veterinarian and do stuff like that. Did you want to perform? Like, did it ever get fun? Did it ever?
2: So when I was being introduced to the stage as Little Miss Twain.
1: Yeah.
2: I was not in a comfortable environment. I'm being introduced to a stage that is this very dark, dingy, dense cigarette smoke air. You know, definitely the whiskey and whatever else is in those carpets. Yeah. And this is not where I wanted to be as a child at 8 years old. And I had school the next day. So I really developed a disdain for it. I'm like, oh, this is what being an entertainer is. I don't want this. Like, can I just write songs in my bedroom? So there was a real conflict between what my mother wanted me to do. She wanted me to do it because she believed that I had a chance, yeah, right? Not because she wanted to go sit in the bar and watch her kid get up there and choke on the cigarette smoke.
1: She wanted you to break the cycle, man. I can hear you.
2: Exactly. She wanted me to learn. That was my school.
1: Yeah.
2: That was my classroom to become a performer.
1: Yeah.
2: But it was miserable for me at 8 years old. So in my mind, I'm going, can't I just be something normal? Like, I love animals. I just want to be a veterinarian, you know? That was my, and I would tell her that, you know, I love design. Can't I just be an architect? Like, can't I just go to university like everybody else?

from her 1995 album of the same name. That's Shania Twain and Woman in Me. Before that, you heard the first part of Tom's conversation with Shania, recorded in Los Angeles. Coming up, more of that chat. Shania will tell you about leaving Timmins for Toronto with dreams of being not a big-time singer, but a computer programmer, and about how the death of her parents pulled her back to the stage. Lots more to come. Don't go anywhere. More Q coming up.

0: Good morning. I'm Tamara Merritt with an update from the CBC North newsroom. Fire officials are warning of extreme fire weather conditions across the Northwest Territories, and they say hot and dry conditions are expected to linger for a few days. It's pushed a fire outside Wrigley about a kilometer closer to the community, but officials say there's no immediate threat to any structures. In Fort Simpson, there's still no word on when evacuees will be allowed to return. A fire 35 kilometers west of the community of Gamaty has also grown significantly, but currently there's no danger to the community, even though residents can see smoke. And a change to NWT family law is going into effect today. It will make it easier for some victims of violence to get emergency protection orders. Previously, an order would only apply to someone related to the victim, but now it includes people who are dating or in a caretaker relationship. The YWCA runs shelters for victims of family violence. The organization pushed for these changes, but expects to see a higher demand for support and resources now that it's been made. And now, a look at the weather. In Tuktoyaktuk, it's cloudy with temperatures steady near 7 degrees. In Pawlituk, a chance of showers, fog patches, and a high of 11. In Sax Harbor, it's cloudy at a high of 15. In Uluhaktuk and Kugluktuk, it's cloudy at a high of 20, and in Cambridge Bay, a high of 17.
1: That don't impress me much. So yeah.
2: I'm Jill Deacon, in for Tom Power. Shania Twain is on cue today. You are in the middle of her conversation with Tom Power, which was recorded in Los Angeles. She's been talking about her new album, Little.

Miss Twain that's out everywhere on the 24th of July. Shania and Tom have been talking about growing up in Timmins, finding comfort in the bush, making fires and writing songs, and about how that little girl who would perform in smoky bars in the early hours of the morning is actually still in her. Shania got her start in those bars because of her mom's belief in her talent. Her mother would always tell her she was going to be the next Tanya Tucker. Tanya was only 13 years old when she had her first huge hit in the 70s.

0: Shania writes about her mother's vision for her on the album's title track. So when it came time to record the song, Shania invited Tanya Tucker to sing on it. Tom Power wanted to ask what that was like to sing with the Tanya Tucker. That's where the conversation picks up.
1: To take you to his mansion in the sky.
2: Tanya Tucker, I invited her to come into the studio, and she did. She flew in from Nashville and came into the studio, and we just had a fabulous evening together doing the vocals.
3: Did you know each other beforehand?
2: We had met before, backstage briefly, and it was so exciting. I was over the moon. I was really starstruck. And I, you know, just meeting her was amazing. And of course, I couldn't stop thinking of my mother and how my mother was grooming me to be the next Tanya Tucker. And then there she was standing in front of me. It was very surreal.
3: Did you talk to her about it? She's obviously singing that line. Did you talk to her about that?
2: Of course, the whole song is the story. And so she, of course, got to hear the whole song and related. There's so many parallels because her father was her manager, driver, agent, you know, same, similar idea.
3: And she did it. I mean, she was 13, I think, when Delta Dawn came out.
2: That's it. She made it young. I didn't. I didn't make it till I was 30. I took a lot longer.
3: That's not a happy memory for her. You know what I mean? Like when I hear her talk about being 13 and Delta Dawn coming out, she doesn't reflect on that very fondly, to be fair. You know?
2: You know, it's difficult. And it's difficult to be a child star or a child at any elite level, period, because it's, you're rarely ever among your own age.
3: Yeah.
2: First of all.
3: Yeah.
2: Your environment in environments that can feel overwhelming because of that. You don't have the maturity to often grasp the discussions, and you're still a kid. You're not getting, even though you're really, really talented, you're not really respected.
3: Yeah.
2: You're not treated as an equal.
3: Yeah. You've seen that, hey?
2: Oh, plenty.
3: Yeah. The idea that is songwriting, I think it kept you sane. I think it was an ability to process things. I find it very interesting that you wrote cheerful songs about being in a sad situation. And now you're looking back at that sad situation, but writing cheerful songs and writing joyful songs. That was it. I don't even have a question. That's interesting to me, Shania.
2: On this particular album, I'm reflecting with a very positive attitude. I'm reflecting back on the things that made me smile. And because there's nothing about my childhood that I can say didn't bring me to a wonderful, wonderful life where I am right now.
3: I'm glad to hear you say that, even though all those things we've been talking about, I wondered if you might look back and say, well, I don't even know if this is the dream that I got is not even the dream that I wanted. It's interesting to me you don't feel that way, or you do.
2: It's a good point. So Little Miss Twain dreamt of going places. You know, I didn't know where that was. I just knew that I was far. Maybe it was because I was so far. We were so far from everything else. And when everybody, anyone with any money was flying in and out, we were like, well, am I ever going to be able to afford to get on an airplane, right? So if we go anywhere, we're driving or we're taking the train. I remember I would always cross going, like walking into town, I would always pass the train station. And there were always open cabooses, open cars. And I knew that I didn't know my biological dad then.
3: Yeah.
2: I knew that he was a train engineer. That's all I knew. And I thought, wow, maybe he's driving one of these trains. And if I just get on the empty one, maybe I'll, you know, I just had these fantasies of like, where would it take me if I just got on and

0: not running away, but not staying. I wanted to move. I wanted to get on. I wanted to see the world, right? My mother just wanted me to be Tanya Decker. And I always thought, well, that's great, but I just didn't think it was very realistic. I said, if you want to go somewhere, you got to get on a train, don't you? You have to go. You can't just get up in a bar and sing Tanya Decker songs. My mother was the one dreaming about the career. I was looking at all my other friends going off to college, and they were all going to be like real things that were attainable things.
1: So when you got it, and again, Shania, it's unbelievable how much you got it. You got it in a way that no one gets it. Like it happened in a way that it never happens, how big it got.
0: I'm going to tell you something funny about my mother. My mother and I's relationship.
1: Yeah.
0: My mother wanted me to be a star.
1: Yeah.
0: Okay, in her mind, that I needed to be a star.
1: Yeah.
0: And I'm thinking, you know, listen, I love music. That's my passion. I love it. I love it. I love it. But I would love to use my brain and make a living.
1: Yeah.
0: Right? Yeah. Like, I want to pay my bills. I do not want to repeat this for the rest of my life.
1: Yeah. You want to break the cycle in a different way.
0: Right.
1: Yeah.
0: I want to be able to go buy groceries.
1: Yeah.
0: Whenever I need them.
1: Yeah.
0: You know, like real things. And so I was always sort of like, Mom, wake up. Like, this is never, like, what are you thinking? And I'm not going to be discovered in Timmins, Ontario at the bar. So I would say, I would argue with her. I said, I'm quitting music. That's it. I'm done. And I knew that would freak her out because she lived for my music. So it was sort of my kind of childhood and teenage, what would you call that?
1: Rebellion?
0: Rebellion. Like,
1: yeah.
0: To say I'm quitting, I don't want to sing anymore.
1: Yeah.
0: But I would never have quit writing. I would have never quit writing. And I would say to her, no, I'm just going to write songs. I'm going to write poetry and I'm going to write novels and I don't want to sing anymore ever. And I think I ended up making it bigger than she had ever dreamt because it's her reading down on me going, okay, this is me saying you're not only going to make it, you're going to make it bigger than I even imagined.
1: What, but after your mom and dad died so tragically, but after that, why didn't you stop performing then? If it was for your mom, why didn't you stop performing then?
0: Very good question. So once my parents died, I was 22 now. I had the kids, three kids still living at home. And I had already left home. I was already in Toronto. I was getting an education. I was singing in the bars still. You know, I had three jobs.
1: You were at the Conception Bay Club.
0: Of course. Yes. But Harry, that was still with my mother though. That's when, that's when we were living in a shelter.
1: Okay.
0: That's a whole other part of my life.
1: Okay.
0: Yeah. We were living in a battered wife's shelter at the time.
1: Right. This is when you lit your mom's cigarette. You said, Mom, we need to go.
0: Exactly.
1: She went in the car. She went back in and wrote the note to your dad, got in the car. I mean, that story is a whole other story. And you went to Toronto.
0: Exactly. Went to Toronto.
1: Okay.
0: So I went back to Toronto after my mother went back to my dad. I went back to Toronto and I worked at McDonald's and I worked in the bars at night and I went to school during the day. So just computer programming. I'm like, you know, I got to have a backup plan here. But then my parents die. Uh-huh. I leave Toronto. I go back to Timmins, pack up the kids, sell the house so I could get a job making a living to take care of everybody, because the pay was really good at this resort for a singer.
1: What was the resort called?
0: Deerhurst Resort. So now I'm doing that full time. Now I'm doing music again full time because it's the only thing that pays good enough. I can't have three jobs and go to school and keep the kids. So I go back to demoing. And I start demoing and I start writing a lot more songs. And that is when I got my break.
1: Yeah. That's when you got your break.
0: I was making the transition and they died and it just slammed me right back into it.
1: What's the one thing when it all took off that you wish your mother had seen?
0: The record deal. That I would make it to that, you know, conference table at that major record label.
1: Not the Diamond Records, not the meeting so-and-so, not the sold out tours, not being

0: what, that security, you know?
1: It was just, even my mother's goals were just, we got to get across the border. We need the world to know that you're coming. And I really believed in that too. I'm like, this has to be an international thing, or, you know, I'm going to university and becoming a vet.
0: But why is the last line of the song, I don't need your record label?
1: No, I don't say that.
0: What do you say?
1: I say, make it to a big round conference table at a major record label.
0: Oh.
1: Little Miss Twain, please sign your name.
0: This was me last night on a Little Miss plane with headphones on, yeah, trying to transcribe it.
1: Yep.
0: At a major record label.
1: I was projecting myself.

0: you said to me earlier, you were like, even when you were kind of threatening your mom, like, I want to stop music. I'm going to give all this up. I'm never going to stop writing. Yeah. I'm never going to stop writing.
1: My rebellious phase.
0: But I was touched that after your parents died, and I didn't know this, and I was thinking about you writing so powerfully. You wrote one of the great songs on The Woman to Me, like shortly after your parents died, right?
1: Yes. So what happened is after my parents died, I was, you know, pulled back north, yeah. Right? I get a job at the resort singing. Now I'm singing full time with the kids at home. And I dove deeper again back into the songwriting. And I started writing a lot of the songs that would end up on The Woman in Me.
0: Yeah.
1: And when, you know, I'm laughing again at my mother because those rebellious times when I was always so devoted to the songwriting, but part of my threat to my mother was not only I'm not going to sing anymore. I'm only going to write pop and rock songs now. Like, I'm not writing any more country music. that was a dagger to the heart because she was like, no, you've got to, you need to be Tanya Tucker. And I'm like writing, you know, I want to write, you know, folk and rock, and I want to write the next words, and I want to write the next, you know, Fleetwood Mac song, and yeah. Eagles song. But anyway, I end up after my parents die at Deerhurst, and it is a really good time for me because I've got the day. The kids are in school during the day. I'm only singing at night.
0: These are your siblings, by the way, that you
1: my kids? The kids,
0: you would have to, I'm just telling people the story, yeah. That you would have to look after, even right. though you were 18, or they would be taken. They would go into foster care. And you yes. had to look after your siblings after the loss of your parents. I'm just going to give people context of-
1: Right. So the kids were teenagers,
0: yeah.
1: And they were still in school.
0: Yeah.
1: So my sister was already graduated. She was working at McDonald's. She was able to transfer her job. And to Huntsville, where we moved. And then the kids, I put them in high school, back in high school after moving them, and rented out my parents' house. I bought a house in Huntsville. But long story short, I had the daytime to write. So I wrote and wrote and wrote and made a lot of demos. And that music got me my record deal.
0: Yeah, was it God? What were the songs you wrote there that made it on The Woman and Me?
1: God Bless the Child,
0: God Bless
1: I wrote.
0: The Child.
1: You know that story, God Bless the Child. I was outside in the bush, as I often was, and I could hear a bear calling, and he was in a trap. I knew this because I know what the sound of a bear in pain is. So, and I knew there was a trap line out there. So anyway, there's this bear and he's in pain and he's howling. And I thought, oh, you know, the poor thing. He would have been way too far for me to find him. I wouldn't have been able to find him. And I mean, I called in and everything like that. But I thought, wow, I really relate to the pain of that bear because I had just lost my parents. And I wrote that song out there with the echo of the forest. And it was just me and the beautiful reverberation of the forest. And I wrote God Bless the Child that day. It was beautiful.

0: To me, what the album is, it's a collection of great songs. To me, it's almost less about reflecting on your life than it is about kind of the gift that songwriting has given to you as you've processed your life, as you've gone through your life. It feels like when you had nothing and when you had everything, you've always had songwriting. What's the greatest gift songwriting has given you?
1: The greatest gift songwriting has given me is knowing that even if I could never sing again, which at one time I believed was the case when I lost my voice to Lyme's disease, I said, you know what? Even if you never sing again, the songs you write can still be sung by other singers. And I was excited about that prospect. I don't even know how I was able to be excited about it in the moment, but I'm thinking, okay, if you can't sing anymore, just then that's the end of that. Let's start a new chapter. Now you get to hear your songs sung by all kinds of extraordinary voices that are not limited to Shania Twain's voice. That was a huge possibility. Possibilities just flooded my mind, and I got very excited about that. So I learned that about myself in that moment, that I hit a wall and it's like, you know what? I'm going to punch a hole right through it. And that's what I did. And the songwriting was the fist.
0: I'm such a big fan of yours, and I think you're such a great songwriter. And you made such a beautiful record of songs.
1: Thank you.

from her new album, Little Miss Twain. That's Shania Twain with Dirty Rosie. Before that, you heard Tom Power's conversation with Shania Twain. Little Miss Twain is out everywhere on the 24th of July.

let you know about a conversation we had on the show that you might have missed with Carol Pope. Best known as the front woman of the band Rough Trade, Carol was one of Canada's first queer female rock stars. In the 1970s and 80s, Rough Trade was known for being politically outspoken and for their sexually charged lyrics. One of their biggest songs, High School Confidential, caused a lot of controversy when it first came out. And when Carol Pope and Tom Power spoke just a while back, she told

0: him how it felt at the time when the song first came out and how she reflects on it now. Here's a bit of that chat.
1: Can I ask you about the lyric in there that got a lot of attention?
2: Oh, cream my jeans?
1: Yeah, it's the, she makes me cream my jeans when she comes my way. Can I say we were reading some lyrics even from 2026, probably wouldn't be that controversial right now.
0: No.
1: How controversial did it get? What did you hear? What were you hearing?
2: Some people bleeped it. Chum FM brought us into the studio because they wanted us to put a, you know, write, sing something tamer. And, but we didn't. We just screwed around. And my friend, a friend of mine said, why don't you sing She Makes Me Order Chinese Food?
1: When she comes my way?
2: When she comes my way. So I did that. And then I just ended up bleeping it. I mean, we were just kind of really insulted that they wanted us to do it, but we didn't actually end up censoring it.
1: What did you make about the big outcry around it at the time?
2: I just thought it was so tame to me then. I'm like, what is the big deal? It's, you know, I mean, it's not really, there's no swear words. Cream my jeans. What?
1: Weren't police coming to the gigs and stuff like that back then?
2: Oh, that was at Grossman's. And, oh yeah, they did come to a couple of gigs.
1: Why? Why were they coming?
2: Oh, because they didn't want me to grab my crotch.
1: Do you want to tell that story?
2: I don't know. I think they were waiting for me to grab my crotch.
1: Why were they expecting you to grab your crotch?
2: Because that was part of my thing.
1: Oh, really? So you became kind of known for grabbing your crotch.
2: Grabbing my crotch and whipping people and wearing my bondage suit and, you know, all of that stuff. So, yeah, the police showed up a couple of times, but they didn't do anything. They probably got turned on because they were dudes.
1: Did you register it as, like, queerphobia, as homophobia? Did you register it as any of that back then?
2: No, just womanphobia, just woman exerting power kind of phobia. And then I was like, people are down the street, like, the Vileones are playing, and they're slashing each other's, they're slashing themselves and bleeding all over the place and throwing furniture around. But you're here checking out me, who might grab my crotch.
1: What does that tell you?
2: Double standard.
1: Did it ever affect you? Did you ever get intimidated? Did you ever get scared? Because you seem so unflappable in those years, but I also know you're an actual living, breathing person. Did it ever get hard?
2: No. It didn't get hard. It was just once we had to deal with record companies and all of that, then that became difficult.
1: Why do you think it became such a big hit? Maybe a better question for the scholar of Rough Trade, but I bet you have an answer.
2: It's very catchy. It's like a little anthem, and a lot of people, just straight people, were like, this is a cool song, I like it.
1: me too.
2: Yeah.
1: I didn't know, I didn't think anything of it until I turned, like, probably became a teenager. I just thought it was a cool, fun song, you know?
2: Yeah, and so queer people were like, that song helped me come out, and the straight people were like, I love that song.
1: Yeah, I was in the I love that song camp.
2: Yeah.
1: What does that mean to you, Carol, when people say, this song helped me come out? Do people start saying that to you?
2: Yeah. I don't know. I was very pleased that it enabled them to come out because people were not really... Yeah, I guess I was just singing about sexuality and people were not doing that much in those days.
1: Why do you think they were... This song was helping people come out? What did people tell you about how that song helped them come out?
2: Just because, you know, I was this very androgynous figure singing about another woman and, you know, that helped them come out. They're like, oh, I see somebody singing about another woman. So it's okay for me to like other women it's okay for me to like men. That's the kind of feedback I got.
1: You performed that at the Junos and what did they say? They told you in rehearsal not to grab your crotch.
2: Yeah.
1: Again, I watched it and it's so tame.
2: I know.
3: Over the past few years, they have developed a huge cult following, known as one of the most provocative bands around these parts. Ladies and gentlemen, Carol Pope and Rough Trade.
1: Can you tell the story? So you were playing the Junos.
2: We were playing the Junos. The director said, don't grab your crotch. We're like, no, of course not. And then we did.

0: Well, the directors came over to you and said, hey, this is the CBC. Please don't grab your crotch.
1: Yeah.
0: And then you go on stage to actually perform. And do you know all along, like, I'm not going to do this in rehearsal. I'm going to do it.
1: Yeah.

0: That's a little bit more of Rough Trade and High School Confidential. Before that, you heard a bit of Tom Power's conversation with the front woman of Rough Trade, Carol Pope. You can hear the full conversation on our podcast feed. Just search up Q with Tom Power. That is it for Q today. Got to say thanks to all the folks who made this show happen for you. Q This Week was produced by Simi Bassi, Nathan Chisholm, Deanne Eros, Vanessa Greco, Vanessa Nigro, Cora Najawan, Liv Pascarelli, Adriel Smiley, and Caitlin Swan. Our digital team is Sabina Wex, Vivian Rashad, Julia Whalen, and March Mercanti. Our production assistant is Zoe Morris. Sam Hashimi is our engineer. Our director is Gloria Omotayo. Our senior producer is Matt Murphy. And John Perry is our executive producer this week. I'm Jill Deacon, sitting in this week for Tom Power. Having a good time. You can reach me anytime at Jill Deacon. That's Jill with a G on social media. Thanks so much, and I'll talk to you on Monday. Have a great weekend.
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2: Look, I don't think it's an exaggeration to say the movie of the summer has arrived. Christopher Nolan's The Odyssey is in theaters now. There is so much to talk about with this movie. It's obviously epic filmmaking, but does Christopher Nolan stick the landing? The group chat's here.
3: From CBC News, The World This Hour, I'm Albert Delatala. Nearly 200 fires are burning across Ontario, and dozens of them are out of control.
4: Our government stands with you and will always have your backs.
3: Ontario Premier Doug Ford says the province is throwing every possible resource to the firefighting effort, and that includes hundreds of millions of dollars to be spent on new helicopters and water bombers. But some First Nations forced to evacuate have criticized the government's response, saying they were left to fend for themselves. Ford today insists the province is doing the best it can.
4: When you have 191 infernos running right across our province, we're deploying it based on the firefighters' expertise. We aren't the experts, they're the experts.
3: 10 communities have either been evacuated or have evacuations underway, and more are on evacuation alert. Another evacuation order was issued today for Fort Francis. That means even more people are heading to Thunder Bay, a city where almost all hotel rooms are full. The CBC's Michelle Song spoke to one family forced to flee late last night.
5: When Zach Stubington was told he and his family had to leave his home of Armstrong, Ontario, he packed up his van with essentials for his young kids and didn't look back.
6: It was a long drive, trying not to think about what we forgot and what we should have grabbed and trying not to remember everything that could be gone.
5: Thousands of residents in Northwest Ontario have already evacuated, and this morning a new order was issued for Fort Francis. But the city of Thunder Bay says its hotels are full, forcing some evacuees as far as Toronto. It's raining today, offering some help, but lightning is also expected. Michelle Song, CBC News, Thunder Bay, Ontario.
3: Ground and air crews continue to battle a wildfire in a rural area outside Halifax. It remains out of control and is estimated to cover about 300 hectares. An evacuation order was issued late last night for homes and businesses along a 22-kilometer stretch of road. Jim Rutterham is with the Department of Natural Resources. He says the conditions across the province are dry and people in all remote areas should be prepared to evacuate.
7: I think that everybody that lives in the rural area in the province should be ready to leave. You never know when this is going to happen. I live in a rural area myself in the woods, and you know, you have to be prepared. You never know what might come.
3: Rutterham says so far the fire is largely in the woods and is not moving toward nearby towns. Iran launched fresh attacks on U.S. military bases in neighboring Gulf states today. The attacks follow a six-hour wave of U.S. strikes across Iran. Crystal Gomansing has more.
8: Iran says that the U.S. hit multiple bridges in the southern coastal Hormozgan province and that a train station was also hit. And for the first time, Iran acknowledges attacks on power infrastructure during the U.S. airstrike campaign. Now, the energy minister has issued a call for people to use less power in the southern provinces. The ministry did not say if the attack was on a power plant or on a transmission line. Now, the U.S. did not specifically say if they hit any bridges or power facilities. It did say it hit military logistics infrastructure in a statement from U.S. Central Command. President Donald Trump has threatened previously this week to strike Iranian energy sites as well as bridges. All of this, of course, comes with an Iranian response. This morning, they have launched missiles and drone strikes on Oman, Qatar, Bahrain, Jordan, Kuwait, and Syria. Crystal Gomansing, CBC News, London.
3: Governor General Louise Arbour will participate in a ceremony at the National War Memorial today, marking the 100th anniversary of the Royal Canadian Legion. 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And that is the World This Hour. For CBC News, I'm Albert Della Tala.
9: Good morning. I'm Tamara Merritt in Yellowknife with your weather forecast. In Rickley, it's sunny with local smoke and a high of 29. In Norman Wells, Toledo, and Fort Good Hope, it's sunny at a high of 22. In Delaney, also sunny and expect a high of 19. In Coville Lake, sunny again at a high of 17. In Fort McPherson and Sigachik, chance of showers and a high of 20. And in Iqaluit and Inuvik, a high of 15.
2: Look, Christopher Nolan makes movies on a grand scale. There are not a lot of directors who are household names the way that he is. And yet, his adaptation of The Odyssey is the grandest thing that we have seen from him. It opens in theaters today. It's full of gigantic stars, but does it measure up? I'm Alameen Abdul Mahmoud. This is Commotion. Rad Simon plays here. Hannah Flint is here. David Ehrlich is here. Hello to all of you.
10: Hello.
2: How's it going, everybody?
11: Hello.
2: Guys,
12: doing great.
2: Get in the boat. We've got a lot of stuff to do. Okay, we got a real big journey to go on. Okay, so I saw the movie last night. I just wanted to be real transparent here. It is difficult to convey in words, you know, just how epic of a scale this movie is. But we will let the trailer do some of that work.
13: You gods don't speak in ways we understand.
14: Who doesn't understand pain? No! Of blood. The gods told you.
13: Then I defy the gods.
2: I just love Zendaya in that role, by the way, just going like, you guys don't understand all the messages we've been sending you, which is just like the thing that she keeps doing over and over again in the movie. The Odyssey was written by Homer nearly 3,000 years ago. I'm here to tell you it will be difficult for me to spoil a story that is that old. That's just not a thing that we can do. However, what I'm going to try to do is try to summarize the story in like less than 30 seconds, just so we're all kind of quickly caught up and everybody listening is like, okay, I have some footing here. And so the Odyssey is a story of Odysseus. He's the king of Ithaca. He's been away. He's been away for some time because he's been fighting in the Trojan Wars. And then the Trojan Wars are over. Thank God. Thanks to Odysseus for actually, you know, helping manage to end these wars. However, he's got to get back. He's got to get back to Ithaca because his wife has been without him for some time, his wife Penelope, and she's trying to fend off all these suitors who are like, we think your husband's dead. He's been away for quite some time. Meanwhile, his son Telemachus is like, you know what? I got to go. I think my dad's alive. I got to go figure out exactly the thing that has happened to him. That is roughly the story of the Odyssey, because a few things happen to Odysseus on the way that delay him, shall we say. And the last thing I'll say is that, like, anytime you

0: see a narrative of a homecoming, a hero who leaves home, even though they don't really want to leave home, and they get into some trials and tribulations, and then they come back. We're all doing iterations of the Odyssey. We've been doing that for some time. Moana is the Odyssey, but also in Hawaii. You know what I mean? That's good. So, anyway.
1: And with Bound.
2: Exactly. Finding Nemo.
0: Exactly. It's all the Odyssey.
3: All the most important ones.
0: Yeah. Moana, and that's it. That's exactly right. So all of this to say, there are a lot of expectations because like this is a foundational text of Western canon, Rad. You are an OG fan of the Odyssey. You literally named your daughter Penelope. Tell me about the expectations you had for this movie. Did it measure up to it?
2: You know, funny thing is, I didn't have the highest expectations for this movie. Like, let me qualify that. I mean, like, of course, in my household, we were very excited for this movie because of the Penelope factor. Yes, yeah. We did literally name her after this book that I fell in love with, or specifically this character who I fell in love with when I read the picture book version of the Odyssey in the eighth grade. I was like, amazing. I named my daughter Penelope, and that happened. Yeah. So we were very excited because Anne Hathaway, who we love in our house, is playing Penelope. That was it. But in terms of the movie, like, look, I wasn't as excited because I'm not the biggest Christopher Nolan fan, right? Yeah. You know, like, he's not a PTA in my mind, right? And so, and then
0: Paul Thomas Anderson, for those who don't exist in the film world all the time, but yes.
2: Yeah. And on top of that, like, you know, Nolan adapting the Odyssey, I'm like, get a load of this guy. Right? Like, he's gonna adapt. Like, you know how
0: there's
2: old?
0: A hubris in that.
2: Yeah, there's a hubris in that. I mean, you know how long the Odyssey is? Like, you know that a lot of this movie is Penelope knitting? Like, you know, like, it's like, it's not exactly like a story that that is easily, you know, contained within a 3-hour movie. Yeah. Without that kind of wear. And, you know, watching the movie, it's certainly, you do feel that journey. You do feel the wear and tear, especially in the first 2 hours, and the redundancy of, like, kind of like, you know, the Odysseus and his men going from one obstacle to another in a way that's still beautiful to look at, in a way that still has this cumulative emotional force that then builds up to this final act, where then that's when it really blew me away. So when you finally get to the end of this movie, it really did actually surpass any expectations that I had. And I felt like, hey, I want to steal a pun from one of the headlines. Christopher Nolan hit Homer.
0: Boo.
2: I'll tell you this.
3: That's all the time I have.
0: I don't think I exhaled in the last 45 minutes. That's how in it I was in this movie. But we'll get to that in a moment. I think there's a moment for me, David, where I was sitting down in the theater and going, oh, I didn't realize that Christopher Nolan has just been making the Odyssey for the last 15 years or so. And then you get to him actually making the Odyssey. And you're like, oh, he did it in Interstellar. And he did it a little bit in Inception. And he did it, you know, like he's kind of kept on returning to this before literally making the Odyssey. I know you had some doubts walking into the theater, David. Tell me about whether your doubts were erased.
3: Yeah, I mean, not to echo too exactly what Rad was saying, but I came into it with somewhat similar reservations. I mean, I think it's interesting the way you just framed it, because yes, on the one hand, Christopher Nolan has been making some version and telling some version of the story throughout his entire career. But on the other hand, he is modern cinema's sort of reigning rationalist. I mean, even in his most far-fetched movies like Interstellar and, to I guess a lesser extent, The Prestige, there is a real scientific ethos behind them. And so the idea of him tackling a fundamentally supernatural story that hinges on gods and monsters made me a little bit nervous about his approach. And I was also, and I know I'm in the minority on this, but as someone who does generally find Christopher Nolan fascinating, I was a little bit frustrated with Oppenheimer, a very successful movie by any metric, but I found that the film struggled with the interiority of the Robert Oppenheimer character. I think it's a very complicated man, which is the exact words that Emily Wilson uses in her translation of the Odyssey to introduce Odysseus. And I worried that in a story like the Odyssey, which is a lot more action driven and externalized, that complication might be lost. And so I was very pleasantly surprised, like Rad, that the movie, to my mind, does a much better job of finding the humanity in this person for all of his complications than Nolan has done in the past. And I think that this is really a story about, the way that Nolan tells it anyway, about a man journeying, I think, back to his humanity after the fall of Troy, realizing the violence, like Oppenheimer, that he's wrought upon the world and trying to restore some of himself. And I think that the movie does a beautiful job of rendering that process for him. That's the journey he's really undertaking. So for me, it succeeded enormously.
0: Hannah, the thing that I'm struggling with in this conversation is to try to keep two things separate. And I think, like, there's honestly, you could do two separate shows about this movie. One is, like, purely about the stuff that's on the screen.

0: screen, right? The things you're actually watching in the movie. And then the second thing is like the political and philosophical underpinnings of this movie and what Nolan is trying to say, because ultimately this is a movie about an argument about how civilizations fall. And actually, like, the thing that makes them fall is not quite the thing that, you know, you seem to think that make them fall. It's kind of like when you begin to believe the wrong stories about your civilization, that is actually when you begin to fall. Like, that to me, like, that's the thing that I got out of this movie. But as a message, shall we say, what is this movie trying to do politically and socially, do you think?
1: I think for me, this is very much an anti-war film. I like the fact that as much as obviously the Trojan War happens in the Iliad, and this is just kind of like a catalyst to understand the jumping off point for Odysseus's journey. The way in which you said there, David, about this journey of like kind of, for me, that was like a journey of atonement. Like, how do I grapple with the stuff I've done that actually goes against the very moral standings that I live by in my life? So one of the big things is Zeus's law that is brought up a lot. There's also the idea of the Greek idea of xenia, which is kind of guest friendship, like hospitality. And as we go on, we see how, yes, this victory, this pursuit of power might have been cunning, but it's also very anti the attitude in which he lives a personal life by. Yeah. And so for me, this is really about, like, I think Nolan's always done this. You've said, like, he has been making The Odyssey, but he's always really interested in, like, the fractured psyche, and certainly with male characters. But I think when we talk about civilization, so much of that has been patriarchal rule. So for me, this is about the kind of fractured psyche of patriarchal civilization, yeah, and the ways in which today a story like this can be as resonant as it was back then, because, you know, I don't want to spoil anything, but it's really about, like, we don't learn from it. We forget. We forget that we've been playing the same record. It's the same cycle. So for me, this was, you know, I don't think Nolan has been a person who really speaks politically outside of his films, but I think definitely from the last two couple of films, it felt like he's talking about what's going on right now. We could get into all of that, but for me, I think that's what we need to be seeing. This is a guy where the film is the talking, and he's having a real critique of the way these powers kind of justify the means despite living what they call a so-called, like, ethical religious life. Their actions go against that.
0: Yeah, I think that's exactly the core of the thing that sort of hit me the hardest in that last sort of 45 minutes, right? It's like this idea of Odysseus as a fractured figure that makes you kind of feel like for a moment, like you're watching Oppenheimer 2, you know, that not that there can be such a thing, but like the same sort of resonance, the same sort of like fractured idea kind of shows up on the screen of the idea of, you know, you've got Odysseus being celebrated by everybody. Like, did you see the Trojan horse thing that he did? That what a maneuver that he did. And I think, like, to me, the elegant tweak that Nolan has is he sort of takes that idea to this logical extent, right? Like the idea of, like, okay, if Odysseus is going to be celebrated and he's going to be told the story of himself and his the way that he's a hero through the lens of, like, this is this one small action that actually managed to win the Trojan War. Mm-hmm. How does that play off for him, you know, as someone who, like, had to violate this very human rule of, like, you're giving people a gift and that's the gift that leads to their death, mm-hmm, and spend the rest of your life sort of reckoning with that. He has, like, these really small fractures that he puts into his movies, and they end up kind of creating a whole sort of moral and emotional world. To me, that's the success of this movie. But is that the thing that you're talking about when you say the last 45 minutes really sing?
2: Absolutely. I mean, like, to pick up on a couple of points that are being made here. I mean, on the one hand, you and David are drawing the connection between Oppenheimer. And so it's like, yes, the Trojan War is his atom bomb, right? And he's got to reckon with, you know, with kind of the devastating impact of that in a way that people criticized Nolan for not doing as well in Oppenheimer. I mean, I think you do get the psychological impact in Oppenheimer, but they're like, oh, but you never actually see the devastation that it causes, right? And whereas in this movie, you're seeing the devastation. Odysseus is on the front lines, and then he is living with that on that journey. And then what this movie ends up becoming, maybe in retrospect, because you only feel it in the last 45 minutes as opposed to later, but in retrospect, it becomes about those fractures, as you said. And then to Hannah's point, I mean, the reason why I felt it is because I'm feeling it in the world that we are in today. You know, like the way, like in the world that we are in today, where we are tired of this war, we are feeling the tolls of war, we are feeling the tolls of never-ending conflicts and things where people are constantly violating civility, right? Yeah. And I mean, and then to kind of add on to Hannah's point, I mean, it's interesting.

0: Hannah, you mentioned that like he's never been as or like that he's rarely as directly political as is in his last two movies. Whereas I feel like, you know, go back to the Dark Knight trilogy and how that was a very direct war on terror allegory.
1: Yeah.
0: And even Dark Knight Rises, fitting in Occupy Wall Street. Like, I do feel like Christopher Nolan can be more direct when he wants to be. And while I felt it, I really felt it, what he was doing in this movie in the context of today's world, I don't know how much I want to praise him for being political.
1: Yeah, you don't have to.
2: Oh, sorry, I just add?
1: Yes, of course.
2: Could I just add? I think my point was that he never really, outside of his films, he's not really engaging in political conversations.
0: Yeah.
2: Like, he's not the type who's fielding those questions. So it's only through his films that we can really understand where he stands.
0: Yeah.
2: And I guess that's my point. So you're right. Like, 100% against the industrial military complex in The Dark Knight Rises. But I think like I wish he kind of said it with his chest outside of a camera.
3: To piggyback on both of your points, I do find it interesting, at least to my mind, that his political grandstanding is the wrong word, but the political messaging that he puts into his films is becoming more lucid as the films become larger and more epic in scope. And I found that a lot of the political commentary in the Batman films was very jumbled, particularly by the time you get to The Dark Knight Rises. He was glancing at the military-industrial complex and the war on terror, but in ways that I think were sort of restrained by the Batman of it all. And here, I think it does hit a lot harder. It's a lot broader. But I think it's better suffused into the texture of the story he's telling.
1: Yeah, and it's also more elemental, right? Like the idea of like taking on Oppenheimer than taking on this story, like this is a story that is, you know, is at the very core of Western literature, at the very core of Western canon, and saying, actually, even if you go back to this story, some of us are taking away the wrong message. I think like that's interesting to me. The idea is like he wants to get as primordial as possible in terms of saying, under the hood, the story that we've been willing to believe is maybe not the correct story. I should say, we are now having the one conversation and not the other conversation. We're having the political conversation, not the movie conversation. My name is Elamine Abdul Mahmood, and this show is called Commotion, and Hannah Ehrlich is what I was going to say. David Ehrlich is here, Hannah Flint is here, and Rats on Play is here, and we are talking about The Odyssey, and I think the thing we got to do is actually shift to the stuff that you see on the screen, because that's a whole other marvel in its own right. So let's talk about Christopher Nolan's process in terms of making this movie. I just want to play you guys this clip. He's a part of an interview that Christopher Nolan did with Jon Stewart.
4: Those are real boats. That's real water. This is not...
5: Yeah, real boats, real water. It's the Odyssey. I wanted to take the audience on this incredible journey. And for me, I mean, we use every trick in the book, certainly, but the basis of it is to get the actors, get Matt Damon, Tom Holland, Anne Hathaway, everybody, Rob Pattinson, get them out there in the world, find locations, real locations, get a real boat, you know, get out there.
4: Get a real Cyclops.
5: Get a real Cyclops. As close as we could, yep, exactly.
1: And David, there's something extraordinary that happens when you're watching this movie and go like, they actually did that. The thing that I'm watching is a thing that actually captured, you know, a camera shot that thing and now I get to see it. Talk to me about how this movie was made and like why Christopher Nolan make it so difficult for himself when truly like there are many much easier ways to make a movie like this one.
3: Yeah, I mean, it unfolds like a documentary. I mean, especially when you're watching it in IMAX. And we should mention, this is the first narrative film that has ever been shot front to back all in IMAX. So if you are lucky enough to live near a theater with a true IMAX presentation, you can see the entire thing on a massive 16-story screen without the aspect ratio changing. But I think, you know, without downplaying the fact that there is CGI and there are a lot of masterful practical effects and animatronics, for the most part, he's shooting a movie the same way he could have shot this movie in 1950 when Hollywood was churning out a lot more sort of these epic films. And I think that that's really important to him because his entire ethos, especially with this film, is getting to the texture, the verisimilitude, the reality, and drilling this massive story, this epic of gods and monsters down to a human level so that when Odysseus is journeying home, you're not thinking, and this is definitely emphasized by the areas of the story that he chooses to bring up in the parts that he chooses to elide, you're not thinking about what Zeus is doing, what Poseidon's doing. You're just thinking about this jacked Matt Damon who's got 15 abs somehow and a giant beard as he's slogging across the beach, just wanting to get home to his wife and to his son and to the land that he is, you know, ostensibly still king of. And you feel the weight of every step. I think that is more than anything

0: what on a shot by shot basis Nolan is trying to convey.
1: Hannah, I'm really interested in the fact that like in this entire press run, I feel like I've heard these actors talk more about the filmmaking process than I have heard them talk about the characters themselves. That's not normal. Like, you don't normally get actors talking this much about like the shooting locations and the ways that they had to shoot because the IMAX camera is so big that he had to sort of like install this like mirror rig situation so they could see one another in terms of their eye lines. I'm actually like really interested in why you think like those actors, Nolan himself, but also those actors, are so willing to make the focus of this press run not the characters, not the plot, but how this movie was made. What's your read on that?
2: I think because they don't often get the opportunity to do it like that, especially on that large scale. But I think it's because, you know, there's this, not to spoil it, but there's a scene with Cersei and that's, and they talk about that's all practical effects, and it's a thing where things transmutate.
1: Thanks for trying not to spoil it, a thing that Cersei did 3,000 years ago, but I take your point.
2: Yeah. I don't know. I don't want to ruin the enjoyment of that scene.
1: It's a phenomenal scene. Continue.
2: But my co-host on my podcast, Clarice Lockery, she was like, this reminds me of American Werewolf in London. And I was like, that's so right. And it's kind of like you're experiencing different genres of movies within this film, because as you said, David, like the supernatural elements of it. I think because like it's an IMAX, so there's a sense of this is the first kind of doing it fully. I know Sinners did technically do quite a lot in IMAX, but I think that's a slightly different technical thing on that front. Yeah. But I think there's something about they've spent 7 months on this, of their lives on this. You know, I've interviewed Himesh Patel and John Leguizamo, and it's like it's exhausting, like the physicality of actually doing it. But I think, I don't know, you have the idea of method acting. Is there like an equivalent of method filmmaking where you're so like, I'm throwing you in there. This is like Bear Grylls. You're going to like Fear Factor. You're going to go in and do it. Yeah. And I think the product of is that they feel it. And in a way they don't have to think about the characters much. Like if you're on a green screen and you happen to act towards like a tennis ball or like not feeling it, you know, a lot of Star Wars nowadays is on that kind of the LED wall thing that they have.
1: Yeah.
2: And like, they're not actually feeling it. So it kind of takes away that added bit of acting where they can just be the characters. So maybe that's part of it. Like having no sets actually improves their characterization and performance. And certainly looking at it, it is amazing. It feels like I feel the world. I feel the weather. I saw this IMAX and I saw a film called Godland, which is a Icelandic film by Hilna Palmason. And like that just feels, I feel the whole breadth of like the climate within that film. Yeah. And it reminded me of that watching the Odyssey, because I felt like I know I'm in these places. I feel the lighting of it represented the places that they're in. You felt this journey on screen without having to oversaturate it. You soundstage, you know, you're there with them.
1: Yeah. I think go ahead.
0: I was just gonna say the irony is that, you know, the IMAX camera, which is the biggest tool in their arsenal in pursuit of this realism, was so big that it made it impossible for the actors to see each other in some of the more intimate scenes. It blocked their eye lines. So they did have to create an elaborate system of mirrors so that Tom Holland could see Anne Hathaway reacting to him as he acted and vice versa. So they did still have to make these cheats in order to have that sense of reality. But everything Hannah's saying, it comes through so palpably for sure.
2: Well, at least they saw her face and not tennis ball, I guess.
0: I mean, but that's what's so important to Nolan. He preserved that, you know, without having to go the tennis ball route. He found a way.
1: Okay, I do want to actually spend a moment talking about some of those performances, because those performances are quite incredible. And I just want to play you guys this moment. It's Anne Hathaway playing Penelope and talking to her son Telemachus, played by Tom Holland.
3: Look at this great house. Stone is all just knowledge. Of some greedy, unwanted guests. The structure's nothing without people's respect for its meaning.
4: Zeus's law.
3: Treat others as you would be treated. And they abuse that, they destroy everything.
1: Anne Hathaway, unbelievable performance as Penelope as you sort of watch this movie unfold. Hannah, it is worth noting that up until 2017, up until the translation that David mentioned earlier from Emily Wilson, up until 2017, there had not been any women translating the Odyssey. I think like that there's a big reason why that particular translation made a big splash, because like it was a significant moment. But also, when you watch this movie, like traditionally for a really long time, the women of the Odyssey have not been given that much space. How did you feel about the way that women were portrayed in this version of the Odyssey, in Nolan's version of the Odyssey?
2: Yeah, I mean, I think Emily Wilson.

0: Cindy did that translation, she's talked about how she didn't really go in to try and make it feminist. It's just because she's a woman.
1: Yeah.
0: It suddenly made it seem like that way. But I think what I liked about it is because Nolan has historically not been great with his female characters, I've not been much of a fan. And certainly this is a story that is all about the male characters compared to the women. Yeah. But I did really enjoy how much more space for complexity and vulnerability and autonomy that certainly Penelope has in this film. You know, she has kind of a, not a fraught relationship with Telemachus, but there's a sense that like, he's like, well, you know, we haven't had a king. It's like, I've been the king for the last 20 years.
1: I've been sitting on this throne, actually. Thank you.
0: Yeah. And I think the same with kind of the way that Cersei is portrayed and certainly Calypso, there's an element that they're quite vindictive or quite sneaky. And I think there's something about how they're portrayed in this, especially with Samantha Morton, who does an amazing performance for such a short amount of time. But it's kind of like you understand them, like Cersei had a point. Like Calypso isn't there just to kind of, you know, steal him away. There's something about that, something healing in what she's trying to do. And maybe it's a flawed way in which she carries it out, but she's not trying to just keep her to himself and she's trying to heal someone. So for me, I really like that. My only thing that I think is interesting in what it has omitted from the original text is there's a character played by Mia Goth who plays Melantho, who's kind of a slave girl. And what we don't really see here is the difference between, I guess, social status with women within Ithaca.
1: Yeah.
0: Like Penelope is like the queen. Everyone else that's kind of involved are slaves. So there's this idea in the kind of original poem that they slept with the suitors, and the suitors are awful in like every version of it.
1: Yeah.
0: But there's this, in the end of it, there's retribution against the slave women who slept with them. Kind of reminds me of like Nazi Germany and when, mm-hmm. you know, French women would get kind of like tarnished and hung up because they interacted. And it's like, they're just trying to save their lives. Like yes. they have no power. How are they supposed to stop men coming to them? They either die or they end up like, you know, being assaulted by them. So for me, I think not having that in could have been more powerful. I think it could have been more powerful to have it that in rather than reduce Mia's role.
1: I just wanted to stop talking right now because we got to say goodbye to our radio audiences. So if you're listening on the radio, there will be a longer version of this conversation that you can find wherever you get your podcasts. My name is Alamin Abdul Mahmoud. We've been talking about The Odyssey. This show is called Commotion. We'll be back on Monday. We will see you then.
2: Good morning. I'm Tamara Merritt with an update from the CBC North newsroom. Fire officials are warning of extreme fire weather conditions across the Northwest Territories, and they say hot and dry conditions are expected to linger for a few days. It's pushed a fire outside Wrigley about a kilometer closer to the community, but officials say there's no immediate threat to any structures. In Fort Simpson, there's still no word on when evacuees will be allowed to return. A fire 35 kilometers west of the community of Gamatee has also grown significantly, but currently there's no danger to the community even though residents can see smoke. And a change to NWT family law is going into effect today. It will make it easier for some victims of violence to get emergency protection orders. Previously, an order would only apply to someone related to the victim, but now it includes people who are dating or in a caretaker relationship. The YWCA runs shelters for victims of family violence. The organization pushed for these changes, but expects to see a higher demand for support and resources now that it's been made. And now, a look at the weather. In Tuktoyaktuk, it's cloudy with temperatures steady near 7 degrees. In Pawlituk, a chance of showers, fog patches, and a high of 11. In Sax Harbor, it's cloudy at a high of 15. In Uluhaktuk and Kugluktuk, it's cloudy at a high of 20, and in Cambridge Bay, a high of 17.
3: 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From Yellowknife, the home

0: Danny in this audience picks the winner. Now here's a man who never gets caribou'd off stage, Steve Patterson.
1: Hey, thanks, Graham Clark. Hello, Canada, and welcome back to the Debaters. We are so lucky to be here in beautiful Northwest Territories. Yes! A land of remarkable landscapes.

0: and even more remarkable people. If you ever get the privilege to visit, you need to go see the Smoking Hills. One person here likes it. But if you're not familiar, due to coal and sulfur deposits, this strip of land has been burning for literally centuries, making it a bona fide tourist hotspot. In fact, a famous novel was written about it called Coal of the Wild. It's a bit sad, though, because these hills could easily have been mountains, but all that smoking stunted their growth. Time now to meet two debaters who are always on fire. This comedian won't play tennis with a marsupial because they refuse to be part of a kangaroo court. It's Vancouver's Yumi Nagashima!
1: Hi, Steve.
0: Hi, Yumi. Welcome back. Always a pleasure.
1: Thank you for having me.
0: And this comic believes every day starts with a brand new dawn. It's Ottawa's Don Kelly. Come on out there, Don. There he is. Welcome back. Striding across the stage to my right. Your topic is one that we might lose some sleep over. Night owls, are they superior to early birds? Comedians tend to work at night, but here in the Northwest Territories, land of the midnight sun, it's probably hard to figure out if it's a late night gig or an early afternoon or morning gig. Should I be drinking orange juice or vodka in orange juice? In the winter, a comedy nightclub here could open at noon. In the summer, a late night show could last well into the next day, which is when this stand-up could use a little lie down if anyone has any way to close the curtains fully. Now for a debate that's here just in time. So, whereas they're active during a calmer part of the day, which can increase focus, creativity, and productivity, be it resolved that night owls are superior to early birds. Don, you're arguing for this, please. You have 2 minutes. Starting now, Don Kelly.
2: Morning people, vegans, people training for their first marathon. It's amazing how we can simultaneously admire people while finding them completely annoying. There you go. See, no one likes morning people except other morning people, right? Who wants to be around perky, unshowered people at 6 a.m., right? I avoid them like Buffy St. Marie avoids powwows. The crowd is torn. I like that. Being an early bird isn't even natural. Proof? The human race invented the snooze button. Most early birds don't even want to be early birds. They're forced into it. And there's a name for those people. Parents. Nighttime brings out the cool people, right? Celebrities, rock stars. Vampires, Batman, which tells you who's a night owl, or let me rephrase that, who's a night owl? They're a veritable who's who. That's who. Mental note, Yellowknife, not big on the owl puns. Okay. But so choose wisely, Yellowknife, because, you know, being an early bird or a night owl, that's a 6-month commitment in the territories. Choose night owl. Thank you.
0: Don Kelly, ladies and gentlemen, on behalf of night owls. Now, here to tell us why, when it comes to early birds, she's ready to beak off. Let's hear from Yumi Nagashima.
1: I get it. Owls are cool. Whoo! But it's a delusion to think humans can be owls. Don, do you have night vision or echolocation?

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No? Then you are just a regular human being who can't wake up early. Living in harmony with sunlight isn't a lifestyle choice. It's basic survival. Except in Yellow Knife, it's less

0: are designed to be nocturnal. We need sunlight to function, to thrive, to not cry in the shower for no reason. Night owls? Yes, they are like vampires, except instead of sucking blood, they suck at answering emails before noon. They say they are more creative when everyone else is asleep. So do burglars. An early bird wakes up at 6 a.m. and drinks water. A night owl wakes up at 2 p.m. and drinks melted iced coffee from last week. By the time they roll out of bed, I've lived three lives, done laundry. And my laundry smells like early retirement. Thank you.
1: Yeah, Yumi Nagashima. We're debating night owls versus early birds here on The Debaters, and it's time now for the bare knuckle round. We're debating whether night owls are superior to early birds, so consider this a wake-up call. You need to sunrise to the occasion and debate the living daylights out of your opponent. Make them eat your dusk before it's too late. And one of you is in mourning. Speaking of which, it's dawning on me now that we should begin now.
2: Can we acknowledge up front here the position I'm in? I'm in front of a group of CBC radio listeners who opted to come to the matinee taping of The Debaters about how it's better to be a night person. And you're like, oh, 7 p.m., I don't know, that's getting... I've got gardening tomorrow, I can't.
1: Good point.
0: Yeah, sure. You are like one night owl surrounded by a bunch of morning birds. You must feel like a goth kid at Bible camp. I get it, morning people are annoying. I get it, because we mirror back everything you gave up on. Sorry, daylight doesn't lie.
2: That's the point. That's the point, Yumi. Daylight doesn't lie. Everyone looks better in the dark. You guys look lovely. You guys look fantastic.
1: You know what? We're going to call it there. That's the bare knuckle round. It's time now for the firing line. In my hand, I have a list of questions on night owls versus early birds, brought to you by Afternoon Albatrosses. When what you don't accomplish in the morning really weighs down on your night. Lifehack.org says that early birds tend to be more proactive, while night owls tend to be what? Yumi?
0: The reason deadlines exist.
1: Strong. Don Kelly?
2: Night owls tend to be way better looking. Am I right, Yellowknife? Am I right, Yellowknife?
1: That was an honest question. Yeah. Early birds tend to be more proactive, while night owls tend to be smarter. Yeah. Hold on. I don't know what lifehack.org is. I assume it's one lonely guy. A study in medicalnewstoday.com found that night owls who slowly transitioned into early birds found improvements in their physical shape, reaction time, and what other thing? Yumi.
0: Finally got invited to brunch.
1: That's good. 1 point for that. Don Kelly.
2: All right, I actually know this one. It's okay. Grip strength from desperately clinging to their sleep-deprived sanity.
1: The actual answer is grip strength. That's a rare, correct answer. Way to go, Dawn. That is the firing line, everybody. It is almost time for our Northern Arts and Cultural Center audience to vote, but first, here

0: again to say that you'll have to get up pretty early in the morning to get the win from her. Let's hear again from Yumi Nagashima.
1: Benjamin Franklin said, "Early to bed, early to rise makes a man healthy, wealthy, and wise." That's right. He didn't say anything about a woman. So technically, I can wake up whenever I want. But human cells repair best between 10 p.m. and 2 a.m. So I sleep early, I rise early. That's why I look like this at 47. Yes. And don't look like that. And he's only 12. It's our time to show him what healthy living looks like. Thank you.
0: Yumi Nagashima. Oh, that was great. Using every tool at her disposal against her child opponent. Thank you, Yumi. Now, here to tell us why the nighttime is the right time, let's hear from Kid Don Kelly.
2: See how cranky morning people are, everybody? Lashing out. And you know, there's jealousy, because you know what? It sounds counterintuitive, but we night owls get way more out of every day. Think about it. We get to see the ethereal beauty of the Northern Lights. What do early birds get? You want to go stare at the sun for 20 minutes? We don't need our night vision. I'm only 12, come on, man. And if you're a hardcore night owl, at some point, you actually become a morning person, so you get the best of both worlds. Win-win, right? Go, night owl. Thank you.
0: Don Kelly. Trying to bring it around. The crowd has a lot to think about with this one. There's good points on either side. It is up to the audience to vote. By applause, who enjoyed Don giving two hoots for night owls? Don Kelly. Okay, nice support for Dawn. And who thought Yumi's argument was a crack up at Dawn? Yumi Nagashima. Wow! Wow! Wow! The crowd has spoken, and they have spoken against the child prodigy. The winner is Yumi Nagashima. Early birds are better than night owls. Big hand for Yumi and Dawn Kelly, everybody.
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0: Hey, Yellowknife, are you ready to meet your next pair of debaters? Listen to that, Canada. I think they're ready. Despite her name, this comic doesn't hail from Hamilton. It's the Yukon's own Jenny Hamilton. Come on out, Jenny. Always a pleasure to have Jenny on the show, striding across the stage.
4: Great to see you, Steve.
0: Hello again, friend.
4: Hi.
0: Taking the spot to my right. And this comedian followed a true crime podcast about the quilting killer and started to notice a pattern. It's Vancouver's Graham Clark. Hey, Graham.
5: Look at this.
0: Hey, buddy. Your topic, debaters, is one that might give you pause. Dog sledding. Is it the most enthralling northern activity? As I was thinking about this topic back at home in Toronto, my dog Ferris, whose breed is called a double doodle, was contentedly sleeping on my feet after a long night of also sleeping on my feet. If I told my dog Ferris to pull me around on a sled in the winter, he would laugh right in my face and then fall right back asleep on my feet. So if I ever wanted to dog sled with Ferris, I'd have to pull him in the sled. I'd probably be good at it too, considering my wife describes my physique as a bit husky. Time now for a debate that we believe will be doggone delightful. So, whereas it's a one-of-a-kind activity that celebrates tradition, competition, and the bond between animals, be it resolved, there's nothing more enthralling than dog sledding. Graham, you're arguing for this, please. You have 2 minutes, starting now. Graham Clark.
6: Okay. Hi. Now, I know I look like I might own my own dog sled. I get it. But I don't. But I have been dog sledding with none other than Steve Patterson. We went dog sledding together. He bravely steered his own sled while my wife steered mine as I laid swaddled like a little baby Jesus. Now, when I was growing up, I had a poster of the one and only champion dog sledder, Susan Butcher, on my wall, as I think a lot of us have, right? Absolute legend. Like her fellow racers, Brent Sass, Peter Kaiser, Carl Huntington, all household names, right? But they don't get their face on boxes of cereal. Nope. They get theirs on the back of a package of Quaker Oats mush. I got nowhere to go. Dog sledding helped the very first mail delivery service, and some of those letters they carried will be delivered any day now. Dog sledding gives Yellowknife citizens something to gamble on other than how long will this power outage last. The North is beautiful and mysterious, like that mole I found on my chest last night. But one can only stare up at the Northern Lights or go to the dump so many times before it gets old. Enter the dog sled, the Yellowknife Boredom Buster. Thank you.
0: Yeah. Graham Clark, on behalf of dog sledding. Thanks, Graham.
6: Thank
0: you. Now, here to tell us that the hype surrounding dog sledding is just dogma, as far as she's concerned, it's Jenny Hamilton.
4: Thank you, Steve. All right, the motion before us is there's nothing, nothing more enthralling than dog sledding. Really? I've been dog sledding. Here's the facts. 10 minutes in, you're a human popsicle clinging to a glorified IKEA bench while a pack of overachieving huskies do all the work. You're not in control. This is not high-octane adventure. It's CrossFit for canines. You're just a cold idiot holding on for dear life while nature slaps you with a windshield that shatters your teeth. Mush? No longer a command. It's all you can eat now. People romanticize it. They say, it's how the pioneers did it in the old days. Yeah, you know what else they did in the old days? Died. So, yeah, the bond between human and dog, sure, a regular dog. Mush dogs are crazy tornadoes of fur and barking. You're riding behind a pack of dogs that are synchronized pooping. That's real. Instant pink eye. Plus, that lead dog keeps looking at you like you're smoked salmon wrapped in bannock. It's terrifying. So no, dog sledding is not the peak of human existence. It's more like the quirky uncle of sports. Crazy, outdated, and best taken in small doses. Thanks, Steve.
0: Thank you. Jenny Hamilton, everybody. All right. Time now for the bare knuckle round. We're debating whether there's nothing more enthralling than dog sledding, and gee, there's a lot of ground to cover. If you know, you know. If you don't, just sit silently. So, now isn't the time to go Malamute. Whoa, that might have been too mush. It's time to harness your argument and slay your opponent now.
6: Okay. I've been dog sledding. You've been dog sledding. My experience was fantastic. What was so bad about your experience?
4: Well, I went dog sledding. It was supposed to be one of these fun little puppy rides with my in-laws, and it turned into a day-long survival course. See, my wife also sat in the basket, like, you know, happy luggage, like you did.
6: That's my nickname, happy luggage.
4: Happy luggage. So I drove the sled, and I was sunburning my eyes because I forgot my sunglasses. Pro tip, you can't put aloe on your eyeballs.
6: Don't tell me what I can and cannot do, Mom.
0: All right. That's a good place to stop the bear knuckle round. It's time now for the firing line. In my hand are a list of questions about dog sledding brought to you by the new Dog Sledding and Fishing magazine, Iditarod and Reel. Thank you. Thank you. Spectacular NWT describes dog sledding as part pristine wilderness tour and part what? Graham.
6: Hot dog on dog action.
0: Incorrect and disturbing, minus one. Jenny?
4: Part hang on for dear life while a pack of furry athletes drag you through a snowstorm like you stole their milk bones. Cat person.
0: Not, yeah, no, it was good. It was well thought out. Part pristine wilderness tour and part exhilarating winter adventure with just a little third part of staring at dogs' butts. According to the Canadian Encyclopedia, why do dog sledders shout mush? Graham.
6: It's a shortened version of mush I ask you 1,000 times to go.
0: Oh, he's back. 2 points. Jenny?
4: Because get moving, you furry little psychos, is a bit long-winded.
0: Also true. Give a point for that. Actually, it's an anglicization of the French command, marche, meaning marche. And that's the firing line, everybody. It is just about that magical time when our Northern Arts and Cultural Center audience gets to place their votes. But first, here again to tell us that she's not betting on dog sledding, it's the doggone talented Jenny Hamilton.
4: Dog sledding isn't the apex of human achievement. It's a polite way to freeze to death under the northern lights. Yeah, it's cold, like horrifyingly cold. Cold in a way that makes you question if you still have a butt. Your face freezes, your snot crystallizes, and you paid money to do this. You want real northern thrills? Try driving on an ice road in summer tires. Or using an outhouse in January wearing only a t-shirt. Those are thrilling. Dog sledding? Just a scenic way to regret your life choices. Thank you, Steve.
0: All right, Jenny Hamilton. No in the audience. Now, here to tell us why he thinks going to the dogs is a good thing. Let's hear again from Graham Clark.
6: All right. When I was there, every dog in the yard wanted to race. And who am I to disappoint a puppy? Maybe not caring about a puppy's feelings is my opponent's thing, but not to me, my friends. Dogs are humble. They don't get swelled heads like those horses, right? With their smug, pre-glued attitude, right? Let that one settle in there. They don't need a wreath at the end of the day. They're happy with a belly rub. Have you ever rubbed a horse's belly? It's disgusting. Don't ask me how I know. Dog sledders ask the question, who's a good boy? You, for giving it a try. Thank you.
0: All right. Graham Clark, giving the crowd something to think about here. That is it, Yellowknife. It's time to vote by applause. Who thought Graham's dog sled debate made you want to sit and stay for more? Graham Clark. Okay. Some good support for Graham. And how many of you thought Jenny's anti-dog sledding are

0: argument really dished it out, Jenny Hamilton. All right. The crowd has spoken. They like Jenny Hamilton. They do not like dog sledding. The winner is Jenny Hamilton. Big hand for Jenny Hamilton and Graham Clark, everybody. Well, that's all for this week. I'm Steve Patterson saying, if you haven't tried dog sledding yet, to me, you simply mush. I'll argue with you again soon, Canada. Good night.
1: 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This week's episode was produced by Nicole Callender, Chloe Edbrook, Dean Jenkinson, and Graham Clark. With continuity by Graham Clark, Diana Francis, and Gary Jones. 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With special thanks to Katie Ellen Humphreys, David Pride, and Emily Ferrier. 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
5: Here's what's coming up on Northwind today. It's the Friday call-in show. 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
6: From CBC News, the world this hour, I'm Albert Delatala. Ontario Premier Doug Ford is slamming critics who say his government cuts have contributed to problems managing the wildfires torching the northwest corner of the province. People in some of the communities that had to evacuate say they were left to cope on their own. Philip Lee Shanick has more.
7: Nobody answered their cries.
8: Chief Helen Pavola of the Namagusasagigan First Nation, formerly known as Collins, says the 130 members of her community made it out on boats as they watched their homes burn.
7: We had no help. They had no help, and they had to do it on their own.
8: Evacuees are now staying in hotels in Thunder Bay. Mike Harris, Minister of Natural Resources, says the fire moved too quickly for help to arrive.
9: The important part to remember about the incident in Collins is that everyone got out safe.
8: Ontario Premier Doug Ford reacted angrily to criticism from opposition parties that cuts to wildland fire programs made the situation worse.
10: To go out there and try to scare people and put out blatant lies about the amount of spent is absolutely disgusting.
8: The province's firefighting budget for this year is $150 million, though Ford says that's a baseline and it usually spends about double. Philip Lee Shanock, CBC News, Toronto.
6: Another evacuation order was issued today as wildfires continue to ravage a swath of northwestern Ontario. That means even more people are heading to Thunder Bay, a city where almost all hotel rooms are full. Zach Stubbington and his family had to leave their home in the town of Armstrong.
11: We were told the fire was aggressive and approaching fast. Just thinking about what could happen, what might be left or what might not be left was hard and very challenging to just keep driving away.
6: There are almost 200 wildfires burning in Ontario, with dozens classified as out of control. Wildfire crews held back two large fires burning in BC as storms moved through, bringing wind and lightning. Thursday, an evacuation order was issued for the entire town of Boston Bar as an aggressive complex of fires continued to burn out of control. And while the village of Pemberton was put on evacuation alert, Mira Baines has more.
12: Strong winds, hot weather, and lightning have people living close to out-of-control wildfires on edge. Paul Stevens lives in a townhouse complex under evacuation alert due to the Signal Hill fire in Pemberton.
13: When you look up at it, obviously it's pretty scary to see the smoke and the flames, and at nighttime especially when you can really see the flames against the dark sky, that's pretty scary.
12: The BC Wildfire Service says good progress was made yesterday with crews working 24 hours to provide overnight coverage. In the Fraser Canyon, the Brunswick Complex fires have been unstable with elevated aggressive fire behavior this week. The

0: BC Wildfire Service says some fire crews near Boston Bar were pulled back yesterday for safety reasons due to increased winds. Today, temperatures are expected to be slightly cooler, but winds will continue to blow with gusts of up to 40 kilometers per hour in the afternoon. Mira Baines, CBC News, Vancouver.
1: British MP Andy Burnham has replaced Keir Starmer as Labour Party leader. He ran unopposed and was declared the winner at a special party conference. Burnham told delegates he's ready to lead.
2: We are united, and we put the power that comes from that unity at the service of people and places who have been waiting too long for politics to let them hope again. And that's what we're going to do, everybody. We're going to give them hope.
1: Burnham will be sworn in as Prime Minister on Monday after outgoing Prime Minister Starmer gives his resignation to King Charles. Burnham will be Britain's seventh Prime Minister in the past 10 years. A strong earthquake has struck Mexico's Pacific coast on the border with Guatemala. The U.S. Geological Survey says it had a magnitude of 7.3 at the epicenter. There are no immediate reports of damage or casualties in either country. And that is your World This Hour. For CBC News, I'm Albert Della Tala.

Good afternoon and welcome to Northwind on CBC North Radio 1. It's Friday, July 17th, and I'm Wanda McLeod. And coming up on the show today, it's the Friday call-in show. Our phone lines are open now for you to call in, send greetings, say hello to family and friends. You can give us a call at 1-800-661-0708. Yellowknife callers 920-5444. Tamara Merritt will bring us the 12:30 regional news. And after the news, we'll go right back to the phone lines. And if there's any written messages and announcements, I'll be passing those along as well. Again, this is the Friday call-in show here on Northwind. You can give us a call, 1-800-661-0708. Yellowknife callers, 920-5444. 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But first, we're going to start off with Zach Topp here with I Never Lie.

0: Zach Top there, bringing us 9.5 minutes after 12 o'clock on the Friday call-in show here on Northwind. You can give us a call, 1-800-661-0708. Yellowknife callers, 920-5444. Right now, we're going to go through the regional weather forecast and for Chipewyan, two weather alerts, air quality and heat warning. Widespread smoke today, the high 30. Clear tonight, local smoke, the low 18. Fort Smith, two weather alerts, air quality and heat warning. Today and tonight, widespread smoke, the high 28, the low tonight 17. Lutzel K, air quality warning, widespread smoke, the high 24, the low tonight 17. Fort Resolution, air quality and heat warning today and tonight, widespread smoke, the high 27, except 23 near the lake, the low tonight 15. Hay River, air quality and heat warning today and tonight, widespread smoke, the high 28, except 24 near the lake, the low tonight 16. Fort Providence, air quality and heat warning, widespread smoke today, the high 28, clear tonight, local smoke, the low 16. Fort Simpson, air quality and heat warning today and tonight, widespread smoke, the high 29, the low tonight 18. Fort Liard, air quality and heat warning today and tonight, widespread smoke, the high 30, the low tonight 15. Yellowknife, air quality warning, today sunny, local smoke, the high 26, tonight widespread smoke, the low 15. Wrigley, sunny today, local smoke, the high 29, clear tonight, local smoke becoming widespread smoke near midnight, the low tonight 13. Norman Wells, mainly sunny, the high 22, clear tonight, the low 13. Fort Good Hope, a mix of sun and cloud, winds west 20, gusting up to 40, the high 21. Clear tonight, winds becoming light, the low tonight 12. Cova Lake, mainly cloudy, the high 17, clearing this evening, the low tonight 10. Fort McPherson, mainly sunny, the high 20. A few clouds tonight, the low 10. Inuvik, mainly cloudy, 60% chance of drizzle. The high today, 15. Mainly sunny tonight, the low 9. Tuktoyaktuk, mainly cloudy, 60% chance of drizzle. Winds northwest 20, gusting up to 40. Temperature steady near 7. Mainly cloudy tonight, fog patches developing overnight. Winds becoming light this evening with temperature steady near 6. Pawtucket, showers today, the high 8, cloudy with 30% chance of showers early this evening, then a mix of sun and cloud, fog patches developing overnight, the low tonight 6. Sacks Harbor, a few showers ending this afternoon, then cloudy, risk of a thunderstorm early in the afternoon, winds northeast 30, gusting up to 50, the high today 12, mainly cloudy tonight with temperatures steady near 11. Ulohaktuk, today and tonight, a mix of sun and cloud, 30% chance of showers early this afternoon, winds east 40, gusting up to 60, the high today 20, becoming sunny overnight, winds east 30, gusting up to 50, becoming light overnight, the low tonight 11. Kugluktuk, today and tonight, cloudy with 30% chance of showers, wind southwest 20, gusting up to 40, increasing to 50, gusting to 70 near noon, the high today 19, wind southwest 50, gusting up to 70, diminishing to 30, gusting to 50 this evening, then becoming light overnight, the low tonight 8. Cambridge Bay, a mix of sun and cloud, becoming cloudy this afternoon with 30% chance of showers late in the afternoon. Winds east 40, gusting up to 60, the high today 17. Cloudy with 30% chance of showers tonight, winds becoming light overnight, the low tonight 9. That bringing us 14 minutes after 12 o'clock on the Friday call-in show here on Northwind. You can give us a call at 1-800-661-0708. Yellowknife callers, 920-5444. Over to the phone lines over in Yellowknife. Good afternoon, Eileen.
1: Hi, Good afternoon, Wanda. I just want to say hello to my family back home in person, to my son Kyle and my sister Rhoda and her family and Michelle and her family, and going out to my cousin Robert James and everybody back home, and especially going to my Uncle Steven, big hello to you, and also going out to my boyfriend Piafo and here in Yellowknife. Also going out to my daughter Chloe and her kids, and my son Jason Jr., and especially Dana in Toronto. Big hello. Love you. Okay. And also good luck to my friend Gordon Kenya, and also everybody who knows me around Yellowknife. I'm saying hello. That's it. Can you play a song for me, Wanda?
0: Which song were you hoping to hear? Okay, we've got Ernest Monius as our next singer up, so we'll have that song playing for you. Okay, thanks, Eileen, for calling in. You have a great weekend here in Inuvik. Good afternoon, Darlene.
2: Good afternoon, Wanda.
0: How are you today?
2: I'm good. Nice and cool in Inuvik.
0: That's good. Yes, it is. You got to enjoy that.
2: Yeah. I'd like to say hi to my friend Agnes Among Allen out at work and the whole crew. Hope you all have a good weekend at work. Also, hi to my sister Ada and Tuck. I'm looking forward to seeing you soon. Hi to my brother Roy. Sorry I couldn't make it for your birthday. Happy birthday, brother Roy. Big hugs to my Julia for putting up with you. I love you both so much. And also to my cousin Elizabeth in Hay River. Happy birthday for the other day. I love your phone call. And also to my son John Gubin. I hope you have a good 2 weeks out. I love you. And to my son Todd Gubin, I love you and so proud of you getting the boat and a truck out there. And hello to everybody, and you all have a very good weekend.
0: Okay, thank you, Darlene. You have a great weekend as well. That bringing us 17 minutes after 12 o'clock on the Friday Call-In Show here on Northwind. You can give us a call, 1-800-661-0708. If you're in Yellowknife, 920-5444. Over in Cambridge Bay, good afternoon, Amak.
3: Good afternoon, Wanda. How are you?
0: I'm doing good, and yourself?
3: I'm good. Yeah, it's good to be back in my hometown for the night. So I just want to say a big hello to family and friends in Cambridge. And I'm sorry I never got to see everybody, but I'll see you guys next time. And big hello to family and friends all over. Aksin Kunik. Okay, Kwana Wanda. Have a good weekend.
0: Yes, thank you. You have a great weekend.

weekend as well. That bringing us 18 minutes after 12 o'clock. I'll give you that number again. This is the Friday call-in show here on Northwind. 1-800-661-0708. Yellowknife callers, 920-5444. We're going to take a musical break. Here's Ernest Moniz with Sitting on a Rock.

Ernest Moni is there bringing us 9.5 minutes before. 9.5 minutes before news time. And this is the Friday call-in show here on Northwind. You can give us a call at 1-800-661-0708. Yellowknife callers, you can call 920-5444. We don't have any callers right now, so what we're going to do here is no callers, the more music. So we're going to have a listen to George Jones right now. And I lost where... Oh, here's George Jones with I'll Share My World With You.

0: George Jones there, bringing us 6 minutes before news time. And back over to the phone lines here in Inuvik. Good afternoon, Janelle.
1: Tranquility, Wanda. How are you? It's Janelle Wilson calling.
0: Oh, nice to hear from you. I'm doing fine.
1: I just wanted to say hi to all my family and friends. Safe travels to everyone who's heading to Tetlije next week for the Gwich'in gathering. And also this weekend in Yellowknife, Nolan Kasuk and Ty and Kasun and Jason Askalock Jr. are going to be playing some good fiddle music at the Gold Range. So anyone who might be in Yellowknife could go check out that. It's going to be in the evening.
0: Oh, nice. That's good to hear. Be nice to hear them. Great music for sure.
1: Have a good weekend, Wanda.
0: Yes, thanks for calling in. You have an enjoyable weekend as well. Going over to Klavik. Good afternoon, Heather.
2: Good afternoon, Wanda. How are you?
0: I'm doing good, and yourself?
2: I never heard you for so long. Now I could talk to you till 1 o'clock.
0: that might help. Okay, good to hear from you. Good to hear from you.
2: I want to say good afternoon, going out to my cousin Meryl's Powder, Laura Clemens, Loretta. Also to Dolores Taylor, Flora Abraham, Adeline Abraham, Rita Burke, Dorothy Cascamon, Eileen Tarandro, Margaret Mabbitt, Bev, to George Cooley next door, also to Frederick, Ari, Dorothy, Tori, Miranda, Terry, Carly, to my auntie Goddess and Gamati, and to David Benelsi announcing the extended care in Yellowknife, to Martina Rogers, to Julie Thrasher, Julie Greenland, to everybody that's listening in the Mackenzie Delta region. Enjoy the weekend and enjoy all the mosquitoes, Wanda.
0: Okay, thank you, Heather. You enjoy
2: weekend, Wanda.
0: You enjoy the weekend. What? Okay, our next caller in tech. Good afternoon, Josephine.
3: Good afternoon, Wanda. You could hear me?
0: Yes, I can hear you. Go ahead with your greeting.
3: Okay, thank you. We're just traveling on the highway. We're going to go spend the weekend in Yellowknife, and I just want to wish everybody a safe, happy weekend down in Yellowknife. People that are traveling on the highway, drive careful. Hi to my son, Cody, and his family in South Harbor. Tala and Paula Tuck. Hello to you and your Nanak and Dadak and your mom and your dad, and to my family at home, my girl and Mickey. Watch one another over the weekend, and hi to all my brothers and my sister in Whitehorse. And thank you, Wanda, for having Colin's show. I was thinking of Ida Bullock. I miss you on CBC. Take care, everybody, and see you in Yellowknife.
0: Okay, nice to hear from you. You enjoy your weekend in Yellowknife. Safe travels there. Thanks for calling in.

0: That bringing okay, us 2 minutes. Okay, thanks. Bringing us 2 minutes before news time. We'll take one more caller over in Yellowknife. Good afternoon, Verna.
1: Oh, good afternoon. I thought you were just going to come on first. I'd like to say hi to everybody out there and have a wonderful time. It's really nice out here. Sun's shining. It's really hot. Me and another friend were going around downtown asking, reminding people to come to the Indy Valleywood Day on Sunday at 11 a.m. here in Yellowknife at City Hall. Hope they don't miss out. That's all I wanted to say. And thank you to everybody. And thank you, Wanda, from Verna and Yellowknife.
0: Okay. Thank you, Verna. You enjoyed the weekend. Bringing us minute and a half before news time. And we're going to let Angus Beaulieu here take us up to the news. Here's Slave River Jig.

0: The time now is 12:30, and here with the news is Tamara Merritt.
1: Thanks, Wanda, and good afternoon. Yellowknife RCMP arrested three people on Tuesday after confiscating firearms and drugs during a traffic stop. They found 50 grams of suspected cocaine, ammunition, a handgun, and a shotgun in the vehicle. Police charged the three individuals with a number of offenses, including possession of a prohibited weapon. None of the men are from the NWT, one is from Alberta, and the other two from Saskatchewan. Police say one passenger was also under an active arrest warrant in Saskatchewan. The investigation is ongoing. The Decho First Nations Grand Chief says his solution to a dispute over public lands is simple: evictions. Lindbergh Landing has been at the heart of disagreements since 2021. Now, Clinton Lusink could face jail time for contempt of court. That's for not complying with orders to removing a gate and other items on adjacent public land. Herb Norwegian is the Decho First Nations Grand Chief.
2: And their lease need to be terminated now, and they need to be evicted from the area. There's no way that we can have these kind of people living in our territory with that kind of an attitude. This is totally ludicrous, uncalled for. It's just something that we don't want ever to have to put up with again.
1: Norwegian says the presence of Lusink and other occupants led to a host of problems, including limits on their access to public land. The land in question is part of the Decho Land Withdrawal Order. This sets aside roughly more than 54,000 square kilometers of land to freeze development, while the settlement of land claims with the Decho First Nations is worked on. The NWT healthcare system is seeing some progress when it comes to staffing. Vacancies for frontline registered nurses hit a two-year low this summer, according to a spokesperson for the territory's health authority. However, issues still remain in recruiting permanent staff and in reducing the reliance on short-term doctors, known as locums, and travel nurses to keep essential services running. Mimi Thompson is president of the NWT Medical Association. She says there's been improvements in staffing for the emergency room in Yellowknife a year after it faced possible closure, but Thompson points to significant need in other areas.
3: This includes not having local family physicians outside of Yellowknife and Inuvik, and vacancies in several of the clinical areas in which family physicians work. So until these vacancies are filled, we will have an ongoing reliance on locum physicians to fill these needs.
1: Thompson said,

0: says that community members can assist with recruitment efforts by making short-term medical staff and students feel welcome and appreciated. High lead levels have been found in water at two Inuvik schools. Jessica Ducharme's five-year-old daughter goes to one of them. She says high lead levels are a big health risk, especially to kids.
1: I have a friend and her child, they moved into a very old home and they had lead in the paint on their walls. Her child ended up hospitalized for many, many months because of it. And that's just paint on a wall that the child had touched. So imagine our children are drinking the water.
0: Ducharme says the use of school water outlets should have been stopped when territory-wide testing was announced last year. The government says it is working on the affected outlets and it will provide an alternative drinking water source. And Patrick Scott, a prominent longtime Northerner, has died. Scott was a land claims negotiator, an author, and an entrepreneur. Scott passed away after a long bout with prostate cancer. The CBC's Luke Carroll has more on Scott's impact on the NWT.
2: And what Berger did was exactly the opposite. He opened up the inquiry, he opened up the whole process to the common guy.
3: That's the voice of Patrick Scott describing a subject he knew well back in 2006. He was talking about the Berger Inquiry, a monumental decision in the 1970s, which ultimately stopped a proposed pipeline through Indigenous communities up and down the Mackenzie Valley. This came at a time where prioritizing Indigenous rights over economic development was rare. Scott first moved to the territory in 1975 to cover that inquiry for CBC North as a camera operator and producer. He later worked on land claims, both for the territorial government and the Dechow First Nations. Herb Norwegian is the Dechow Grand Chief.
4: His ability to connect with people, and he was a very calm and happy guy, and he was smart. You know, he was smart, and that's what we liked about him.
3: Scott's daughter posted the news of his passing on Facebook. She wrote that there will be plans announced in the next few days for people who loved him to gather. Luke Carroll, CBC News, Yellowknife.
0: NWT Premier R.J. Simpson extended his condolences to Scott's family, friends, and the Dechow First Nations. In a statement, he said Scott devoted his life to serving people of the NWT and that his many contributions will be remembered. And that's the CBC Regional News for 12:30. I'm Tamara Merritt. You're listening to Northwind with Wanda McLeod out of our studio in Inuvik.
5: Thanks, Tamara. That bringing us 24 and a half minutes before 1 o'clock. And this is the Friday call-in show here on Northwind. 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Right now, we're going to go through the current conditions in Fort Chipewyan, sunny, 26. Fort Smith, smoke in the area, 21. Lutzel K, 21. Fort Resolution, 18. Hay River, smoke, 19. Fort Providence, 21. Yellowknife, partly cloudy, 19. Wrigley, 18. Norman Wells, partly cloudy, 16. Fort Good Hope, partly cloudy, 12. Inuvik, light drizzle, 8. Fort McPherson, partly cloudy, 15. Iqaluit, mostly cloudy, 10. Tuktoyaktuk, light drizzle, 8. Pawlatuck, light rain, 6. Sax Harbor, 8. Ulohaktuk, 15. Kugluktuk, partly cloudy, 18. Cambridge Bay, mostly cloudy, 12 degrees. Again, this is the Friday call-in show here. You still got lots of time to give us a call. 1-800-661-0708. Yellowknife callers, 920-5444. We're going to go to a song now. Here's Waylon Jennings with Between Fathers and Sons.

0: Waylon Jennings are bringing us 20 minutes before 1 o'clock. And this is the Friday call-in show here. You've got lots of time to give us a call. 1-800-661-0708. Yellowknife callers, 920-5444. Over to the phone lines in Uluhattuk. Good afternoon, Jack.
1: Yes, good afternoon, Wanda, and hello to you and your crew, and thank you very much to each and every one of you at CBC for giving us callers to say hello to family and friends and catch up with friends again on the air. So thank you to each and every one of you. Take advantage of the weekend, people, at CBC. Go swimming. Go for a picnic or something. Take advantage of the weekend. We're going to take advantage of the weekend this weekend. Just waiting for 1 o'clock here. Go pick up campers from Keejibik River, which is 20 miles west of the community. They were over there since Monday. We brought them over, or Friday, we brought them over there. Or excuse me, we brought them over there on Monday. We started hauling gear on Sunday and Monday. So we're going to pick them up this afternoon. And they had some beautiful photos on Facebook and the internet there. And kids looked like they were having fun with some char and everything else camping there. So we're going to go pick them up at 1 o'clock here today, Friday morning. We had 17 quads going down that way. So there'll be a bit more today. So be a good, another good trip here. So looking forward to picking up the campers and the elders today. So hopefully everybody's ready at 1 o'clock. Meet outside housing office shop on Main Road, Airport Road. We'll be there at 1 o'clock. Anyways, I'd like to say hello to everybody, family and friends right across the north, no matter where you are, who you are, and where you're living. Hope you have a wonderful weekend. Stay safe this weekend. You're out boating or doing something. Be careful out there. But enjoy the weekend. Enjoy your weekend. Go camping. Take advantage of the weekend. Always do be careful, mindful of the weather and everything else. Our grandparents and uncles and aunts taught us all this good stuff about being on the land. So always check the weather. Like to say happy anniversary, happy birthday to my wife's father, my father-in-law, Donald Nutaina. Happy birthday, father-in-law. Hope you're doing okay today. And to the rest of the people around Uluhattuk, enjoy the weekend. The wind's dying down, so it's time to shut out all those fishnets again. A little bit of strong wind the last couple of days, but seen a few people fishing on the shore here. Even yesterday morning, I grabbed a cup of coffee and fishing rod early in the morning and went down to the bay here. Got one scalping, but I put him back. And, oh, my God, a young seal was chasing my fishing hook. I actually tried to hook it. It was so close to the shore, like 5 feet. And one of my friend's nets were like 100 yards to the right of me. So I grabbed some rocks and started chasing the young seal and trying to get him into the fishing.

0: net, and sure enough, got him caught in a fishnet. My friend was happy. Messaged him and told him that, hey, I just chased a young seal into your fishnet. So he was happy. Anyways, you all have a wonderful weekend. To the elders, take care of our elders this weekend. And the Billy Jaws Open starting today here at the golf tournament, annual golf tournament. Good luck to all the golfers here. You know, look up to people that did come in from out of town for the golf tournament. Enjoy your stay here in the Rook Up Talk. I'd like to say hello to family and friends right across the North Hill. Inang nikado, hello, kumabigit na maita. 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Oh boy, that was a fun day. Got to meet some friends and old friends and some new friends, and had a lot of photos with people that I guess from calling in your show one day, they're always like, hey, I want a picture with Jack. But always nice to meet new people, make new friends. Thanks to CBC, I get to make more friends. Just say hello to all of the rest of the friends and everybody else. You people, you Canadian people in the North are so darn cool. Awesome. Anyway, stay safe. Don't forget, you young people, make some tea for Granny and Grandpa. Cook something on the fire for Granny and Grandpa. Hey, everybody, have a wonderful weekend. Gonna head out on a trip here at 1 o'clock. So hopefully everybody stay safe this weekend. Look after each other. Stay safe on the ocean, on the land, in the air. Whatever you're doing, look after everybody. Share your food. This time of year, it's always so exciting to harvest off the land, off the ocean, off the air. So we don't get much of that all year long, so share your food. It's a tradition of ours, so continue it. Thank you very much. God bless each and every one of you. Hello to all of you, my whole family here in Lukhuktuk. Thank you very much, and you have a wonderful weekend. Stay safe this weekend. Thank you very much, Wanda. You all have a wonderful weekend.
1: Thanks, Jack. Always nice to hear from you. Busy community, Uluhaktuk. Lots happening over there. People out on the land, golf tournament, lots going on there. Now we're going to go over to Shingle Point, where Faye is at. Good afternoon, Faye.
2: Good afternoon, Wanda.
1: So how's everything where you are?
2: It's kind of windy here, but we're enjoying our visits down at Shingle Point.
1: Oh, yeah. So what are people up to down there?
2: We're going to have the Shingle Point Summer Games this weekend, starting tonight, if the weather clears only. And hopefully it does clear up so we could get our games underway.
1: Oh, nice. That's good. How exciting. I was looking at videos and I was like, oh my gosh, look at Shingle Point. Just like a little community. Lots of houses built there.
2: Yes, a lot of houses came up.
1: Uh-huh. And the weather, like you're saying, the weather, well, we hope that clears up, but yeah, it was pretty windy.
2: Yes, it was. I put a video on about the winds and the waters that came up.
1: Mm-hmm. So a lot of people from out the communities down there?
2: They're starting to come. There's quite a few of them here now, but there's some more people coming over the weekend.
1: Mm-hmm. I can't believe what a clear phone line we have.
2: Yeah, I can't believe I'm talking to you.
1: So you've got any greetings you want to pass along?
2: I just want to say good afternoon to everybody that's listening, and safe travels to everyone that's coming to Shingle Point. Make sure they check the weather, and no rush. We're not going to be starting the games until the weather clears, so just be careful out there.
1: Okay, Faye, nice hearing from you. I'm glad you got through. I'm glad you managed to get on your radio and talk. Enjoy your time there.
2: Okay, thank you, Wanda.
1: Okay, have a good weekend. Our next caller over in Fort McPherson. Good afternoon, Lorraine.
3: Hello, hello, long time no hear.
1: Yes.
3: Long time no hear. Yep, I'd like to send a request going out to

0: Colton Blue Alexi and all his crew, and Brian and his crew, whoever you are out there on the forestry line, if you're receiving, listening in, and also going out to Krista over in Fort Smith, if you're still there, and right down to Agnes, Fabian, and Hay River, and going to Doreen, Lenny, and everybody over there, and Talita, Danny, hello Danny, and to all my cousins in Yellowknife, and to right down to Nuvik, to everybody that's tuned in, all my friends over there. I hope you're doing okay. Hello to my Auntie Alice, and Roger, Roseanne, and to everybody that's tuned in over there, way down to Rosa Denneron over in Fort Simpson. If you made it back home, I hope you're doing okay. Take care. Call me again. And also to you too, all you staff at CBC. Good day to you all. All my friends in Fort McCrew.
1: Okay, Lorraine, nice to hear from you. You enjoy the weekend. Oh, go ahead if you got some more.
0: Just want to say a good day going out to my old man, Wally, and Robert Dean. Enjoy your coffee, and that's coming from Lorraine.
1: Okay, thanks, Lorraine. Nice to hear from you. You have a great weekend. Our next caller over in Cambridge Bay. Good afternoon, Peggy.
2: Good afternoon, Wanda. How are you today?
1: I'm doing good, and yourself?
2: Pretty good. You're going on holiday soon, eh?
1: You guessed that right. We're on countdown. We could count now.
2: All around this time of year, you always go on holiday. So have a great holiday, and I hope you have the great, great time with family and friends and that. So nice to always hear you, but we'll miss you. I'd like to say hello. I'm very, very happy right now. My sister, Amma Sylvia Klingenberg, was here overnight to see a nurse at the health center, and she's been here. And she leaves in a little while, and I'm so happy she was here. She makes my heart and my soul happy. Never been happy like that for a very, very long time. So I bless her heart for being here. She's my conscience, and she helps me figure things out. And I just love her so much. She's 10 years younger than me, but just like we're best friends. I love and miss her, and I hope she has a safe flight to look after. I'd also like to say hello to my grandchildren, to Nicholas Chase Kailik. I love you so much, always and forever. To Tasha and Darcy and their two bunnies, Mila, May, and Jessa, I love you. Amok loves you. Amok misses you. I give you a big kiss and hug always, always. I'm glad Tasha got to see Amok today or yesterday. And to thank Denise for Tasha and Nicholas and the grandkids. I want to say hello to my brothers and sisters. My brother, Ronnie, Nuyakrevan Kokloktok, and my sister, Amok, who's here just for another half hour. And to my sister Jennifer in Yellowknife at the shelter. Hi, sis. I love and miss you all the time. I hope the other ladies are doing good also. And to my friend Cecile Arden, to my best bestest friend Ada Cockney. It was so good to talk to you on the phone the other day. All my friends and relatives, Elvira in Aklavik, and Charlie Archie, and to... Oh, so many people. All the Angulaliks, Aupak Millie, Aggie, Nancy. Congratulations, cousin Millie, getting married. Oh, my goodness gracious. We're so excited and so happy. Finally, welcome home, Charlie. And condolences to Chicknoogaloch's family, to Rosie and all her kids, her daughters and that, and grandchildren and great grandchildren.

0: children of Chuck, and to the family of Noah Kulak, who also passed. Condolences to their family. Otherwise, summer is going good. We're getting a little bit smoke from down south, but not as bad as 2 weeks ago. So we're doing all right. Love and miss you, Wanda. I'm going to love and miss my sister, Amak. You take care all the time. Have a great summer.
1: Okay, Peggy, always nice to hear from you. You have a enjoyable weekend. That leaving 6 minutes before 1 o'clock on the Friday call-in show here. You got a few minutes to give us a call. 1-800-661-0708. Yale Knife Callers, 920-5444. We're going to take a musical break right now. And this one is always requested on the, well, most likely on Fridays, but everybody wants to hear Charlie Panagoniak, I Miss My Girlfriend. So here it is.

0: Charlie Panagoniak there, bringing us 3 minutes before 1 o'clock. And back over to the phone lines in Yelnaive. Good afternoon, Marie.
1: Yes, hi. It's Marie Wilson calling from Yelnaive. And a longtime friend of the CBC, of CBC North, former regional director and reporter and program host. But I also, most importantly, Wanda, a longtime friend of Patrick Scott. And I wanted to call particularly today to offer condolences to Gabriel Mackenzie Scott and the entire Scott family, and including Pat's 15 grandchildren. But I also wanted to extend condolences to the CBC family, which was another longtime family of Pat's. As you've said in previous news reports, you know, he worked as a cameraman and a producer and a reporter, and I know those were all roles that that he cherished, and more than that, those were roles that marked his life and, as he has often said, kind of set him on the trajectory for everything else that followed in his life. So I really want to name him in the context here of CBC and CBC.

0: North as a friend and colleague to so many of us, and a cherished community and family member. And if I could just quickly want to add a word, I was speaking as well yesterday morning. I had a long chat with Whit Fraser, who was the one really who was the captain of the team that covered the Berger inquiry, and we've already had to say goodbye to most of the other members of that broadcast team, and Patrick was an important part of it. So I'm just honoring him in that context. It was a really pivotal part of NWT history, and Pat Scott played a huge part of it then and continued throughout his lifetime.
1: Mm-hmm. Okay, Marie, I thank you very much for that. That is very nice, and our thoughts and condolences go out to family and friends.
0: Thanks very much, Wanda. Wishing you well.
1: Mm-hmm. Thanks. Coming up right after the national news, our Indigenous language programs. You could join Lawrence Nielli between 4 and 6 this afternoon on Trail Zen. A few people to thank for their help on Northwind this week: producer Peter Sheldon and Jenna Graham, technical support Elliot Pope, and for answering the phone lines for us today, Peter Sheldon. That's all the time we have for our Friday call-in show here on Northwind. Thanks to all those callers who called in. I'm Wanda McLeod, and wherever you are, you enjoy your weekend.
2: From CBC News, The World This Hour, I'm Albert Delatala. Ontario has issued yet another evacuation order for an area in the province's northwest. Nearly 200 wildfires have forced thousands of people to flee their communities. Officials insist they are doing their best to respond to fires they say are unlike anything they've seen before. Michelle Song reports from Thunder Bay.
3: Our government stands with you.
4: Ontario Premier Doug Ford says 150 fire crews are on the ground trying to contain the fires burning. At least 10 communities have already been evacuated, and more are under watch. The Premier insists all resources are being used.
3: We will not put a price on the safety of our communities, and I mean it when I say that we will spare no expense.
4: Zach Stubbington escaped the fires in his home in Armstrong, Ontario, packing only the essentials for his young children, fleeing to Thunder Bay, one of several cities hosting evacuees.
5: It was a long drive, trying not to think about what we forgot and what we should have grabbed, and trying not to remember everything that could be gone.
4: Officials say the fires are moving quickly. The Premier will be coming to Thunder Bay Saturday. Michelle Song, CBC News, Thunder Bay, Ontario.
2: An out-of-control wildfire on Nova Scotia's eastern shore has jumped in size. The province says it now covers 1,700 hectares, five times larger than it was yesterday night. Jim Rutterham is the Director of Wildfire Management with the Department of Natural Resources.
6: We see rain on the forecast for Sunday, and I'm really hoping it comes. Today, the crews are making some good headway. If they can make it through the day and continue with this progress tomorrow, and then the rain comes Sunday, I'll be very, very happy. So it's all up to the weather gods at this point.
2: Officials say both lightning and humans are responsible for fires started across the province. The BC Wildfire Service says winds are helping in the fight against a wildfire burning near Pemberton in the southwest of the province that prompted a number of evacuation orders and alerts. Meanwhile, the Brunswick complex of wildfires near Boston Bar in BC's southern interior triggered new evacuation orders today, including from the town itself. The federal justice minister has ordered a new trial for a Quebec man convicted of four murders in the 1990s. Daniel Jolivet was found guilty of shooting and killing two men and two women. Today, Minister Sean Fraser says he found reasonable grounds to believe there may have been a miscarriage of justice. Outside the Montreal courthouse today, he said he's glad the matter will be back before a judge.
7: It's the better option because everyone will know that I am innocent, that I will be found not guilty by a superior court judge after a new trial, which you know that I am.
2: Jolivet spent 33 years behind bars for the four murder convictions. Iran is accusing the U.S. of targeting civilian infrastructure overnight. Meanwhile, Tehran is launching fresh strikes on Gulf states, warning it could target a network of key ports in the region. Satya Petrzik has the latest.
8: One jet after another takes off from U.S. carriers near the Persian Gulf on bombing runs targeting Iran. Hitting highway bridges, says Iranian TV, showing rubble on the southern coast. U.S. President Donald Trump has threatened to destroy civilian infrastructure, though Friday, U.S. Central Command said its targets are all military. As for Iran, it's setting off alarms in Kuwait and Qatar with drones and missile alerts. Both sides seem to be pushing the limits of a poorly defined ceasefire agreement that's left lots of distrust. But the White House insists Iran very much wants a deal and that talks continue very much behind the scenes. Sasha Petrosic, CBC News, Toronto.
2: And that is The World This Hour. For CBC News, I'm Albert Della Talla.

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0: Then nation da she writing get her this one the tight thing is in a rather in care for good hope check high time they going charge sending it to the annual general meeting of the she comes a have no vision that the chopers nations could grand chief of the is it this will is it is you want to do it on the head help down the
1: hey go on as and to you have to count with that I see it on government go hey go eat it you can't hear it on good hope got not to dance champion on the chico talent di ai ni de ji was a ni said the garo kind he ya that team day that the count the men that kind there come the wind they lazy de ji kind in the when it ten that kind of tired say thought along the come to go le genial candidat Ignacino cosa trying to say to one, Dolphish in the city, and they can cut it and he got your own deal. I got so long they got anything. They make a case on her. Cutting something that they got along there, you've been bundling at Tower and Jay around 10 or things. Can you call keep a chinita south and call make a careful? But yes, hang on, you don't have to the bed, darling. That has only in a center. He can do bechanting, get hall on the other, and needy devils. He can do a comic, a celestial, set on in a classic tent in a zip. Fabby chan was a wrong. He took her age, he can do bechan be kidding it. He's a seed, a war, or that's a lot. He can be tried, he's a cat, a lego, a jewel, and dozen like he connected. Like he, if he saw on the other one, don't angle has a good excuse. He could get delayed. I too, if you go hustling to the best in a char or key on the Sega Lega Kungos and Quatri, never in Lega, cussing in line around it.
0: Well, it's a general meeting.

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0: Can you see the accuracy, the chitan, the genre, the nickel, the cigar, the netan, the other thing was the sea, the thing, the medicine, the charlatan, the tango, the sea conic, the alconi, the tena, the coni, the laundry, the chitan, the zendiki, said the sea conic, getting a laundry heli.
1: The scene is one of the things that need to be discussed. She could be called. There's not a good idea. I could ask you to not to say that I did go to the Guyon, the digital, the Hudera. Can the mechanic?

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1: I can't do that. 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That is silly card, not so on the key. And then Clinton, Kuchin, Jones, like then I hit a share hit the heli. Jon Codin, I say, you know, they keep taxes and deal and did. I share the taxes and did like on Canada, I don't go down to that. More tax like in the owner, he tax that he deal in the Kanya Gundi Gotai, Daje, Manitoba, Saskatchewan, British Columbia, Gotta, Alberta, Jon Gizija, then I saw Kage, I get there, Jon. Then a hell again, the Kassan DJ, then assembly I go to Salt Lake, go to Tago, Salt Lake, Kago, Sinin, the Rayon, Ki, Kago, get delayed, Kiko, Sakale, assembly with the invite again, Halle, go get killed, they come to Salt Lake, and then go to Tago, and then I see Ajon, then I hit the Jesuit taxes, and he can't do the left. 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Easy Morgan's a really kind like he, more like a hell is full, the case like he, no more tries and did I come here quiet. Die and da, the sign did I so gone dead. I see tax on going down there as a good charge of going down there. Can you keep tax line, did a hell? He was you got tax on days, you can't tax. See the God watching this is the tax line dealer. Then it's like John Kaunia in the young days, and like the Kunis goes on Dutsi on say, and like the one they keep taxing here, the Kani Liga, easy or not, so they sent it. Die Sudule Kenneth, and they go don't connect the Dutsi on say, If you land a tax fee on it,
0: I mean, then it's in the town, the eye, the sick on the thousand in the nation is only.
1: The Kaiji, Denegla, and Dadla, Kadugo, Tanaka, don't so I get egg in there. I say, then I saw the hell again die in there. And Gachin, I was on the hell on there, key lawyer, law and egg in there. I say, who care like a dad? Like he Canada, the court that I said on the hell is he crown tago to die. International court within the international lawyer Go law or not, I don't say, hey, hell, I Dalonde, then I say that, say, hey, Lani, let's say Dalonde, I see not say on the Conida, I don't say, go to their machine and say, no, Q, Ziloni, Kate, Hiladi, and Q, Zila, Nizondila, he knows, I don't say, hell, again, Dalonde, I'm not say, D, and Conia, more, Nani, say, hell, not say, D on that.
0: Mate, así como digo, guite la carta de son, así como digo, que vi shagni de son, y con la carta guite la alta, sin de la tomo tule, es yo nego en la corte.
1: Ah, cadule, masi, nehego inde de, masi.
0: Clírico en un estanca, nehego inde.

Yeah, she gonna take you like the other two time in the hill again, did a must agree the same thing. Three crimson the First Nations could grant chief herb Norwegian. Because of the First Nations could the Knight Chaussin, Pat Martel, also then accused of Philip Batali, because of no data, three crimson Ernest Tonka. Such on two night in the hand, he did those there, Mr. Gatti, says that Jim Hope's usually.

0: From CBC News, The World This Hour, I'm Albert Delatala. Ontario Premier Doug Ford is slamming critics who say his government cuts have contributed to problems managing the wildfires, torching the northwest corner of the province. People in some of the communities that had to evacuate say they were left to cope on their own. Philip Leshanek has more.
1: Nobody answered their cries.
2: Chief Helen Pavola of the Namagusasagigan First Nation, formerly known as Collins, says the 130 members of her community made it out on boats as they watched their homes burn.
1: We had no help. They had no help, and they had to do it on their own.
2: Evacuees are now staying in hotels in Thunder Bay. Mike Harris, Minister of Natural Resources, says the fire moved too quickly for help to arrive.
3: The important part to remember about the incident in Collins is that everyone got out safe.
2: Ontario Premier Doug Ford reacted angrily to criticism from opposition parties that cuts to wildland fire programs made the situation worse.
4: To go out there and try to scare people and put out blatant lies about the amount of spent is absolutely disgusting.
2: The province's firefighting budget for this year is $150 million, though Ford says that's a baseline and it usually spends about double. Philip Leshanek, CBC News, Toronto.
0: Another evacuation order was issued today as wildfires continue to ravage a swath of northwestern Ontario. That means even more people are heading to Thunder Bay, a city where almost all hotel rooms are full. Zach Stubbington and his family had to leave their home in the town of Armstrong.
5: We were told the fire was aggressive and approaching fast. Just thinking about what could happen, what might be left or what might not be left was hard and very challenging to just keep driving away.
0: There are almost 200 wildfires burning in Ontario, with dozens classified as out of control. At least one First Nation believes the entire community has been destroyed. Quebec's wildland firefighters, are getting some help from the U.S. and France. The provincial wildfire management agency says firefighters from Maine, New Hampshire, and Connecticut will start arriving today, while more than 40 French firefighters are set to arrive tomorrow. There are currently 180 forest fires burning in Quebec. Convoy protest organizer Pat King will be resentenced after the Ontario Court of Appeal ruled his original sentence was too lenient and convicted him of an additional charge. David Fraser has the details.
6: This is absolutely insane.
7: Pat King reading an Ontario Court of Appeal decision to his online followers. A leader in what became known as the 2022 Freedom Convoy protests, King was convicted earlier this year of 5 criminal charges, but acquitted on others. In a decision released Friday, the Court of Appeal found King was guilty of intimidation and his original 3-month conditional sentence with house arrest was too lenient. He will now be in court again later this year to be resentenced. Crown prosecutors have argued King should be behind bars for 10 years. His lawyers have argued he shouldn't serve any more time in jail. This decision from the appeals court also expected to impact other key convoy figures, including Tamara Leach and Chris Barber. They are currently waiting to hear a decision from the court on their own appeals. David Fraser, CBC News, Ottawa.
0: British MP Andy Burnham has replaced Keir Starmer as Labour Party leader. He ran unopposed and was declared the winner at a special party conference. Burnham told delegates he's ready to lead.
8: We are united and we put the power that comes from that unity at the service of people and places who have been waiting too long for politics to let them hope again. And that's what we're going to do, everybody. We're going to give them hope back.
0: Burnham will be sworn in as Prime Minister on Monday after outgoing Prime Minister Starmer gives his resignation to King Charles. Burnham will be Britain's 7th Prime Minister in the past 10 years. And that is The World This Hour. For CBC News, I'm Albert Delatala.

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Rating the consig, Layasak, Ogunthi, Honen Oats and Tigers go con. 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
1: 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Susie had a Susie on a Yasuze on a had a. I let her ask for any only a square of cocaine.
0: Her headness, Nassoni, a goer crying the basic any a kinsic or long well.
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0: Masi e keko inete?
1: Ha, na masi.
0: Hitler la writing Congo's a Joe Orleas, yeah, he do a kekwinde.

0: From CBC News, the world this hour, I'm Albert Della Talla. RCMP in Alberta have issued an amber alert for two missing children. Police say 6-year-old Lanikai Morrison is slight with long, light brown hair and brown eyes. His 4-year-old brother Carl has blonde hair. They are believed to be with Lanikai's mother, Krista Morrison, and Carl's father, Daniel Ludwig. Police believe they may be in BC's Okanagan Valley near Vernon, possibly traveling east to the Kootenays, but could also be in northern BC, Yukon, or Alberta. They're believed to be traveling in a 2006 red Ford F-350 or in a motorhome. Ontario has issued yet another evacuation order for an area in the province's northwest. Nearly 200 wildfires have forced thousands of people to flee their communities. Officials insist they are doing their best to respond to fires they say are unlike anything they've seen before. Michelle Song reports from Thunder Bay.
1: Our government stands with you.
2: Ontario Premier Doug Ford says 150 fire crews are on the ground trying to contain the fires burning. At least 10 communities have already been evacuated and more are under watch. The Premier insists all resources are being used.
1: We will not put a price on the safety of our communities. And I mean it when I say that we will spare no expense.
2: Zach Stubbington escaped the fires in his home in Armstrong, Ontario, packing only the essentials for his young children, fleeing to Thunder Bay, one of several cities hosting evacuees.
3: It was a long drive, trying not to think about what we forgot and what we should have grabbed, and trying not to remember everything that could be gone.
2: Officials say the fires are moving quickly. The premier will be coming to Thunder Bay Saturday. Michelle Song, CBC News, Thunder Bay, Ontario.
0: The lawyer for Frank Stronach says a judge has declared a mistrial on one of the convictions he received last month. The billionaire businessman was found guilty on one count of indecent assault and one count of sexual assault. His attorney says the judge granted a rare post-conviction mistrial after she presented emails that were inconsistent with the testimony given by one of the complainants. The federal justice minister has ordered a new trial for a Quebec man convicted of 4 murders in the 1990s. Daniel Jolivet was found guilty of shooting and killing 2 men and 2 women. Today, Minister Sean Fraser says he found reasonable grounds to believe there may have been a miscarriage of justice. Outside the Montreal courthouse today, he said he's glad the matter will be back in front of a judge.
4: It's the better option because everyone will know that I am innocent, that I will be found not guilty by a superior court judge after a new trial, which you know that I am.
0: Jolivet spent 33 years behind bars for the 4 murder convictions. Iran says it will enter a phase of full-scale offensive operations if U.S. attacks continue for the next few days. The comments come on the 7th consecutive day of U.S. strikes on Iran and Iranian retaliation on Gulf states. Satya Petruzic reports.
5: One jet after another takes off from U.S. carriers near the Persian Gulf on bombing runs targeting Iran. Hitting highway bridges, says Iranian TV, showing rubble on the southern coast. U.S. President Donald Trump has threatened to destroy civilian infrastructure, though Friday, U.S. Central Command said its targets are all military. As for Iran, it's setting off alarms in Kuwait and Qatar with drones and missile alerts. Both sides seem to be pushing the limits of a poorly defined ceasefire agreement that's left lots of distrust. But the White House insists Iran very much wants a deal and that talks continue very much behind the scenes. Sasha Petrosik, CBC News, Toronto.
0: And that is The World This Hour. For CBC News, I'm Albert Della Talla.

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0: Dini no quanti Tom Bolio se helal niha. 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
1: And May law 2024. And do not care about answers at Jaralina.
0: That is Lan Conayer.
1: Hamlet, for the solution, Hamlet, Alice now. You see the mayor to council through called Dane Lev. Don't need all the John. This helps you see mayor to council through 2 years or 3 years. I know. Hamlet death law. $2.2 million debt in there. $1.2 million debt is done. John August London, John Alasna, September, five, 6 days a month Alasna. Suddenly, John Trainee, John Hatbaha.
0: Hamlet Dini,
1: essential services. We I see it, John, to our youth, water delivery. See, I got on the sewage pump out of the King Lucian, the dump of a lot down. How you watch on our youth, I see, loose dogs live like I did. Essential services, sewage pump out to water delivery, number one priority, Hamlet. Population of 500.
0: Dini no quant it dere a thug a saw dere den a har quan ein lelo. Den a har quan nang dit thang lesi.
1: Treaty Papa Coin. 25 people cause night deal to ha gershanley a march such a march she has said 125 people or a year the next chair holly son the ninth day, because you discharge in the way up Tolson River, 24 miles up Tolson River, 40 kilometers out on the ninth day, Rat River. And you're the not there, they touch in the Sasa, because Rat River, ninth day. And they discharge as the 100 people, so 125 people at Deltoa, a year around this charming desi. And at school in Lean Lodge, this neat daily led these a John School Honey for that in your theatre, and a school in your theatre. Don't so not snack here, but then schooling desi that in that theatre. I do see 13 years old residential school, see I left. And Johnny Stratt said resident school must say much as a taught you to by cha sa call Lani cousin at school must as a corner said hello sa corner circle.
0: Didn't you know quite a year any villa three healing camp a ye ho osni that would a big all that
1: Could Danino add a First Nations all you had earlier now? Addictions program or don't call so dinner again at the addictions program so not than that addictions that error you see your name deal. Each treatment program, she thought, treatment, 3 weeks, 4 weeks, the First Nations, you got older.
0: Do how you nanek it's in Quanderic on you naru you were to Tonask ado how you a don't ho art a sinle da benisana
1: good chanar call the answer ella chan a su chan a tupacho a river providence of Simpson or Don Norman well good hope of you small community evacuation of ya and Lela. I let you all the John Denina class who sat in the John Nark couldn't find only
0: John Halutz and

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1: Ia, a dwi'n a yw'n un o'r echar e. 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BC or Yunzan Hachan, Chansign the Dutcher. At April, May, Chansign, let don't the theatres. And a year they have your Kundarek or the Chansign the Yarthi Sainla.
0: Mercy, Tom, say hello, Ne.
1: Fadilla, Mercy.
0: Tom Bolio, Dinino Quan, Rala Nasi, it's in O'Hellal Nianti.

Yo ane bit as in a hunt a se to where I kill quants in the allu hadol hade no nuts in a care. Tabachats in condleru hadol hade no now. Clutalk a condleru hadol hade no nuts in a care. Dinina quire condleru hadol hade slangstian vela de se. Hadlerish chits in a year de condleru hadol hade hilk et hadil. Jamba Willis Che Kundleru Hadal Hade Langstian Vela Desi. Don't towel on no nuts in Son Latinokale.

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Any deal like Kondorik and see Kundler Law at the Henya the same. Thantinaja, Northwest Territories, a ya thought in a hill na Patrick Scott, who led the same a ye, Tennessee, Haryu, San Arala nine Lisa, had o a ye beya secret do, Jerigu dot dot a line there yet near the same. Had o George McKenzie, Bellad Illo, had a ye. Patrick Scott, as it do, John DC, Nick Carinther, Chiliqui, Leung, Hadea, Dre, John Dennett, Hire Latin, Hala, Hadu, Etch, a lotto, Quincy, a ye negotiator, Henley, Sa, Hadu, the Decho First Nations, a ye the Han negotiator, Henley, and Leo, Hadu, Herb Norwegian, at do, a ye Dre. 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John Northwest Territories, a yard eatery health care. The DC, three dot o, nurse, three natural young, eight at o la do consi, a ye don sa, three nurse to doctor to deck a o sa, at o ye deck wa o ye, three danesha, like any daily letter, had it a three NWT Medical Association, ha, three natural young doctor Mimi Thompson, a ye do three jump a willis chair. 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

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I do three nearing charts at the other scene. I did a three a federal government held at o near not TC a ye at the scene. I do a ye than a seat a ye I'll seek dano halyot at o ye hell rallan a see ha henny hello. A year saint a jaw Northwest Territories dere shot. I see at don had ne ha see dre family loss ni see a ye den sat o a ye a ha betanya liao ko de a ye bet et di ha had ha see a ye dre job bullish che san dre YMCA a ye den at o den ha new den it's a he ni see had it a ye et a ye is it don ye ha see ha don Jant yw nedd ha a si. Da dw dyn y zet di si da ein had y si. Had yw le a yi dre la sni si. A yi da da anerll sur a ni had y si. Assembly of First Nations a yi we ad wats a nael ti. Had yw a yi erth is beg a yi ti nil yw hal yw dyn y hyll lli gyd si. A ye, I know Yatinit on the Assembly of First Nations, you with Alberta, in a ye Alberta, three Alberta government, sa a ye Canada, as a hate Dilhan, not a yelti, had it a ye Assembly of First Nations, then a natik a dil easy, it do three Treaty 6, Treaty 7, Treaty 8, do the ye with Quebec Labrador, it's in the Harlutane. A ye Beati Alani Lasa. I did a ye National Chief Hendley, Cindy Woodhouse Nipena Kulia do a ye Hadia Siana TC Henny, Dere Alberta, a ye dog Alde, Canada, a yacht as a hate Dilha, hate DC, ni noa hilchu high le henny at a say. I did a year Ottawa's in the Nathani. A shiny dillo a ye a silk edge on a ye key. San had a hully a ye three Alberta Canada as a hate dillha hate DC a ye a wayang tear the same. A year saint a three Senate committee sneezy three than a deadlina had o three than a gode a ye ha. Do hide ozin de earth is naltia the saint a ha see three halyot at o. Then it go the three, then it's a ano, borg, oh, can now had a ye hal elo, had a senator handling, see Michelle Odetta do a ye danem. Then it go the henny, John Canada, a ya, and he then see ha, a ye dane, had he that oo rollet, that oo lie, they see it, then babal e henny at the sea, had a year at least, there is a lot in a hub. But the hurricane, hello. Hanty, honey, don't ha.

0: diante alu leistia del na colas at se dire fashion real art on de dire anthony fahul de lo celine king eichu evelyn cook john Fayed thought John CBC Rala 9 Lenny Niti don't saw who led us in. At a ye Anthony the Celine King Nidri, where Simpson Islands, Narret or Luana Haitini see Ira Halni has in.
1: Simpson Island, a night dinny coo, peered all, but on and now. Cause your night dinny, quite a year neat de Laura. Your night dinny, only all of it, quite a year neat de Laura. Natan and no one in key. Tall Natalic son. No one in Kimura had day. Laura said, Halloway, said, and comes on a tail there. The neat like this, eh? And I goes in by hell night, De Laura. Right, De Laura, I tell Tin Joy that I toss in a gun song. A gun song is a saint diggy. Had only the neither, a saw that singled, a saw the neither, and his knee will get. I sometimes see a whole lot of kneeling lesson. Aura had the. Dir hayo de nida nast eru da bolish che zeskia. Say yas vet eskia dir say yas a bepa hayo. As and a kantilt si hendine. Arad, arad el lenni hattin. Haslin at a si a galad nadila san uri che zek huila tegla hendine. Hey, it's a great case or creep, you say, Burr. How do you turn corner this thing? Now, yeah. You turn corner the Dutch and the Hyon Burr, how you that shock will turn the Hyon. Kid Burr called and let Amy what on the neck of in the night. Now, yeah, that's it, Burr. Turn corner this thing. Now, you're a great case or at your pizza in the night. Night day, Laura. A cruise in Simpson Island could on a slant. Fisherman's slant, didn't go? Yallot in a sense. They call Simpson Island, but aren't trans in it. Don't have a hard trans, I don't.
2: Could you cause enough day, then you see? Dominic, will you not be listening to me?
1: Dominic. Dominic, not another. Orsin is it in the name? The question is it in the name? Don't worry, fishermen, it's not to a young but you know, it's hard, it's long hard. It's in a fantastic, you know,

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0: the Chosen Lothada. Simpson Island is Chosen Lothada. It's all in the Altar about 20 minutes. No, no.
1: Yeah.
0: No, it's not a deal. No, it's not a deal. It's not a deal. It's not a deal. It's not a deal. It's not a deal. It's not a deal. It's not a deal. It's not a deal. It's not a deal.Egel und der Hulle hat der Way Outpost hier nicht eigentlich. Trade. Klar, hört in der Tonne. Nicht die Lille.
1: Ich wollte die Jungen ansehen, Kose. Simpson Island, du gute Jungen an. Pick it up, point it with the Jungen an. Ich denke, Simpson Island, du hast ansehen, Kose, jetzt ist schon ein Kuhkill.
0: Jetzt ist schon ein Kuhkill.It's not just in each one of Kuga de Kose. Yeah, Wilson Allen Nuliasan, Kubezan. He's in fact telling you your shillow. Kuga is a ham car chosen Kuga. Kuga, you just see. It's not just in Kuga.
1: Buckley's bits in camera out.
0: Buckley's bits in camera way, yeah, tattoo the cholia here. It's not just in the year the camera found it. It's the end of the year.Actually, quite a lot of days on here. It is a lot of lazy. Simpson Island is a lot of lazy. Are
1: you not
0: dead? Do you know what the country is? And it doesn't go here. I camp there, fish plan out here. Tana Shan de Luya. Doesn't Tana de Lutana Shay. It's on the Koda Tana Shay.
1: Horia, huh?
0: Horia. Could you? John, Peter, Paso, Tito, no. When he knows it, take hold of ya, Sasna, Dirty. Who's a Dunny Sasa, Tilly, Lully Han, Ned Sasa, and ya Sas, Chancellor, and it eight deal. They gail, Lully Chancellor, need eight deal or Sas, Chancellor, Peter, as in Sas, Tinch, Chulin. My Peter Sasa, Tinch, Chalo, Sas, Beck, Gange. All right.Pure had the Sas as I had the Chinese had the date who not need to send on 90 honey. I said it's how it's as though the dad John Joe light long on its house of slaggy landing. And then Archon shit are it the knocket list all the known are the other in line.
1: Cold
0: guy, did he?
1: Hot
0: ill now. First of July, I got some fire, did he? And they said, Good first of July, I had no nils in our pier hill at Zilla Sea House, Kelly Hall. First of July, all the run in them.
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2: Yeah, I need the Celine King, Don Sahu Lelo, Evelyn Cookney.John, CBC Rolena thoughts in a ye Hillal near Dilo. A dead don't dianze allo, Lona no galaze.

Yeah, the alu leistin o galose. 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Tabachats and your kondleru hadol hade no now. Lutalk e kondleru hadol hade nonat and nake. Dinina quag a your kondleru hadol hade leistin del hadler chits and kondleru hadol hade etadil. John Bullis Che Kundleru Hadal had de Leistia Villa de Se. Dri Kundler bit on it your snare de Se had it a bit as had in had de a ke et only snare de Se had it a dri alnidit e alnido sequidan it chilo de Sadu a ye bit as at in ha jazel a de Se. Could do a little flash and rolled up.

Kutung atjane tiani alu haifan sinzen no healthy ta ha de sin hat era tink erde tani at in tiani at no healthy ta na tli halu stella dish ar le sulie.

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1: The Commonwealth Games are headed to Glasgow, Scotland. 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Anything can happen when the level of competition is this high. Don't miss any of the action from July 23rd to August 2nd. 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
2: Shania Twain, one of the most recognizable voices in country music. Before she was a global superstar, she was just a kid in Timmins, Ontario. She'll take you back to those early days and tell you how losing her parents early on changed the course of her life.
3: From CBC News, The World This Hour, I'm Albert Delatala. The Premier of Ontario, Doug Ford, is denouncing critics who say his government cuts have contributed to problems managing the wildfires torching the northwest corner of the province. People say people in some of the communities that had to evacuate say they were left to cope on their own. Philip Lee Shannock has more.
4: Nobody answered their cries.
5: Chief Helen Pavola of the Namagusasagigan First Nation, formerly known as Collins, says the 130 members of her community made it out on boats as they watched their homes burn.
4: We had no help. They had no help, and they had to do it on their own.
5: Evacuees are now staying in hotels in Thunder Bay. Mike Harris, Minister of Natural Resources, says the fire moved too quickly for help to arrive.
6: The important part to remember about the incident in Collins is that everyone got out safe.
5: Ontario Premier Doug Ford reacted angrily to criticism from opposition parties that cuts to wildland fire programs made the situation worse.
7: To go out there and try to scare people and put out blatant lies about the amount of spent is absolutely disgusting.
5: The province's firefighting budget for this year is $150 million, though Ford says that's a baseline and it usually spends about double. Phil DeShannock, CBC News, Toronto.
3: A wildfire near Halifax has ballooned five times its original size since Thursday night. The fire is about 100 kilometers east of the city and remains out of control. Dozens of people have been forced out of their homes, but as Selena Alders reports, officials say the fire's location and the weather forecast could work in their favor.
8: Terrifying.
9: As smoke billowed closer and evacuation orders were issued, Penny Smith and her husband left their home on Mooseland Road in a hurry.
8: Oh, important papers, passports, you know, medications, a few clothes, you know, important stuff.
9: Jim Rudderham is director of Fleet and Forest Protection. He says at this point, the fire is burning in the woods, and it doesn't appear that structures are at risk. He says the power has been shut off in the area, so the evacuations are more of a precaution.
10: It's very rural, so that's good news for us.
9: In the meantime, water bombers and fire personnel continue to battle the blaze. Environment Canada is predicting significant rainfall in the area on Sunday, which will be welcome by residents and firefighters alike. Selena Alders, CBC News, Mooseland.
3: Trade negotiations between the U.S. and Mexico are set to reconvene in Mexico City on Tuesday. That's according to the U.S. Trump administration, which says the third round of talks would include steel, automotive, agriculture, and electronic payment systems. Mexico's foreign secretary said earlier today it would not cut a deal with the U.S. if it meant abandoning a trilateral trade agreement that includes Canada. Pat King, one of the leaders of the 2022 convoy protests in Ottawa, will be resentenced after the Ontario Court of Appeal ruled his original sentence was too lenient and overturned his acquittal on a charge of intimidation, entering a conviction. Two other leaders, Tamara Leach and Chris Barber, are also awaiting decisions from the Court of Appeal. British MP Andy Burham has replaced Keir Starmer as Labour Party leader. He ran unopposed and was declared the winner at a special party conference. Burham told delegates he's ready to lead.
11: We are united, and we put the power that comes from that unity at the service of people and places who have been waiting too long for politics to let them hope again. And that's what we're going to do, everybody. We're going to give them hope back.
3: Burnham will be sworn in as Prime Minister on Monday. A strong earthquake struck Mexico's Pacific coast on the border with Guatemala. The U.S. Geological Survey says it had a magnitude 7.3 at the epicenter. There are no immediate reports of damage or casualties in either country. And that is the World This Hour. For CBC News, I'm Albert Della Tala.

Good afternoon. I'm Lawrence Nayali, and this is Trails End on CBC North Radio 1. Coming up, the Assembly of First Nations wrapped up their annual general meeting this week with some pointed questions for the federal government. Now, we'll hear what answers they are seeking next up with our CBC reporter, Brett Forrester. And also later this hour, after 6 weeks of high drama and intense competition, we are down to the final weekend of the FIFA World Cup. Coming up later, we'll tee up with Sunday's

Welcome to the show, everyone. It is Friday afternoon. Happy Friday. It's July 17th, 6 minutes now past the hour. Coming up, we'll have your current conditions, and then at 4:30, we'll have your regional news. I'm trying to hiccup here. I just had a swish of water there. But coming up on your 4:30 regional news, high lead levels have been found in two Inuvik schools, East 3 and Samuel Hearn. And also, Yellowknife RCMP arrested three people on Tuesday after confiscating firearms and drugs during a traffic stop. Now, we'll have those stories more coming up here in 24 minutes. All right. Now we have a pair of Folk on the Rocks tickets yesterday here on the program. I was just saying how if you want a chance to win, just give me a call here in the studio. The numbers to call is 1-867-920-5444. I'll just jot down your name. I'll get your number off of you. And then I'll write it down, and then we'll put it all in a hat at the end of the show, and then we'll draw your name, and if you're lucky, we'll announce it, and then we'll give you a call, and we'll arrange things for you to get your Folk on the Rocks tickets this weekend. All right, now, as I'm speaking to you, I am just cutting up the names that were submitted yesterday, and boy, was it quite a bit. And so we'll be doing this again today all throughout the show so we can give everybody a chance to potentially go to Folk on the Rocks this weekend. So that's it. I am done there. One of the people that called in yesterday had mentioned how her father was one of the very first performers at the very first Folk on the Rocks festival. So I thought I'd play him today. Here's Colin Adjan with Maple Sugar. You can give me a call now.

0: Hey, that was Colin Agin with Maple Sugar, taking us to 10 minutes past the hour. Thanks again for joining us here on Trails End. Now, I see that the phones are still lit up. Don't drop your call. I'll get to you soon. All right, now, the Prime Minister's plan to build and build fast ran into resistance this week in Ottawa. Chiefs of the Assembly of First Nations gathered over there in the capital for their annual summer political meeting. They drew a line in the sand on Mark Carney's plan to streamline approval for major projects. Of course, much more than that was discussed. CBC Indigenous reporter Brett Forrester covered the meeting. He joined us earlier from our Ottawa studio. Hello and welcome back to the show, Brett.
1: Hello. Thanks for having me back.
0: Yeah, thanks for coming back. Now, Brett, what was the Assembly's main message to the Prime Minister this week?
1: Well, the chiefs expressed persistent concerns with the Carney government's ongoing push to get major projects like pipelines approved faster. AFN National Chief Cindy Woodhouse-Nepinak opened the meeting with this message.
2: The federal government can try and set up all the timelines that they want for project approvals, but they can't put a deadline on First Nations rights, and you have rights. As First Nations, our message is simple and practical, that our rights are our rights, and this land is our land.
1: So that certainly set the tone for the meeting. Back in May, the Liberal government proposed some sweeping legislative reforms to get projects approved within a year. That's what she was responding to. Woodhouse-Nepinak called this new one-year timeline simplistic and unacceptable. The chiefs then unanimously resolved to oppose those reforms if they weaken environmental protections or sidestep Indigenous rights. As one chief told the ministers yesterday, quote, "It's 2026 and the days of the Crown running roughshod over our rights and title are over." So that was the line in the sand. The other issue sparking serious concern and discussion was the Liberal government's new National on Reserve drinking water legislation.
0: Okay, now let's get into that. Securing clean water was definitely something former Prime Minister Trudeau highlighted when he was in power. Now, why would that issue cause concern this time around?
1: It's true that First Nations have been advocating for good drinking water legislation for decades, but the Carney government is taking heavy criticism for weakening this proposed legislation. A former bill that did not pass when Trudeau was Prime Minister explicitly recognized and affirmed First Nations' human right to water on reserve. No ifs, ands, or but. Direct. The new bill, though, now declares it is Canada's policy to progressively realize or work towards realizing that right. So it's replaced explicit recognition with an aspirational policy. Chiefs described it as clear evidence of backsliding on Indigenous rights. Here is Linda DeBosigi, Grand Council Chief of the Anishinaabek Nation in Ontario, discussing the bill.
3: Collectively, we can see through this veil of deceit, of manipulation of language and words. And I believe that we can become stronger than we've ever been before to stop allowing for the erosion of our rights through legislation.
1: A veil of deceit and manipulation, along with a call for unity. As you can hear, that's not going over very well, those proposed changes. And as you can expect, advocacy is going to ramp up in the fall when Parliament does resume and takes another look at this bill.
0: Okay, now, Brett, given those concerns, what happens next? So where does this all go from here?
1: I see there are a couple ways this could go. Last year, some chiefs were threatening to rise up in the style of the Idle No More protest movement, which rocked the country more than a decade ago. Some may remember that was also in response to some proposed omnibus legislative changes the Harper government was bringing forward. The Carney government has worked very hard to avoid this and ease these concerns. Cabinet ministers were out in force doing this again on Thursday. Consider this message from Dominic LeBlanc, Minister of Internal Trade and One Canadian Economy.
4: The Prime Minister has been clear with us. The approach has to be full partnership from the beginning of the conversations. It's about that ongoing partnership through the life of these projects that uphold and respect your rights

0: but do so in a way that will benefit the people that you've been elected to represent.
1: Can you guess the key word there? Partnership, partnership, partnership. Right now, no one's protesting. It's still really in the discussion and dialogue phase. This all sets the stage for a high-stakes First Minister's meeting between First Nations leaders, the premiers, and the Prime Minister this fall. Carney promised he would hold this meeting after signing a pipeline agreement with Alberta. It's big. These meetings don't happen very often for First Nations. So will the government entertain changes to its water bill? What will the provinces say? What will the territory say? Will Canada live up to Carney's promises of partnership on development? First Nations are going to be watching these issues closely in coming months, and I certainly will be as well.
2: Okay, Brett, before I let you go, speaking about projects, you know, and pipelines and drinking water, a First Minister's meeting, that's quite an agenda. But what else was discussed at this meeting?
1: Yeah, my head was spinning at different times trying to keep track of all these issues. One thing I noted, chiefs in Alberta and Quebec were forming alliances, signing agreements in the back rooms. That ultimately culminated in an emergency resolution, unanimously supporting and denouncing separatism in those two provinces, supporting the First Nations. The group also unanimously demanded the federal government act to criminalize residential school denialism as hate speech. Later, they urged provincial and federal governments to step up and do more for First Nations that have been devastated and evacuated by wildfires in Northern Ontario. The National Chief said they're going to continue this advocacy as they prepare for this meeting. She said the AFN's going to continue pushing for an inquiry into the historical surveillance of Indigenous leaders by the RCMP. As she put it in her closing speech, she feels the Carney government is at a crossroads in its relationship with First Nations and will soon have to choose which way it's going to go on some of these key issues, Lawrence.
2: Okay, well, I appreciated this and your time. Thanks again, Brett.
1: Thank you.
2: Brett Forrester is a reporter with CBC Indigenous. He was in our Ottawa studio. You can read his coverage of the AFN General Assembly on cbc.ca. The links are in the digital BG section. That's taken us to 17 minutes past the hour. Thanks again for tuning in to Trails End. Now, when was it? Was it yesterday or the day before? I think it was the day before. It was the day before. On Wednesday, we were invited to the multiplex to have a benefits concert, which was organized by Lila Gilday, Big Musty Show to Pedo Productions, and everybody that came out. We had quite a bit of performers there, and it was a good showing, and it was a lot of fun. I arrived late, but I got there and, you know, shared some stories and tried to lift up, you know, the evacuees' spirits, and hopefully they'll get to go home soon. But anyways, Tracy Riley, who's a musician in the North, was up there, and she was on the harmonica with Johnny Cole Band, and it sounded great, so I thought I'd play one of her tunes. She also performed at Folk in the Rocks, but this tune is from 1996, I believe. It's a good tune. Now, while this song is playing, I want you to give me a call here in the studio. Our number here is 1-867-920-5444, and I'll get your name, your number. We'll put on a piece of paper. I already got a nice little pile of all the people that have been calling in since yesterday. And then at the end of the show today, we'll draw the name for the lucky winners of a pair of Folk on the Rocks tickets. All right, here's Tracy Riley with I Wonder. Oh, I should probably mention, if your name's already in the little pool here, that's good enough. You don't have to phone in again. Yeah, all right. Again, 1-867-920-5444 for a chance for a draw today for a pair of Folk on the Rocks tickets.

Hey, that was a nice tune. That was Tracy Riley. She created this song back in 1996, a former performer at Folk on the Rocks. That song is called I Wonder, and I hope you enjoyed it. It's a nice afternoon tune. All right, we are still gathering names for our draw that we're going to be doing at the end of the show for a chance to win a pair of Folk on the Rocks tickets. We have a bunch of stories, but I'm going to push them ahead and just continue playing music. Now, here is Ozzy Osbourne with Mama, I'm Coming Home. And while I'm playing this music, I want you to give me a call here at the studio. Our number is 1-867-920-5444. And just give me a call. I'll pick up the phone, jot down your name and your number. We'll put in this nice little pile, this big pile that's growing of other names that have been submitted. And at the end of the show, near the end of the show, we'll draw for the lucky winners. All right. Thanks again for tuning in.

That was Ozzy Osbourne with Mama, I'm Coming Home. All right, we're still accepting names here for the chance to win a Folk on the Rocks tickets. Two of them, a pair. The number to call is 1-867-920-5444. We're about to get into our 4:30 regional news. You can even call me during that time. After your news, we'll have your evening weather forecast. And then we're going to be talking about this anticipated final match come Sunday between Argentina and Spain. We'll be speaking with Joe Callaghan, who has been on the show before. You know, he's a sports writer and freelance contributor who covers soccer for the Star, and we'll be chatting with him again here soon. So we'll have those stories and more coming your way here on Trails. And thanks again for tuning in.

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1: This is CBC News. Good afternoon. I'm Chris Windier. High lead levels have been found in two Inuvik schools, East 3 and Samuel Hearn. Jessica Ducharme's five-year-old daughter goes to East 3. Ducharme says she started taking precautions when the government found lead-ridden water in Yellowknife schools last year.
2: I was sending her with her water bottle with our home filtered water in it, and I had warned her not to drink the water at school to keep her healthy and safe, but tell a five-year-old, bring home your water bottle every day so I can refill it with our water. It's a little hard for a five-year-old.
1: The NWT government says it is working on the affected water outlets. It says it will provide an alternative source of drinking water for the schools. Yellowknife RCMP arrested three people Tuesday after confiscating firearms and drugs during a traffic stop. Police found 50 grams of what they suspect is cocaine, ammunition, a handgun, and a shotgun in the vehicle. RCMP charged three people with several offenses, including possession of a prohibited weapon. None of the men are from the Northwest Territories. One is from Alberta, and the other two are from Saskatchewan. Police say one passenger was also under an active arrest warrant in Saskatchewan. The Assembly of First Nations has passed a resolution related to separatism in Alberta. It states that no province has the legal authority to alter, diminish, or extinguish treaty rights or the constitutional relationship between First Nations and the Crown. The First Nations behind the resolution say it is to protect treaty rights from threats posed by the Alberta separatist movement. AFN National Chief Sydney Woodhouse-Nipenag had this message for separatists.
3: They've got to know that if they vote to separate themselves, then I guess they go find another country, because they will not be taking any land anywhere in this country with them anywhere. So I don't know what they're trying to have a referendum on, but, you know, certainly they won't be taking any land, referendum or not.
1: A news release says First Nations from across the country have expressed their solidarity with Treaty First Nations in Alberta. It says First Nations rights are not negotiable. A prominent longtime northerner who covered the Berger Inquiry, negotiated land claims, and raised a large family in Yellowknife has died. Patrick Scott's daughter posted about his passing on Facebook. She says Scott died of cancer. Scott moved to the north in the 1970s as a camera operator covering the Berger Inquiry. That inquiry was a major milestone for Indigenous self-determination. George McKenzie is the Dene National Chief and Scott's brother-in-law.
4: Came to the north as a young man, as a camera person, covered the Berger Inquiries up and down the Mackenzie River and all over the Northwest Territories. So he knows the Dene community really well. The Dene community, they know him really well.
1: Scott went on to work as a radio reporter and a land claims negotiator. He was the NWT government's lead negotiator, as well as the Decho First Nations. And finally, an increase in bear sightings around Inuvik has some residents concerned. This is the first summer that an electric fence has been put around the town dump. That's depriving bears of a regular food source. But while wildlife officers say the number of sightings is expected to drop, Deslerin has the story.
5: Grizzly bears and black bears are being seen all around Inuvik. An electric fence around the dump was installed last fall and turned on this summer. A Facebook group called Inuvik Bear Watch shares sightings and warnings. Toby Holly is the compliance coordinator with the GNWT Department of Environment and Climate Change.
6: A little bit of an uptick. We've shot 16 bears as of today.
5: The Department of Environment and Climate Change told CBC there were 39 bears seen last year at the dump. Faye Dion Egertson is a regional biologist in Inuvik.
7: They are coming back to town. And of course, they can't get into the landfill this year, so they are going around looking for food. And of course, that's has led to a lot of public concern.
5: Videos and photos of bear sightings in the community are posted multiple times a week. ECC officials say the bear sightings will decrease as the weeks go on. Residents are asked to report any bear sightings to ECC. Deslerin, CBC News, Inuvik.
1: And that is your CBC Regional News to 4:30. 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I'm Chris Windier.
8: Thank you so much for that, Chris. That's taking us to 35 minutes past the hour. Now, here's a look at your evening weather forecast provided by Environment Canada. In Ipelquant, Fort Chippewa, and the park tonight, widespread smoke, low 18, so I hope a lot of people are not too exposed to that. And it's widespread smoke in a lot of communities. In Thibacha, Fort Smith, same thing, widespread smoke tonight, low 14. Thlutsukay, light, some local smoke becoming widespread smoke overnight, low 17 in Denon and the Quanfor Resolution tonight. Clear local smoke becoming widespread smoke overnight, low 14. In Kathludeche, Haverford tonight, widespread smoke as well, low 17. In Degakut Nende, Fort Providence, clear local smoke, low 17. In Thlidlequan, Fort Simpson tonight, widespread smoke, low 16. In Acho Denakon, Fort Liard, widespread smoke, low 14. In Welladay, Sumbak, Yellowknife, clear. It was very smoky early this morning and late last night, but it seems to might come back. Some local smoke tonight. Wind northwest, 20 kilometers an hour, gusting to 40, becoming light this evening, low 15. And the other day we spoke with Mike Westwick, and there was this app or this website where you can see where the smoke is coming from. I just thought I'd share that again. It's firesmoke.ca, and I hope you get to check that out. In Patekindet, Wrigley tonight, clear. Local smoke becoming widespread smoke this evening, low 13. In Tlegutli, Wells tonight, clear skies, low 12. In Ride de la Confort, Good Hope tonight, a few clouds, low 11. In Delaunay tonight, partly cloudy, low 10, with strong winds from the west, 20 kilometers an hour, gusting to 40, becoming light this evening. So I imagine the waves are a little bit choppy out there. On the lake, in Kampamiti, Cova Lake tonight, mainly cloudy, wind west, 20 kilometers an hour, becoming light this evening, low 10. In Tetlache, Fort McPherson tonight, partly cloudy, low 9. In Nuvik tonight, mainly cloudy, low 7. In Toktioktok tonight, cloudy with a chance of drizzle, changing to a chance of showers this evening, then a chance of drizzle overnight, low plus 5. In Pawlatuck tonight, showers ending early this evening, then mainly cloudy, temperature steady near 6. In Sachs Harbor tonight, mainly cloudy, low 8. Ulahaktuk tonight, mainly cloudy, with winds from the east 30 kilometers an hour, gusting to 50, becoming light this evening, low 10. In Kuluktuk tonight, mainly cloudy, winds southwest 40 kilometers an hour, gusting to 60, becoming light overnight, low 9. And Cambridge Bay tonight, cloudy with the chance of showers, widespread smoke, wind east 30 kilometers an hour, gusting to 50, becoming light overnight, low 9. And that's it for your evening weather forecast. And I had a little chuckle there for Tetlache, Fort McPherson. We're going to try to head over there next week for the Gwich'in gathering. And I posted online about where I might be able to stay. People are getting pretty much booked up. I was thinking about camping out in the mountains. People were like, hey, you got to bring bear spray and whatnot. One person said, just set up your tent right in front of the stage so you wake up and you're just welcomed by events. So I might not do that, but we'll definitely see you over there in Tetlache. All right, 38 minutes now past the hour. Thanks again for dropping by. All right, now it's the last weekend of the 2026 World Cup. After 102 games spread out across Canada, Mexico, and the U.S., we are down to the final two matches. There's tomorrow's bronze medal game between France and England in Miami, and then on Sunday, it's a clash between Argentina and Spain. I already got some friends saying Spain's going to take it, and it's a mixed bag, really. Now, it's estimated that over 1.5 billion people will tune in for the grand finale. That's a lot of people, especially when you come from a small town of Wrigley. That's huge. Anyways, for more on this, we joined Joe Callaghan. He covers the tournament for the Toronto Star. He was here with us at the beginning of the tournament. Now he joins us near the end. We reached him earlier from one of the host cities, which is Sunday's final in New York. Hello and welcome to the show, Joe.
9: Great to be with you again, Lawrence.
8: Yeah, thanks for coming back. Now, Joe, what's the vibe like in New York right now as the World Cup is setting up for the finals this weekend?
9: Well, you know, I just arrived in yesterday evening into LaGuardia Airport, and the first thing I heard was those bloody Canadian wildfires. So I know that the smoke has cleared a little bit up in your direction, and it's actually cleared a good bit. here in New York today. But yeah, on arrival yesterday, that was a concern, you know, about kind of air quality, given that, you know, it's going to be an outdoor game, daytime game here on Sunday afternoon. But the vibes, I have to say, were pretty good. I was on a plane. I was with a plane full of Argentines on the way up from Atlanta, and they were still really kind of feeding off of the energy of the afternoon before when they knocked England out in the semifinals. And the thing about Argentines is you'll always hear them before you see them. And even last night, kind of downtown Manhattan, was I was in an Irish bar on kind of 36th around that direction, and kind of walking back to Grand Central after, I heard them singing. I heard them singing through Bryant Park, singing about Lionel Messi. So, you know, they definitely making themselves heard. Spanish fans don't travel in the same kind of numbers, Lawrence, so they're a little bit more kind of conspicuous by their absence, but the vibes are definitely picking up, and

0: I think if we have any English or French people in our lives, we should ask them. And I think the answer you'll get, Lawrence, will be a flat no. This is something that, you know, I know it happens in hockey and in other sports, but outside of the World Cup, it doesn't really happen in football, in soccer, to have a third place playoff. And this World Cup, of all World Cups, has been so long. Like, we are 5.5 weeks into it. And for the two teams who got eliminated in the semifinals on Tuesday and Wednesday to have to stick around to play for what is essentially a consolation prize, I'm sure it's not sitting well with them. But these are two teams with a lot of guys in their early 20s. And the fact that the match is in Miami, maybe they were going to go to Miami and have a little post-World Cup party anyway. So I guess that might be the silver lining.
1: Okay, now, Joe, we have Spain and Argentina in the finals. When the tournament began, did you think that these two would be the ones playing on Sunday?
0: I have to say, I thought Spain would. I thought Spain definitely could. Let's put it that way. I didn't say would, but I thought they could. Argentina, just to go back, because I covered Spain winning the Euros in Germany in 2024, and because they've improved since then, I had great confidence in them. Argentina, on the flip side, Lawrence, I wasn't sure, because Lionel Messi is 39 now. And coming into this World Cup, the question was, like, can he be even nearly as effective at 39 as he was at 35 in Qatar or at 31 in Russia? And you know what, as everyone knows over the last 5 weeks, he's been even better. It's remarkable to have covered him. It's a privilege, honestly. I've done 3 of the last 4 Argentine games in person, and they're a chaotic collection of guys that just make up this team, and Messi just kind of does everything for them. So that's been a bit of a slow burner to kind of see them as finalists again, even though they're reigning champions. But now I'm quite confident in saying I think we have the two best teams in the tournament playing in the final, and that's always a good thing.
1: Oh, yeah, for sure. So how do you expect the match to be played out come Sunday?
0: I think this is a cliche, but I think we will get our kind of, control versus chaos final. Because Spain is a team that just knows exactly what it's doing. It's fully clear on its tactics, on its system. Everything is done in the benefit of the team, and it just works very well. You can take a piece out and replace it, and it still works. Argentina are just the complete opposite. It's kind of 10 lunatics running around to get the ball for Lionel Messi. That's kind of what it's like to watch them. You know, it really is. And of course, they're talented in their own right. But he is the be-all and end-all. And as a team, Argentina they have this tendency, which is they don't get going until they're faced with their own mortality, until they are face staring kind of oblivion. Like, you think, I was at the game against Egypt. They went 2-0 down with 20 minutes to go, and only then did they click into gear and they win 3-2. On Wednesday, they went 1-0 down to England. They were 1-0 down with 5 minutes to go in the game. Boom, win 2-1. And it's this big emotional overload, and that's what gets them there. And so that's what makes it so fascinating. It is kind of, like I said, it's kind of styles make fights, you know?
1: Mm-hmm. Joe, Lionel Messi is having, as you pointed out and captured there, a pretty stellar tournament. If Argentina wins come Sunday, does that end the debate on him being the greatest ever?
0: Oh, I think so. And you know what? I think it's over anyway. Like, in lots of ways, him winning the World Cup in Qatar put him up into the upper echelon, where it was just the only two you could say would be Pelé and Diego Maradona. But to have done what he's done now at a fifth World Cup is just remarkable. Like, he's 39, and even that first half against England was a real dogfight. Like, it was a real dirty game. Mm-hmm. And there, in the middle of it all, with guys that are 15 years younger than him, herring around the place, was Messi. And he was the one that was kind of finding moments of skill and moments of beauty in this kind of real brutality of a battle. And then when it all was to be decided in the last 5 minutes, who set up both goals? Lionel Messi. So for me, the debate is over, but obviously he could put an unbelievable exclamation mark on it by guiding Argentina to a second World Cup, a back-to-back World Cup win, should I say.
1: Okay, well, Joe, you're over there. I imagine you're going to have a lot of fun and your hands full come Sunday. But overall, yeah. How successful was this summer's World Cup?
0: You know, it's interesting, Lawrence. I joined you guys ahead of the tournament, and we spoke about kind of

0: FIFA and Donald Trump getting their hands on this and, you know, tarnishing maybe some aspects of it and you kind of having to fight for the moral fiber of it. But just like an Olympic Games every 2 years, and just like the World Cup does, the athletes step in and they just remind you why we all love it. And so, look, we obviously had Canada, like, to be a bit parochial. Canada's journey itself was a fantastic storyline in this World Cup. But we had so many others. Cape Verde, a country of 600,000 people, getting to the knockout stages and almost eliminating Argentina as well. You know, we had Erling Haaland and the Norwegian Viking row and, like, so many stars stepping up. So the one thing I would say is that tournaments are often remembered through the prism of the final. You know, it's crazy. Like, we'll have, by the time we get there on Sunday, we'll have had 103 games in 5 weeks, and yet game 104 is the one that kind of ultimately decides the legacy of it. So fingers crossed we get the kind of contest that I really think we could, which is kind of, you know, a 3-2 classic, kind of another one of these Argentina-type games that we've had already in this tournament.
1: Okay, well, I appreciate your time here, Joe. And yeah, once again, I hope you have fun that way. And best of luck to all of the teams still in it. And just thanks again.
0: Yeah, great to chat with you. I hope everyone enjoys the game on Sunday.
1: All right, make sure you get some rest after Sunday.
0: I will.
1: Okay.
0: 53 days on the road already. I know, it's been a long haul.
1: All right, Joe, you take care. You have a good one. Have a good one.
0: All right, have a great weekend.
1: Bye. That was Joe Galligan, who is a sports writer who covers the World Cup for the Toronto Star. He joined us from New York City. Holy, it's going to be quite the weekend over that way. And here in the north as well, lots happening out there. Folk on the Rocks is kicking off. Float on the Rocks happened yesterday. And today, I believe it's Warm on the Rocks. And then Folk on the Rocks is, I believe, really tomorrow.
2: Lot of rocks.
1: Yeah, a lot of rocks. A lot of rocks, like the smell of rocks. That's Megan Roberts, to our listeners. She's our host of CBC Northbeat. But I remember one time, you know, because back home in the Decho, there's lush grass, you know, you have your creeks and your rivers, the falls, mountains, all of that. And in our communities, we always cut our grass because it helps, you know, with the bugs and especially mosquitoes, right?
2: Yeah.
1: And so I love the smell of fresh cut grass. And so when I moved over here, all you can smell is rocks. And so it's a little bit different. So anyways.
2: I never thought of rocks having a smell, but they do, don't they?
1: Yeah, the rocks in the lake, it's a big difference from where, you know, from back home that I can, anyways, but yeah.
2: I mean, I actually completely understand what you're saying because there's, for me, it's the smell of the ocean. So when I get that like salty brine,
1: yeah,
2: there's a real sense of, home.
1: Oh yeah, for sure.
2: Even if it's not like my, quote unquote, my ocean, but you know, even if it's not like my part of the ocean that I grew up by, there's something about ocean smell that always makes me feel a bit.
1: Oh man. Yeah. I bet. And, you know, you're from where?
2: Victoria. BC,
1: Victoria.
2: Yeah.
1: So the weather system over there is a little bit different. It's a little bit more damp and humid.
2: Big time.
1: And during the, you know, cold season, it just cuts right through you. Over here, it's like that dry coldness, right? So you just have to bundle up. I was there November. This was years ago, and it was drizzling. It was really warm compared to, you know, where I had just left from, which was back home in Wrigley. And yeah, I was cold and I was like, what the heck is going on? And somebody was explaining to me it's because we're near the ocean.
2: Yeah.
1: I was like, oh, okay,
2: it
1: that makes sense.
2: It settles in your skin.
1: Yeah, but it's so nice.
2: It is. I mean, it's where I grew up. So it always has a special place in my heart. But I had something like that happen when I was visiting around Christmas one time.
1: Okay.
2: I think I've told this story. So sorry to people who are hearing it for the 18th time. But I was like, I hadn't brought appropriate footwear or an appropriate coat.
1: Yeah.
2: Because I was like, whatever, I'm coming from the Yellowknife. Like, I grew up there, I know better, but still. And so I went on a walk in the woods and I fell like 4 times in my shoes. I was wearing this little, you know, cheap wool coat that wasn't warm enough and shivering. And these nice people were walking by me on the path and they saw that I was clearly covered in snow from falling several times. And they're just like, they were just asked if I was okay, very kind. They're like, it's okay, we're not used to it here. And I was like, okay, bye. And then I got my mom's car stuck in the snow. So,
1: Northern Adventures.
2: But that was in Victoria.

0: I was just unprepared, and I was like, what kind of northerner am I? Holy.
1: All right. Okay, so lots happening.
0: Yes, absolutely.
1: What's happening on North Bay tonight?
0: For sure. So one of the things that's happening right now across the country is the wildfires, right? We have a lot in the Northwest Territories, but they're really picking up in Northern Ontario, and things are quite serious. Right now, only Nunavut and PEI actually are not being affected by wildfires.
1: Okay.
0: And I say that in a loose sense because I know that there's at least one earlier today air quality warning in Nunavut. So, you know, it spreads wide. And now the national preparedness level has just hit a level 4, which is one step below asking for international help.
1: Oh, wow.
0: So Jessica Davey-Quantick is going to bring us up to date on the situation specifically here in the Northwest Territories. George Moratis has a story out of the Yukon where this guy from the UK is doing this cross-Canada bike ride, going down the Yukon, sees something coming near him. It's a wolf.
1: Yeah.
0: This wolf then doesn't leave him alone and eventually lunges at him.
1: Oh, wow.
0: So George has his story and also talked to an expert about, you know, what are the kinds of things you should be doing in that situation. And then finally, we have been talking a lot about the diamond mines, given what's been happening with Ekati that's now in receivership. Diavik shut down earlier this year, so Gahcho Kué is the NWT's only remaining diamond mine. And one of its owners is expected to delist from the Toronto Stock Exchange tomorrow.
1: Okay.
0: If you don't know exactly what that means or exactly why that is important, Sarah St. Pierre is going to tell us all. She will explain why that signals financial trouble for the NWT's last remaining diamond mine. So that'll be another story we'll have.
1: All right. Well, I appreciate that. Important stories. And thanks for dropping by, Megan.
0: Anytime.
1: Okay. You have a good show and have a good weekend.
0: Have a good weekend.
1: All right. Thank you. Merci. That was Megan Roberts, who is your host of CBC North Beat. You can catch North Beat tonight at 6 p.m. You can also check it out online. Just go to cbc.ca/north and follow the links. All right, a well-known northerner, Patrick Scott, has been remembered for a lifetime of contributions to the North and its people. An author, a land claims negotiator, CBC television producer, cafe owner, and dedicated family man, Pat left his mark in many ways. His love and care for the land and people of the North have shaped everything that he did. Pat's career in the North began here at CBC North. That's where the journalist Whit Fraser came to know Patrick Scott. Whit spoke with Jared Monkman on the Trailbreaker this morning to share Pat's legacy.
2: I want to say first to all members of the family, I love Pat like a brother, and he was so good to me all of my life. He was the most generous, principled, and kind person I think that I've ever met. His absolute sense of fairness. Mm-hmm. And he was that way in 1975, in the late, early winter of 75, when he came from Vancouver with his bag of tricks, an old 16-millimeter film camera to actually record the Northern television broadcasts, five-minute reports by all of the Berger Inquiry reporters. Dene, Inuit, and English for five-minute slots, Monday to Friday, in the early evenings. And that was the first bare-bones Northern-produced television. His job was he was a one-man band put together the five-minute packages. And we filmed them, of course, and then Pat would carry them to the airport and knew every flight south and would put what looked like an onion bag with film cans in it and send it to Vancouver with all of the instructions for editing. And it would be edited in Vancouver and they would broadcast it in the weather slot. They just split the network and put the Northern broadcast on out of Vancouver for all of the Northern regions. And then you know that he did 1,000 things after that, and that's why I'm able to say his life was lived so wonderfully wide. He had so many interests, but in each, was underlined with these principles and values

0: of fairness and equality. And I was just so proud that he let me be part of his friendship circle.
1: Are there any stories that stand out in your memory about Pat?
0: Well, there's many, but one I think reflects the only time I've really seen him a bit outraged, and it was in Toronto. And he chose to testify at the Berger Inquiry, but he wanted to wait until he was in his hometown at the time, which was Toronto. And I was quite shocked when all of a sudden I see the beard sitting at the table being sworn in. And he gave a great testimony that actually appeared the next day in the Globe and Mail. And it was simply his outrage of checking into the 40th floor of the downtown Holiday Inn and discovering in the morning how beautifully warm his bathroom floor was. And he was saying, here we are threatening the people and the environment and the interests of northern communities so that we can have heated bathroom floors in southern Canada. And that grabbed the Globe and Mail's attention, and I know it grabbed Tom Berger's attention too.
1: Yeah, that's really powerful. What would you say Patrick Scott's legacy in the North is?
0: That sense of fairness. Gentle fairness and understanding and equality for everybody, for absolutely everybody. And so many of your listeners who have known him for so many years, I know will agree with that.
1: What will you remember about your friend?
0: Just a connection that I was always in the very best of company. And I was always with somebody who I knew was genuine through and through, a true friend. And I'm not going to dwell on that he is gone, but I am really going to try to remind myself that he was here and the values and principles he left while he was here.
1: In my short time knowing Pat, I think everything you're saying is so true. He was such a genuine, warm, kind person. Whit, thank you so much for your time, and I'm really sorry about your friend.
0: Oh, well, thank you for the opportunity to speak about him. And again, to family, my condolences, and I know you're all strong, and we'll stay together. God bless him.
2: That was journalist and author Whit Fraser. He was a longtime friend of Patrick Scott. The two worked together at the CBC North during the Berger Inquiry in the 1970s. Patrick Scott passed away earlier this week from cancer. He was 77. My thoughts going out to his family and to all that known him. Pat was very loving. And boy, he was, as Whit pointed out, so generous with his time, advice. You know, when he was a debt ceiling negotiator, when I was a young man, he was at those tables. And boy, the stories he had and the memories and just his passion for the North and the people. He'll definitely be missed. And just want to say a big musty cho to Jared Monkman for having that conversation with Whit Fraser. Thanks again for joining us here on Trails End. We still have more stories coming your way in the second hour of the trail of the show. And we'll also, in this second hour, be giving away a pair of Folk on the Rocks tickets, so stay tuned.
3: From CBC News, The World This Hour, I'm Albert Della Talla. Ontario has issued yet another evacuation order for an area in the province's northwest. Nearly 200 wildfires have forced thousands of people to flee their communities. Officials insist they are doing their best to respond to fires they say are unlike any they've seen before. Michelle Song reports from Thunder Bay.
4: Our government stands with you.
5: Ontario Premier Doug Ford says 150 fire crews are on the ground trying to contain the fires burning. At least 10 communities have already been evacuated and more are under watch. The Premier insists all resources are being used.
4: We will not put a price on the safety of our communities. And I mean it when I say that we will spare no expense.
5: Zach Stubbington escaped the fires in his home in Armstrong, Ontario, packing only the essential.

0: essentials for his young children fleeing to Thunder Bay, one of several cities hosting evacuees.
1: It was a long drive, trying not to think about what we forgot and what we should have grabbed, and trying not to remember everything that could be gone.
0: Officials say the fires are moving quickly. The premier will be coming to Thunder Bay Saturday. Michelle Song, CBC News, Thunder Bay, Ontario.
2: An out-of-control wildfire on Nova Scotia's eastern shore has jumped in size. The province says it now covers 1,700 hectares, five times larger than it was yesterday night. Jim Rutterham is the director of wildfire management with the Department of Natural Resources.
3: We see rain on the forecast for Sunday, and I'm really hoping it comes. Today, the crews are making some good headway. If they can make it through the day and continue with this progress tomorrow, and then the rain comes Sunday, I'll be very, very happy. So it's all up to the weather gods at this point.
2: Officials say fires across the province are being started both by lightning and humans. Quebec's wildland firefighters are getting some help from the U.S. and France. The Provincial Wildfire Management Agency says firefighters from Maine, New Hampshire, and Connecticut will start arriving today, while more than 40 French firefighters are set to arrive tomorrow. There are currently 180 forest fires burning in Quebec. Canada's Justice Minister is ordering a new trial for a Quebec man convicted of four murders in the 1990s. Sean Fraser says he found reasonable grounds to believe there may have been a miscarriage of justice. Paula Diane Perez has more.
4: Daniel Jolivet welcomed the news with tears in his eyes. He served 33 years in prison for the shooting deaths of two men and two women in Brossard. He has always maintained his innocence. Now he says a new trial would give him a chance to prove to the court and to society as a whole that he didn't commit the murders he was found guilty of.
5: It means freedom. It means finally, I got what I wanted.
4: It was Jolivet who applied for a conviction review. The federal justice minister says that during that review process, new information was discovered, which was not known to the courts during the initial trial and the appeal. The ministry notes that is not a decision about Jolivet's guilt or innocence. Now, Quebec's Crown Prosecution Service will analyze the evidence to determine whether a new trial is in the public interest. The Crown says that Jolivet once again benefits from the presumption of innocence regarding the alleged offenses. Paula Diane Perez, CBC News, Montreal.
2: The lawyer for Frank Stronach says a judge has declared a mistrial in one of the convictions he received last month. The billionaire businessman was found guilty on one count of indecent assault and one count of sexual assault. His attorney says the judge granted a rare post-conviction mistrial after she presented emails that were inconsistent with the testimony given by one of the complainants. Governor General Louise Arbour participated in a ceremony at the National War Memorial today, marking the 100th anniversary of the Royal Canadian Legion. Since 1926, the Legion has supported veterans and their families. This year, it's offering free membership to anyone who wishes to join, adding 100,000 new members so far. And that is your World This Hour. For CBC News, I'm Albert Delatala.

Good afternoon. I'm Lawrence Nayali, and this is Trails End on CBC North Radio 1. Coming up, the bodies of two young girls have finally returned home to Thutsukay. Both died at the residential school in Denanaquan for resolution many years ago, but were repatriated yesterday as part of an ongoing project. Now we'll hear their stories coming up. And also later this hour, we'll remember a legend in the Northwest Territories tourism industry, Chami Plummer of Plummer's Lodge, passed away earlier this month. So we'll have those stories coming your way here on Trails End. Thanks again for tuning in.

0: Hey, that was Fawn Wood with Remember Me, a really beautiful song. Hope you enjoyed that. Now, British Columbia's premier says his province can offer lessons learned to other parts of Canada who are facing wildfires. His remark comes after his own province went through something similar experience 5 years ago. David Eby spoke with reporters about how he'll collaborate with other leaders at the Council of the Federation meeting next week. Here's part of that exchange.
1: And ahead of this national meeting, what sort of conversations are you going to have with other provincial leaders on wildfire response and perhaps, various provinces supporting each other in situations like this? What sort of a framework could that look like? What options are on the table here?
2: Well, I think that, for us in British Columbia, we have a number of lessons learned. It does feel like what Ontario is experiencing, what Eastern Canada is experiencing, British Columbia went through about 5 years ago. And we were the canary in the coal mine in terms of forest fire impacts in Canada. So I think there's lots we can bring to the table in terms of mutual support for other provinces. We have a wildfire center of excellence at TRU. Our wildfire service works year round. We've invested in significant additional equipment, fire smarting work in communities that is mitigating some of the impact. And I credit with some of the reduced impact we've seen in the first part of the year. So for all of these components, we think we can provide support in terms of information, lessons learned for other jurisdictions. And at the same time, I know we don't have all the answers. Ontario has been doing some work as well. There's an opportunity for them to share information with us. But also for the federal government, they put additional investment into firefighting equipment. And we know that they've been engaged in conversations with the military about how to support in cases of dire emergency, making sure that the provinces and the federal government are aligned first among ourselves around the provincial table. And then at the first minister's meeting with the prime minister will be a crucial conversation and advancing that work and ensuring that it continues to advance through the bureaucrats at the various levels and through the wildfire services across the country.
0: That was British Columbia Premier David Eby in Vancouver. That's taking us to 24 minutes past the hour. Thanks again for dropping by here on Trails End. Now, Lido Pimienta was here for Folk on the Rocks. I believe it was, 2019, 2020? She was incredible. So

thought I'd play one of her tunes. And speaking of Folk on the Rocks, we're still collecting names. Give me a call here in the studio while this song is playing. I'll jot it down. We'll put in this nice little pile of other names that have been submitted for a chance to win Folk on the Rocks tickets for this weekend, a pair of them. We'll be doing that closer to the end of the show. All right, now here's Lito Pimienta with Talento.

Hey, that was Lido Pimienta with Talento. Hope you enjoyed that. That's a new song from Lido. And Lido was up here 2019 for Folk on the Rock, so I thought I'd play that too. Thanks again for joining us here on Trails End. Lots of incredible artists will be taking the stage tonight. Warmer on the Rocks is one of them, and then tomorrow Folk on the Rocks at the Folk Site. It's going to be awesome. And you'll have a chance to win a pair of tickets here on the show. Thanks again for joining us. Now, still to come up on the program, of course, we'll be giving away those tickets, but we're also going to be remembering a legend of the Northwest Territories tourism industry, Mr. Chummy Plummer of Plummer's Lodge. So we'll have those stories coming up here on Trails End. Thanks again for joining us here on your Friday afternoon. Hope you're all doing okay out there and

0: Join yourselves. All right, the time now is 5:30.
1: This is CBC News. Good afternoon. I'm Chris Windier. Warmer temperatures are on the way to the Yukon starting this weekend. And while the summer here so far has been mostly wet and gray, that's actually good news in terms of fire risk. Mike Fancy is a fire information officer with the Yukon government.
2: We're coming out of a period where there's been quite a bit of rain and cooler temperatures. And that means some of the deeper surface layers are actually not too dry at all right now. That's a good thing for us because it means that a new fire is less likely to dig deep into the ground and be more difficult to put out.
1: Fancy says the ground can dry out fast, however, and with high winds and lightning in the forecast, he says the wildfire risk is likely to rise. A British cyclist recently had a close call with a wolf along the Cassiar Highway in northern BC. The man was unharmed, but it took a blast of bear spray and the honking from a passing RV to drive the animal away. Dean McLean is a conservation officer with the Yukon's Environment Department who specializes in human-wildlife conflict. He says the incident is a likely sign the wolf has become used to humans.
3: In this case, maybe this wolf has spent a lot of time along the highway. It's probably, you know, there's a lot of roadkill, so maybe it's getting a food source there. Spending time, it's just gotten comfortable with people's vehicles. Maybe people stop, roll down the window, talk to it or whatever, it gets more comfortable with that.
1: McLean says every animal encounter is different, but he says yelling at approaching wildlife and carrying bear spray are both good ideas. McLean also reminds people to not feed wildlife. Please don't feed wildlife. To Inuvik now, where an increase in bear sightings around the town has some residents concerned. This is the first summer that an electric fence has been put up around the town dump. That's depriving bears of a source of food, but wildlife officers say the number of sightings is expected to eventually drop. Deslorine has that story.
4: Grizzly bears and black bears are being seen all around Inuvik. An electric fence around the dump was installed last fall and turned on this summer. A Facebook group called Inuvik Bear Watch shares sightings and warnings. Toby Holly is the compliance coordinator with the GNWT Department of Environment and Climate Change.
5: A little bit of an uptick. We've shot 16 bears as of today.
4: The Department of Environment and Climate Change told CBC there were 39 bears seen last year at the dump. Faye Dion Egertson is a regional biologist in Inuvik.
6: They are coming back to town. And, of course, they can't get into the landfill this year, so they are going around looking for food. And, of course, that's has led to a lot of public concern.
4: Videos and photos of bear sightings in the community are posted multiple times a week. ECC officials say the bear sightings will decrease as the weeks go on. Residents are asked to report any bear sightings to ECC. Deslorine, CBC News, Inuvik.
1: The Yukon government says it is working to add a new cystic fibrosis drug to its drug plan. Cystic fibrosis is a genetic disease that can lead to severe internal damage to organs if left untreated. The new drug is called Aleftreq. It targets some genes that older drugs currently covered in the Yukon don't, with fewer daily doses. Amy Labonte is president of Cystic Fibrosis Yukon. She says yearly treatment with Aleftreq can cost more than $300,000 a year. Labonte says this puts treatment out of reach for many who suffer with the disease.
7: We don't have the same access as people do in bigger communities. That access is hard to get. And the more access we get with all kinds of supports and therapies, the more access there is for more people, the more people are going to take advantage of that access, the more people are going to be healthier and live longer.
1: Health Minister Brad Cathers says work is underway to complete a product listing agreement with the drug's manufacturer. He says once necessary approvals are in place, Aleftreq can be added to the Yukon drug formulary. And finally, the Royal Canadian Legion is celebrating its 100th anniversary. The Legion started after World War I and says it is a place for veterans to find support and community. Joe Mewitt is president of the White Horse Legion branch. He says he's seen firsthand how the Legion affects people's lives.
8: We've helped quite a few with various things, you know, medical trips down south, you know, helping them pay their bills and stuff. It's very important for us to help them. And for me, when we help these individuals,

0: individuals, when we see the benefits of what we've done, it really makes, you know, makes our life complete.
1: Mewit says the Legion has seen a lot of change over the past century. It started as a men's only club and has since included women, families, and anyone who wants to support the military. The White Horse Division will celebrate its official 100th anniversary on April 29th, 2027. That's your CBC Regional News to this hour. National and international news is coming up at the top of the hour. 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I'm Chris Windier.
2: Thank you so much for that, Chris. That's taking us to 35 minutes past the hour. Now, here's a look at your evening weather forecast. In Ipoquet, Fort Chipewyan and the Park, widespread smoke tonight, low 18. In Thabacha, Fort Smith tonight, widespread smoke, low 14. Clutsuke tonight, clear, low 17. In Den and the Quan for Resolution tonight, clear, low 14. In Kathlodeche, Haverford tonight, widespread smoke, low 17. In De Gakot and Ende for Providence tonight, clear, low 17. In Tlidlequen, Fort Simpson tonight, widespread smoke, low 16. In Ocho, Denikon, Fort Liard tonight, widespread smoke, low 14. In Welide, Sumbak, 8 Yellowknife tonight, clear. Local smoke, wind northwest, 20 kilometers an hour, gusting to 40, becoming light this evening, low 15. In Pitsekinde, Wrigley tonight, clear. Local smoke becoming widespread smoke this evening, low 13. In Tlegutli, Norman Wells tonight, clear. Wind west, 20 kilometers an hour, gusting to 40, becoming light this evening, low 12. In Red de la Comte, Fort Good Hope tonight, a few clouds, low 11. In Delaunay tonight, partly cloudy, wind west, 20 kilometers an hour, gusting to 40, becoming light this evening, low 10. In Kampamiti, Kovalake tonight, mainly cloudy, wind west, 20 kilometers an hour, becoming light this evening, low 10. In Tetlaje, Fort McPherson tonight, partly cloudy, low 9. In Nuvik tonight, mainly cloudy, low 7. In Toktioktok tonight, cloudy, with a chance of drizzle, changing to a chance of showers this evening. Wind northwest, 20 kilometers an hour, gusting to 40, becoming light this evening, low plus 5. In Pawlatuck tonight, showers ending early this evening, then mainly cloudy. Temperature steady near 6. In Sachs Harbor tonight, mainly cloudy, low 8. Ulahaktuk tonight, mainly cloudy. Wind east, 30 kilometers an hour, gusting to 50, becoming light this evening, low 10. In Kudluktuk tonight, mainly cloudy with the chance of showers. Wind southwest, 40 kilometers an hour, gusting to 60, becoming light overnight, low 9. And in Cambridge Bay tonight, cloudy with the chance of showers. Risk of a thunderstorm this evening. Widespread smoke. Wind east 30 kilometers an hour, gusting to 50, becoming light overnight, low 9. And that's it for your evening weather forecast. Thanks again for joining us here on Trails End. Now, people across the north are remembering a legend in Northwest Territories tourism. Chummy Plummer sadly passed away this month. His family started Plummer's Lodge on Great Slave Lake in the 1950s, and Chummy started working there as a fishing guide when he was just 13 years old. At 15, he would get his pilot license. Quite remarkable. Now, since then, Plummer's has become pretty much an institution up this way, operating 5 hunting and fishing lodges in the territory. Shane Jonker worked with him for years and now manages the lodge, and he joins us today to share his memories of Chummy. So hello and welcome to the show, Shane.
3: Thank you.
2: Yeah, thanks for coming on the show. First off, Shane, I just want to say we're very sorry for your loss and the family and just losing a person like Chummy, but I'm curious, how has it been adjusting to not having Chummy around this season?
3: He left a big hole, so it will take some time to adjust to that.
2: Yeah, I can't imagine. What was he like out there at the lodge? I'm curious about that.
3: Well, for a man who spent his life as far away from the end of the road as Chummy did, he was an extremely resourceful fellow. And if you hung out with him, you were compelled to be resourceful yourself. So there were so many things that he could do, whether it's recharge a refrigeration unit, fix the boom on a Caterpillar. He understood all of the things that go into a sort of a small municipal services type lodge, just by having built it and spent his life keeping it operating.
2: Now, Shane, this was Chummy's 70th season at the Lodge in the North. What did he love about running Plumber's Lodge? What kept him going?
3: As much as he was so mechanically inclined, Chummy understood people very well. And, you know, the first thing he said to me when I planted my feet down on the airstrip was, he said, "Do you have that feeling? Isn't that the best feeling in the world?" And it's just being there. And his passion to share that with people is what made it such a true success.
2: Oh, wow. Okay. Shane, a lot of people know him for Plumber's Lodge, but he also had a pretty big career in aviation. I mean, he got his pilot license at 15, so he's been at this for quite some time. Can you talk a bit about that?
3: Well, he was also an aviation innovator, and people would not really know about that, but one of his business hobbies was he created airplane changes, just being in the field and with these airplanes for so long. You know, he was instrumental in, for example, deciding that having a DC-3 and an Otter, wouldn't it be nice to put the DC-3 engine on the Otter? And the DC-3 prop on the Otter. And so he went through all of the engineering for things like that. And he owned a number of patents on airplane modifications that were just improvements on original aircraft from, you know, the 50s and 60s.
2: Wow. So he was very innovative. And it sounds like his mind just kept on going, trying to figure out,
3: yes,
2: you know, to solve issues to problems that have been longstanding.
3: Yes, always.
2: Now, having said what you shared there, Shane, what impact do you think he had on tourism in the Northwest Territories?
3: Well, he certainly put Canada on the sport fishing map. There's no question about that. You know, and we were proud of the reviews that we got from institutions like Field and Stream, rating us the number one fishing destination in the world. So that shines a light on the Northwest Territory in the sport fishing world. And you know, we have countless correspondence from guests that were just truly moved by their visit up there, and that kind of goodwill spreads. So I think, you know, the Northwest Territories has definitely benefited from Dummy's legacy, because that's where all of his activity was, and that's where he was passionate about. And he passed that passion on to the fishermen.
2: All right. How are you keeping his name and legacy alive at the Lodge?
3: Sticking to our agreement that nothing would change.
2: Mm-hmm. What do you think Chummy's legacy will be going down the road?
3: Well, I mean, that was a big motivator for us to make sure that we took it into our hands and made sure that the partners were enthusiastic in sharing Chummy's vision. That was why we did it. Mm-hmm. And so I think that pretty much answers the question, that we have a team now that, you know, you could say it's taking four guys now to do what one guy was doing before. But, yeah, we're committed to making sure that legacy lives on.
2: Okay. Shane, what's going to happen with the lodges now?
3: Everything that happened before.
2: Okay. So nothing changes?
3: Nothing.
2: All right. Shane, before I let you go, I got to ask you, is there a story or a memory about him that you'd like to share with us?
3: Well, I mean, I've got lots of stories I can't share, but they're very fun. If we ever get a beer in front of us, maybe we'll do that. But when I met Chummy, I had just been hired as a guide. And I was there early in the season doing some roofing, and I came down from the ladder, and I was instructed to take a little garden tractor with a trailer on it to the incinerator. Before that, I had noticed a fella, I did not know who he was, in some coveralls, carrying a heavy object in a garbage bag, and he set it down on the trailer. And I did what I was told, because I was terrified to not get to keep my dream job. And I knew when I lifted up that bag that something was off, but I threw it in the incinerator. And when I got back, I parked the garden tractor, got back on the roof, and I saw this older fella in the coveralls come out of the radio room and look at the trailer and look at the sky and open his arms and shake his head and sit down on the fire hose box, put his head in his hands, and just shake his head. Because he realized what had occurred. And I climbed down from the roof and still not having a clue who this man was. And I explained that I think you might be looking for something. And I think I probably threw it in the incinerator. And he's like, yep, I kind of figured you might have done that. And it was a power takeoff unit that he had been waiting for a couple of seasons to get up there for one of our dump trucks. So that was how I met Chummy. could say not off to a good start, but I think he appreciated that I came down and fessed up to it. And yeah, we became remarkably good friends for up until this month.
2: Okay, yeah, that's quite the story. And he sounded like a reasonable guy. You know, some people would just lash out and point fingers, and why would you do that? But Chummy seems to be pretty cool-headed when it comes to a situation like that.
3: Well, you are delivered a lot of situations up there, so if you do not know how to remain cool-headed, you probably won't do very well.
2: Oh, I love that. All right. Well, Shane, I definitely appreciate your time here. And just thanks so much for sharing your memories and the legacy of Chummy. I'm sure a lot of people will miss him going forward. And just thanks again for speaking with us today.
3: You're very welcome. Glad to do it.
2: That was Shane Jonker. He manages Plumber's Lodge now. He was sharing memories of his friend, the late Chummy Plummer. That's taken us to 47 minutes now past the hour. Thanks again for joining us here on Trails End. And just big musty cho to all of the callers that called in since yesterday at trying to get a chance to win a pair of Folk on the Rocks tickets for this weekend. We've been jotting down the names. I've been busy during the show cutting up the little pieces of paper. Peter Sheldon is here in the studio right now, and he donated his hat. You can hear the shuffling there, and we're about to pull a name for the lucky winner for Folk on the Rocks tickets. All right, I'm going to do the drum roll now. All right, Peter.
4: Shake, shake, shake.
2: Okay, who is the lucky winner?
4: The lucky winner. Okay, I got a piece of paper here, Lawrence.
2: All right, I'm about to read it. Okay. And it's Lawrence Nayali. Hey.
5: Can I come?
2: Just teasing. Okay, so the lucky winner is Kelly Tzeda. Kelly Tzeda, you have won a pair of Folk on the Rocks tickets. Thanks, everyone, for calling in. Really appreciate this. This was a lot of fun. And yeah, Kelly, we'll be giving you a call. All right, congratulations. And thanks, everyone. I hope everybody has a good weekend at Folk on the Rocks. Speaking of Folk on the Rocks, this guy is hosting. Well, he's emceeing. He was last year's performer. And I thought I'd play one of his tunes because he's just really that good. This is Godson with Friday Night.

Hey, that was Godson, who is emceeing this weekend for Folk on the Rocks. Big musty cho to him for doing that. And yeah, he was also a performer last year, so pretty awesome. And I hope you enjoyed that tune. And congratulations once again to Kelly Tsetta for winning a pair of Folk on the Rocks tickets. And thanks everyone for calling in. I'm going to leave you with this tune again. Well, not again. It's the first time playing it. But this is Bedouin Soundclash. They were here for Folk on the Rocks a few years back. This is Bangalang.

Hey, that was Bedouin Sound Clash with Bang-a-Lang. All right, that is it for Trails End. Big musty cho for everyone coming on the program this week. Our hearts and thoughts going out to the Scott family. Patrick Scott sadly passed away, and definitely be in our memories. And just wanted to say big musty cho to all that he has done for the North. And he definitely will be remembered. Also remembering Chummy Plummer and everybody else that came on the program, share, contributed. Big musty cho to everybody and to the lucky winners of the giveaways that we've been handing out for the pair of Folk on the Rocks tickets this week. This is Andrea Bedker. She came out with an album back in 2020 called Bush Chords. And this tune that you're listening to is Sugar Rush. I hope you enjoy it. All right, big musty cho to all the folks that helped out with the show this week here on Trails End. The show was produced this week by Peter Sheldon, my really good friend and sidekick here on the program. And also to Snooki Catholic. She is back with the CBC for a little bit, and it was really great to see her. She's away right now, but she helped out with the program this week. Also, a big musty cho to Shannon Scott, who helped out on the program, Jana Graham. And a big musty cho to all of the guests that came and shared their stories here on the show and their music. We can't forget Prime Time. They were live here on the program yesterday. Big musty cho to them and to all of our listeners across the North and across the world online tuned into this program. Have a great weekend. I hope you have a lot of fun at Warm on the Rocks, which I think is starting pretty soon. And for Folk on the Rocks, I hope a lot of people enjoy their time there. Soak up the sun, soak up the music, the energy. Summer is here. Also, my prayers to the crew's hard-working firefighters, forestry firefighters, and everybody, you know, trying to keep our community safe in Tlid-Lequin, in Pitsekin, Wrigley, and Fort Simpson, and across the North and across the country, really. Hope everybody stays safe and stay cool out there. I've been your host, Lawrence Nialy. Sarah Minogue is our managing editor. Mervyn Brass is our managing director. It's been great having you all here. We'll chat with you again next week. I'll be here Monday and then heading out to Tête Léger, Fort McPherson, for their biannual Gwiching gathering. Should be a good one. And maybe, I don't know how long I'll be there. Maybe for Midway. I don't know. It's all up in the air at this point, but we'll see how things go. But we'll see you next week and probably see you around this weekend. Have a good day. Masi kwanami gwich, mercy. Take good care of yourselves. As my dad used to say, whenever you leave the house, be good, do good, try your best. Masi kwanami gwich, mercy.